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1: What is problematic in our culture is we have highlighted and promoted fame and fortune, power and position. And that's what people chase after, fame and fortune, power and position, and never realize or recognize that power and position or fame and fortune will not bring you fulfillment. I would rather struggle with little but yet fulfill the destiny that God has for me than to be rich and famous and not be fulfilled inside doing what it is God created for me to do. Y'all see how the amens got a little low on that point right there? That's because we've been trained to think that success and happiness is all tied into money and power and position. It is an unfortunate thing that the disciples here in this passage of scripture are having this discussion about fame and fortune and power and position. They're in this text arguing amongst themselves because Jesus has unveiled to them and told them in verses prior that he's going to die. He's going to transition. He's going to depart from them. And they immediately enter into a discussion among themselves about who was going to be the greatest. Look at verse number 24. There was also a dispute among them as to which of them should be considered the greatest. This was no small discussion. It was a dispute. They were arguing. Matter of fact, the Greek word dispute means they were about to go to blows at it. They were fighting about who would be the greatest. Now, why would they be having this discussion? Well, if you look at the circumstances and the situation, here Jesus is the pastor, the leader, the prophet, the overseer of a mega ministry. Thousands are following him, and they're arguing about who's going to take his place when he's gone. Y'all don't have to say amen, but I know when I got sick in 2005, and I had to be rushed to the hospital one Thursday morning back in 2005. And the doctors thought I had an aneurysm in my brain. They thought I was bleeding in my brain, and they took me to from Bowie Health Center to the Washington Hospital Center. And by the time I got to the Washington Hospital Center, resumes for the pastorate of the First Baptist Church of Glen Arden were already being submitted. Seriously, people were mailing in resumes. Preachers who I didn't even know that well showed up to hospital to check on my condition. That's what the disciples are arguing about among themselves. Who's going to be the greatest? Who's going to take Jesus' place? Who's going to be at the head of this mega ministry? And yet, Jesus drops down and drops a seed in their mind and in their hearts in this discussion that's very significant. I thought I ought to talk about it because the fight is not just over leading mega ministries. Some people are arguing about who's going to be the president of the choir. Come on, talk to me for just a second. Who's going to lead a song in the choir? There's a lot of debate and argument. Who's going to be the head of this? Who's going to lead that? Who's in charge of this? I was in a meeting yesterday when the discussion was who's going to be in charge of this or that. When the reality of the fact is we should not be pursuing being in charge. We ought to be pursuing serving. My assignment today is to try to challenge and talk to you today to understand and to get a grips with the fact that you never have to fight with anybody about what God created you to do. Look at your neighbor, tell your neighbor, you don't have to fight with anybody but what God created you to do. Y'all not talking loud enough. I need a little more arrogance in that. Pepper throughout all of the scripture are people who discovered why God created them and walked in their destiny. David killed Goliath and a lion and a bear. He spent many years in exile being chased to be killed by the king, even though he had been anointed to be the next king by Prophet Samuel. But yet he spent some years on the backside of being nothing and no one. And yet God in due time elevated him to what his destiny was. Elijah performed 16 miracles, confronted Ahab, but yet God used him to raise the widow's son back to life. He fulfilled his destiny. Elijah performed a double portion of Elijah's miracles. He performed 32 miracles. The 32nd miracle occurred after he died, when they threw his bones, his body, into a cave. And he, listen, he died. He had asked for a double portion of his mentor's anointing, but yet when he died, he had only performed 31 of the miracles. And yet he had been prophesied and prayed that he would do a double portion of Elijah's, who had performed 16 miracles, but yet he died with only 31. So they took his dead body, put it in a cave, and one day when a group of heathens were trouncing through town and running away from some people chasing them, one of their soldiers died. They threw the body of the dead soldier into the cave where Elisha's bones were, and when that man's body touched Elijah's bones, he came back to life. His 32nd miracle. Y'all ain't hearing what I'm saying today. What God destined for you will come to pass. So I'm saying all that to say this to you. Everybody here has an assignment. Everybody has a destiny. I beg to say to some of you that your day-to-day job, that what God has for you is much greater than the job that you get paid for. As a matter of fact, when you discover your assignment, you'll do it even if you don't get paid. I hate to tell y'all, I would pastor the church if y'all didn't pay me. Wait a minute, let me take that back. Is that really true? No, that is true. I would do that. Now, don't change your mind, elders, about my compensation. I like being able to focus. I like to eat, and I like having a roof over my head, and I like being able to devote my whole time to it. But I would do this even if I didn't get paid. There's something about walking in what God created you to do that's fulfilling and satisfying. There's something about it. And many of you are living life doing the routine of what you do every day, and you're not satisfied. You're unfulfilled. And so my assignment today is to try to give you some keys of how to discover what it is God created you to do. So let me just give you just a couple points. Let me start off with my first point, to say that whatever your destiny is, it has already been deposited in you. Look at your neighbor and say, your destiny has already been deposited. Y'all didn't say it with enough fervor or passion. Say it again. Your destiny has already been deposited. When Jesus is talking to the disciples and they're arguing about who's the greatest, he said, I like what he says to them in verse number 29. He says, and I bestow upon you a kingdom. I like the first few words. He says, I bestow. Somebody say bestow. That's an important word. It means to be conferred. It means to be granted. It means there's an appointment to be conferred. What God created you to do has already been deposited in you. It's there lying dormant. If you haven't discovered it, he has put the gifts inside of you that he intended for you to have to do what it is he wants you to do. Go on and preach and teach, Pastor. I'm doing the best that I can. It's already inside of you. The devil wants to keep you distracted, running out after and for other things, rather than developing what it is inside of you that he's put inside of you. Matter of fact, the devil wants you to think that because you have failed here and failed there and sinned here and sinned there, you got to wait until you get conquered over all this stuff, and then you can walk in your destiny. If God has to wait for mankind to totally conquer sin before he can use you, we might as well shut the church down right now. That devil is a liar. God specializes in raising up and using the people who are the least of these. Matter of fact, when you recognize how jacked up you are a good candidate for God to use you. Somebody lean over, tell your neighbor, he preaching better than you're saying amen. It's already inside of you. When you accepted Jesus and the Holy Ghost came to live inside of you, what he brought with him when he went inside of you to live with you and dwell with you were the gifts that you are going to need to do what it is God created you to do. Oh, I should have got a few more amens than that. That is an important point. I want you to get that in your head and get it in your heart. It's already inside of you. As a matter of fact, when you accept the Lord Jesus, the Holy Spirit comes and takes residence in you. Somebody say residence. He don't check in and check out. He ain't moving in and out. He dwells. He lives. He abides. Yeah, he lives inside of you. And when he came, he brought with him everything you're going to need for your destiny. Oh, that's everything you're going to need today, everything you're going to need tomorrow, everything you're going to need next year, everything you're going to need 10 years from now. Because when God saves you, he already knew the plan for your life that he had mapped out for you. And so he conferred, he bestowed, he deposited in you. You don't have to go and search it out. You don't have to go and have certain people lay their hands on you. It's already inside of you. Somebody tell your neighbor, it's already inside of you. Tell him it's already inside of you. I don't know what you're waiting on. I don't know why you're sitting around. I don't know what you're waiting on. It's already inside of you. He says, and I bestow. That's the significant thing to these disciples. You know what he's saying to them? Stop bickering among yourselves because I've already bestowed something in you. Matter of fact, hold on. He says, and I bestow upon you a kingdom. Here's my second point, is that your destiny is specific. Somebody say specific. Say it again. Specific. It's not general. It's not a general assignment. It's a specific assignment. It is a dedicated assignment. And he says, I bestowed upon you a kingdom. I love this passage right here. It helped me at a time of my life when I didn't know what my future was. And when I read this passage, the Spirit of God said to me, God has given you a kingdom. And I looked up the word kingdom, and it means this in the Greek. It means royalty. Come on, look at me. You're looking at royalty when you look at me. It means a place to rule. It means a realm. It means a sphere of authority. In other words, and the best way I know to describe it, and I've used this term before, and some of you have heard me talk about that, God anoints you and he bestows upon you, he deposits upon you your own zone. And when he puts you in your zone and you do what it is that he's anointed you to do, nobody can do what you do like you do when you do it. Somebody high-five your neighbor and say, you might be good, but you can't be me. You can't beat me being me. I don't want to be you, and don't you try to be me. I know my zone right now is to be the pastor of the First Baptist Church of Glen Arden. And can't nobody be a better pastor than First Baptist Church of Glen Arden today than me. I'm in my zone. I'm walking in my zone. I'm flowing in my zone. I'm anointing in my zone. And I got a zone, and you got a zone, and everybody got their own zone. But this is an important point. Because when you don't know that you got a zone, you'll be jealous of other people's zones. And you're going to want other people's gifts and other people's anointings. Never be jealous of what God has given to somebody else. Get in your own zone. Walk in your own zone. Stay in your own zone. And you have a zone. You got a zone. And he said, I bestow upon you a kingdom. Oh, I love that. I love that verse right there. I got secured when I discovered that God had given me a specific assignment for my life. Now, I need to throw this in for free. It may not be manifested just yet. Moses was on the backside of a mountain until God brought him up for his season and his time. David was on the run until God brought him up at his time. The biggest problem people have is their unwillingness to wait until it's your time. I didn't think I'd get too many amens on that. We are impatient people. And here's what I've said to God. I've said to God, because God told me recently that, I think I told y'all that, I preached a sermon a few weeks ago that said, have we arrived? Are we there yet? And God told me a few weeks ago, he reminded me to say, you think you've reached the epic of where I'm taking you. And God said, eyes have not seen nor ears heard what I have in store. You haven't arrived. I haven't gotten there yet. And he said, there's still more to come in front of you. And he made me to understand and to know there's so much more that God. I'm still a young man. Look at your neighbors. I'm still a young man. I'm 57 years old. I'm going to be 58 one month from today. Jot that down. October 11th. Go ahead. Write it down. Put it in your notes. Jot it on your calendar. October 11th. Is my pastor's birthday. I'll wait for you to go ahead, write it down. I still have years in front of me. I still have a future in front of me. Some of you think that you're 60 or 65. Listen, some of the richest people in the world didn't make their money till they got in their 60s. So look at your neighbor and say, woo. You have a destiny in front of you. It requires you to know that the Lord Jesus loves you enough that he's mapped out your whole life. He's got a whole future for you with an assignment for you. Somebody say amen. Praise the Lord. So how do you discover what your gifting is? Oh, hold up. I ran ahead of myself. Let me slow down. Somebody say back up, Pastor. Slow down. Learn how to be patient and wait on God to bring you to your season. I don't want to be exposed to a platform before it's my time. I don't want a job if I'm not ready for the job. And some of you are right now in the molding stage of life. God is preparing you for where he's taking you. Don't be upset about his preparation time. Let him prepare you so that when it's time for you to rise up to what he's assigned you for, you will have the capacity to be able to handle the assignment. I look back at my life and I think about all the jobs I had, and I'm grateful that God gave me a mindset that every job I had, I went in and treated it like it was the only job I would have for the rest of my life. I treated it that nobody else is going to do this job better than me. Some of you are lackadaisical. You're doing just enough to get by on your job. And let me tell you something. God is watching you on a day-by-day basis to see if he can trust you with more based on what you're doing with what you already have. You halfway doing it now. Your whole heart is not in it now. You don't want to give your all to it. You do just enough to get by. You come in just a minute before you do to get there. You leave a minute after the time is over. You got long lunch breaks. You're not developing yourself. You're not learning. You're not taking it serious. And God cannot take you higher until you develop your gift to the best. So how do you discover your gift? How do you discover your destiny? How do you discover your destiny? Let me give you these 3 points, sub-points. These are sub-points to a specific point. First of all, your destiny will glorify God. So here's what you ask yourself. Because see, some of you are pursuing a destiny that will make a name for yourself. You'll never discover your destiny by making a name for yourself. What you got to ask yourself is, how can my life best give glory to Christ? What is it in my life that will make me better give God glory? It's not necessarily what you want to do or what you like to do, but what is it that God has placed in you that will give you the ability to better give God glory? Here's number two, question number two. Your destiny is birthed from your burden. Your destiny is birthed from your burden. In other words, the thing that bothers you the most, your destiny is somewhere entangled in that what bothers you. Now, when I was, before I started pastoring and I was evangelizing, I used to go around and preach from church to church to church, and I had a fairly successful evangelistic ministry. And I would be preaching at a different church every Sunday, somewhere around the Washington, D.C. area, or even around the country. I had a blessing. God blessed me to do that. But I reached a place in my life where, I liked it. I know that's not good English, but it sounds good when you're preaching. I liked going and preaching at the church and picking up my hat, my coat, and my check and leaving. Go ahead, look at God. But at a particular season in my life, I used to get bothered by the fact that I saw souls and lives of people, and I had a burden to want to see them mature and grow and be everything God wanted me to be. And so that's the role of a pastor, to help people become and to mature in their walk with God. So I began to have a burden for that. And that's how my pastoral call got manifested, that God gave me a burden to want to see people mature and be everything that God wants them to be. That's how my pastoral, and your gifting and your call and your assignment is going to be manifested by something that God gives you a burden for. All right, let me close. Thirdly, your destiny is discovered when you serve. When you serve. Now, I know I won't get too many amens on that point, because it only gets manifested when you look for opportunities to serve. People who are wandering around and not knowing why God created them are in that role and will never discover what God has for them because they haven't taken up or picked up the mantle to serve.
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4: Acronyms appear every day in our conversations. For example, when texting, LOL means laugh out loud, and BFF means best friends forever. Here's an acronym that might help you when praying. ASK. A stands for asking. Jesus said, ask and it will be given to you. S stands for seeking. Jesus said, seek and you will find. K stands for knocking. Jesus said, knock and it will be opened to you. Is prayer really as easy as Jesus makes it sound? It is if you ask and keep on asking, seek and keep on seeking, knock and keep on knocking. And so the next time you ASK, expect Jesus to RSVP.
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6: SRN News, I'm Mary Rose. Americans in the Middle East are being urged to consider leaving the region amid growing uncertainty. An advisory from the State Department says U.S. citizens to be prepared to depart on short notice and cautions of possible flight disruptions and security risks as the conflict with Iran escalates. At least three people are dead after an active shooter incident near an In-N-Out Burger in Twin Falls, Idaho. Authorities say two others were injured when shots were fired and chaos erupted in the area filled with other businesses this afternoon. It's unclear at this time whether the suspect is among the victims. Finding happiness may require changing your zip code. A recent Wallet Hub study ranked 182 of U.S. largest cities based on residents' happiness using factors like income, mental well-being, and physical health.
4: Acronyms appear every day in our conversations. For example, when texting, LOL means laugh out loud, and BFF means best friends forever. Here's an acronym that might help you when praying. ASK. A stands for asking. Jesus said, ask and it will be given to you. S stands for seeking. Jesus said, seek and you will find. K stands for knocking. Jesus said, knock and it will be opened to you. Is prayer really as easy as Jesus makes it sound? It is if you ask and keep on asking, seek and keep on seeking, knock and keep on knocking. And so the next time you ASK, expect Jesus to RSVP.
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4: My text comes from the Epistle to the Hebrews, chapter 13, verse 14. The Word of God said, "For we have not here an abiding city, but we seek after the city which is to come." In the context of this epistle, the writer is talking about the men and women of faith of the past, how they lived a life of a pilgrim, a life of a sojourner, a life that looked forward to that city that's not built with hand, like Abraham and Sarah and Jacob and Moses. There were men and women of faith looked forward to that day. And he turns around and he challenges the Christian of his day and he says, "You too need to be like that. For we have not here in this life a city, abiding city, a permanent city, a city that will go on forever. But we are looking forward. We are seeking the city that is not built with hand. For we have here no abiding city." And yet, when you look around at what's happening anthropologically in the world and sociologically, you find that people love the city. They love city life. There's a lure to the city. Cities may be crime-riddled, pollution-filled, drug-infested, rampant immorality, yet millions of people migrate into the great cities of the world every year, every single year. And cities are indeed a paradoxical. And by that I mean they contain two opposites. You find in the city creative vitality and decay at the same time. You find in the city masses of people, and yet there is massive loneliness. You find in the city there are vibrant hope, and yet there is dull despair. Big mansions and homeless people. They attract the opposites. What does the scripture say about the city? That concept of the city. How did the city come about and became a reality? Why does the scripture insist that for the men and women of faith must affirm that we have here no abiding city, no permanent city? I want to answer these. The first time we ever hear about city in the scripture is in Genesis chapter 4. In Genesis 4:17, the Bible said Cain built a city, walked out and built a city. After murdering his brother, after seething hatred toward his brother and ultimately killed Abel, Cain went out of the face of the Lord. He went out to hide from the Lord, and he built a city. It is his way to escape from God. It is his way to run.

0: away from God. In the city, he hoped that when he builds a big city, that he might meet people, varieties of people. They might have amusement parks to help take his mind off the guilt and the pain of guilt. In the city, he hoped that he might find a strong drink that may deaden the pain of his heart. In the city, he saw there might be nightclubs, there might be some entertainment, there might be all kinds of things that would divert my attention from the voice of God that is haunting me and saying, "Where's your brother?" You see, listen very carefully. God intended for humanity to live in a garden. But because of sin, Cain chose a city. God intended for humanity to live in paradise. But Cain went out and he built a city. He opted for the city. And if you compare the garden with the city, I mean, the contrast is awesome. The contrast is incredible. In the garden, there was no loneliness because they fellowshiped together and they fellowshiped with God. In the garden, there was no pollution. In the garden, there was no fear of crime. In the garden, there was no worry and anxiety. In the garden, there was no economic recession. In the garden, there was no hatred. There was no envy. There was no malice. There was no evil. God was there. Cain built the city. But the scripture said that we have no abiding city. For the very founding of the city, the very foundation of a city, is built upon a rebellion against God. It had the purpose of running away from God, of rejecting God, of turning away from God. By the time you get to Genesis 11:4, it gets even stronger. While at least initially Cain had in mind running away from God, while in his mind he thought he could hide from God, by the time you come to Genesis 11:4, you read them say this: "Come, let us build ourselves a city." But not just a city, with a tower. You see, they've become so sophisticated now, so they're not just building a city. They're building, it's a high-tech stuff now. I mean, they're building a tower. They want to reach up to heaven. They want to reach up to God. Isn't that the stages of sin? First, you try to run away from the guilt. You try to deaden the pain of guilt, and you try to cope with guilt. And the next thing, what you do, you don't want to deal with God. You don't want to deal with the people of God. You don't want to come to church. You don't want to meet with any Christians, because they're constantly reminding you. And the next thing, you put yourself as God. Those are the stages. Historically, that's how it happened. They wanted to make a name for themselves. That's what they said. Let us make a name for ourselves by building a city with a tower that reaches up to heaven. Their glorification, their self-centeredness. They wanted to build a city, and yet the scripture said, we have here no abiding city. But you know what God did? God just let them carry on. You want to build a tower? Build a tower. And you know what? With a click of his finger, what did God do? He created the first United Nation. That's the greatest confusion you ever met. That came about in Babylon. He confused them so much, he said, you know, they couldn't even talk to each other. They couldn't understand each other. They couldn't communicate with each other. But it gets even worse. By the time you get to Genesis 18, you find that Satan has tightened his grip on the city. You find that Satan has enlarged his influence, and you find that he has expanded his stronghold upon the city. Not only over those who voluntarily surrender to him, but that's where the heartbreaking comes in. But he has extended even to the believers. In Sodom, the tragedy was not just the unbelievers have become perverted and they have become immoral, but the believers got caught in that lifestyle too. And you would have a hard time distinguishing between the believers and unbelievers. They all looked alike. They all thought alike. They all dressed alike. They all behaved alike. They all lived alike. You see, believers find it difficult to resist the pressure of the permissive culture. And they too get bogged down, like Lot. Friends, here is the tragedy of our modern day. The believers, even in the church institution, have bought into the permissiveness of modern culture. And like Sodom and Gomorrah, they got mixed. And nobody can tell the difference. That does not break a heart of a believer, I don't know what will. You see, the city teaches everyone to be self-centered. The next step is that it is only me that I need to take care of. Listen to some of the commercials on television. It may be expensive, but I'm worth it. The world is at your fingertips. All you need to do, you have a key to open the world to happiness and joy. And it's called a little plastic card. Never tell you that this little key can open a big hall that buries you if you're not careful. It is time for us to wake up. Well, we don't understand that these commercials are not just about products. Listen, our spiritual warfare is not against the executives in Madison Avenue. Our spiritual warfare is with the devil in his high places, with the spirituality. And they're the ones who are using those executives as their tools. And the devil comes in and he teaches our generation, our younger generation, that in commercials you can have three things. Number one, that all problems are solvable. Number two, that all problems are solvable quickly. Number three, that all problems are solvable quickly through an agency of technology. It might be a drug, it might be a detergent, it might be a computer, it might be a piece of machinery of some sort. The essential message is this, that any problem that beset us, whether it is lack of self-confidence, whether it's boredom, whether it is to do with money problems, they're all solvable. If only we allow ourselves to be ministered to by technology. Who needs God? When in 30 seconds you got all the problems are solved, whatever it may be. Who needs God? You have to understand that this is what this is doing to the minds of our young people. Scripture said we have no city here, abiding city. And they spend so little time with the word and in prayer to help combat that pressure that is building in their minds. And the scripture said we have no abiding city here. And whether it is the city of Cain, or the city of Babylon, the city of Nineveh, the city of Sodom and Gomorrah, whether it's the city of Tokyo, the city of New York, or the city of San Francisco, or London, or Bonn, or Atlanta, Georgia, there is one basic problem with the city, any city. It is designed, it is founded upon one principle, upon one premise, and that is self, me. And that's why we have no abiding city here. Was Bismarck, the German chancellor, who said that the great cities are a great sores upon the body politic. We have no abiding city. As men and women of faith, we have no abiding city here. Now, why doesn't the Christian have an abiding city? Why? I tell you why. Because there can be no harmony between the principle of self-death, which is the foundation of the Christian faith, and the principle of selfishness and self-love and self-centeredness. There can be no harmony between the method of the sacrificial service and the mastery of covetousness. There can be no harmony between the determined proclamation of the gospel of Jesus Christ to a lost world and the determination of a self-centered lifestyle. There can be no harmony between those who know and believe and practice the biblical doctrine that we have here, no city that is abiding, and those who live a life that there is no hope beyond the grave. There can be no harmony. There can be no harmony between those who are awaiting the coming of Christ and those who are hoping for some sort of a utopia, some sort of a blissful, elusive happiness that's going to come. There can be no harmony between those who look forward to the city that is not built with hand, as we're going to see in the next message, and those who are awaiting the reincarnation to be a reptile or a cat or a dog or something. There can be no harmony. There is no harmony. You can't bring them together. We have no city, no abiding city here. For we are men and women of faith. Are you a man, a woman of faith? Can you say we have no abiding city? You see, we belong to another place. We really do. This is not our home. We are here ambassadors of that planet, of the King of Kings. For we are men and women of holiness and righteousness. We don't belong to this world. And let me tell you something. If you do not have that tension in your life, there's something wrong. You either have never surrendered your life to the Lordship of Jesus Christ, or you never understood the Christian faith. Those two have to stand in tension until the day we close our eyes in death, or the day when the Lord returns back. That tension has to be there. Because you don't belong to this world and yet you live in this world. The cities are built not by faith but by sight, because they are, in their essence, are an attempt to run away from God. Here we have no continuing city because we are men and women of faith who are continuing. You see, you don't begin your eternal life when you die. You begin your eternal life. You already become a citizen of heaven, and you become a stranger to this world and become an ambassador in this world representing another realm the day you surrender to the Lord Jesus Christ. Your eternal life already began. Because we put on incorruption right now. Though we live in a corruptible world, but we already put on incorruption. We are those who believe that only way to deal with sin, the only way to deal with the cancer of sin, the only way to deal with the leprosy of sin is by bringing it at the feet of Jesus Christ, to the foot of the cross. He alone can give you that peace. He alone can give you the forgiveness. A trip away is not going to do it. A cruise is not going to do it. Running away is not going to do it. Doing whatever you want to do is not going to do it. Burying yourself in your business is not going to do it. Nothing is going to do it, as Cain himself has experienced. Only when you come and surrender to the Lordship of Jesus Christ and, Lord, I blew it and I need your forgiveness, He will cleanse you. And you know, at that time, as you get rid of the city, figuratively speaking, God begins to plant a garden in your life, in your heart. He gives you a garden and gives you joy and gives you excitement and looking forward to being with Him in that city that's not built with hand. Here we have no abiding city, yet we've been placed in cities. We are placed in the cities for one reason, and that is to make Him known, to call out to men and women to escape from the judgment to come. They may make fun of us as they did of Noah. They may ignore us as they did in Sodom, but that's our calling. We are placed in the city to warn, but also to express the love of God. Are we not being placed here in order that we may get bogged down with the world and what the world is doing? We are not placed here to get bogged down in materialism. We are not placed here to get bogged down like they are. Oh, it's so easy to get bogged down in the city. Think their thoughts, live their lifestyle, become like them. Christians, That's what's happening to you and to me. Often in trying to tell others that we have no city here, we let them convince us that yes, we do. Instead of raising their hopes up and lift them up, they pull us into despair. Instead of lifting them up from the mire of materialism and covetousness, they weigh us down with a love for the world. Instead of enthusing them about the ultimate city, they infect us with the burden of covetousness. We have no abiding city here. Some of you have been living, figuratively speaking, in the city with all its self-centeredness, with all its me-ism. Your heart is conforming to the concept of the city, and God has been calling you and saying, I want to give you a garden. I want to take you from the city. I want to give you peace. I want to give you joy. I've been trying to speak to you Sunday after Sunday, day after day, through your friends and your loved ones, and you're not listening to me. Get rid of the city. Receive my garden. Your hope is so tied and knitted in the city. God said, get entangled. I want to give you a garden, for you have no abiding city here. Will you surrender the city in your heart? And will you receive today from the Lord Jesus Christ the garden of joy, the garden of peace, His own presence? And it only begins here but continues on forever.
1: 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Hey, are you still looking forward to a little downtime this summer before the fall comes? 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Here's more information.
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4: 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ASK. A stands for asking. Jesus said, ask and it will be given to you. S stands for seeking. Jesus said, seek and you will find. K stands for knocking. Jesus said, knock and it will be opened to you. Is prayer really as easy as Jesus makes it sound? It is if you ask and keep on asking, seek and keep on seeking, knock and keep on knocking. And so the next time you ASK, expect Jesus to RSVP.
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6: Do you carry around the weight of a guilty conscience? 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
8: SRN News, I'm Mary Rose. President Trump says the U.S. is keeping up military pressure on Iran, warning that American strikes will continue until Tehran can no longer threaten U.S. interests. The White House says Iran has broken past agreements and continues to target shipping and American personnel. At the same time, the State Department is urging Americans in 10 Middle Eastern countries to stay alert as tensions rise. New drone attacks and tanker incidents near Kuwait and the Strait of Hormuz are adding to concerns about the conflict spreading about the region. The Trump administration is highlighting newly declassified intelligence documents on election security.
9: The White House Government Transparency Task Force says China and its proxies obtained voter registration data tied to as many as 220 million Americans, including non-public information. The declassified records identify attacks on voter registration systems as election interference and warn foreign actors could use such data to disrupt voting operations. The documents were approved by senior U.S. intelligence officials. John Scott reporting.
8: It's not good news for consumers from U.S. oil producers.
10: ExxonMobil and Chevron warn that global supplies of diesel and other refined products will likely remain tight and lead to persistently high prices in the second half of the year as the Iran war continues to cause major energy disruptions. Both companies reported large jumps in second quarter refining profits on Friday as declining fuel stockpiles combined with curtailed exports from China and refinery outages in Russia led to higher margins.
8: Bill Alexander reporting. This is SRN News.
4: 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Here's an acronym that might help you when praying. ASK. A stands for asking. Jesus said, ask and it will be given to you. S stands for seeking. Jesus said, seek and you will find. K stands for knocking. Jesus said, knock and it will be opened to you. Is prayer really as easy as Jesus makes it sound? It is if you ask and keep on asking, seek and keep on seeking, knock and keep on knocking.
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14: No human being was created to be worshipped. It doesn't work well when you try to live that way. If you get married to be worshipped, you are going to have a miserable marriage. If you have kids so that you think you're going to be worshipped, you're going to be miserable parents. Right? If you walk around in your job and hope that you're worshipped, you're never going to be fulfilled. And even in those famous positions where we look to people and say, oh, that's so awesome. Everybody knows them. And oh, look, I'm going to give them my glory. Those people cannot be satisfied from what they're receiving. They weren't created for that. But you were created to worship. You were created to give God your greatest allegiance. And your greatest satisfaction is found when you're worshiping Him, the one who's worthy of your worship, the one who has all authority. And notice what else about this name. Notice what it says in verse 8, quoting Psalm 45:6. It says, but of the Son, He says, your throne, O God, is forever and ever. And the righteous scepter is the scepter of His kingdom. You have loved righteousness and hated lawlessness. Therefore, God, your God, has anointed you with the oil of gladness above your companions. Not only is He worthy of worship, not only does He have all authority, He's righteous. His character is unchanging. It's who He is. He's a righteous God. He loves what is right and He hates what is wrong. And He's no respecter of persons. And this is so incredible for us when we think about, well, what benefit is this to me? I mean, I get the name that I've been given a new name, but what about this essence? I don't have that. I'm not called to be worshipped. I don't have all authority. I don't have all righteousness. Here's the truth. If you've been born again by the Spirit of God through repentance and faith, you've been given a new nature. You've been given a new essence. 2 Corinthians 5:17 says, therefore, if anyone is in Christ, he is a new creation, a new essence with a new nature. Old things have passed away. Behold, all things have been made new. Galatians 2:20, I've been crucified with Christ. It's no longer I who live, but Christ who lives in me. The life I live by faith, I live by flesh in the Son of God who loved me and gave Himself for me. Christ is in me. It's Christ in me, the hope of glory. You say, well, what does worship, authority, and righteousness have to do with me? Great. If you've been given a new nature by Christ, God gave you the ability to worship. When you worship, you have the power to defeat everything that comes your way. Worship is a weapon. Worship is not gathering together and singing songs. Worship is giving your allegiance to the Lord Jesus Christ in every way. Worship is saying, I'm needy and God, I'm dependent. Worship is saying, I need your help in this situation. Worship is singing to God unreservedly. It's raising your hands. It's clapping. It's celebrating who He is. It could be kneeling. It could be laying on the ground. It could be crying tears. It's giving Him allegiance because where you are weak, there He is strong. Right? That's worship. God always brings us through situations we can't handle so that we'll learn these things. Some of us are like, yeah, I should probably go to church. No. Of course you should be at church. You should learn to worship. Worship is essential for what you're doing. Well, what about authority? If worship gives you the power to defeat demons, authority gives you power over demons. For our battle is not against flesh and blood. It's against demons. It's against evil spirits. Well, how are they going to go away? Well, we better worship. Yeah, I don't like to sing. Well, you better get over that. Because I don't want to live oppressed. There's certain people that have been saved but still live under the oppression that they don't need to live under because they don't realize the authority that they have in Christ. God not only has the ability to forgive all your sins but to free you from the oppression that you're in. He's still the God who frees. He's still the God who heals. He's still the God who provides. He's still the God who delivers. That's who our God is. We think sometimes it's just magically going to happen if I go to church or if I don't go to church. No. If I'm worshiping and I know for certain that Christ has authority and I'm in Christ, then I have authority over all those things too. Through Christ. And then what about righteousness? Well, I don't have righteousness, but the Bible tells me that I am righteous because when I trusted Christ, he clothed me in his righteousness, so I am righteous. And it's not a work of my own, it's what Christ did for me. And if worship's the power to defeat demons and authority's the power over demons, then righteousness is the power to deliver from demons. When I walk in righteousness and I walk in purity and I walk in truth, I unleash the Spirit of God to do more in and through me than ever before. Friends, Jesus Christ has a greater essence, a greater nature, a greater character than anyone you could ever study or anyone you could ever be around. And if you peel back the curtain and you begin to look at who he is, you'll realize he's worthy of all your life. That's why for some people, like, well, I don't really go to church anymore. I just study Jesus. All you're telling me is you're getting your tail kicked by the enemy. Because if you're not worshiping the Lord in community and you're not seeking his authority and living the way he wants you to do, and you're not experiencing his presence among you in community, you're not experiencing Jesus to the full. Friends, I love our church. I love that we worship the Lord. I love that we hear the word of God. I love that we seek him in prayer. I love that we share the gospel. I love all that, but there's other measures and steps even beyond that, that not only does he want to let you experience him on a weekend, he wants to set you free from your sin. He wants to heal you from disease. He wants to do things in your life that even as I'm talking about it, you hear the enemy say, not you. Man, this is kind of getting freaky. Here's why. Because he wants you to live in bondage for the rest of your life and just eke by and get saved. If you're saved. Jesus wants you to have the fullness of everything he designed for you. Isn't that awesome? Jesus Christ has a greater name. Jesus Christ possesses a greater essence. Jesus Christ also possesses greater responsibility. Greater responsibility. Notice this in verse 10. It says, and you, Lord, in the beginning, laid the foundation of the earth, and the heavens are the works of your hands. They will perish, but you remain, and they will all become old like a garment. This is Psalm 102, I'm quoting. And like a mantle, you will roll them up. Like a garment, they will also be changed, but you are the same and your years will not come to an end. Do you hear some truths about who this Jesus is? What gives him ultimate responsibility? Well, if he's created the world, that means before anything existed that he had to be here. It means this. Here's why he has a greater name. Jesus Christ is eternal and there is no other one who is. Only our God is eternal. There's never a time that the second person of the Trinity did not exist. He's always existed. Father, Son, and Spirit have always existed. You say, well, if the Father begot the Son, then wasn't there like a split second in time where the Son didn't exist and then God created him? No. He's of the same essence as the Father. If the Father is eternal, he can beget that which is eternal. The Father, Son, and Holy Spirit have always been eternal in community perfectly forever. That's who he is. That's who our Godhead is. Father, Son, and Holy Spirit. Right? So Jesus Christ is eternal. When we read about this God-man Jesus in the New Testament, we're reading about the one who's always existed. We're reading about the one who the scriptures testify to. I mean, he's unlike anyone else. He's eternal. And what else do we know about him? He's the creator. He created all things. I talked to you last week about my art projects. I mean, the way Jesus creates, he spoke. Boom, there it was. I mean, just once in my childhood, I would have liked to say, Lord, create a piece of art and go. I mean, even if it was like a bad picture, it would have been great, right? I mean, everything God creates and the beauty you see and the mountains you see and the planets and the stars and the sun and the universe that you look through a telescope, all the way down to the most finite atom and all the different parts of the body and everything that you see, he created it all. And when we see it, we should say, glory. And God would say back to us, yeah, and you're looking at my fallen creation. You should have seen it before. And wait for what's coming, because no eye has seen, no ear has heard, no mind has conceived what God has prepared for those who love him. You think it's good now? Wait till you see what's coming. That's what our God would say. Amen? He's the creator. He's the eternal. And he's also like this. Notice what it says at the end of verse 12. But you are the same. The heavens and earth will pass away, but your word will never pass away. I mean, sometimes we're around people and they're good, but people are people. I mean, sometimes even in our best intentions, we let people down. Sometimes even when we're trying to do the right thing, we do the wrong thing. Sometimes we wonder when we're working with somebody or for somebody, how are they going to handle that? Is that really going to work out? Are they going to really be true to their word or not? Let me tell you something about Jesus. He's the same yesterday, today, and forever. Every day you wake up, like, I wonder if he still is merciful. Yes! I wonder if he still is forgiving. Absolutely. I wonder if he's still as in control as he was when I went to bed. For sure he is. He never, ever changes. The theological word is immutable. Immutable means unchanging. Our God does not change.
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14: Every day you wake up, like, I wonder if he still is merciful. Yes! I wonder if he still is forgiving. Absolutely. I wonder if he's still as in control as he was when I went to bed. For sure he is. He never, ever changes. The theological word is immutable. Immutable means unchanging. Our God does not change. That's why when you read the Bible from Genesis through the end of Revelation, you'll see that he's always been the same. And when I hear people say, well, he's not like that now, but he was back in the book of Acts, they're wrong. Because the Bible says he has not changed. God is still at work. God still wants to do the things that he's always wanted to do. That's who our God is. He's alive. He didn't invite you to church today so you could sit there and go home and feel better about yourself. He invited you here so you could experience the eternal, living God in your soul and be transformed and changed. Isn't that awesome? That's who our God is. He's got greater responsibility. His unchangeability, his immutability, it's beautiful. You say, well, what does that have to do with me? I mean, he's got all responsibility. He's the creator. He's eternal. I'm not, but I'm here to tell you, when you're in Christ, you have a greater responsibility too. Once you come to Christ, you've got a greater responsibility than you ever had before you came to know Christ. Because remember how Jesus commissioned his disciples at the end of Matthew's gospel? He told them who he was. All authority in heaven and on earth has been given to me, but he didn't stop there. He didn't say all authority in heaven and on earth has been given to me and I'm awesome. See you later. Therefore, go. Understood? You go. Make disciples of all nations, baptizing them in the name of the Father, Son, and Holy Spirit, and teaching them to obey everything I've commanded you. I'll be with you always till the end of the age. What was he saying? He's saying one day you're going to be accountable for what I gave you authority to do. Well, what did he, how much authority does he have? All authority. Where? Everywhere you'd ever go and beyond where you could ever reach. He has all authority. And what does he want you to do? He wants you to live and share the gospel of Jesus Christ and by his grace exercise his authority that he has over the things that you're ministering to. That's what he wants. So when you get to heaven, just understand, no matter how successful you are in this world, they really don't matter. I mean, when you get to heaven, you don't want to bring to the table, as everybody's being rewarded for how well they shared the gospel, lived the gospel, and did all those things, you don't want to come and say, you know, I was number 3 in sales that year. And here's the amount, I mean, you should see my 401k back home. I mean, there's really nothing to share at that point in time. What you want to share is, Lord, I believe that your name was greater and that your nature was greater and that when I trusted you, you gave me a new identity and a new name and you gave me a new nature and you gave me greater responsibility and I did my best to live my life so that you would be glorified. That's what you're rewarded for. And there's great return on investment. There's not one of you who can hear my voice that would say, well, I wish I hadn't wasted so much time praying or reading my Bible or worshiping while I was on earth. What a waste of time that was. Wish I hadn't shared the gospel. There's not one of you that will say that. All of us would say, if I would have only known, I would have done more. In the movie a number of years ago, the movie Schindler's List, where Oskar Schindler protected several Jews from going to concentration camps and being killed. I mean, even as he did so much good, at the end of the movie, he's kind of looking at watches and different things he could have given away. Like, I could have done that. I could have saved one more. He did great. But there was always more. Friends, you individually, we as a church collectively, we're not going to reach everyone with the gospel. We can't do it all. But God doesn't ask us to do it all. He says, I'll do it all. I'm just looking for willing hearts that are willing to be obedient day by day, month after month, week after week, knowing who you are and living that out to the full. That's what he wants for you. You have a great responsibility. And God takes us through circumstances in our life so that we'll trust him. So we can see him show up with that level of responsibility. I mean, several of us here, the reason that we don't step out for the Lord is we say things like this. You know, I'm just really not that good, and I'm really not that smart, and I really don't have what it takes. What could I ever do for the Lord? I mean, I don't play guitar, or sing, or preach. I guess there's nothing left for me. You're wrong. You have a responsibility. In your own sphere of influence, you're the person God's trying to use the most with everybody that you come into contact with. And he says this. Jesus Christ also has a greater position. Notice how he ends this. But to which of the angels has he ever said? Like, has he ever talked to an angel and said this? Sit at my right hand until I make your enemies a footstool for your feet. Who else has he ever said that to? Besides his son, who is completely glorified through his death, burial, and resurrection on the cross, who ascended to heaven and sat down at the right hand of God the Father Almighty, who said, just take a seat. You did your work. Just wait until the entire world bows before you. You're my son. He didn't say it to any other angel, did he? No, just his son, Jesus Christ. He's been given a new position. The position of King of Kings, of Lord of Lords. He doesn't have a peer. He's not competing. He's the undisputed king of the universe, and there is no other. He's not in a battle for his position. Because notice what he says about angels. Are they not all ministering spirits sent out to render service for the sake of those who will inherit salvation? It says our angels are servants, right? They'll always be servants, right? They'll always be serving you now. They'll serve you in the millennial kingdom. They'll serve you in heaven forever and ever. Or they're all servants, right? But not you, Jesus. You're the King of Kings and the Lord of Lords. You're the one every single person is going to bow to. You're the one that every single creature in all creation is going to give allegiance to, because that's who you are. And here's the reality. If Jesus has the greatest position in the world, then what does that mean if we're in Christ? Did you know you've been given a new position too? Did you know you've been given a new position too? I mean, think about the book of Ephesians. In Ephesians chapter 2, verses 5 and 6, it says, even when we were dead in our transgressions, he made us alive together with Christ. By grace you have been saved. God is the one who saves us. Notice what it says in verse 6. And raised us up with him and seated us with him in the heavenly places in Christ Jesus. Physically, when we get saved, we stay here. Our feet stay remaining on the ground. But spiritually, what's our position? We're seated in the heavenly realms with Christ. Spiritually, we're already there. Spiritually, we're already victors. Spiritually, we already have a new identity. Spiritually, we already have victory. That's our position. What does the enemy lie to you and say? You're not all that. I mean, look at you. You think you got it together, and I mean, you know you don't have it together. Not according to the word of God. According to the word of God, I've been given a new name, new nature. I have a new responsibility. I've been given a new position. I'm seated with the King of Kings and the Lord of Lords. And if God is for me, who can be against me? And greater is he that is in me than he that is in the world. And here's the truth. When you believe these things and you begin to walk them out, and you truly believe that Jesus Christ is everything he says he is, and he has imparted to you everything he says you are, you'll live differently. It won't be your effort trying to please God. It won't be your disappointment that you didn't do it. It will be, my God is already so pleased with me because of my faith in the death, burial, and resurrection of Jesus that I can live in this world with his authority and his nature and his name and his essence and his position, because he's imparted all those truths into me. That's who I am. Why do you think the devil is so busy lying to us all the time? Because he knows. If the church were ever unleashed to be who God says we are, he can't stop it. I will build my church, Jesus says, and the gates of hell cannot prevail against it. Death can't even stop what the church of Jesus Christ can do. Now hear what I'm saying when I end. Sometimes we think church is a building with a steeple. Now that's just the gathering place of the church. Those of you who believe in Jesus Christ, we're the church. We're his bride. We're who he wants to use. If you understand these truths, you're going to see the New Testament differently. Many people live their entire Christian existence and miss this. And we read verses like Ephesians 3, 20 and 21. We're like, oh, that's so nice. Glory to God. But if you're really living the gospel, it's going to make your mouth drop and say, God, you could do that through me. And he's going to say, oh, yeah, I can. Now to him, that's all glory to Jesus, who is able to do far more abundantly beyond all that we ask or think. How many by show of hands believe Jesus can do far more abundantly than all that we ask or think? According to his glorious power that works within us. Where's the power get unleashed? In us, in you, in us collectively, in us who all believe in Jesus across the globe. That's where his power is unleashed. To him be glory in the church and in Christ Jesus to all generations forever and ever. Amen. How is God going to do his mighty, glorious works of power? Through us, specifically through you. And here's what we say. Yeah, maybe I'll pray about joining a small group. That's not what he's saying. He's saying God put you on this earth with a unique design to do only what you can do. And that's why you hear lies all the time. You're not smart enough. You don't have enough resources. You don't know the right people. Look at your past. Look at your sin. Look at all these things that you've done wrong. And here's what we say. Yeah, I probably can't do much. And then you hear a word and you hear God say, no, you can. And then you think, okay, well, God, just show me the money. Show me all the resources. Just show me the people that I need, and then I'll step into it. And God's like, that's not faith. Faith is you believe that God can. You believe that God does, and you act as if he's going to. That's when God shows up. That's when he comes through. You believe you got a new name in Christ. You believe you have a new essence because of Christ. You believe that you have a new responsibility because of Christ. You believe you have a new position because of Christ. Then walk in it. And if you walk in it, you will see the glory of God unleashed in and through you. See, Satan knows he's already a defeated foe. He knows his future's already in the lake of fire. All he has left is lies. That's his only superpower. He can't touch you. You belong to God. The only thing you can do is listen to his lies. And if you listen to his lies and believe them, then you go off the path. Satan knows that if you live in the truth, believe the truth, and act on the truth, he can't stop what God wants to do through you. Still, I need to say this. There's some of you here that God's put things on your heart. Some of you weeks ago, some of you months ago, some of you years ago, and you feel like, I wasted it. How come I didn't listen to God back then? Here's what I'm telling you. 1 Thessalonians 5:24, he who called you is faithful, he will surely do it. The devil will tell you, you wasted too much time. You should have known better. It's too late now. You can't get remarried. You blew it then. You can't have a kid. You can't serve in that ministry. You can't do that. You don't have the money. You should have gone to seminary a long time. God can still accomplish through you everything he's still put on your heart. He's a redemptive God who loves you no matter what you've been through. And oh, by the way, just so you know, when we get to heaven and you get to see more of the stories that, you know, people have been through, and everybody's authentic, and everybody's real, and everybody's vulnerable. Here's what you're going to see with everybody in heaven. Everybody's got scars, warts, hurts, and hang-ups. Everybody has things they failed in. And even though sometimes we can't be totally authentic here on this side of heaven, because we're afraid that we'll get judged up there, it's almost a badge of honor. Yeah, I was that, and I was that, and I was that, and God brought me through, and look what he did. There's no person on this planet that from the time they breathed until they die has done everything that God wanted them to do except for Jesus Christ. All of us have come short. Some of you need to hear that. Some of you are saying, where was this message 30 years ago? It was right in your Bible. You just didn't read it. And God wants you to know the message now. That's why you're here today. Amen. He's given you a new name, a new nature, a new responsibility, and a new position. So that you know that in Christ you have everything you need for life and godliness to be everything God wants you to be. And you are loved with the same love that God loves his own son. Receive that today. Amen.
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17: 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ASK. A stands for asking. Jesus said, ask and it will be given to you. S stands for seeking. Jesus said, seek and you will find. K stands for knocking. Jesus said, knock and it will be opened to you. Is prayer really as easy as Jesus makes it sound? It is if you ask and keep on asking, seek and keep on seeking, knock and keep on knocking. And so the next time you ASK, expect Jesus to RSVP.
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20: 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When we prayed and our prayers were not answered? When we had hoped against all hopes that things would change and they didn't change?
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20: You know, life is a journey. It has a beginning and it has an ending. And of course, all the steps in between. And where you are today in the journey of life can't be changed. I hope you know something about where you are right now in life's journey. And as you look back and as you look forward, you realize that you can't change the past, but you can, by God's grace, change the future. And no matter where life's path has taken you, there is hope. And we can make that statement because Christ is alive. And if you will invite him into your life, he will be with you forever, guiding you, blessing you, strengthening you, filling you with joy and peace, promise, purpose, life. Life as God intended. Knowing Jesus, the risen Lord, is the most incredible journey imaginable. It is the journey of hope. It is at the very end to share in the risen life of Christ throughout all eternity. This is the journey of life. And your journey in life can be filled with passion and with promise. Now, maybe you're one of the people who feels as though life is just a series of incidents and accidents. Some good, some bad. But that life really has no ultimate significance. Or maybe you're the kind of person who is just trying to get by, just trying to get through the scenes, the struggles of life. And life, frankly, has become a struggle far more difficult than some of us had imagined. Or maybe you're just marking time on this journey of life. This is not the way God intended for any of us to live our lives. God has a plan that is far better that is filling and fulfilling, and yes, full of hope. And in a life like this, in the incredible journey when we walk with Jesus, even the most common and ordinary experiences are meaningful. And sometimes even miraculous, because he will

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4: But then later, some of the disciples of Jesus went to the tomb and found it empty. They even said that an angel declared that Jesus was alive, and yet they were confused. Because while the tomb was empty, Jesus was nowhere to be seen. And so these two men, one by the name of Cleopas, and the other unnamed, are on their way to a little town, a little village called Emmaus. They set out on a walk from Jerusalem to this place called Emmaus, which is about a 7-mile journey. They did this, no doubt, to just get away and think, perhaps to talk along the road, to remove themselves as far as possible from the sorrow and the sadness, the events of the last few days. But then something very wonderful happened, beginning at verse 13 of Luke's Gospel, chapter 24. And that very day, two of them were going to a village named Emmaus, about 7 miles from Jerusalem. And they were talking with each other about all these things that had happened. While they were talking and discussing together, Jesus himself drew near and went with them. But their eyes were kept from recognizing him. And he said to them, "What is this conversation that you're holding with each other as you walk?" And they stood still, looking sad. Now just keep your Bibles open right there. We'll cut back to it in just a moment. But observe what is happening here. As they are walking along, these two men, talking about the events of the past few days, a stranger joins them. Now, this stranger is the Savior. It is Jesus, but they didn't recognize him. And Jesus walks up to them and says, "What are you talking about?" And when he said that, they stood still. They were stunned at the question Jesus asked them. And they were sad. It appeared that they were sorrowful. Now, just as a side note, as these men said, "Look, are you the only person in all of Jerusalem, a guest, a visitor in Jerusalem, that does not know about the events of what has taken place here?" You see, none of the events concerning Christ, his cross, and the resurrection were done in secret. It was all for open view. And some who want to suggest that the resurrection of Jesus and the burial of Jesus was somehow tucked away in the minds and in the faith of only those who believe. The fact is that everyone in Jerusalem knew about all of these events. And that's important, because when people talk about the lost tomb of Jesus and whether or not Jesus' resurrection was a metaphor or just a message rather than the reality of his resurrection, it's important for us to realize that the message of the cross and the resurrection didn't rise up from just a few, but everyone in the entire city, thousands and thousands of people, knew about Jesus and what had happened when Jesus died. And now these two men encounter this stranger on the road to Emmaus. And Jesus said, "What things are you talking about?" And look at verse 17. And he said to them, "What is this conversation that you're holding with each other as you walk?" And they stood still, looking sad. And then one of them, named Cleopas, answered and said, "Are you the only visitor in Jerusalem who does not know these things that have happened in these days?" And he said, "What things?" And they said to him, "Concerning Jesus of Nazareth, a man who was a prophet, mighty in deed and word before God and all the people, and how our chief priests and rulers delivered him up to be condemned to death and crucified him." Now note these words in verse 21, "But we had hoped," past tense, "we had hoped that he was the one to redeem Israel." Yes,

0: And besides all this, it's now the third day since all of these things have happened. We had hoped. We thought he was the promised one. We believed he was the Messiah. We gave our lives to follow him. We prayed that he would be the one to deliver us from tyranny and build his kingdom. We witnessed miraculous things, marvels, miracles that we could have never imagined. His words, his very presence changed our hearts. Our lives were transformed. Hope was born in our hearts. But he was led away to die by our own religious leaders. And the one that we believed in so strongly is now gone. These men are now lost and confused on life's journey. They're afraid because their dreams have been destroyed. What they had expected turned out to be unknown. And they're burned out. It's a classic case of burnout. You know, burnout is when your expectations are not met in life. You burn out. You expect something to be good and strong, maybe your career to be powerful and successful, and it's not. You're just churning water. You're just walking in place. That's a classic setup for burnout, when life's expectations are not met. And certainly beyond any physical thing, these men had spiritual expectations. They had prayed. They had cried out to God. They had believed in Jesus. They had expected more than this, more than a dead Savior. Maybe you're struggling in life today. Maybe you've decided that life isn't worth living, just to chunk it all. Thousands of people say every year that life isn't worth living and take their own lives. Others on the other extreme decide that since life seemingly has no purpose and all hope is gone, that they'll just live for pleasure. Or live for profit and success. Or maybe your life hasn't turned out as you expected, in that you're facing illness or sickness or relationships that are broken, or you're dealing with guilt or fear or financial loss. I don't know. But you find yourself disappointed. You find yourself in life's journey struggling. But their disappointment and yours can turn into an appointment, a divine appointment. And that is exactly what is happening here.
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0: The divine stranger took them down a path that restored their passion, and he resurrected their hopes. And on this 7-mile journey, we also, just these steps with these men, we can also discover how our hopes can be renewed, how our faith can be rekindled. And though we are disappointed at times and doubting at times and empty at times, we can learn how to live life on life's journeys when we begin to focus on God's promises again. That's what happened in verses 25 through 27. Look at the verses there. And he said to them, O foolish ones and slow of heart to believe in all that the prophets that have spoken. Was it not necessary that the Christ should suffer these things and enter into his glory? And watch this, verse 27. And beginning with Moses and all the prophets, he interpreted them in all the scriptures the things concerning himself. What a walk this turned out to be, because Jesus now takes these men down Route 66, the 66 books of the Bible, starting in the Old Testament, and he points out in all the scriptures there the things concerning himself. And what an experience these men had as Jesus took the scriptures. Maybe he started in Genesis chapter 3 and verse 15 when God promised the Savior, and that the Son of God would bruise the head of the serpent. No doubt he took them over to Genesis chapter 22 when Abraham took his son, his only son Isaac, as commanded by God, and was willing to sacrifice him there. And the lamb was caught in the thicket, became a substitute for the son. And it was a reminder, it was a refresher course that God had promised a Messiah, and the sacrifice was so very vital. Maybe he took these men over to Exodus chapter 12 and spoke of the Passover and the Israelites who put the blood on the doorpost of the house, and the judgment of God's hand was stayed upon those who believe. And when he saw the blood, he passed over, and Jesus spoke to them of his Passover. Maybe he took them over to Psalm chapter 22 verse 1 when the Son of God cried out, my God, why have you forsaken me? And he pointed out to these men when he spoke on the cross, it was in fulfillment of that very passage. No question, he would have taken them to Isaiah chapter 53. When the prince of the prophets, Isaiah, said he was wounded for our transgressions. He was bruised for our iniquities. And the chastisement of our peace was laid upon him. All we like sheep had gone astray, but the Lord laid upon him all our iniquities. Jesus pointed all these things out and so much more. It was a walk in the Word. If you don't find Christ in every passage of Scripture you read, either in type or in prophecy or in prediction, then you're missing the point of the Bible. Because all of the Bible is about Jesus. And so in these moments, Jesus is teaching them and teaching us who he is. The problem these men had, the problem that many of us have, is we have forgotten who Christ is, his identity. And we lose hope when we fail to remember who Jesus is. They forgot that Jesus promised the resurrection. So they're walking away in the wrong direction. And I can tell you that every step away from Christ is a step in the wrong direction. So if you're disappointed in life, even in Jesus himself, now's the time to renew your faith, to draw near to the one who's drawing near to you. You can live knowing the reality of the risen Christ, listening to him, walking with him, talking with him. We read here that Jesus drew near to them, but they didn't recognize him. And that happens to many today. They don't recognize Christ for who he is. They're living on the wrong side of the resurrection. These men knew Jesus as a prophet. They knew that he had done many wonderful and mighty works. They believed that somehow he was supernatural, that he had been crucified, but they were living on the wrong side of the resurrection. They did not know him in the power and the presence of his living love. So Jesus drew near as he draws near to us when we're paying attention. And can I remind you today that He is nearer, much nearer, this risen Christ than you think? He is. Sometimes when we walk through life's journey, we feel alone. That God is far away. And we especially feel this in times of tears, in times of trials and tests. We wonder, where is God when our expectations are not met? When we prayed and our prayers were not answered? When we had hoped against all hopes that things would change and they didn't change? And we wonder, where are you, God? Where is this promise of your presence? Let me remind you that Jesus, the risen Savior, is a friend that sticks closer than a brother. What do you suppose is the most common, repeated promise in all of the Bible? There are many promises for forgiveness, but it's not the most common promise. You say, it's the promise of heaven. Yes, there are many wonderful promises of heaven, but it's not the most common promise of the Bible. The most repeated promise in all of all is the promise, I am with you. I am with you. I will never leave you or forsake you. I am always present. And the risen Christ is always available if we will seek Him, invite Him, and discover His living presence. This is why it is so very important that we take a walk in the Word with Christ each day. The Bible is never a boring book to the believer because we meet Him in unexpected turns and places in our lives when we open the Word of God. Colossians 3:16 says, let the Word of Christ dwell in you richly, profusely. And so when we walk in the Word, we're walking in the steps of our Lord, and His presence fills our lives. Well, it didn't take long for these men to realize something supernatural was happening, because by now their hearts are burning and their faith is being restored. Just a walk with Jesus. And as they're walking with Christ, they reach their destination, and Jesus tells them that He's going to go on. Look down at verse 28. So they drew near to the village in which they were going, and He acted as if He was going farther. Now He's drawing them in. He's setting the hook. He's saying, see you, fellows. But then, verse 29, they urged Him strongly, saying, stay with us, for it is toward evening, and the day is now far spent. So He went in to stay with them, and when He was at the table with them, He took the bread and blessed it and broke it and gave it to them. What's going on here? Their hearts are burning, pounding in the presence of this incredible personality. They don't yet know exactly who He is. Their mind is in a fog. It's a mental fog, a mental fatigue. But when Jesus suggests that He's going away, they said, no, please, please stay with us. Did you know that Jesus always waits for our welcome? He only comes where He is invited, and He's still waiting on your invitation to say, Lord, stay with me. Revelation 3:20 says, behold, I stand at the door and knock. If anyone hears my voice and opens the door, I will come in and sup with him and him with me. So He joins them for a meal, and they're enjoying friendship together. And then the guest turns into the host, and He takes bread and He blesses it with a prayer, and then He breaks it and He begins to serve them. And immediately when that happened, they recognized Him. They realized they were in the presence of the risen Christ. What was it that opened their eyes and opened their hearts to Him? Was it in the way that he lifted up his heart and his eyes in praying the blessing? Was it something that he said? Was it in the way that he broke the bread? Did our Lord have a certain way, a certain touch in breaking bread and serving others? Or could it be that they recognized him in the breaking of the bread when he broke open the bread and gave them to eat, that they saw the nail prints in his hands?
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2: Life is a journey. And the great thing about this journey is that there is someone who wants to take the journey with you. And of course, that someone is Jesus. Not only does Jesus want to join you in the journey of life, he will be there for you and with you every step of the way, even when life gets very hard. In fact, especially when life gets very hard. Jesus says in Matthew 11:29-30, "Take my yoke upon you and learn from me, for I am gentle and lowly in heart, and you will find rest for your souls. For my yoke is easy and my burden is light." Well, there's no doubt that life is hard, but God never intended for you to carry your burdens, your anxieties, your fears on your own shoulders. He will enable you. He will help you if you will rest in Him. And that means to trust in Him, turning to Him for your strength. Do you want to find rest for your soul today? Do you want someone to lighten the heavy load of guilt or shame or fear? It could be that you need to come into a personal relationship with God through Jesus by inviting Him into your life. To invite Him to join you in the journey of life. He is waiting for you to trust Him, to receive Him as your Lord and Savior. So let me invite you to pray this prayer. If you want to receive Jesus Christ into your life, pray this prayer. Lord Jesus, I believe that you died on the cross for my sins and rose again. So I turn from my sins and I trust in you. Come into my life, Lord Jesus. Be my Savior, my Lord, my Master, and my friend. May I live for you in the power of your Holy Spirit until you come for me. Now, if you will sincerely pray and invite Christ into your life, if you will receive Him as your Lord and Savior, then I want to encourage you to begin following Christ with all your heart. You have just made life's most important decision, and following Jesus will be demanding and it will require discipline and devotion. But it does mean that you will have Him in your life every day, 24/7, until He comes for you. So you need to get excited about that. You need to get pumped up about that. Rejoice in the Lord always. You just need to remember that now you are a member of God's eternal family, and He will be there for you along life's journey every step of the way.
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4: 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A stands for asking. Jesus said, ask and it will be given to you. S stands for seeking. 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
8: SRN News, I'm Mary Rose. U.S. citizens throughout the Middle East are being urged to consider leaving as tensions rise across the region. An advisory from the State Department says U.S. citizens to be prepared to depart on short notice and cautions of possible flight disruptions and security risks as the conflict with Iran escalates. The Department of Homeland Security is cracking down on non-citizens illegally voting in New Jersey.
9: Four individuals have been charged following a joint federal investigation. This comes after New Jersey Governor Mikey Sherrill admitted that approximately 6,600 non-citizens were registered to vote in the state. DHS Secretary Mark Wayne Mullen has warned multiple states about this issue. Officials emphasize that non-citizens who cast ballots will face strict penalties, including deportation. John Scott reporting.
8: President Trump issues a new threat if two Senate Republicans don't confirm Todd Blanche as Attorney General.
10: President Donald Trump says on Truth Social that he's keeping acting Attorney General Todd Blanche in his current role, and that if Republican Senators John Cornyn of Texas and Tom Tillis of North Carolina don't back him, Trump will press ahead on a $1.8 billion anti-weaponization fund to compensate people who feel mistreated by the criminal justice system during the Obama and Biden administrations. Trump on Friday had pronounced the fund dead, but the administration needs Cornyn and Tillis' votes to confirm Blanche. Donna Porter, Washington.
8: The Trump administration is proposing new rail safety rules requiring Mexican train crews crossing into the U.S. to understand critical safety information in English. The plan would also tighten crew certification standards. This is SRN News.
4: Acronyms appear every day in our conversations. For example, when texting, LOL means laugh out loud. And BFF means best friends forever. Here's an acronym that might help you when praying. ASK. A stands for asking. Jesus said, ask and it will be given to you. S stands for seeking. Jesus said, seek and you will find. K stands for knocking. Jesus said, knock and it will be opened to you. Is prayer really as easy as Jesus makes it sound? It is if you ask and keep on asking, seek and keep on seeking, knock and keep on knocking. And so the next time you ask, expect Jesus to RSVP.
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11: Jesus is the way out of the woods when Little Red Riding Hood can't escape the hood and the dangers of the night. Christ is the champion that defeats the enemy in our lives. To Hagar, the outcast on her knees, pleading with God for help, he is, in the Hebrew, the God who sees. The angel of the Lord appeared to her at that famous well, and she's called it the well of the life of my seeing, for I have seen Yahweh when I have seen the angel of the Lord, and I am alive. I mean, God took that little girl on the run and made her a prophet, gave her the prophetic word of God. And the rabbis are correct, I believe, in their analysis of the Old Testament, that Keturah, which means incense, Abram's second wife, was in fact Hagar, who came back to be his wife after the death of Sarah. Compelling reasons for that. For Jacob, in his night of fear, he was the champion who fought with his fears. So Jacob could be named Israel, one who prevails with God. You see, the Lord will engage us so that we have to struggle with God to overcome in life. For Moses, who had murdered a man and lost all he had, he was the light in the burning bush and the word of God that spoke to him to take off his shoes because he was standing on holy ground. For Isaac, he was the protector who scared a king off, Abimelech, with a vision of the night so he'd give his wife back. For Joseph, he was the God who took him to prison to be the ruler over the king of Egypt next to Pharaoh himself. For the baby nation of Israel, the word of the Lord became the guardian angel who was God in angel form. We know in Daniel 10 that all the nations of the earth have evil angels that are their guardian angels. We know it also from Psalms 87, that somehow evil angels became the guardian protectors of these evil nations. But God assigned Christ at Mount Sinai to be the guardian protector of the Jewish nation. He fulfilled that role all the way to when he died on the cross. Exodus 19:4, you have seen what I did to the Egyptians and how I bore you on eagle's wings and brought you to myself. Exodus 23:20-22. Now God the Father is speaking here of his Son. They are both at Mount Sinai. Behold, the Father is speaking, I send an angel before you to guard you on the way, to bring you to the place which I have prepared. Give heed to him. Hearken to his voice. Do not rebel against him, for he will not pardon your transgression. It's meant rebellion. For my name is what? In him. God's name, God's law, God's character, same thing. He is the angel of the covenant. He's the messenger of my nature. I am in him. God, we are one. This angel, Isaiah would call the angel of his presence, because when he is there, God is there, God in angel form. And it says, he will not pardon your rebellion, for my name is in him. But if you hearken attentively to his voice and do all that I say, see, when he speaks, I speak. God's word comes through this messenger. Then I will be an enemy to your enemies and an adversary to your adversaries. Friend, if you want God to fight for you in life, here's what it's saying. You need to surrender to his word in your life. The word of God that comes through Christ that's in our Bible is God speaking to us. It's not a second-handed knowledge given to us. God cannot fight for you if you're fighting against him in his word in your life. He can't fight for you if you belittle who Jesus is, who is the word of God that's God in your life. The angel here who has God's name in him is God in angel form. In Isaiah 63:9, I've mentioned this, Isaiah calls him the angel of his presence, the redeemer who carried them all the days of old. He's the good shepherd. Genesis 48:15-16, Jacob called him the redeemer angel. And then he said, who is God? He called him God, recognizing that Jesus was God in angel form way back then. So God told Moses, number one, give heed. That means pay attention. Number two, hearken to his voice. That means follow the Word and pay attention to the Holy Spirit call on your heart. When God's Word speaks to you with conviction, obey. Don't say, oh, well, no, obey. Three, do not rebel against Him. See, when we reject God's Word, it's Christ we're rebelling against. Do not rebel against Him. That means don't give Jesus a hard time when Christ is trying to save your soul. See, God gives us straight testimony in the Bible. He gives us the Word of God so we will be saved. I don't know about you, but that's the ultimate retirement plan, isn't it? Eternal life. You don't have to worry about where you're going if you have Jesus. God told Moses that if we hearken to Jesus, that means listen to Him and do what He says, God will take on the bullies in our lives, defeat them so we can make it to the kingdom of God. We don't need to fight our battles in life to live. We need to surrender our lives to Jesus Christ as our guardian angel so God can fight the battles we cannot win on our own. Some people say, Pastor Mike, where'd you come up with all this idea that Jesus is the guardian angel of the Jewish nation? From the Bible and from Jesus. And John 1, He was in the world was made through Him, the world didn't know Him. Came to His own people. See, He was the guardian protector of the Jewish nation. His own people received Him not. The Protestant reformers, the vast majority of them, recognized the angel of the Lord, who is the Lord in the Old Testament, as Jesus. And they recognized the angel of the Lord as Jehovah because they were good Bible students. They were not shallow students of the Bible, nor should we be. Friends, we need Jesus to use all the powers of God to be our guardian angel in life. What kind of protector do you want in your life? Do you want someone to protect you who's weak, who's inefficient, who doesn't know the mind and character of God, who does not have full access to the power of God? No, we need God with us, Emmanuel. When you read Psalms 34, you should have Jesus in mind because Jesus has us in mind when we are afraid in life. Turn to verse 4 of Psalms 34. I sought the Lord, and what does it say? He answered me. He delivered me from how many of my fears? All my fears. Are you afraid of the future? Jesus is the future. Are you afraid of failure? Jesus is success. Are you afraid of loneliness? Jesus is here. Are you afraid of the enemy? Jesus is the deliverer. Are you afraid of fear itself? Jesus has a godly fear of the Lord that overcomes fear. Jesus delivers us from all our fears. Think about that. I'm so worried if I'm going to make it. Well, you're going to make it with Jesus. Don't worry. Verse 5, look to Him and be radiant so your faces shall never be ashamed. Friends, stop wasting your time looking to things on the internet and the television that won't help you. Look to Him. Look into His eyes by reading your Bible. That's how you get a picture of Jesus. And watch your face come alive when you are afraid in the night. Instead of trembling, pray for the light. Verse 6, this poor man cried, and the Lord heard him and saved him out of his troubles. You ever pray and you're just in tears? Lord, I'm losing it. My life's apart. Nothing's working for me. He's saying, this poor man cried, and the Lord heard him. Isn't that neat? And saved him out of how many of his troubles? All of his troubles. Now, the key word is poor. It's not for the arrogant here. This poor man cried to the Lord. Jesus said, blessed are the poor in spirit, not the proud, not the self-important, not the self-sufficient or self-secure, not the person who feels like they're God's gift to the church and the human race. No. This poor man cried. If you want the true riches of God, you have to be broken to get them. You got to get off your high hobby horse where you think you're something and realize you're nothing without God. This poor man cried to the Lord, and the Lord heard him. What happens when the Lord hears you? The text says He saved him out of all his troubles. Now, I've noticed some troubles that have come into my life after 60. Now, some people here have tinnitus worse than I, but I have a ringing in my ear all the time. It's come on this year. Anybody here have tinnitus where you have ringings in your ear? Raise your hands high so we can know who's in the club. Okay, a number of us are. Well, you know what? I listen to the Bible at night. I figured I won't hear the ringing if I hear God's word. And I go to sleep listening to the Bible. It puts me down like a baby, and I wake up to it. I have this iPod, you know, thing that goes in my ear. That's become a blessing for me, really. The text says he saved them out of all his troubles. I wonder what's going on in my subconscious when the Bible's just going into my brain, downloading, you know, when I'm not awake. Who knows? It's hard to have a nightmare when you're hearing stuff like, the Lord is my shepherd, I shall not want. He makes me to lie down in green pastures. Don't have to count sheep now. Look, instead of complaining to God and others, how about calling on the name of the Lord for help in your life? Now, I've complained in my life. I'm not talking down to you or virtue signaling here. I have. I'm not a good example at every time in my life like this. Verse 7 is talking about Jesus, who is the angel of the Lord, the guardian of our souls, who protects that man or woman or child who humbles up in life enough to have a full surrender. I mean, don't expect God to be your shepherd if you're running the other direction. Verse 7, the angel of the Lord encamps around those who fear him. That means full surrender, and delivers them. Now, full surrender doesn't mean you're perfect. It means you get on your knees and say, Lord, I'm not perfect. Help me. That's surrender. And then God begins to work in your life. Solomon says the fear of the Lord is the beginning of wisdom, because there is a fear that overcomes fear in our lives, the fear of the Lord. The fear of the Lord means to take the Lord's word seriously in our lives. Enough to surrender to it would mean surrender to Jesus, because he's the word. And enough to trust in God to deliver us from evil. What does Jesus do when we do this? The text says he encamps around us. The angel of the Lord is Jesus, who encamps around those who fear him and delivers them. He becomes the big tent in your life, the pavilion of God. In John 2, Jesus is the sanctuary. Destroy this temple. In 3 days, I'll raise it up. In the tomb, the angels are pointed at his head and feet, because right there in the tomb, he is the Shekinah glory of God. In the tomb, it becomes the Ark of the Covenant. That's why Daniel 9:24, and Athanasius brings this out. I didn't get this idea. Athanasius says one of the proofs of the divinity of Christ is the 70 weeks of Daniel 9. I mean, he's saying this 4th century. It says the prophecy predicts that the Most Holy One would come, and you know, angels can be holy, but when you're the Most Holy, you're God. So it brings in everlasting righteousness, puts an end to sin. The victory of the cross, Athanasius wrote, is not the victory of a created being. It's the victory of God in human flesh, saving us from our sins. The Lord is my shepherd. Christ becomes the big tent in your life that brings you to him and God to you. He delivers us from evil. What are the benefits of having the guardian in charge of our lives? Verses 8 to 10, spell it out. Oh, taste and see that the Lord is, how does it read in your Bible? Good. Happy is the man who takes refuge in him. Okay, now if we're in a fully surrendered state, are we miserable or do we choose to be happy? Come on, say the word happy. Could you say it loud? Happy. Happy the homeward. You know, songs like that. Why? Because you're in Jesus' hands. We have a reason to be happy. No victims if you're in Christ's hands. It doesn't matter how bad it is. You have a reason to be happy. Oh, fear the Lord, you his saints, for those who fear him have no want. The young lions suffer want and hunger, but those who seek the Lord lack no good thing. Good psalm. I want to focus in on a few words in it. Verses 15 to 22. My eyes are ever toward the Lord, for he will pluck my feet out of the net. You ever been caught in a net? Trap in life? Turn thou to me and be gracious to me, for I am lonely and afflicted. Relieve the troubles of my heart and bring me out of my distresses. Consider my affliction, my trouble, and forgive all my sins. How many of the sins does he want to forgive here? All my sins. Consider how many are my foes, and with what violent hatred they hate me. Now, friends, it's Christians. We're not in the hating business. We should be in the loving business, right? If you make people targets in your life, you've got the wrong kind of focus here. Verse 20, oh, guard my life and deliver me. Let me not be put to shame. Why? For I take refuge in thee. May integrity and uprightness preserve me. We've got to be genuine when we ask God to help us, right? We can't be acting awful and ask him to help us. We got to surrender that. For I wait for thee. Redeem Israel, O God, out of all his troubles. Thank you, young people, for helping me in that reading. Friends, you cannot overcome in life unless you have an abiding relationship with Jesus Christ. That's what it means. Is that valid? So I'm going to overcome, but forget the devotional life. Forget praying. Forget studying the Word. You're not going to overcome that way. We find Christ by abiding in Christ. And when we do, all of these promises are ours. David says, I wait for thee. That means I take time to pray, to meditate on the Word, to seek God's presence, to hear His voice, to lean on Him as the guardian of the soul. In verse 20, he says, guard my life and deliver me. In the book of Daniel, Jesus has many titles and roles worth taking note of. I'd like to just review them. Daniel 1, Jesus is the Jehovah Yahweh who disciplines God's people. In Daniel 2, Jesus is the rock of ages that smites the world kingdom image at the end of time. In Daniel 3, Jesus is the divine watcher who comes down to set Nebuchadnezzar straight so he can be saved. In Daniel 4, Jesus is the fourth man that is as one of the sons of the gods, or son of God in the fire, who protects Daniel's three friends so the fire will not destroy them. In Daniel 5, Jesus is the hand that writes on the wall the words of the judgment that sets God's people free. In Daniel 6, Jesus is the angel that shuts the lion's mouth so Daniel can live. In Daniel 7, Jesus is the Son of Man who comes before the Ancient of Days in pre-Advent investigative judgment to receive His kingdom from His Father one person at a time. All the nations of the earth come under His authority. In Daniel 8, Jesus is the wonderful one in Daniel 8, 13, who is the mighty man of Daniel 8, 15, who dies for our sins in Daniel 9. In Daniel 9, Jesus is the voice of God and the Messiah Prince. In Daniel 10, Jesus is the man in linen who is Michael, the first of heaven's princes, and the prince for God's people who guards them from evil angels in every age. In Daniel 11, Jesus is the prince of the covenant who dies in the flood of our trouble and sin. In Daniel 12, Jesus is Michael, the great prince, who guards and delivers God's people at the end of time. Christ has divine credentials in the book of Daniel, the same in the book of Revelation, because we need a shepherd who can get the job done. Daniel 10, 21, but I will tell you what is inscribed in the book of truth. Gabriel speaking to Daniel. There is no one who contends by my side against these except Michael, your prince. Michael is a question in Hebrew. Who is just like God? And the answer is given in the New Testament, Emmanuel, God with us. Daniel 12, 1, at the very end of time, here is a picture of the second coming. The Apostle Paul draws from it in 1 Thessalonians 4, when he says, the Lord himself shall descend from heaven with a cry of command, with the voice of the archangel. Then he says, the dead in Christ will be resurrected. And that's what happens in Daniel 12. We know in Jude 9 that Michael is the archangel, which means the ruler of the angels. Christ told, Pilate the same, I would command my angels and they'd deal with you. He says to John in Revelation 22, 16, I, Jesus, have sent my angel. See, he's in charge of the angels. At that time shall arise Michael. This is the name for the angel of the Lord in the Old Testament, who is the Lord. The great prince. There's no greater prince than Jesus. Who has charge of your people. He is the guardian protector of God's people in every age. And there shall be a time of trouble such as never been since there was a nation till that time. But at that time, your people will be delivered, everyone whose name shall be found written in the book. Christ is the good shepherd at the end of time. Nobody takes his place. So we see him here mentioned in the book of Daniel. 2 Thessalonians 3:3, but the Lord is faithful. He will strengthen you and guard you from evil. 2 Timothy 1:11, for this gospel I was appointed a preacher, an apostle, and teacher, and therefore I suffer as I do. Paul went through all kinds of bad things because he stood for the truth of who Christ was. He stood for prophetic truth, and he suffered because of it. But here's what he says, but I'm not ashamed, for I know whom I have believed, and I am sure that he is able to guard until that day what has been entrusted to me. He will keep me. He will hold me together. I will finish my ministry, and nobody's going to stop me because I have a guardian of the soul. Now, I don't know about you, but I had a bad week this week.
13: I have a bad week this week. Anybody have a bad week this week? I raised my hand alone in the church, but I did. I had a bad week this week. I mean really bad. When I went to write this sermon, I didn't even think I could do anything yesterday. I got something to eat that helped because your blood sugar goes down and you feel bad. I'll tell you what made it good. Is that all right? I have a guardian for my soul. He cares about me. He died for me. He lives for me. All hell can throw its arrows at me, but those evil devil darts have to go through his tough hide to get to me. My guardian has thick skin that is tougher than Satan's arrows. The longer I live, the more I come to know that Jesus is more, much more than what I thought he was when I was baptized. The power of God is in Jesus in our lives. Jesus is the way out of the woods that you can't get out of. Jesus is the pardon for my sins that I can't process right inside my head unless I have a Savior who died for my sins. Jesus is the right now righteousness that Paul talks about in Romans 3 that's good enough for the judgment day and every day of my life, the everlasting righteousness that God brings in Daniel 9:24. Jesus is the peace I need when I am afraid and troubled. Jesus is the answer to questions I cannot answer. Jesus is a shield, a great reward in my life when I feel vulnerable and poor. Jesus is the destination that brings God down to me on the road of life that leads to God in a life that is rich and worth living. Why? Not because there's not trouble to deal with, not because there aren't challenges, because Jesus is the good shepherd and the guardian of my soul with me on the road. I'm rich. So I can't do a single thing right without Jesus, my protector. But with Jesus, I live the empowered life. You see, the key to good life isn't me, it's Jesus, the good shepherd and guardian of my soul. God help us all, me included, to realize that Jesus is the good shepherd. The Lord Yahweh is my shepherd, the good shepherd and the guardian of our souls. The Word of God. Who protects us. Don't give Jesus a hard time, friend, so Jesus can do his wonderful work without your interference. The job of saving you, protecting you, carrying you, in the tent that is him, the sanctuary that is him, all the days of your life to be in the pavilion of God, the protection of God that is Jesus. And then you'll get to his Father's kingdom with Jesus in the journey all the way. One day, we will shake the hand of God and discover that it is the wounded hand of Jesus who was holding us up and carrying us all the days of our life in the road that leads to God. The rich and safe road in his presence that leads to God. The Lord is my shepherd. The Lord is the guardian of my soul. Psalms 34:7. The angel of the Lord encamps around those who fear him and delivers them. Father God, thank you for the guardian of our souls, who's not a guardian, he's the guardian. Who's not a power, he's the power. Who's not a word from God, he's the word of God, who is the good shepherd, the light of the world. Father, help us not to walk in our own light and lay down in torment, as Isaiah says, but to walk in your light, the light of the world. Father, bless every person here. It could be that someone's saying, Pastor Mike, I hear you, but something needs to happen in my life. There's unfinished business there. And you know what it is? You need a full surrender. Father, I'm going to open this up for someone to raise their hand and say, that's me. I need a full surrender to you. And then, Lord, hear that cry of that poor person crying out to you. Save them from all their sins. Deliver them from all their troubles. Thank you that when we seize you, we are justified from sin as if we had never sinned. Help them to lay hold of Jesus as the guardian of their life. In other words, not to figure out how they're going to fix their life, but let Him start working the life. So, Lord, bless your children today. Those who have responded to you, those who need you, it's all of us. In Jesus' name, amen.
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1: Acronyms appear every day in our conversations. For example, when texting, LOL means laugh out loud, and BFF means best friends forever. Here's an acronym that might help you when praying. ASK. A stands for asking. Jesus said, ask and it will be given to you. S stands for seeking. Jesus said, seek and you will find. K stands for knocking. Jesus said, knock and it will be opened to you. Is prayer really as easy as Jesus makes it sound? It is if you ask and keep on asking, seek and keep on seeking, knock and keep on knocking. And so the next time you ASK, expect Jesus to RSVP.
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3: SRN News, I'm Mary Rose. U.S. citizens throughout the Middle East are being urged to consider leaving as tensions rise across the region. An advisory from the State Department says U.S. citizens to be prepared to depart on short notice and cautions of possible flight disruptions and security risks as the conflict with Iran escalates. Authorities in southern Idaho say a shooting at an In-N-Out Burger restaurant in southern Idaho has resulted in multiple people dead and others injured. Twin Falls Police Chief Matthew Hicks said in a news conference that the shooter was among the dead. He added that authorities believe the threat to the community is over. Hicks did not yet know exactly how many were killed or wounded, and officials are still in the process of notifying next of kin. This is SRN News.
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4: 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Perhaps like many, you were filled with fire and passion, ready to take on the world with your newfound faith. Well, today on Insight for Living, Chuck Swindoll exposes the common pitfall of overexposure and the tendency to lose our passion for the cause of Christ. Sometimes familiarity breeds indifference. Our primary Bible passage is 1 Corinthians 10. Are you ready to reignite the flame of your spiritual passion? Chuck titled today's message, Strengthening Your Grip on Godliness.
5: Curiosity is the sign of a healthy mind. It's the built-in teacher that instantly challenges the status quo. Curiosity is essential to progress. In fact, curiosity is as much a part of human nature as the elbow is a part of the arm. And yet, what a deceitful role curiosity can play. Remove the safety belt of biblical restraint, and curiosity sends our vehicle of learning on a collision course for disaster. Our enemy knows that, and he counts on it. He knows how much we believe the old line, "I need to satisfy my curiosity." Oh, he's a master at setting a trap that makes our curiosity sit up and get sucked in. Remember, he's been setting traps a lot longer than you and I have been dodging them. If he can garnish the hook with just the right bait, designed to arouse just enough of our curiosity, well, it's only a matter of time. Of course, we need not be the stupid victims of our foolish curiosity. Let's take God seriously, and let's follow His word.

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4: Bodies were scattered in the wilderness. These things happened as a warning to us so that we would not crave evil things as they did, or worship idols as some of them did. As the scriptures say, the people celebrated with feasting and drinking, and they indulged in pagan revelry. And we must not engage in sexual immorality as some of them did, causing 23,000 of them to die in one day. Nor should we put Christ to the test, as some of them did, and then died from snake bites. And don't grumble as some of them did, and then were destroyed by the angel of death. These things happened to them as examples for us. They were written down to warn us who lived at the end of the age. If you think you're standing strong, be careful not to fall. The temptations in your life are no different from what others experience. And God is faithful. He will not allow the temptation to be more than you can stand. When you are tempted, He will show you a way out so that you can endure.
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6: In your bulletin, you will find a guideline for the message on rebellion. I would wish that you would take it out of your bulletin and put it in the back of your Bible for next Sunday, because within the past 36 hours, God has changed my plans for this message. The one that I had planned to bring will be delivered next Sunday, I hope, and the one that He has planned to be heard will be delivered today. This does not happen to me very much. When it does, I realize again that I am God's messenger boy, and there is in no sense of that word the idea that I originate what is to be said. Through a very difficult and confidential series of events that have occurred, I have become convinced that something other than what I plan to preach on should be declared. And so what I say to you is fresh off the altar, as it were, and forgive me if I halt on occasion, because I am still formulating some of these thoughts. However, it is certainly a freshly prepared message, I believe, from God. Through the night, it has been in my mind, and through the early morning hours when I was putting the final thoughts together, I became fully aware that it's what God would have said. I have a broken heart. I confess to you, I do not fake it, and one of the prices you pay for having a pastor who doesn't hide is that you get what is there. This is the day I would much prefer to listen than to speak. I do need your prayers very much to say the things that need to be said. And I would like to call this

0: talk simply taking God seriously. It is delivered on behalf of anyone who is now not doing that. And that includes a lot of people. Without any further introduction, I would like you to turn to the 10th chapter of 1 Corinthians. As all of us listen to what God has to say, and as all of us prepare for an application of what he is saying, it is addressed to Christians because the first verse includes brethren, another word for Christian men and women. And it is something that God does not want us ignorant of, because the first phrase is, I would not, or I do not want you to be unaware. So this is something that is not to be hidden, but it is to be known, and it is for Christians. If you hear this and you are without Christ, please understand what we're talking about is family truth for the 90% or so who hear these words who are in God's family. Because the chapter begins with the word for, it's obviously a continuation of a thought. Another word would be because. And if you begin reading at a sentence that starts with because, you know that you need to go back to see what the thought is. I will save us an enormous amount of time by saying the thought of chapter 9, where this 10th chapter is linked, the thought is self-control. And the upshot of it, or the climax of the 9th chapter, is toward the end of it. If you'll turn back to verse 24, you'll see that the writer is drawing upon the field of athletics as he draws an analogy to the Christian arena. He says in 24, verse 24 of chapter 9, do you not know that those who run in a race all run, but only one receives the prize? When you line up at the starting point and you begin to run, there are many of you, sometime 8, sometime 12, sometime 20, nowadays sometime thousands, but only one wins the race. Then the analogy, you run in such a way that you may win. Not just jog, not just move your legs, not just get across the end, but win. The implied statement is, don't give up. Now, to win a race, as to be involved in any athletic contest for the purpose of winning, you need to be in shape, and that requires self-control. Verse 25, everyone who competes in the games exercises self-control in all things, in diet, in muscle tone, in quickness, in an alert mind, in the rules. All of it requires self-restraint. All of it demands that you get hold of yourself and you prepare for whatever the competition may be, in this case, the Christian life. You don't run haphazardly. You run so as to win. That's the thought. Now, they do it, meaning those that are in the games, they do it for a perishable wreath, little ivy wreath that is placed on the crown of the head. They become famous in their country, but it's all perishable. It all will burn up in eternity. But you do it for an imperishable reward. Now, 26. Therefore, I run, says Paul, in such a way as not without aim. I box in such a way as not beating the air. I see my opponent and I go for it. It isn't an afterthought. It isn't an haphazard task, this winning. It is something that calls for self-control, for determination. I buffet my body and make it my slave, lest possibly after I have preached to others, I myself should be disqualified. Now, Paul isn't in a game on the Isthmus of Greece. He isn't running in the Olympics. He isn't fighting welterweight. He's in the Christian life, and he says, I get hold of my body, implied, my bodily drives, my greed, my lust, my ambition. I buffet, I beat myself black and blue beneath the eyes, is the word picture. I apply maximum self-control, lest after doing all this God talk, I am a washout. Now, he says, I don't want you to be unaware, in light of this need for self-control, of the illustration that lives in history, namely the people who lived under Moses' leadership at the time of the Exodus. That's chapter 10. Now watch very carefully, you who are engaged in God talk, those of us who are involved in Bible study, those of us in Christian ministry, those of us in Christian homes where prayer at the table is as common as milk or water to drink, those of you who teach the Bible, those of you who write Christian literature, those of us who are engaged in any kind of ministry, professional or as a hobby. And that's most of us. I don't want you to be unaware, brothers, about a segment of history that has been preserved for our learning. Now watch it happen. Our fathers were all under the cloud. What a blessing. All passed through the sea. What an experience. All were baptized into Moses in the cloud and in the sea. What a remarkable leader to have as your guide. All our fathers in that day were people who saw that cloud that went over them and led them miraculously with supernatural guidance. Now hear this. And they saw the jaws of bondage break and the strong-willed Pharaoh humbled. They saw supernatural deliverance as they went through the Red Sea without getting wet. They saw Moses, God's man, who, as close as anyone in the whole of Scripture, saw the face of God. Supernatural leadership. Well, they ate supernatural food, verse 4 or 3. They drank supernatural drink, manna delivered fresh every morning, water pouring from the rock in the heat of the desert. All our fathers saw all those things, good food, good drink, good leadership, miraculous deliverance, guidance, cloud by day, fire by night to warm them and to push away the beasts of the desert that would invade their camp. All our fathers were overexposed, if you please. And the rock that was following them was the Messiah. They saw the pre-incarnate Christ at work. What privileges. And they were as common to them for months as today's styles are to your eyes. They never awoke without manna aplenty. They never looked up without the cloud securely there. They never were thirsty without water supernaturally provided. It became the most common thing in the world for them to traffic in the supernatural and the spiritual. It was their thing. Why, you would think God looked on them with such favor. They were inscribed in bronze in the record. No. Verse 5, with most of them, God was not well pleased, for they were laid low in the wilderness, which is a rather picturesque way of saying they were strewn across the desert like litter. Why? Why? Why would a people so blessed be viewed in verse 5 as not well-pleasing to God? Well, if I may jump the gun, they were disqualified because they did not take God seriously. Their overexposure, their ultimate saturation point, resulted in a heart that turned away from God, first secretly, as we'll see, and then a bit more overtly and not so subliminal. And by, it was a lifestyle. All of it, I am sure, acceptable to many other people. Now, these things happen, verse 6, as examples. Tupos, T-U-P-O-S. The Greek word means to strike a blow so as to leave a mark. It's used of Jesus having the print of the nails in his hand. You will someday, as a child of God, see the nail prints and be able to locate right where the nail pierced his palm. It has the tupos. I have in my hand several coins. They all bear an imprint. I have a dime that bears the tupos of Franklin Delano Roosevelt, a nickel that bears the tupos of Thomas Jefferson. There is a die that was stamped on the metal so that it bears the impression. Now, this has been stamped in the record so that the Old Testament bears the stamp, the truth of what occurred, but not just to be read. Look at verse 11. These things happened to them as an tupos, that, and they were written for our instruction, upon whom the end of the ages have come. In other words, those lingering lessons from history are applicable today. Now, don't let that get by you. Instruction is a term that means to place something in the mind. And you and I know that it is the mind that becomes the basis of all decisions the body follows. As one thinks in his mind or heart, so is he, so is the lifestyle that follows. Now, those things were stamped on the record that we might lift the lessons from there and put them in our mind today. It's as clear as I know how to say it. God was not pleased with most of them, even though they witnessed God in the highest form of visibility. You pause and say that having the privilege of good teaching and a Bible in your and my tongue and a choice of churches or classes, or support groups, or schools, guarantees nothing in a lifestyle. As a matter of fact, now hear me well, this is what I want to say carefully, it heightens the peril of it all. The grossest kind of model is the model of hypocrisy. And unless God intervenes and catches a life on the way down so that that life applies self-control to get back on target, we simply, in this oversaturated context, begin to replace life with words and God talk. And before we know it, we can discuss theology in the day and live like the devil at night. We can run circles around the young Christian in the text of Scripture and on the side be pulling off a lifestyle that is altogether the opposite of what that teaching is all about. It is happening continually in this generation. And it is happening in some of your lives. Or God would never have turned my mind in this direction today. You have the cloud, the fire, the water, the deliverance, the leadership, the food, the whole thing in whatever flavor you wish. And in the oversaturation and the overexposure, strangely, the heart tends toward darkness. It begins with an attitude.
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3: Acronyms appear every day in our conversations. For example, when texting, LOL means laugh out loud. and BFF means best friends forever. Here's an acronym that might help you when praying. ASK. A stands for asking. Jesus said, ask and it will be given to you. S stands for seeking. Jesus said, seek and you will find. K stands for knocking. Jesus said, knock and it will be opened to you. Is prayer really as easy as Jesus makes it sound? It is if you ask and keep on asking, seek and keep on seeking, knock and keep on knocking. And so the next time you ASK, expect Jesus to RSVP.
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6: With SRN News, I'm Mary Rose. President Trump says the U.S. is keeping up military pressure on Iran, warning that American strikes will continue until Tehran can no longer threaten U.S. interests. The White House says Iran has broken past agreements and continues to target shipping and American personnel. At the same time, the State Department is urging Americans in 10 Middle Eastern countries to stay alert as tensions rise. A Republican senator from Missouri is pushing legislation aimed at preventing judge shopping in federal courts. Correspondent Ken Lorman has the details.
7: Senator Eric Schmidt has introduced the Boasberg Act, named after U.S. District Judge Jeb Boasberg, who is accused of being a rogue judge and has repeatedly handled high-profile cases against President Trump's agenda. Schmidt says the measure would require random assignment of federal cases, increase transparency, and impose penalties for attempts to manipulate the process.
6: The bill would also require reassignment of cases when Supreme Court rulings overturn lower court decisions. Supporters say the legislation would strengthen public confidence in an impartial judiciary. KT McFarland, former Deputy National Security Advisor to President Trump, tells the Salem Radio Network she would like to find out who allowed Dr. Fauci to resume the potentially very dangerous gain-of-function research in China.
8: You know government, there's always a paper trail. No government officials, just by their very nature, government officials don't want to be out on a limb and committing themselves to anything without authorization from somebody. So you know there's a paper trail for it. I'd like to see the paper trail. Who gave permission to turn it back on and to have gain-of-function research that was happening because it was illegal that you couldn't do it in the United States?
6: This is SRN News.
3: Acronyms appear every day in our conversations. For example, when texting, LOL means laugh out loud, and BFF means best friends forever. Here's an acronym that might help you when praying. ASK. A stands for asking. Jesus said, ask and it will be given to you. S stands for seeking. Jesus said, seek and you will find. K stands for knocking. Jesus said, knock and it will be opened to you. Is prayer really as easy as Jesus makes it sound? It is if you ask and keep on asking, seek and keep on seeking, knock and keep on knocking. And so the next time you ASK, expect Jesus to RSVP.
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10: Take your Bibles and turn with me to Hebrews chapter 12. We know there's no easy way to be fit, to be in shape. And it requires discipline and determination. Well, there is another kind of running that requires both discipline and determination. It is the race that every believer in the Lord Jesus Christ is running. And the Apostle Paul often spoke of the athletic arenas of his own day and of the contests of the ancient world in which men would run and be judged upon their running, and their value as an athlete was determined at the Bema seat as they would stand before judgment. And often we read in the Bible that we are to compete as spiritual athletes, that our Christian faith is to be muscular in the way we respond and the way that we run. So verses 1 and 2 of Hebrews 12 says this: "Therefore, since we are surrounded by so great a cloud of witnesses, let us also lay aside every weight and sin which clings so closely, and let us run with endurance the race that is set before us, looking to Jesus, the founder and perfecter of our faith, who for the joy that was set before him endured the cross, despising the shame, and is seated at the right hand of the throne of God." Indeed, if you are a follower of Christ, then you are in this great race, a spiritual race that requires endurance and commitment. But the results, the benefits of running this race are immeasurable. Now, if you have ever been a runner, you know that there are all kinds of reasons to give up. So the question is, how do we keep on trekking? How do we keep moving forward as we follow Christ, looking unto Jesus, the author, and the, do we keep on trekking? How do we keep moving forward as we follow Christ, looking unto Jesus, the author and the finisher of our faith? What is the secret to spiritual longevity? What steps can I take in my Christian life to assure that I will not be a spiritual casualty, but that I will make it all the way to the finish line, and not only to the finish line, but to finish with a flourish? Well, these verses that we just read speak to us concerning that very issue. So how do we maintain the pace and finish the course? Well, number one, run with all your heart. Run with everything you've got. Let us run, the scripture says, with endurance. Just as others have faithfully run before us, so are we to run and finish the course. Now, of course, the 12th chapter follows the great chapter of faith, chapter 11 of Hebrews. And one after another, we have the spiritual biographies, or if you will, the obituaries of the great men and women of faith in the Old Testament, and how well they ran the race. And since we are encompassed about by these witnesses, these who have shared their faith before us, we ought also to endure and to exercise our faith. And the common characteristic of men and women who win is that of faith. Over and over again, we read it, by faith, by faith, by faith, by faith. And literally it speaks of faithfulness, exercising that faith. We are not to run half-heartedly, but wholeheartedly. So when it is time to worship, when it is time to gather with God's people and to lift up the name of Christ, we want to honor Him. So what do? We show up and we say, "I was glad when they said unto me, let us go into the house of the Lord." But how many people today will say, "Well, you know, I just can't get to church and to worship today. Oh, it's too rainy, it's too stormy," or some people, it's a chore, it's a dread, it's something they have to do. "I can't go to church, I'm too busy. I just need to stay home and spend a little quality time with my family." The excuses run rampant, but frankly, so many have made a lifetime of excuses because they lack commitment and discipline and determination and devotion to the worship of the Lord Jesus Christ. Same could be said of giving. We ask the Lord to provide for our every need, and He does. He provides for us. We ask the church to meet our need, and the church is always there for us. When we have a funeral or a wedding or a need in our lives or something, some blessing to share, the church, we always expect if we show up that the church is going to be fully operative and that we will experience a great time in church. Well, and that's a good expectation, by the way. And yet, how many of us, while we ask God to meet our needs and the church to meet our needs, how many of us, when the offering plate is passed, we never even consider honoring the Lord with the first fruits of our labor, bringing our tithes and offerings on God's day to God's church and serving? You see, giving is a matter of pursuing spiritual goals in our lives and advancing the kingdom of God. Same could be said of serving. When some are asked to serve, there's always a reason why I can't, or I'm too tired, or I'm too busy, and yet there are hundreds of opportunities for us to exercise our faith and to give it everything we have in serving Christ. So, are you running the race? Are you committed to the prize? Are you faithfully following Christ? If not, I assure you, you are headed for some detours and distractions and perhaps even a fall in your life. I assure you, if you are not committed to Christ full out, then you are in danger of becoming a spiritual casualty. It's just a matter of time that you will be off course and potentially out of the race. And this is why we're told in the scriptures that we therefore are to run with endurance, exercising our faith. And then to lay aside every weight and the sin which so easily besets us. As I said, the weight is anything that slows us down in the race. The sin is what stops us ultimately in the race. The sin can be anything that is besetting, or that particular sin that holds you back, that addiction, that power of sin that grips you. But most likely, the sin referred to in this passage is the sin of unbelief. It is not trusting in God. It is not following through in faithfulness. It is being an unbelieving believer. The second thing that we need to remember if we are going to take these steps forward is not to give in to sin. Refuse to give in to sin. Refuse to compromise in any area of our lives. Every athlete knows the necessity of preparation, the need to stay strong, the need to prepare for the contest, the need to get ready for difficulties. And there are many reasons that an athlete would want to quit, but it's true in a spiritual event as well. As you run, you will face stumbling blocks and detours and temptations. Remember this, you must always seek God's pleasure, not man. And to follow after Christ and to keep yourself strong in the race.
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10: In the book of Jude, there's an interesting verse which says, keep yourself in the love of God. And when you read that, you wonder, what does that exactly mean? Because doesn't God keep us in the faith? Doesn't God secure us in His grace? Aren't we already kept by the power of God? And the answer is yes, absolutely. We are kept by the power of God. So what is it to keep ourselves in the love of God? Keep yourself in the love of God. Well, we all know situations. We all know sins. We all know seasons in our lives when we are vulnerable to the attacks of the enemy. Peter, who knew something about that, having denied the Lord three times in the face of the cross, would later report that Satan is like a roaring lion roaming about seeking whom he may devour. The scripture speaks of those who turn away from the faith, who turn back from the faith. And so while God keeps us all the way to the end and beyond into eternity, we are to keep ourselves under the umbrella of His love and protection and provision of His love. We are to keep ourselves in a position that God can express His love and show His love powerfully to us. We must never allow some weight in our life or some sin in our life, some compromise with sin to remove us from the power of His grace in our lives. And so keep running and never, ever compromise with sin in your life. And then finally, rely upon God and His Word completely, always going forward, looking unto Jesus, the author and the finisher of our faith. What is there about us that always wants to look back to the good old days? The devil comes along and he plays that card. You know, he says, remember back before you met Christ how much fun you were having? Remember back the old days when you were in high school or college and man, you were having a blast? Remember all that? And he uses the memory cord to strike, you know, pleasure into our hearts about the way it used to be and how, you know, what he doesn't remind us of is how miserable we were and how empty we were and how sinful we were in our days before Christ. It's like that shirt I saw on a guy he was wearing about his athletic career. He said, the older I get, the better I was. And Satan wants you to look back to the past. You know, if I just get to the high school reunion and remember the way it was. Well, the way it was wasn't so great, really, was it? Don't turn back. Don't look back like Lot's wife as Sodom and Gomorrah was in flames to her own destruction. We can't look back or turn back to the old life. And when times get hard and crisis will come, we must run through the quitting points and keep on running. And thankfully, we don't have to do this in our own strength. For Isaiah the prophet said, chapter 40, verse 31, they that wait on the Lord, those who hope in Him, trust in Him, looking unto Jesus, shall mount up with wings as eagles. They shall run and not be weary. They shall walk and not faint. Looking unto Jesus, the author and the finisher of our faith. Knowing this, that He who began the good work in you will perform it until the day of Jesus Christ. So look to Jesus. Fix your focus upon Him. Never take your eyes off Him. There's a great Old Testament personality by the name of Caleb. Caleb's one of my favorite people in all the Bible. At the age of 85, after years of running the race, trekking through the desert with Joshua and the children of Israel, they now come to the moment of taking the promised land, and The prize is being passed out. The land of promise is being given to the various leaders of Israel and homes and families and so on. And so Caleb, it's time for him to receive his prize. And that's when Caleb, now 85 years old, says, I want that mountain. And he pointed to a mountain filled with giants. He was still climbing mountains. And at that advanced age, he still wanted to conquer for the Lord God. And so he says, give me that mountain. And he was given a place called Hebron. And while it is somewhat mysterious as to exactly what the word Hebron means, it most likely means fellowship, love, communion. Fellowship, love, communion. It was at Hebron that Abraham met with God face to face. So Hebron may actually literally mean face to face with God. Fellowship with God. What did Caleb want? At the end of his days, after all those years, he still wanted to be face with face with God. He said, give me Hebron. Give me that place of love and communion and fellowship with God. Now my point is, like Caleb, like all faithful, fervent runners, and it is said of Caleb that he followed the Lord fully, wholeheartedly, all the days of his life. My point is, never stop looking to Jesus. Never stop longing for Jesus. To the place of Hebron, where you are growing in your love and devotion for Him. If you look back, you will fail. You will fall in the desert. But if you look upward and onward, you will win. This is our desire. This is the key. Always desire to know and love Jesus more and more. Because that is what keeps us going. This is what keeps us following. If you follow friends, friends may disappoint you. If you're the only one running, keep running. Though none go with me, yet still I'll follow. People may fall around you, but you must be fueled by faith and by the love of God and finish well. Again, not just a short burst, but a long obedience in the same direction. And then when the race is done and the victory is won, you will cross the finish line with your hands held high. Victorious in Christ. You will be able to say, like the Apostle Paul said, Acts 20:24, I have finished my course with joy. He later said near the end of his own race, I have kept the faith. I fought the good fight. I have finished the course. Are you doing what Jesus is calling and compelling you to do? Are you running hard after Him? If so, you are victorious in Christ, finishing vigorously and victoriously. This is not a time, dear people, for slowing down. This is a time for speeding up. This is not a time, it's never too late to keep on going for Christ. This is not a time for coasting or relying upon victories of the past. This is a time for pursuing the prize, forgetting those things which are behind and pressing forward to those things which are before. The mark, the prize of the high calling of God in Jesus Christ. This is what keeps me going. This is what keeps me fired up about the calling that we have been given. And what God is calling me to do, God is calling all of us to do, to run hard after Him. You know, Jesus didn't quit. He endured the cross, despising its shame, and went all the way to die on the cross for your sins, that you might be forgiven and cleansed and changed from the inside out and know eternal life here, now, and forever. You need to get in the race. And remember, God puts us in the race. Don't hear me saying today in any way that you have to run in order to be saved. No, we are running because we are saved, because Christ is living in us, and therefore we run. But first, you must begin the race by being born again, by receiving Christ into your life and the new life that you have, so that you can start, instead of living in the sin of the past or the present, that you can start living in the joy of your salvation in Christ.
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11: It is so very, very important to win the race of life. And the key to winning this race is found in Hebrews chapter 12. Therefore, since we are surrounded by so great a cloud of witnesses, let us lay aside every weight and sin which clings so closely, and let us run with endurance the race that is set before us. And here's the key, looking to Jesus, the founder and perfecter of our faith. The first step to running the race of life in victory and winning is to run the race with everything you have. I don't need to run your race, and you don't need to run my race. Run your own race, following after the Lord. We've all been given this race, a lane to run in, and we're to run with everything we have, all of our hearts. And to run in your lane well, you just need to give God the very best that you have, the best of your gifts, the best of your talents, the best of your service. Secondly, running the race of life means saying no to the sins of compromise. Allowing the sin of compromise to creep into your life is the fastest way to get off track. And then the third step to running the race of life is to rely completely on God and His Word. Trusting in Jesus, looking to Jesus, always running forward and never turning back. Sure, the devil's going to try to convince you of your old way of life that it's the best way, but don't believe his lies. Keep your eyes on Jesus during the good times in the race as well as the bad times in the journey. So as we close today's program, let me ask you, are you running hard? Are you running hard after God and His will for your life? Are you keeping sins of compromise out of your life? Are you living according to the convictions of your faith? Are you totally and completely trusting God and His Word, relying upon Jesus, who is the perfecter, the leader of our faith? If you find yourself weakening in the race, if you're tempting to get out of the race, remember, God will give you the strength to go on. Press on, trust in Christ, follow Him, and begin living the life that God has given you in the power of Jesus' name.
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3: 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Here's an acronym that might help you when praying. ASK. A stands for asking. Jesus said, ask and it will be given to you. S stands for seeking. Jesus said, "Seek and you will find." K stands for knocking. Jesus said, "Knock and it will be opened to you." Is prayer really as easy as Jesus makes it sound? It is if you ask and keep on asking, seek and keep on seeking, knock and keep on knocking. And so the next time you ask, expect Jesus to RSVP.
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3: Acronyms appear every day in our conversations. For example, when texting, LOL means laugh out loud, and BFF means best friends forever. Here's an acronym that might help you when praying. ASK. A stands for asking. Jesus said, "Ask and it will be given to you." S stands for seeking. Jesus said, "Seek and you will find." K stands for knocking. Jesus said, "Knock and it will be opened to you." Is prayer really as easy as Jesus makes it sound? It is if you ask and keep on asking, seek and keep on seeking, knock and keep on knocking. And so the next time you ask, expect Jesus to RSVP.
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13: With SRN News, I'm Ron Taylor. President Trump has threatened more strikes on Iran as the U.S. pushes to reopen the Strait of Hormuz. Speaking Friday, he said the U.S. will hit Iran very hard until they can't take it anymore. Earlier today, Kuwait responded to new drone attacks from Iran, and a tanker was struck in the strategic waterway. Israel struck Gaza Friday night, saying it was targeting Hamas weapons storage locations after Hamas agreed to disarm. Spain has installed a 500-meter containment barrier on the sea border between its northern African territory of Ceuta and Morocco. This follows a massive breach where 60,000 migrants crossed the frontier between Thursday and Friday. At least 67 have died on the journey. Authorities in southern Idaho say a shooting at an In-N-Out Burger restaurant in southern Idaho has resulted in multiple people dead and others injured. Twin Falls Police Chief Matthew Hicks said in a news conference the shooter was among the dead. Police are still trying to determine the identity and motive. This is SRN News.
3: Acronyms appear every day in our conversations. For example, when texting, LOL means laugh out loud, and BFF means best friends forever. Here's an acronym that might help you when praying. ASK. A stands for asking. Jesus said, "Ask and it will be given to you." S stands for seeking. Jesus said, "Seek and you will find." K stands for knocking. Jesus said, "Knock and it will be opened to you." Is prayer really as easy as Jesus makes it sound? It is if you ask and keep on asking, seek and keep on seeking, knock and keep on knocking. And so the next time you ask, expect Jesus to RSVP.
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3: Acronyms appear every day in our conversations. For example, when texting, LOL means laugh out loud, and BFF means best friends forever. Here's an acronym that might help you when praying. ASK. A stands for asking. Jesus said, "Ask and it will be given to you." S stands for seeking. Jesus said, "Seek and you will find." K stands for knocking. Jesus said, "Knock and it will be opened to you." Is prayer really as easy as Jesus makes it sound? It is if you ask and keep on asking, seek and keep on seeking, knock and keep on knocking. And so the next time you ask, expect Jesus to RSVP.
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4: Ship, you're pretty upset. You're saying, why did this car stop? It's brand new. And the dealer gets in your car and he turns it on and he says, you're out of gas. Okay, how silly would that be? And so I bring this up because sometimes as Christians, we fail to realize that we need to be filled and refilled and refilled again with the Holy Spirit. And we're looking at a church, the first century church, the church that changed the world. And this was something that they encountered on a regular basis, because I think sometimes as Christians, we're sort of sputtering. We're slowing down. We're not firing on all cylinders. It's because we need fuel in the tank. But what does it mean to be filled with the Holy Spirit? I think when we hear that phrase, we imagine it must be an emotional experience. Well, the fact is it can be, right? When you say, Lord, fill me with your Holy Spirit, you may feel something. But then again, you may feel nothing. I said recently, do you have an emotional experience when you put gas in your car or your SUV? And I said, you may, once you see how much money it's going to cost you, right? So we have to set the emotional idea aside. Understand, this first century church, they were filled with the Spirit again and again and again, and it set them into motion. In fact, I think you could title the book of Acts, the Acts of the Holy Spirit. The Bible doesn't call this the Acts of the Apostles. It was titled later. But really, this is the work of the Holy Spirit. And when we bring up the Holy Spirit, some people wonder, who is the Holy Spirit? I heard someone ask my wife the other day, they're very new in the faith, who is the Holy Spirit? Well, that's a good question. The Holy Spirit is part of the Trinity, Father, Son, and Holy Spirit. He is a personality. He's not just a force. He has a distinct will and purpose. In fact, the Holy Spirit can be resisted. The Holy Spirit can be quenched. The Holy Spirit can be lied to. The Holy Spirit can be insulted. And the Holy Spirit can even be blasphemed. In fact, the only unforgivable sin in the Bible is the blasphemy of the Holy Spirit. What does that mean? The work of the Holy Spirit is to bring us to Jesus Christ. That's point number one. He's come to bring us to Jesus. John 16:8, Jesus says, speaking of the Spirit, when he has come, he will convict the world of sin and of righteousness and of judgment. So if I blaspheme, it means I'm resisting the primary work he has come to do in my life. I'm saying no to Jesus. The only unforgivable sin is a rejection of Christ. Every other sin can be forgiven. So the Holy Spirit comes to bring us to Jesus. Number two, the Holy Spirit seals us. So when you become a Christian, he seals you. What does this even mean? Well, over in Ephesians 1:13, it says, when you believed in Christ, he identified you as his own by giving you the Holy Spirit, whom he promised long ago. Listen, the Spirit is God's guarantee that he will give us the inheritance he promised and that he purchased us to be his own people. So let's go back to that new car purchase. You go down to the car lot and you say, I like that car. I'd like to buy that car. Can you hold it for me for 6 months? They're going to say, no, we cannot do that, because someone else may come and want to buy that car. But if you put a deposit down, we'll hold it for you for, you know, a certain amount of time, you know, maybe 24 hours, maybe 48 hours. But we need a deposit showing that you really want to buy this car. So you put a serious deposit down on the car. In the same way, God says, I'm serious about the work I'm doing in your life, and to prove it, when you believe in me, I am giving you the Holy Spirit. It's my guarantee that I'll give you the inheritance I promise. Number three, the Holy Spirit assures me that I am a child of God. Have you ever doubted if you're really saved? Have you ever questioned if you're really going to heaven? Have you ever wondered if you really are God's child? Listen, if you put your faith in Christ, the Bible

0: God has sent his spirit into your life to remind you that you belong to him. Here's another one. The Holy Spirit teaches us. John 14:26, the helper, Jesus says, the Holy Spirit, whom the Father will send in my name, he will teach you all things and will bring to your remembrance all things that I have said to you. Have you ever had a time where you're just reading the Bible and all of a sudden it just comes alive? A verse just jumps off the page and it speaks to you so directly. That's exactly what you needed to hear. Or has there been another occasion where maybe you're sharing your faith with someone or encouraging or ministering to someone, and suddenly a verse that you don't even remember memorizing jumps into your brain and you're quoting it perfectly and you're saying, how did that happen? That is the work of the Holy Spirit teaching you and bringing things to your remembrance. And also the Holy Spirit leads us. Romans 8:14 says, for as many as are led by the Spirit of God, they are the sons of God. And finally, the Holy Spirit wants to empower you and fill you again and again and again. Ephesians 5 says, don't be drunk with wine because that will ruin your life, but be filled with the Spirit, speaking to yourself in psalms and hymns and spiritual songs, singing and making melody in your hearts to the Lord. That phrase, be filled, is a command. You're commanded to be filled with the Spirit. Secondly, it's something you should receive again and again. It speaks of a continuous flow of the Spirit into your life. So we need to be praying for this each and every day. So we're in Acts 2, and we're reading about the day of Pentecost, when the Holy Spirit was poured out on the church. They spoke in new languages or tongues. And there were divided flames of fire on their head. Now, let me say this. This was a one-off event. It never happened like this again. People were filled with the Spirit again, but not in this particular way. So this was sort of the explosion of the engine, if you will, like when you start your car, that set the early church into motion. We don't need another Pentecost any more than we need another Calvary. Jesus doesn't have to die again and again. He's done that. It's finished. And we don't need another Pentecost. What we need is to appropriate what was unleashed on the day of Pentecost, for the power of the Spirit is still here for us today.
1: Pastor Greg Laurie will have the second half of his message in just a moment. We really enjoy hearing when people appreciate Pastor Greg's messages.
2: I just wanted to let Greg know that he has inspired my life. I feel like he's an older brother, and he's given me so much hope and love through the Word of Christ. I just retired as a law enforcement after 41 years, and thank you for everything you do in bringing the Word of Christ to the lost and to the needy. Take care.
1: It's a blessing to know that listeners are hearing these messages and God is using his word to touch hearts. How have Pastor Greg's studies impacted your life? Would you let him know? Send an email to greg@harvest.org. Well, Pastor Greg is about to lead us into an exciting part of our text today in Acts chapter 2. He continues.
0: So let's find out what happened, because after this outpouring of the Spirit took place, Simon Peter got up and preached a sermon, and 3,000 people believed. That's a lot of people. Why? Why did so many respond? I think there's some principles in his message that we can employ in our own lives as we share the gospel. Let's read Acts 2, verses 2 to 7. I'm reading, by the way, from the New Living Translation. On the day of Pentecost, all the believers are meeting together in one place. Suddenly, there was a sound from heaven like the roaring of a mighty windstorm, and it filled the house where they were sitting, and then what looked like flames or tongues of fire appeared and settled on each of them. And everyone present was filled with the Holy Spirit, and they began speaking in other languages as the Spirit gave them this ability. At that time, there were devout Jews from every nation living in Jerusalem, and when they heard the loud voice, everyone came running. and they were bewildered to hear their own language being spoken by the believers, and they were completely amazed and said, how can this be? So God is getting ready now to change the world with 120 people. What can we learn from them? Here's point number one if you're taking notes. They were unified. They were unified. They were together. Verse 2, on the day of Pentecost, all the believers were meeting together in one place. These believers had no earthly power. They had no armies. They had no money. They had no status. They had no political power, but they had Jesus, and Jesus had them, and they were together. I don't know if I can remember a time in our nation when we've been more divided. And I would even say in the church, so many unnecessary divisions. And I think sometimes we're allowing our political views to overshadow our theological views. And some people are even picking churches according to if they represent them in every way politically. And we find ourselves divided. We need to remember that our primary message is about God's kingdom, calling people to Christ. It is the devil that wants to divide us, because the devil knows that he can divide and conquer. And my response is, let's get together. Let's work together. Let's pray together. And that's what we do in the Harvest Crusade. We come together and we pray and we bring folks out to hear the gospel. And we can disagree on secondary issues and still focus on what matters, which is the gospel. So here is this violent, rushing wind. The word suddenly implies it was supernatural. And of course, it was this incredible move of the Holy Spirit. And they're filled with the Spirit. And as I've already said, God wants to refill you again and again and again. As a matter of fact, after the day of Pentecost, some of the apostles were told to stop preaching the gospel. So what did they do? They said, let's pray for even more boldness to preach the gospel. I love that attitude. And in Acts 4:31, we read, after they prayed this prayer, the building where they were meeting shook, and they were all filled with the Holy Spirit, and they preached God's message with boldness. So God refilled them again, didn't he? Now, there's no better example of the difference that the Holy Spirit can make in a person's life than Simon Peter. Simon Peter, who openly denied his Lord. Simon Peter, who was more concerned about the opinions of some random stranger than what Christ himself thought. Who gets up to deliver this sermon? Simon Peter. Where did he get this chutzpah? Where did he get this courage? Where did he get this boldness? He got it from being filled with the Holy Spirit. Remember, Acts 1:8, you shall receive power after the Holy Spirit has come upon you to be witnesses unto me. This is practical power. This is power with a purpose. Because it's not how high you can jump, it's how straight you walk when you hit the ground again. And I think sometimes people want to go to church, they want to have an emotional encounter. That's okay in a way. But what I'm more interested in is how it impacts you. The holiest moment of the church service is when God's people walk out the doors and the impact we make in the world. That's what we'll see. That's what we'll see if this is making any difference in our lives. So let's look now at what Peter says. Acts chapter 2, verse 36. He gets up and says these words to the people gathered. Everyone in Israel know for certain the Lord God has made this Jesus, whom you crucified, to be both Lord and Messiah. Peter's words pierced their hearts. And they said to him and the other apostles, brothers, what should we do? Peter replied, every one of you should repent of your sins and turn to God and be baptized in the name of Jesus Christ for the forgiveness of your sins, and you will receive the gift of the Holy Spirit. This promise is to you, to your children, those who are far away, and to all who have called on the Lord our God. Then Peter continued preaching for a long time, strongly urging all the listeners, save yourselves from this crooked generation. Those who believed what Peter said were baptized and added to the church that day, about 3,000 in all. Wow, stop there. 3,000 new believers. It's amazing. On one day, after one sermon. Why did Peter have such an amazing response to his message? He knew his audience or his congregation. He knew that some of the people he was speaking to literally played a role in the crucifixion of Jesus. Can you imagine if maybe one of those Roman guards was there that pounded the spikes into the hands of Jesus? The religious leaders were there for sure, listening in, very critical. And he points maybe a finger. You crucified him. Not speaking figuratively. He's saying, you, I know you. I remember you. I was there. I saw you. You crucified him. So it's very specific. He also quotes a lot of scripture. He quotes huge portions of the Old Testament, apparently from memory. So the fishermen had been busy. He had been reading and memorizing the Bible. It's not like he pulled out the scroll of Joel here. That's a big giant scroll. They didn't have Bibles like we have now. Well, I have to open this. Someone help me open Joel. No, he just, from his heart, quoted scripture. See, that was his audience. They were people that knew scripture. There were Jewish people in Jerusalem for Pentecost, and he spoke to them in a way they would understand. Contrast that to Paul on Mars Hill, speaking to the people of Athens. We would describe that as a pagan culture. They didn't know the Lord. They didn't know scripture. They worshiped false gods. And so Paul spoke in a different way to them. And if we were to look at our country today, we're much more like Athens than we are like Jerusalem. We're in a post-Christian era. When I began preaching back in the 1800s, people were more biblically literate then. When I would say Adam and Eve or Noah and his ark or reference some story, they at least had a general sense of what that meant. Nowadays, people, they don't even know the most basic Bible stories. That's why we have to really speak in a clear way to people today, because they're so biblically illiterate. So when you're sharing your faith, get to know the person you're speaking to.

0: Pastor Greg Laurie, with great insight today from our studies of Acts chapter 2 and our need to unify and deliver the good news to a culture that needs it so desperately. And there's more to come from this message here on A New Beginning. Well, Pastor Greg, let's speak to someone listening today who sort of feels like they're on the outside looking in. Mm. They believe in God, they hope to go to heaven, but they're not completely sure they will, and they're not even sure how to be sure. Mm. They can be sure, can't they?
1: That's right. The Bible says whoever will call upon the name of the Lord will be saved. So think of it this way. Maybe you're out in a riptide in the ocean and you can't get your footing and you're in trouble and you see a lifeguard. Call out for help and the lifeguard will rescue you. The same is true spiritually. You're drowning in your sin. You need help. Jesus will save you. He will rescue you, but you must call out to him. And you know how you do that? You do it in prayer. So let me just lead you in a simple prayer, and you can pray this prayer after me. You can pray it out loud if you like. And this is where you are calling out to Jesus to save you. Just pray this. Lord Jesus, I know I'm a sinner, and I know you are the Savior who died on the cross for my sin and rose again from the dead. Now, Lord, I turn from my sin and I put my faith in you. Be my Savior, my Lord, be my God and my friend. I choose to follow you from this moment forward. In Jesus' name I pray. Amen. Hey, if you just prayed that prayer, I want you to know that Christ himself has come to live inside of you. And I have a resource I want to send you. It's called the New Believer's Bible. So the New Believer's Bible is the New Testament in the New Living Translation with hundreds of notes that I wrote that will encourage you in this commitment you are making to follow Christ. There's some other materials included as well in what we call the New Believer's Growth Pack, but let me get this New Believer's Bible into your hands as quickly as possible. Here's Dave to tell you more.
0: 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Well, Pastor Greg, we're making available your new book called What Every Growing Christian Needs to Know. And I'm telling you, this has some of the best must-have principles for believers. Hmm. Now, is it meant more as a primer for new Christians or for sort of a refresh for all of us? What's the main goal?
1: That's a great question. The answer is it's meant for both.
0: Okay.
1: Yes. It's great for a new Christian to read this because it goes through the basic things that every growing, and I want to emphasize that word growing, Christian needs to know. The Christian life is one of constant development, constant change, constant growth. And so to encourage that growth, there are certain things that we must engage in. And by the way, Dave, these are things that we never outgrow. Any more than you would outgrow eating. You know, can you imagine somebody saying, oh yeah, I used to be into the whole eating thing. I would eat with the best of them, breakfast, lunch, dinner, even an occasional snack, but I don't eat anymore. Well, that's interesting. The reality is you're not going to be with us much longer.
0: Yeah.
1: Or, oh yes, I used to breathe air with everybody else. No, there's certain things you need to do to function physically, and the same is true spiritually. And I think what I share in this book is nothing new in one sense. So it could be new to some people, especially a new believer, but the importance of reading the Bible, how to do that more effectively, how to get the most out of Bible study, how to pray, secrets to answered prayer. I talk about the importance of the church, being involved in the church. I also address the topic of sharing your faith, how to do it, how not to do it, and much more. So yes, this will be an encouraging book for a brand new believer, but it will also be an encouraging book for any believer that wants to keep growing. And we should all want that.
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1: Acronyms appear every day in our conversations. 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Here's an acronym that might help you when praying. ASK. A stands for asking. Jesus said, ask and it will be given to you. S stands for seeking. Jesus said, seek and you will find. K stands for knocking. Jesus said, knock and it will be opened to you. Is prayer really as easy as Jesus makes it sound? It is if you ask and keep on asking, seek and keep on seeking, knock and keep on knocking. And so the next time you ASK, expect Jesus to RSVP.
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6: With SRN News, I'm Ron Taylor. President Trump is claiming that Mideast allies have reached the parameters of a deal to end the Iran war and says that he would hold off on ordering new strikes in the five-month-old conflict for now. In a Saturday evening social media post, the president added that the emerging deal would include the immediate, complete, and total opening of the Hormuz Strait and an end to Iran's nuclear threat. He wrote that he had agreed to hold off on ordering new U.S. strikes, subject to being able to rapidly make a deal. He said that Israel has agreed to join the U.S. in the commitment to try to complete the agreement with Iran. Iran did not offer any immediate public reaction to the announcement. Spain has installed a 500-meter container barrier on the sea border between its northern Africa territory of Ceuta and Morocco. This follows a massive breach where 60,000 migrants crossed the frontier between Thursday and Friday. At least 67 migrants died in the journey. This is SRN News.
1: Acronyms appear every day in our conversations. For example, when texting, LOL means laugh out loud, and BFF means best friends forever. Here's an acronym that might help you when praying. ASK. A stands for asking. Jesus said, ask and it will be given to you. S stands for seeking. Jesus said, seek and you will find. K stands for knocking. Jesus said, knock and it will be opened to you. Is prayer really as easy as Jesus makes it sound? It is if you ask and keep on asking, seek and keep on seeking, knock and keep on knocking. And so the next time you ASK, expect Jesus to RSVP.
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1: Acronyms appear every day in our conversations. For example, when texting, LOL means laugh out loud, and BFF means best friends forever. Here's an acronym that might help you when praying. ASK. A stands for asking. Jesus said, ask and it will be given to you. S stands for seeking. Jesus said, seek and you will find. K stands for knocking. Jesus said, knock and it will be opened to you. Is prayer really as easy as Jesus makes it sound? It is if you ask and keep on asking, seek and keep on seeking, knock and keep on knocking. And so the next time you ASK, expect Jesus to RSVP.
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7: This is Lon Solomon, and I'd like to welcome you to our program today. 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
8: The Old Testament, in talking about the coming of the Messiah, seemed to be talking out of both sides of its mouth when it talked about the Messiah. Because in some passages, like Isaiah 53, Psalm 22, Zechariah chapter 12, the Bible talked about a suffering Messiah. And yet in other passages, like Isaiah 63, Psalm 110, Zechariah 14, the Bible seemed to talk about a conquering Messiah. And the Old Testament prophets were thoroughly confused, even the ones who were writing this stuff down. 1 Peter chapter 1, verse 10, they, that is the Old Testament prophets, made careful search, trying to figure out what person or time the Holy Spirit was referring to when he predicted, one, the sufferings of Christ, and two, the glories that were to follow. And they could not figure out how all this fit together. In fact, the rabbis, just before the time of Christ, were so confused about it that they actually postulated that there were two messiahs. One who would come and suffer and die, and another one who would come and lead Israel in glorious triumph. Well, when Jesus was born in Bethlehem 2,000 years ago, he came to fulfill the role of the suffering Messiah who would give his life on the cross to pay for your sin and my sin. And he did fulfill this, shedding his blood on the cross, rising from the dead, as proof that God had accepted his sacrifice, his payment for sin. May I stop here and say that if you're here and you've never trusted Jesus Christ in a real and personal way, that you can never get excited about the second coming of Christ. You can never eagerly anticipate the second coming of Christ until you have first appropriated the first coming of Christ. Only when the first coming of Christ is something that we make part of our lives and take advantage of, do we become excited about his return. And how do you appropriate the first coming of Christ? Well, simply, friends, by giving up everything else you've ever trusted to pay for your sin and get you into heaven, and instead placing all of your reliance on what Jesus did for you on the cross. Until you've done that, until you've appropriated his first coming, you will never be able to get excited about his second coming. I hope you've done that here. If not, you need to do it so you can get thrilled about what comes next. What comes next that Jesus talked about and the rest of the Bible talks about is the return of Jesus Christ to this earth, not as a suffering Messiah, but as a glorious, conquering Messiah. Matthew chapter 24, verse 30, Jesus said, "Then the Son of Man will appear in the sky, and all men shall see him coming on the clouds of the sky with power and with great glory." And in Acts chapter 1, verse 11, as the men of Galilee, the disciples, were standing around, Jesus resurrected, has just lifted off and gone back to heaven, an angel suddenly is standing beside Peter and James and John and Philip and Nathaniel, and he says to them, "Men of Galilee, why are you standing here looking in the sky? This same Jesus who has gone into heaven will come back in the same way that you saw him leave." Meaning, friends, that Jesus' second coming is not going to be the process of society developing into some millennial kingdom. No. It is going to be a literal event in which Jesus returns just the way he left. Namely, he returns bodily, he returns visibly, and he returns personally. And in fact, the return of Jesus Christ has such a prominent place in the New Testament that it's mentioned over 300 times in the New Testament. That's an average of once every 25 verses. Now, when we talk about the return of Jesus Christ, We are really lumping together in that general heading two different events. Now, they're connected, they're related, but they're separate. The first of those two events is called the rapture of the church. The word rapture comes from a Latin word, rapturo, and the word rapture means to snatch away, to catch away. And so this is the catching away or the snatching away of the church, of every living follower of Jesus Christ when Jesus comes back in the air. And the purpose of the rapture is so that we, as the followers of Jesus Christ, don't go through the 7 years of terrible tribulation that the Bible says comes next. Look here in 1 Thessalonians 4, where I ask you to turn, chapter 16. We're going to see the rapture described for us. Verse 16. It says, "For the Lord himself will come down from heaven with a shout, with the voice of the archangel and with the trumpet of God, and the dead in Christ shall rise first." Now, the first thing Jesus does when he comes at the rapture is that every follower of Christ who has died, their spirits are with the Lord, but their bodies are still in the grave. The first thing he does is he raises from the grave the body of every dead follower of Jesus Christ, and he changes those bodies into glorified bodies, just like the body he had after the resurrection. Philippians chapter 3, verse 20. "Our citizenship is in heaven," Paul writes, "and from heaven we eagerly await the return of our Savior, who will transform our lowly bodies and make them like his glorious body." So that's the first thing. But the best part's yet to come. The other part of the rapture is verse 17. "And after that," after Jesus takes these bodies out of the grave and reconditions them, "after that, we who are still alive as followers of Christ, we will be caught up in the clouds." There's our word raptured. "We will be raptured up in the clouds to meet the Lord in the air, and so we will forever be with the Lord." Those of us who are followers of Christ, and we're still alive when Jesus comes in the air like this, Jesus levitates us. And we float up into the air to meet the Lord in the air, the Bible says. And as we are going up, Jesus changes our mortal bodies into glorified bodies on the way up. We never go through death. We're changed in a flash, in an instant, into glorified bodies. Man, what a rush that's going to be. Can you imagine? All right. Now, 1 Corinthians 15, Paul talks about this. Look what he says. He says, "We shall not all sleep. We shall not all die as followers of Christ, but some of us will be changed. That is, we will be given glorified bodies without ever passing through death. For the trumpet will sound, and the dead in Christ shall be raised imperishable." Now, folks, that was verse 16 here in 1 Thessalonians. We just read it. "And then we who are still alive, we shall be changed in a flash, in the twinkling of an eye, at the last trumpet." That's verse 17, where we are caught up and changed on the way up. This is the rapture. And would you notice that at the rapture, the Lord Jesus never actually steps foot on earth. All of this happens with him in the air. Okay. Now there's 7 years of tribulation. The Antichrist is revealed, rules here on earth. And at the end of the 7 years, we get the true, real second arrival of Jesus Christ here on the earth. The Great Tribulation ends, as you know, with a battle called the Battle of Armageddon. It's fought right in the Valley of Jehoshaphat, just north, the Valley of Megiddo, just north of Jerusalem. And in this valley, the Antichrist at the end of the tribulation period has assembled millions of troops to finish the job that Adolf Hitler couldn't finish. And that is the annihilation of the Jewish race once and for all. Things look hopeless. Things look completely without any hope at all. And then Zechariah 14, "All nations," it says, "shall be gathered against Jerusalem for battle, and then the Lord will go out." Ah, this is wonderful. The Lord will go out and fight against these nations the Antichrist has put together. "And on that day his feet shall stand on the Mount of Olives, and the Mount of Olives will split in two from east to west." This is Jesus' second coming, not as a suffering servant. Oh, no. This is his second coming, coming as conquering King and Messiah. And this time he does step foot on earth. And brother, his power, his majesty are so awesome that when he touches down, he flat splits the Mount of Olives right down the middle, blows that thing right to smithereens, and he defeats the forces of the Antichrist. And now, to sum up and finish, Jesus now sets up his kingdom here on earth, a 1,000-year millennial reign of Christ here on the earth. Zechariah 14 continues, and the Lord will be king over all the earth. And on that day, there will be only one Lord, and his name shall be the only name. In those days, there aren't going to be 15 lords and 15 religions and 15 people that are worshipped and followed here on earth. No. In that day, there will be only one Lord on this earth, and there will be only one name that people will worship and revere, the name of Jesus Christ. And he will rule the world literally from Jerusalem here on the earth, is what Zechariah 14 tells us. Now, it's during this time, this kingdom that God rules here on earth, it's during this time that God will fulfill every promise to Israel he has ever made them. To Abraham, to Isaac, to Jacob, to David. We look at the nation of Israel today, and we think, well, God's going to fulfill all those promises to Israel today. No, he's not. He's going to fulfill them in his millennial kingdom when he rules from Jerusalem, and when Israel is the center of that kingdom, that's when he's going to fulfill those promises. And in that millennial kingdom, Romans 8:21 tells us, the curse that was laid on the world, laid on human nature, laid on the world of creation in Genesis chapter 3, after Adam and Eve were thrown out of the garden, that curse is going to be lifted. And the whole world as we know it, all of creation, all of nature as we know it, is going to be different. Lifespans, for example, will be extended. Isaiah 65:20. He who dies at the age of 100 in this kingdom will be thought to be a mere youth. Universal righteousness, universal justice will prevail because Jesus himself is going to be ruling. And friends, you can't fool the Lord ever. You understand? Universal peace will be around then. Isaiah chapter 2, verse 4. They will beat their swords into plowshares and their spears into pruning hooks. Nation will not take up arms against nation, nor will they train for war anymore. Now, you can take that verse today and plaster it all over the United Nations building. It's not going to make any difference. That is never going to happen until the return of Jesus Christ with him ruling in his kingdom. War will cease. There won't be any. And carnivorous animals will be changed. Isaiah 11:7, the cow will feed with the bear, the lion will eat straw like the ox, and the wolf will lie down with the lamb, and even snakes will be different. Praise God for that. All right. They will. Isaiah chapter 11, verse 8. The infant will play near the hole of the cobra. The young child will put his hand in the viper's nest. Because here's how it's going to be in that kingdom. No one will harm or destroy any longer on all my holy mountain. Now you say, Lon, that's wonderful, but I got a question. My question is, and we all know the question, don't we? So take a deep breath. Here we go. 1, 2, 3. Right. Say, Lon, my question is, so what? I mean, I think this is wonderful. I think this is great. This is fabulous. When the Lord comes back, it's going to be a perfect world. But you know what? The perfect world is not here yet. There are still man-eaters that live in the jungle and man-eaters that live right here in Washington. You understand what I'm saying? And so I go out and I face those people every single day. This is wonderful, wonderful, wonderful church talk. But what difference does it make for me tomorrow when I go back into the real world? Well, I want to answer that question for you, and I want you to flip over a couple of pages to 2 Timothy chapter 3, and I want to let the Bible answer that question for you and me. Look right here, 2 Timothy chapter 3, and in verse 1, Paul begins talking about what things are going to be like in the last days. You say, well, how did he know? Because he's writing under the inspiration of the Holy Spirit, friends, and God knows what was going to happen 2,000 years from the day Paul wrote this, not a problem. Look at this, verse 1. But mark this, Paul says, there will be terrible times in the last days. People will be lovers of themselves, lovers of money, boastful, proud, abusive, disobedient to their parents, ungrateful, unholy, without love, unforgiving, slanderous, without self-control, brutal, not lovers of the good, treacherous, rash, conceited, lovers of pleasure rather than lovers of God. Verse 13, and evil men and imposters will go from bad to worse, deceiving and being deceived. You say, well, Lon, that sounds just right. I mean, that's a perfect description, I think, of our world. And as a follower of Jesus Christ, I got to tell you something. This gets discouraging. This gets disheartening. I mean, after a while, I feel like throwing my hands up and just going, what's the use? There's too much of it going on. What difference can I make? I mean, what's a Christian to do? Well, I'm happy to report to you that Paul answers that question next. What's a Christian to do? Look at verse 14. But as for you, Timothy, you continue. Man, what a wonderful word. Timothy, in the middle of all of this, here's what I want you to do, son. Continue. God wants you to continue and continue and continue in the confidence that he's coming back. And when the king comes back, he's going to do two things. One, he's going to reward every person that continued. And two, he's going to make everything right that went wrong. Now, what are the kinds of things God wants us to continue in while we're waiting for him to come back? There are three I want to share with you in closing. Number one, God wants us, number one, as followers of Christ, to continue in laying up treasure in heaven. Matthew chapter 6, do not lay up for yourselves treasures on earth, but lay up for yourselves treasure in heaven. Man, I'm sure glad that I got a future that goes way beyond the stock market. I got a future that goes all the way into the streets of heaven. And you know what, friends? So do you if you're a follower of Jesus Christ. Number two, we're to continue not only in laying up treasure in heaven, but continue, number two, in personal holiness. You see, friends, it says here, if right in 2 Timothy chapter 4, that if Jesus is coming back to judge the living and the dead, guess what? That includes you. You're going to be one of those two things when he comes back. You're either going to be one of the living or one of the dead. And either way, he's coming back to judge your life and my life. And that's why Titus chapter 2 says we are to say no to ungodliness and to evil passions. And we are to live self-controlled, upright, and godly lives in this present age while we await the blessed hope and glorious appearing of our great God and Savior, Jesus Christ. Number three, and finally, we're to continue laying up treasure. We're to continue in personal holiness. And finally, we are to continue in hope, to continue in optimism, no matter what happens to us on this earth. My grandfather, we called him Papa, my grandfather came from a very wealthy family in Portsmouth, Virginia. His family had owned movie theaters all over Portsmouth and Norfolk. And when his father, my great-grandfather, was elderly and sick, my grandfather's brother, only sibling, got the great-grandfather to rewrite the will and write my grandfather completely out of the inheritance. Now, my grandfather didn't know anything about that until his father died. And then when they were reading the will, he suddenly discovered, you know what he was left? He was left $1. No lie. $1. And his brother got every movie theater, all the bank accounts, became a very wealthy man. Do you know they lived 20 miles apart and never spoke to each other the rest of their lives? And my grandfather became a very bitter man. He became a very cynical man. I mean, it was really tragic what happened. Now, friends, that just didn't happen to my grandfather. Folks here today, we've had things similar to that happen. Maybe not with an inheritance, but we've had people at school, people in our office, we've had people in our family or people in the political world. We've watched as they've done slimy things, greasy things, unrighteous things, ungodly things, and gotten away with it, it seems. But hey, I'm here to tell you, God wants us to continue in hope because of what he says right here in 2 Timothy 4. When he comes back, he's going to judge the living and the dead. Friends, every chicken that has ever flown is coming home to roost when Jesus returns. Everybody who ever thinks they got away with anything, they got a surprise coming when Jesus comes back because they didn't get away with anything. And you know what? If we would get our eyes off of what people do to us and get our eyes on the living God who's coming back to make everything right, hey, all it's a question of is when. And you say, yeah, Lon, I know, but I want it done now, now, now. Well, I'm sorry. God may not do it now, now, now for you, but the confidence we have is, you know what? Just kick the can on down the road, friend, because when Jesus comes back, everything that's ever been done, you're discouraged about, you're disheartened about, you're upset about, if it was unrighteous, sleazy, slimy, and greasy, hey, guess what? Jesus is going to make them all right. He's going to settle up every account. And you know what? If you go to work and somebody tries to pull something like this, or you go down on Capitol Hill, somebody tries to pull this, or in your school, somebody tries to pull this, just smile at them. Just smile at them. Because they don't realize it. But when Jesus comes back, they're going to wish they never even thought about doing what they did. They never thought about trying to pull what they pulled. Hey, you know what? Followers of Jesus Christ who live godly lives, we're always going to have the last laugh, friends. That's the way Jesus is going to make it. So if you're a little discouraged today because you see slimy stuff going on around you, don't be. Don't be. If you're a little cynical today because you see greasy stuff going on, hey, friends, there have been greasy stuff going on in the world since it started. And God is bigger than all that. He's going to settle the account when he comes back. Do what Timothy was told to do. Get your eyes off people and get your eyes on Jesus and his return. And you can deal with anything anybody does to you. Believe me, it won't bother you because you know there's a day of reckoning coming. And as long as you're on the right side of that day, you're fine and you can deal with it. Hey, 1 Corinthians 15:58. Therefore, my brothers, be steadfast, be immovable, be always abounding in the service of the Lord. Why? Because you know that your labor is not in vain in the Lord. And how do I know that? I know that because I don't have a dead Savior in a grave somewhere. I got a living Savior coming back as a conquering king, going to set everything right, going to reward every Robin Hood that continued on for him until he came back. And so I know my labor isn't in vain in the Lord. And because of that, I can be what? Steadfast, immovable, always abounding. I can continue, friends, continue in the service of the Lord because I know what's going to happen in the future. And friends, that's what Jesus wants for you. Get your eyes on him, and you can deal with the things of this world. I have a little poster that I put into a frame that I have on my office wall, and here's what it says. It says, work for the Lord. The wages may not be great, but the retirement benefits are out of this world. Is that great? I love that. The retirement benefits are out of this world. You continue on for the Lord. You remain steadfast, immovable, abounding in the work of God. Friends, you got some retirement benefits coming that you're just going to stand back and go, wow. Trust me, you continue and God will reward you. Lord Jesus, thanks for talking to us today about real life because you know, Father, it's hard sometimes to keep going when we see all the slimy, greasy stuff going on around us, particularly here in Washington. And it looks like people get away with this stuff. And Lord, thank you for reminding us today that what we need to do as followers of Christ is continue. Continue on laying up treasure in heaven, living lives of personal holiness, being optimistic and hopeful, because we know you're on the throne and one day you're coming back to make everything right. So God, motivate us today. Lift us up today, Lord. Give us the strength and the encouragement we need today to take our eyes off of the things around us and put them on you, and to go out and continue for the Lord Jesus, to be steadfast, immovable, and abounding in the work of the Lord. Father, thanks for talking to us today. Change our life and change the way we live this week, because we were here today. And we pray these things in Jesus' name.
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1: Acronyms appear every day in our conversations. For example, when texting, LOL means laugh out loud, and BFF means best friends forever. Here's an acronym that might help you when praying. ASK. A stands for asking. Jesus said, ask and it will be given to you. S stands for seeking. Jesus said, seek and you will find. K stands for knocking. Jesus said, knock and it will be opened to you. Is prayer really as easy as Jesus makes it sound? It is if you ask and keep on asking, seek and keep on seeking, knock and keep on knocking. And so the next time you ASK, expect Jesus to RSVP.
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9: They were outnumbered, out-equipped. 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But they had one huge advantage. General George Washington.
10: 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We have to resolve to conquer or die.
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6: With SRN News, I'm Ron Taylor. President Trump is claiming that Mideast allies have reached the parameters of a deal to end the Iran war and says that he would hold off on ordering new strikes in the five-month-old conflict for now. In a Saturday evening social media post, the president added that the emerging deal would include the immediate, complete, and total opening of the Hormuz Strait and an end to Iran's nuclear threat. He wrote that he had agreed to hold off on ordering new U.S. strikes, subject to being able to rapidly make a deal. He said that Israel has agreed to join the U.S. in the commitment to try to complete the agreement with Iran. Iran did not offer any immediate public reaction to the announcement. Spain has installed a 500-meter container barrier on the sea border between its northern African territory of Ceuta and Morocco. This follows a massive breach where 60,000 migrants crossed the frontier between Thursday and Friday. At least 67 migrants died in the journey. This is SRN News.
1: Acronyms appear every day in our conversations. For example, when texting, LOL means laugh out loud, and BFF means best friends forever. Here's an acronym that might help you when praying. ASK. A stands for asking. Jesus said, ask and it will be given to you. S stands for seeking. Jesus said, seek and you will find. K stands for knocking. Jesus said, knock and it will be opened to you. Is prayer really as easy as Jesus makes it sound? It is if you ask and keep on asking, seek and keep on seeking, knock and keep on knocking. And so the next time you ASK, expect Jesus to RSVP.
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1: Acronyms appear every day in our conversations. For example, when texting, LOL means laugh out loud, and BFF means best friends forever. Here's an acronym that might help you when praying. ASK. A stands for asking. Jesus said, ask and it will be given to you. S stands for seeking. Jesus said, seek and you will find. K stands for knocking. Jesus said, knock and it will be opened to you. Is prayer really as easy as Jesus makes it sound? It is if you ask and keep on asking, seek and keep on seeking, knock and keep on knocking. And so the next time you ASK, expect Jesus to RSVP.
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12: So two things about the burnt offering. Number one, the burnt offering goes 24 hours a day. Number two about the burnt offering is this. The burnt offering takes place when the Holy Spirit convicted people of sin. They would then come here to the altar and bring that burnt offering. There was also a grain offering. The grain offering could be used as a thank offering where people praise God when they brought it, but it could be used for something else. What if a person was too poor to bring a lamb? What if they were too poor to bring a bullock? They could bring grain and scrape that together. What if they didn't have any grain? You know what the Bible says? They could bring a pigeon. What if they were too poor and couldn't find a pigeon? The Bible says, go out and catch a turtle dove and bring that. In other words, God says, bring what you have. And when you bring what you have, God says, I'm there for you to receive you. There was the peace offering, Leviticus chapter 3. The peace offering, it was more when I commit an intentional sin, I know I've done it, I bring a peace offering. The sin offering, there are times we sin and it's unintentional, but yet the Spirit convicts us. I didn't mean to do that, but I did it anyway. So you had the unintentional offering. There's the trespass offering. That was like

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4: And it shall be accepted in his behalf to make atonement for him, and he shall kill the bull. Notice this. The sinner comes with the sacrifice. He brings that sacrifice to the sanctuary. He places his hand over the head of the offering of the sacrifice, and the sacrifice is accepted in his behalf. What happens when he lays his hand above the head of the sacrifice? It says in Leviticus 1, 4, and 5, it shall be when he is guilty in any of these matters, he shall confess in that thing. So confession was very, very specific. If a person lost his temper, he didn't come to the sanctuary and said, "Oh Lord, if I did anything wrong, please forgive me." Has anybody ever really wronged you? I mean, really bad. And they've defamed your name. They've criticized you. They've gossiped about you. Or they've done something. They've defrauded you. They've stolen something from you. And they feel a little bit guilty about it. I mean, just a little bit. And they really want to make things, they want to get things to get better for themselves. So they come and say, "If I have done anything wrong, please forgive me." Is that any kind of confession at all? What do you think? No, that didn't take place in the sanctuary. They didn't come and say, "You know, Lord, if I did anything wrong, please forgive me." Rather, they came, placed their hands over the head of the lamb or the animal, began to confess their sin, and they said, "Jesus, I got angry with my brother, and that anger is eating away my heart, and I'm filled with guilt. Jesus, forgive me. Lord, I defrauded somebody else. I stole from them. Jesus, forgive me." And there in that sanctuary, sin was transferred from the sinner to the substitute. And when the sin was transferred from the sinner to the substitute, the sinner had to take the knife. And can you imagine that individual taking that lamb? And the lamb has its head on that knee. And the person takes out the knife and slits the throat of the lamb, and blood runs down that person's leg. And he sees that lamb quiver, and he watches that lamb die. You say, "That was terrible. The lamb didn't do anything." Behold the Lamb of God that takes away the sin of the world. Every lamb that died represented the Christ that would hang on the cross with nails through his hands and blood running down his wrists and a crown of thorns upon his head. So that Romans 8 verse 1 would be true. Read it together with me, please. "There is now no condemnation to those that are in Christ Jesus." You see, at the altar burnt offering, the guilt of our sin is transferred to Jesus. Who had the sin when the sinner came to the sanctuary? Who had it? Who had it? You know, the sinner had it. And he's burdened down with guilt. He's burdened down with shame. He's burdened down with condemnation. He is burdened down. Guilt is destroying many a person's joy in life. Who had the guilt after the sinner confessed his sin? Who had it then? Sin. The sin was transferred, the guilt, to the lamb. And the lamb died. And the blood was then taken into the sanctuary and was sprinkled before the veil. How many times was the blood sprinkled before the veil? How many times? Seven times. Why was the blood sprinkled seven times? Jesus was wounded seven times. They whipped his back once. They put a crown of thorns upon his head twice. That's the second wound. They put nails in each of his hands. That's three and four. They nailed both of his feet to the cross. That's five and six. They put a spear in his side. So the blood is sprinkled seven times, because the blood of Christ is perfect to redeem you and me from the guilt and shame of sin. There is no sin too great for Jesus to reach out. He is the dying lamb, as it says in 2 Peter 1, verse 22 to 24, who

our own sins on the tree. Now, here's the reality. Either you are going to bear your own guilt, or Jesus is going to bear it for you. Either you're going to carry that guilt and that shame and that worry and that condemnation. Many people feel guilty not because of what they've done, but because of what they haven't done. And they look back over their life and they say, I should have done this. I should have done that. We come with all of our guilt to the sanctuary. And we say, Jesus, you take that. You take it for me. Now, although grace is free, the cost of sin is enormous. Although grace is free, the cost of sin is enormous. The cost of sin is the cost of the blood of Christ. And when the sinner slew the lamb, he could see the blood of that lamb being poured out. And he sensed the cost of sin to God. When we come in our imagination to the cross and we sense Christ dying for us, Zechariah 12, verse 10, let's read it together. They shall look on him whom they have pierced, and they shall mourn for him as one mourns for his only son. So coming to the sanctuary, coming with our lamb in our imagination, we see Christ dying for us on the cross of Calvary. And there, as we see Jesus dying, we sense what our sins have done to Christ. And that is the greatest remedy to overcome sin in your life. The greatest remedy to overcome sin is not the fear of hell. Because if you only fear hell, you're going to want to have sin more than you want hell. See, if the greatest motivation to overcome any bad habit or any sinful habit in your life, if that motivation is simply the joy of heaven, the joy of doing the temporary thing that you want to do is going to become greater. So what's the greatest motivation? The greatest motivation is to know that Christ wants me in heaven more than anything else. And that his love is so great for me that every time I turn my back on him in sin, it breaks his heart. And he weeps because he knows that sin is self-destructive, and he knows it's going to destroy me, and he's weeping over that. There's a statement in a book called Education that really impressed me when I read it. It says, those who think of the result of hastening or hindering the gospel think of it in relationship to themselves and to the world. Few think of its relationship to God. Few give thought to the suffering that God has caused our Creator. All heaven suffered in Christ's agony. But that suffering did not begin or end with his manifestation in humanity. The cross is a revelation to our dull senses of the pain that sin from its very inception has brought to the heart of God. Every departure from right, every deed of cruelty, every failure of humanity to reach his ideal brings grief to him. So as we look at the cross and we see Christ bearing the sins and the condemnations of the world, we see Christ hanging there filled with guilt and shame. To our guilt, our shame, as we see his life, the life of the divine Son of God, being snuffed out on the cross, we see the agony of it all. As we see that, it brings sorrow to our hearts. You know, let's suppose that here's a child, and he goes over and touches a very hot... See that, it brings sorrow to our hearts. You know, let's suppose that here's a child, and he goes over and touches a very hot...

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4: Sanctuary. Eventually it got into the sanctuary this way. It entered either through the blood of the sacrifice, so the sacrifice is offered here in the court, and then the blood of that sacrifice is brought into the sanctuary by the priest. Secondly, it could get into the sanctuary. In some offerings, the priest would eat the sacrifice, and that he would go in his body. So Jesus died on earth's cross. He died in the court of this world. He then ascended as our high priest, and the sin through his blood is brought into heaven's sanctuary. And there in heaven's sanctuary, Jesus himself stands before the very throne of God. Now, as the priest enters the sanctuary, he first washes in the bronze laver. What's bronze a symbol of, everybody? What's bronze a symbol of? It's salvation, and water is a symbol of cleansing. So as the priest enters the sanctuary, the tabernacle, Christ loved the church, Ephesians 5, verse 26 to 28, and gave himself for it, that he might sanctify it and cleanse it with the washing of water by the word. So the water in the laver represents cleansing. We come to Christ. He forgives our sin. He transforms us. But we ask him to cleanse us by his word, because we're going to enter into the sanctuary. The Shekinah presence of God is in the most holy place, but that shines over into the holy place of the sanctuary. Why? What's this laver represent? That he might present it to himself a glorious church, not having spot or wrinkle or any such thing, that it might be holy without blemish. God's great desire is to bring a people into the sanctuary who are in his presence. And there in his presence, he works a work in our life that transforms us. So let's tonight go past the laver. The laver, the bronze laver, speaks of royal priests. It speaks of representatives of the living God. It speaks of being redeemed by his grace. It speaks about being justified by his death. It speaks about being washed clean through his word. Every element of the sanctuary is an element that speaks to you and me about the glory, the grace of our God. Now let's go together into this holy place and journey there tonight. In the holy place of this tabernacle, there were two parts. One was called the most holy behind the veil, and one is called the holy place. In this holy place, there are three elements of furniture. There is the golden branch candlestick, the seven branch candlestick. There is the table of showbread, and there is the altar of incense. What significance do these have to our Christian lives, and how, as looking at them, they can be transformational to us? The seven-branch candlestick represents the sevenfold ministry of the Holy Spirit, working through the Word of God to uplift the living Christ. The only light in the sanctuary is that light that comes from the candlestick. The Scripture says God is light, and in him is no darkness at all. The candlestick represents the God that wants to light up your life. When you have difficulty making a decision, and you look to the future in darkness, the Holy Spirit, through the Word, wants to lighten your life. The Spirit of God illuminates the dark mind of man to the knowledge of God in spiritual life. So you remember where Scripture says in Psalm 119, verse 105, thy word, finish it with me, is a what? Lamp unto my feet and a what? Light unto my path. See, that's sanctuary language. And so the sanctuary message is saying, fill your mind with the Word of God. Where you are confused about truth, fill your mind with the Word of God. Where things seem dark and unclear, fill your mind with the Word of God. It is that Word of God that illuminates our lives. Jesus said, I am the light of the world, John 8, verse 12. Psalm 119, verse 105 says, thy word is a what? Lamp unto my feet and a light unto my path. We come from the candlestick.

0: to the table of showbread. Now, the table of showbread, the only light that was cast upon it was the light that came from the candlestick. So God's light shines upon that table. God's word illuminates the entire holy place. Now, the table of showbread was called also the table of the presence. Let's look a little bit at how that table of showbread was built. Exodus 25, verse 23 to 30. You shall also make a table of acacia wood, 2 cubits. Now remember, a cubit is about 1.5 feet, so that's about 3 feet, shall be its length. A cubit its width, and 1.5 cubits its height. And you shall overlay it with pure gold. Now what is the table made out of? What kind of wood? Acacia wood. Now acacia wood was a common wood in Israel. When you look at acacia wood, it is nothing special. Jesus is the root out of dry ground. But here's something interesting about acacia wood. It would never rot. It was extremely light, easily to be carried. One other thing. If you look at botanists, and if you look at nature naturalists, they will tell you that acacia wood is almost indestructible. So Jesus comes. That root out of dry ground. He comes as that one who has no appearance of greatness. He tabernacles in human flesh. The acacia wood would represent the humanity of Christ. But notice what the scripture says, that this is overlaid with pure gold, representing the divinity of Christ. Christ is fully God. Christ is fully man. And Jesus left heaven. And here he is, the divine Son of God, the King of the universe. So in the very architecture of the acacia wood, we have Jesus who's fully man, who understands us. Jesus is fully God, who ascends to heaven in our behalf. Jesus is the King and the High Priest. There are 12 loaves, one for the tribes of Israel. They were placed on this table representing Christ. Christ supports us. He holds us up. 12 loaves, he holds up and supports all of Israel, all of his people. The acacia wood, table overlaid with gold, 2 cubits long, 1 cubit wide, 1.5 cubits high, the gold molding. All of this represents the beauty, the glory, the majesty of Christ. Now every Sabbath, according to Leviticus 24, 5 and 9, every Sabbath, the priest comes in to this holy place. He puts new bread upon that table. And there, he establishes an everlasting covenant. So every Sabbath, God's people are come to worship, to praise, to feast on the bread of life. Fresh loaves were placed there every seventh day, every Sabbath. What is God saying to us in the sanctuary? He's saying, come to worship. Come to worship. And as you worship, feast on the word of God. The frankincense was removed so that there would be fresh bread, fresh worship every week. All loaves were the same material, the same size, the same weight. There's no partiality with God's people. They come black and white and Asian. They come rich and poor. They come literate and illiterate. But they come. And as we come to the sanctuary, we come to worship the living Christ. Now, according to tradition, 8 priests held hands as they passed the bread in fellowship. So we come and we share God's grace and his love with others every Sabbath. It's the table of the presence. We come to eat and digest that very bread. The table of showbread points to Christ, who's made a covenant built on better promises and provided a blood covenant meal for us to participate that we might all be one in the spirit. So what's the table of showbread all about? It's about a covenant that God makes with his people. He said, come. Come every day and feast on the bread of life in my word. Come every week on the Sabbath and enjoy the marvels of grace as you worship me. Jesus says in John 6, verse 51 to 58, I am the living bread which came down from heaven. If anyone eats this bread, he will live forever. And the bread that I shall give is my flesh, which I'll give for the life of the world. As the living Father sent me, and I live because of the Father, so he who feeds on me will live because of me. Jesus said, just as the priests ate of that bread on the table of showbread, Jesus said, I want to nourish your heart. I want to strengthen your life. It's the spirit that gives life. The flesh profits nothing. The words that I speak to you, they are spirit, they are life. Jesus says, I'm the bread of life. Come feast on my word. And as you do, I'm going to fill your heart with satisfaction. Just like good whole wheat bread satisfies the body, Jesus says, come. Is your heart longing for something you don't have? Jesus says, come. And I will satisfy that inner longing of your heart. We come now to that third element, the altar of incense. As the incense ascends, the incense represents the prayers of believers mingled with the righteousness of Christ. Our prayers are defiled, but they're purified by his righteousness. You know, the golden altar of incense, again, was 2 cubits tall, 1 cubit square. It had a crown of gold on the top, and it had 4 golden horns. Again, it was made of acacia wood, the human Christ. Again, overlaid with gold, the divine Christ. Again, 2 rods here, indicating that Christ will carry you when you cannot carry yourself. 4 horns, indicating universality, that as your prayers ascend to heaven from wherever you are in the world, Christ is there to hear those prayers. Christ is there to take the selfishness of our hearts. We at times don't even know how to pray, but Christ is there with his righteousness, with his graciousness, with his goodness. But most selfishness of our hearts, we at times don't even know how to pray, but Christ is there with his righteousness, with his graciousness, with his goodness. But most of all, as those prayers ascend to heaven, they represent Christ's prayers for you and for me in the heavenly sanctuary. Do you feel weak tonight? Do you feel at times that you just can't go on, that you can't take another step? Do you feel at times in your life overcome by discouragement, disappointment? Do you feel that there is a weakness and that you feel that you're failing on the same sin again and again and again? I've got incredibly good news for you tonight. Look to the sanctuary.
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0: There in the Lamb, you find forgiveness. Look to the sanctuary. There in the laver, you'll find the Christ that washes you clean. Look to the sanctuary. There in the light of the candlestick, you'll find the light of God illuminating your heart. Look to the sanctuary. There you will find the bread of life to satisfy your soul. Look to the sanctuary. There you will find in the altar, as your prayers ascend, Christ's prayers join with yours, and Christ is praying for you. And because Christ is praying for you, you're going to make it, my brother. Because Christ is praying for you, you're going to make it, my sister. Because Christ is praying for you, you will not fail. He will take you by the hand, and he will lead you from here to eternity. I want to serve him forever, don't you? Could heaven have done anything more to save you? Could God have done anything more? A world lost, a world in rebellion against him. He could have pushed it out into the illimitable realms of space, destroyed it, and said, I'm going to start all over again. But his love wouldn't allow him to do that.
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3: 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A stands for asking. Jesus said, ask and it will be given to you. And praying. ASK. A stands for asking. Jesus said, ask and it will be given to you.

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4: Deal would include the immediate, complete, and total opening of the Hormuz Strait and an end to Iran's nuclear threat. He said that Israel has agreed to join the U.S. in the commitment to try to complete the agreement with Iran. Iran did not offer any immediate public reaction to the announcement. Ukrainian President Vladimir Zelensky has pitched President Trump on helping Ukraine win permission from tech titan Elon Musk to use his Starlink satellite communication system.
5: The push for expanded use of Starlink comes as Zelensky looks for alternate ways to mitigate the need for U.S. Patriot air defense systems to thwart the steady barrage of Russian missile and drone attacks on Ukrainian territory. The interceptors are in shorter supply as the U.S. and Israeli war against Iran continues to rage. Zelensky reportedly made the request directly to Mr. Trump in an Oval Office meeting this week during his whirlwind trip to Washington. He also told lawmakers later on Capitol Hill that he wanted Starlink to help with targeting inside Russia. John Scott reporting.
4: A new gun ban in Virginia may have produced the opposite of its intended effect.
6: Virginia's assault weapons ban, which took effect July 1st, sparked a surge in firearm sales as gun owners rushed to beat the deadline. Background checks for long guns reportedly hit record levels in June, with some retailers reporting unprecedented demand from both longtime gun owners and first-time buyers. Gun rights advocates say the spike shows that firearm restrictions often increase interest in the very weapons lawmakers are trying to limit. Ken Lorman reporting.
4: You'll find news and analysis at townhall.com. I'm Ron Taylor reporting.
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4: Today's show host, Savannah Guthrie, has issued a new plea in the disappearance of her mom.
8: Today's show host, Savannah Guthrie, posts on social media that she is desperate and is begging for help in the February 1st disappearance of her mother, Nancy Guthrie, from her home near Tucson, Arizona. On Friday, authorities released two ransom notes a Tucson TV station received early in the investigation. One note said that Mrs. Guthrie, age 84, had died shortly after she was kidnapped and is buried in nature now. Authorities are hoping that someone will recognize the writing style in the second note. I'm Donna Water.
4: Michigan has joined Minnesota in reporting cyber attacks on water systems, but an official said all were operating safely. Earlier this week, authorities said cyber attacks targeted over 30 water systems in Minnesota. The source of the attacks is being investigated, but they came amid warnings that Iranian hackers had been focused on such systems. More news at townhall.com. A never-before-used federal court is now being put into action.
9: The Trump administration has activated the Alien Terrorist Removal Court for the first time ever to deport an Afghan woman accused of knowing about and helping radicalize her family's terrorist plans. Her son and son-in-law pleaded guilty to plotting an Election Day 2024 attack for the Islamic State. Acting Attorney General Todd Blanche said the court was created 3 decades ago to remove alien terrorists who never should have been in the country. Willie Nelson, Los Angeles.
4: Temperature records across the western part of the country could rise as an extreme heat bakes millions from Arizona to Montana. Southwest cities like Phoenix and Palm Springs could get close to 120 degrees over the weekend, and Death Valley is expected to top that. The extreme heat risk could affect up to 40 million people across the western states and

0: the plains of North Dakota. The National Weather Service issuing red flag warnings across Oregon and Washington east of the Cascades. More on these stories at townhall.com. I'm Ron Taylor.
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0: 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And now, from the Connors and Sullivan Broadcast Studios, the man who is not what he wants to be, but is way grateful that he's not who he used to be, here, the
1: Hello, and welcome to That Kevin Show. This is not That Kevin, as you guys have probably noticed this week. Kevin took some time off. You guys can all complain to him on his social media and tell him how much you missed him. He probably honestly will appreciate hearing that. Today, you're stuck with me. My name is Bethany Mandel. My voice might sound familiar because I am usually on Kevin's show on Fridays, and he decided to hand me the mic for the whole two-hour show. What a mistake that was. But we're all gonna do it together, and I'm gonna have fun, and I think that's really all that matters. You can normally hear me on the Mom Wars podcast. I also have a complimentary Substack, and you can read me at the New York Post and the Washington Examiner. I'm a frequent contributor there. And I sometimes write for other places like Fox News, and, you know, in addition to raising my six children who are all out of the house today, I've had this entire week to myself. And so when Kevin asked me to co-host today, I said, actually, I could do that because I don't have any children in my home. I wanted to start the hour talking about one of the craziest stories that we've seen out of Spain, because Spain is being invaded right now by Morocco and Algeria. And it's not an invasion that you might think about when you think of, you know, I think about World War II, the storming the beaches in Normandy. The beaches of Spain are being stormed right now, but by migrants. Right now, I think that the total is about 50,000 people have poured over the border. And we're not talking about like refugees here. There's no women and children storming the beaches. These are men who are from North Africa. There's about 12,000 of them crossing every hour. There could be at some point maybe 80 to 100,000 people who have crossed over and stormed these beaches. And what's terrifying is Spain seems okay with it. They've kind of thrown up their hands and said, well, what could you do? The city in Spain that is being invaded is asking for help from the federal government in Spain, and they're not really getting it. The city that's being invaded right now in Spain is called Ceuta, and what's terrifying is they're breaking into, and we have video of this, we have video of people breaking into Spanish homes because they'll have squatter's rights, and then they can soon sort of establish themselves as residents. I was reading a remarkable piece in the Telegraph yesterday by Nicole Lampert, and she is saying the thing that not a lot of people in Europe were allowed to say for a very long time, that the influx of this population, this Islamist population, is very dangerous. For a long time, and too long, in fact, that was not something we were allowed to say out loud. And it was racist to say, maybe you don't want a bunch of people from a Muslim country storming into your country, because the end result might not be so great. We have seen in Berlin, not a Waymo, but an actual car driven by a human being who was an Islamist, tried to kill people at a pride parade in Berlin. And this is something that has confused me about a lot of minority communities, like the LGBT community, like the Jewish community, of which I am a member, that there was fear to say the very obvious out loud. And the very obvious is this is not a population that you want to import. There are some countries, some cultures, I'm sorry, that are better than others. And this is not a culture that you want to import into your country. And that's evidenced by the fact that they're not getting in by, you know, applying legally for residency. They are storming into this country over the beaches. And the first videos that I saw that came out, I thought it was AI. I thought it was like from one of these dystopian movies that I love. I love dystopian movies, but I thought it was one of those dystopian movies where the world is ending and there is no law and order anymore. And it's just every man for himself and total breakdown of anything resembling order. And there's, unsurprisingly, already looting going on and fires being set. And there are finally some governments in Europe who are saying, oh, wait a second. Finland has officially announced that they are supporting a proposal that Italy put forward to suspend Spain from the visa-free sort of exchange. And so normally in the European Union, if you've ever, you know, traveled in Europe, you can go freely from Spain and to France and to Italy and to England. And the Italian government has said, wait a second, you can't cross from Spain into Italy. If this is what's happening in Spain right now, we're going to need to suss out who exactly is passing from one border to another. But unfortunately for these countries, this is not a thing that just sort of manifested out of thin air, and it's a problem exclusive to Spain and this, you know, one small area. This is a problem throughout Europe, both illegal and legal immigration from North Africa. I lived in Belgium when I was in high school, so I'm 40 years old, so you do the math. It was not a short time ago. And I remember arriving there, and one of the very first things that my Belgian host family said to me was, be careful of the Moroccans. And I touched base with all of my fellow American exchange students, and we asked each other, is your host family racist? Yeah, mine is. Is your host family racist? Mine is. And then a funny thing happened. We spent more than a week in Belgium, and we realized that our physical safety was in danger when there were massive packs of these North African immigrants and migrants around. I remember one of my friends, we were in the capital city of Brussels. Actually, they were. I didn't go with them. They were in the capital city of Brussels one night for New Year's Eve. And they were speaking English and yelling and drunk, you know, as you are when you're 17 years old and unsupervised in Europe. And a pack of Moroccans approached them and said, are you American? And they made one of the cardinal mistakes that you can make as an American in that circumstance. And they said, yes, they were too drunk to remember that they were supposed to lie and say they were Canadian. And this was like during the Iraq War. So things were especially, the tensions were especially high. And my friend, who was over 6 foot tall, really, really big guy, was beaten so viciously that he was hospitalized for a week. That's why our host families all told us, be careful of the Moroccans, be careful of the immigrants. And now Europe is overrun. I mean, we're seeing very dramatic video out of Spain, but it is overrun across the board, over every single country. I think it's great that Italy and Finland are saying, ooh, wait a second, and trying to set a boundary. But that boundary should have been set 25 years ago. And this is the future that the DSA, the Democratic Socialists of America, want here. They want open borders. They want this in America. And we're going to get into that throughout the show, because this is a scary phenomenon that's erupted on the left. And we're seeing it play out in Europe, and it's a warning signal for us here in America. Stay tuned. We're going to keep on talking about this issue of the DSA and of this rampant immigration that's happening throughout Europe, because it is the most pressing issue that we're facing here in this country right now.
2: You know, when you've been struggling with a decision, but you just finally have that eye-popping moment that says you're going to decide now, that hit me when I saw the number 266 on my bathroom scale. Kevin McCullough here. 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
5: My friend, today you say you're a Christian. 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And we were very offensive to God, by the way. 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
4: 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Got a minute for a good word? Here's Dr. J. Vernon McGee with Through the Bible.
5: Now, no individual Israelite ever called God Father. He was a father to the nation. And he called Israel my son, but he never called David his son. He says, David, my servant. He never called Moses his son. He called him Moses, my servant. It's only in this day of grace. How wonderful it is. How privileged we are today. To as many as received him, that is the Lord Jesus, to them, those that receive Christ, the right, the exousion power to become the sons of God. To those that don't do any more nor less than just simply trust in his name. Oh, is he your Savior today from sin? If he is, you're not only a saved sinner, you're a son of God.
4: Get more solid Bible teaching at Through the Bible, ttb.org.

0: is not Kevin McCullough. He took vacation, which you guys can all tweet at him about how he's never allowed to do again, because you're stuck with me, your host for today. My name is Bethany Mandel, co-host of The Mom Wars on Substack and podcast. And I am joined by one of my dear friends, Mary Catherine Hamm, co-host of the Normally podcast and the Getting Hammered podcast. And speaking of which, this week we got a really interesting view into how exactly that global pandemic disrupted our lives for what, 3 years? And where you lived? 2.5, 3 years. You and I were waiting for years and years for the moment where it was, now it can be said. Yeah. And now I think we're at that moment.
1: Yeah, now it can be said that Dr. Anthony Fauci was a cartoonishly self-absorbed weirdo who actually didn't know what he was doing and, in fact, made a bunch of wrong decisions and lied to people so that he could have a bunch of power and attention.
0: Yeah.
1: So.
0: And what's frustrating to me about this moment is we were wronged as Americans, but also me personally, Bethany Mandel. I was wronged by people during COVID. We were blocked from seeing members of our family for years until they were on their deathbeds. We were, we were demonized. We were black sheeped by people. And I don't really talk about that much because, I mean, it's my personal life, but I'm pretty mad. Now I'm waiting for my apology phone call.
1: Yes. And I don't think that the apology phone calls are forthcoming. One of the problems with this situation is that a lot of people have a lot of sunk costs in believing Anthony Fauci, and they are separated from a media ecosystem that would tell them about these diary entries that reveal him to be what he is. So unfortunately, most of them who are consuming mainstream media, who, by the way, are part of the story in the Fauci diaries and are in there workshopping questions with him for him and having dinner with him when we weren't supposed to be crossing households, like all sorts of crazy stuff going on. They're not going to be talking about it. So a lot of people won't know that they should update what they thought about Fauci. And they were, in fact, wronged, right? Yeah. They still think we're the villains, but they were wronged and had things taken from them. But you know what? There is one person, at least, who has apologized to someone he wronged during the pandemic. And it is Stephen A. Smith, the ESPN sports analyst. And I'm pretty proud of him. Should we hear him apologize a little bit?
0: Here and go. I'm going to pretend like I'm getting it from all the people who wronged me. Let's hear
1: it. Yes, exactly.
2: There were others who had the courage to say, bump that. And one of those people at the forefront was Kyrie Irving. I bring his name up because I watched Dr. Fauci on Capitol Hill yesterday, and the person I thought about most was Kyrie Irving because of the heat that he was taking and how folks were piling on, because that was just the latest transgression in their eyes that he was committing and subjecting the public to. He refused the vaccine. New York City's mandate made him ineligible for home games, and he linked his stance to people losing jobs over vaccine mandates. In my opinion, particularly hindsight-wise, it didn't make him stubborn or selfish. It made him brave for his willingness to stand up and say, nah, I'm not doing that. It's just a time for reflection and look at things differently.
1: All right. Look at that.
0: That's it's easy as that. That's how it's done.
1: Well, and I like Stephen A. Smith. I think he's an interesting thinker. He's obviously not aligned with me on everything, and I don't need him to be, but he has the ability to do this, to reassess and reevaluate what he took in the past as gospel. Yeah. And that is a really important quality for anyone, but particularly for public figures.
0: So what's frustrating is the fact that, you know, now in the era of now it can be said, and yet we have a friend who's deciding to leave their pediatrician because the pediatrician is requiring the vaccine for their very young child in order to stay in the practice. I'm not talking about measles. I'm talking about the COVID vaccine.
1: Yeah.
0: Wild. I remember listening to the hearing. I guess it was a panel committee where they were deciding whether to recommend this for that age bracket. Mm-hmm. And every single doctor expressed hesitation that by allowing it, they were going to create a permission structure in which it was mandatory. Yep. And I don't understand how in 2026 there is a pediatrician anywhere in America. And I'm not talking, this person doesn't live in Park Slope, okay? Like, this is a real America place. And yet, they're deciding to leave their pediatrician's practice because they're being forced to take the vaccine in order to stay on.
1: Yeah.
0: In 2026.
1: I think people still don't understand the amount of risk that children faced was so minuscule.
0: Yeah.
1: Because we were lied to systematically about it. And so they make the wrong calculations. And many doctors, unfortunately, and public health officials fell victim to the homogeny of their, of their thinking groups and could not puncture that. And so to this day, I have people telling me on X, I can't believe you would criticize a man who just tried to keep you alive. And I'm like, ma'am, I was a 40 something healthy person with young children. Like, we were okay.
0: Yeah, and we were always okay. And what angers me about this is the fact that the record isn't reset for these people. And so I live in Montgomery County, Maryland, one of the bluest, stupidest areas in America. And I still see people walking around with cloth masks on. I saw a kid at the bus stop the other day wearing a cloth mask. And what's funny is when I saw that kid, I was like, oh, that kid's sick. And the mom put a mask on them in order to send them to camp. I guarantee it.
1: Yeah.
0: Because now people don't understand how the science works because Anthony Fauci decided he was the science and he, I disagree.
1: Yeah. He wasn't the science and it's dangerous to think that way. I would argue it's maybe anti-science to think that you're the science and that you're decisions embody that and cannot be questioned. So I'm glad somebody's questioning him. For years, the journalists in particular refused to do so. He was a public figure with immense power and he ruined a lot of lives and he should answer for it, but he pled the fifth. So we'll have to take what we can get from Stephen Smith, who I appreciate.
0: Yeah. And speaking of public figures who are ruining lives, over in New York, Zora Mamdani is doxing close to a million New Yorkers.
1: Yeah.
0: Do you have sort of the download on that story?
1: Because I do. This is a perfect government failing story, except they're not actually failing. They're doing what he wants to do.
0: Correct.
1: So what Mamdani said was, oh, we just want to get these really rich people who have pied-a-terres. They have a city place that they don't dwell in, and we're going to hit them with a big tax. And what we're going to do with that tax is we're going to collect, I think it's $500 million to fill a $6 billion budget hole. Good math on that one. So $500 million. And then they realize, oh, that's not enough. So they hit a bunch of people who do not have $5 million thresholds, 900,000 people on this list. They don't vet it at all. And then they tell the people on the list who received this letter, hey, you might be a permanent resident. This might not be a pied-a-terre. Let us know within 4 weeks with these specific documents. Okay, sure, right? They have the computer where they could verify this, but they don't. And then if you want to send them the documents, A, you have to find them. Some of these are old people who live in these homes forever and don't know where they are. Then you submit them to the website. Easy peasy, right? Nope. The website doesn't work.
0: Yeah.
1: And so all these, and like some of these are rich residents who voted for Mamdani. And I'm like, welcome to his plan for you. Mm-hmm. This was always the plan.
0: Yep. Yep. And one of these many unintended consequences, I saw someone saying on Twitter, I keep my address, and by the way, this is my primary residence. I keep my primary residence private for security reasons. There are so many people who are public figures, who have stalkers, who need to not have a white pages document put out by the city of New York saying, this is where this person lives, down to the apartment building.
1: Well, and on top of that, it's a class warfare document, right? Yep. So it's like, these people are the enemy. We have now put them and their locations on a document for you. And we will not be updating as they inform us where they're not the enemy, by the way. They needed to cast the net as far as they possibly could.
0: Yep.
1: And this is what that is. By the way, the simple instructions for these poor people. If the property is a tenant's primary residence, the owner must submit a copy of the lease and a rental document, such as a utility bill or proof of payment. For family members, the owner must provide a birth certificate, marriage certificate, or immediate family member affidavit. For a trust beneficiary, the owner must provide a trust agreement. Like, you have 4 weeks to do this. If they don't catch it on their non-functioning website, you will be billed. This is the idea, and I have a theory on Mamdani, because people will be like, oh, this seems like such a misstep by a smart politician. Like when he did the straight-to-camera July 4th thing with the sad, naturalized citizens on either side of him, yep, and took our most joyous civic observance and made it into a dirge. These are the things he actually believes.
3: Yes.
1: That's why he's misstepping. He doesn't care about the optics, because he believes that he wants to make American citizenship sad and to tax the heck out of you. That's what he believes.
3: There we go. Well, New Yorkers, you got what you voted for. I hope you enjoy it. Thank you so much for coming on, Mary Catherine. It was a delight talking to you, as always.
1: Of course.
4: 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A lighthouse in an ocean storm. 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
5: With SRN News, I'm Ron Taylor. President Trump says the Mideast allies have reached the parameters of a deal to end the Iran war, and says that he would hold off on ordering new strikes in the five-month-old conflict for now. In a Saturday evening social media post, the president added that the emerging deal would include the immediate, complete, and total opening of the Hormuz Strait and an end to Iran's nuclear threat. He wrote that he had agreed to hold off on ordering new U.S. strikes, subject to being able to rapidly make a deal. He said that Israel has agreed to join the U.S. in the commitment to try to complete the agreement with Iran. Iran did not offer any immediate public reaction to the announcement. Authorities in southern Idaho say a shooting at an In-N-Out Burger restaurant in southern Idaho has resulted in multiple people dead and others injured. Twin Falls Police Chief Matthew Hicks said in a news conference the shooter was among the dead. This is SRN News.
6: Acronyms appear every day in our conversations. For example, when texting, LOL means laugh out loud, and BFF means best friends forever. Here's an acronym that might help you when praying. ASK. A stands for asking. Jesus said, ask and it will be given to you. S stands for seeking. Jesus said, seek and you will find. K stands for knocking. Jesus said, knock and it will be opened to you. Is prayer really as easy as Jesus makes it sound? It is if you ask and keep on asking, seek and keep on seeking, knock and keep on knocking. And so the next time you ASK, expect Jesus to RSVP.
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6: Acronyms appear every day in our conversations. For example, when texting, LOL means laugh out loud, and BFF means best friends forever. Here's an acronym that might help you when praying. ASK. A stands for asking. Jesus said, ask and it will be given to you. S stands for seeking. Jesus said, seek and you will find. K stands for knocking. Jesus said, knock and it will be opened to you. Is prayer really as easy as Jesus makes it sound? It is if you ask and keep on asking, seek and keep on seeking, knock and keep on knocking. And so the next time you ASK, expect Jesus to RSVP.
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0: This is not live from New York, nor am I that Kevin. I am that Bethany, and I am joined by a lovely woman that I just met, Allie Murray. She is the executive director of the American Parents Coalition. And when this story came across my radar about YMCAs, my antenna went up because I am a member of my local YMCA, and I bring my children there. And now I'm not so sure that's a great idea. Can you get into some of the findings of what happened? It was just in San Francisco, or is this a nationwide problem?
1: It's unfortunately a nationwide problem. So about a year ago, we started investigating the YMCA when we noticed a handful of stories from across the country where women were going into the locker room, changing their clothes, and seeing men in there. The story that really caught our attention was there was a woman in Washington State. She happened to see two young girls also in the women's restroom changing out of their bathing suits, and there was a man in there watching them. She went to the front desk, told them, and they said, oh, he identifies as a woman. That's totally fine. And then she lost her membership for bringing that to the Y's attention.
0: So
1: we started doing a deep dive into this about a year ago and found policies on the YMCA National's website dating back to 2017, where they had provided a list of like, here's the 9 things you can do to make your local YMCA LGBTQ friendly. And it was, you know, everything from bathroom policies to partnering with groups like the Trevor Project and all of these, you know, things you could do during Pride Month. When we first raised that alarm a year ago, May of 2025, within hours, they took it all down and said, the YMCA nationally does not provide such guidance, and it's up to each of our

0: Life can be messy, but you don't have to figure it out alone.
1: Hey, it's the Luscos.
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4: Component. This is not, you know, a Planet Fitness or a Gold's Gym. You know, this is where there are youth sports and programs and sleepaway camps. But beyond that, the YMCA uniquely also receives hundreds of millions of dollars a year in federal funding. So that requires them to be compliant with Title IX, which they are not. And so unlike a Planet Fitness or something that's a private business, there are actually mechanisms of enforcement here, if we can pull the right levers and like get the attention of the right people, where that's a substantial amount of federal funding to lose for their complete denial of all things, you know, Title IX and common sense. And we know that they're seeing it because every single time we put out a report, they delete it, even from these branches within hours. And so, you know, that's kind of been our mission right now. We're banging the drum. We've been in contact with some of the agencies in the administration, trying to get in front of the right people and get this funding pulled.
5: I'm so glad that you are, because I think it's probably already happened. We just haven't heard about it yet, but there will eventually be horror stories that come out from sleepaway camps, from these sports programs, where girls are going to be sexually assaulted in these circumstances, where there's a male counselor, where there's males in their bunks. I had a friend call me the other day. Her son was about to get on a plane to go to a sleepaway program in Massachusetts, and she found out the day before that the sleepaway camp had a policy that they would house people according to gender identity. And so she asked the summer camp, will there be a biological female in my son's bunk? And they refused to answer that question.
4: Yeah.
5: And so she, against her better judgment, put him on the plane, and he got there, and she said, I want to talk to my son when he arrives, because I want to ascertain what the situation is, because you won't tell me. And he told her, there's a girl in my bunk. She's very obviously a girl, and I'm uncomfortable. And now she's like, what do I do? And so now every boy is waiting in line to change and everything, and they wait for her to shower by herself, because even boys are uncomfortable with this notion. We separate the sexes for a reason, and it's safety, but it's also just like basic comfort, especially at that age.
4: Right. And I think that's what gets lost a lot in this conversation, and is when you're talking about discrimination, it doesn't necessarily have to be a physical act or an assault. It's discomfort. And when those accommodations fall mostly on one sex, and in this case, it's predominantly females, that in itself is discrimination. And a point that I always love to raise in these conversations is we spend a lot of time talking about the women who lose the podium spots, and rightfully so. But those women, you know, there's going to be opportunities for them. It's the girls who get cut to make the place for the boys, who lose the opportunities for those friendships and for the mentoring. And it's really a big loss in the early stages of athletics for girls.
5: Yeah, I'm so glad that you flagged this, because I'm sure, I mean, I'm a YMCA member and I work in this industry, and I didn't even know this. I really encourage people to ask their local gyms, their sleepaway camps, anywhere they send their kids, is this a policy? Because it is a lot of places, and surprisingly so. So thank you so much for exposing this and trying to take the administration to take account, because this is critically, critically important.
4: Thanks for having me.
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15: Acronyms appear every day in our conversations. For example, when texting, LOL means laugh out loud, and BFF means best friends forever. Here's an acronym that might help you when praying. ASK. A stands for asking. Jesus said, ask and it will be given to you. S stands for seeking. Jesus said, seek and you will find. K stands for knocking. Jesus said, knock and it will be opened to you. Is prayer really as easy as Jesus makes it sound? It is if you ask and keep on asking, seek and keep on seeking, knock and keep on knocking. And so the next time you ask, expect Jesus to RSVP.
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0: and welcome back to That Kevin. As you remember, I'm not That Kevin. I'm That Bethany. Bethany Mandel, host of the Mom Wars podcast. And I am joined by a friend of mine. This was so fun when I decided to host the show because I was like, I'm just going to ask all my friends to come on and talk about all the cool things they're doing. And so I am joined by my friend, O.H. Skinner. In addition to being his friend, which should be in his bio, I guess I should also mention he's the executive director of Alliance for Consumers. And he released a, 35-page report about DEI in all things. But in this circumstance, it's lawfare, right?
1: That's exactly right. I mean, a lot of what we're talking about in this report is how a lot of the things that were dying in state legislatures or in Congress or when the Trump administration took over and Biden left office, that they couldn't shove through, whether it was race mandates or whether it was, you know, preferences for certain groups, racial hiring commitments, those things all were dying. And so what you've seen is a big push to push them through in courts. You've got left-wing trial lawyers and left-wing activists who are going around and suing companies, and they might sue over something that's like a totally normal case, like somebody who, you know, some sort of an aspect of a company's operations. And then what they'll get from the settlement will be like $100 million for diversity, equity, and inclusion at Google with a new diversity, equity, and inclusion chief and audits being conducted by left-wing groups that are getting paid to do it. And all of a sudden you just realize that their plan is to use the courts to get what they want and to impose their, you know, social parameters and their preferences. And that part of why we've seen this big shift in America in the last 10 years is because of this lawsuit apparatus that is shoving everybody into mandatory left-wing policy choices.
0: I think that I went into the wrong line of work because I really should have been like corporate DEI. Those people really make bank. And I'm happy.
1: They make bank, and what's crazy is they are able to push policies that then send money to all their friends and allies, right?
0: Okay. So this
1: is it's like a double function, right?
0: So this was my next question. I mean, I don't really care about Google. I don't care that they're forced to pay $100 million. And I need you to convince me that this actually matters to me. Like, what difference does it make if they're spending $100 million on DEI? What does that do to me as an American?
1: Yeah. So what's crazy is if they were sending $100 million and putting it in a wood chipper, I think maybe you and I would just both be like, I guess that sucks for you, giant mega death corp. Like, again, that's the price of being a mega death corp. But why you and I should care is that they turn around and they blast $100 million into HR agencies and outside consultants and third-party validation groups that confirm whether or not you're doing all the right things. And that stuff shoves out into every other company.
0: Yeah.
1: And so all of a sudden, the entire HR apparatus of America is basically a reflection of the most hardcore, crazy left-wing progressives. I mean, people spent, you know this a bit, but like people sometimes wake up and realize like, wait, why is everybody in corporate America tweeting the exact same thing and doing the exact same thing? It's because there's a giant apparatus telling them this is how you get the good positive responses. This is how you get safety from government agencies. And when Google pumps $100 million into this and they hire a new DEI chief inside Google, Google's team shifts to look like that person and they spend the money to make everybody else look like that person. And then their vendors, this is the real part that you'll understand. Then Google starts to say, if you want to do business with us, you have to do that. And when they're the biggest companies in America, all of a sudden everybody just starts saying, well, I guess I have to just dance the dance and I have to be that thing. And that invades your life in your home, no matter where you are, very fast.
0: So,
1: and it all was triggered by left-wing trialers and left-wing activists who saw a lawsuit as a way of not compensating somebody who got wronged, but as unlocking their policy choice.
0: Yeah. And this is always something that confuses me when I see it happen in real time. The Bud Light stuff with the Dylan Mulvaney thing, when that happened, and these stories happen everywhere across corporate America, they're making choices that run opposite what you think is their mandate, which is to make money. When Bud Light decided to make a transgender man the face of a campaign, me as a human who has a brain thought to myself, why do you hate money? Why do you think that that was a good idea? But you're arguing basically like this is the origin story of why the Bud Lights of the world decide that Dylan Mulvaney is the perfect face for their company.
1: Yes, this is the origin story for how all of that stuff gets inserted into companies where at the bottom line, look, you and I would probably agree. There's certain companies that sell to niche customers who get massive credibility out of doing the wokest land acknowledgement, our racial hiring preferences and free Palestine. And that's all how we make our money, right? I don't think that those companies necessarily have to stop being crazy, right? They have to stop doing illegal things. But the origin story is that mindset shifts into the rest of these companies, and it stops being who are we selling to, and it starts being who are our moral stakeholders, and who are our friends that we need to appease, and who's going to validate that we're meeting the exact same score that we need on some, you know, diversity and equity and inclusion chart, so that we can match up on some settlement that we agreed to, right? That's all the stuff that's in the background.
0: How many people are there like you out there who are fighting back against this? Like, is this a David and Goliath situation for conservatives versus liberals in the law space?
1: It can be, but what's interesting is there's a whole cohort of lawyers who at least acknowledge what risk is. And so they are normally the most reasonable minds in these companies because they at least can look around and say, you guys, like, we're about to get, like, we're going to have huge liability for doing this, right? Like, the head of the Equal Opportunity Employment Commission, Andrea Lucas, always says that each of these companies has a memo saying that racial hiring is illegal. And then it ends with, but the likelihood of being enforced against is so low that you can go ahead and do it, right? And so then all it takes is a few people, like in the administration, who suddenly say, well, I'm just going to enforce against you. And all of a sudden the lawyers, you know, they might be liberal, but they have to sit there and be like, that we are in trouble.
0: Yes.
1: Like, and so what's interesting is in a battle between the lawyers and the HR people, the lawyers at least know where the pain's going to come from, whereas the HR people are just preaching a gospel of feelings.
0: Yeah. Yeah.
1: And so, you know, the law is not stacked in our favor, but as against these other poles of power inside corporate America, you know, you pray for the lawyers.
0: I don't think that phrase has ever been uttered in America in history.
1: I did that just for you.
0: And you did this show just for me. Thank you so much for coming on. This was fascinating, and Godspeed, because it kind of feels David and Goliath.
1: Thanks, Brian.
0: Thank you.

0: I have a lot of friends that have a lot of opinions about AI, what it means, how to use it, what should be done with it, and what shouldn't be. One of the things that bothers me about the current models is that they are not Christ-centered, and that anything that my kid tries to find out on AI is likely to be filled by a vacuum full of secularism and godlessness. What if there was an alternative that was God-centric, bibliocentric, and Christ-centered? 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
1: Acronyms appear every day in our conversations. For example, when texting, LOL means laugh out loud, and BFF means best friends forever. Here's an acronym that might help you when praying. ASK. A stands for asking. Jesus said, ask and it will be given to you. S stands for seeking. Jesus said, seek and you will find. K stands for knocking. Jesus said, knock and it will be opened to you. Is prayer really as easy as Jesus makes it sound? It is if you ask and keep on asking, seek and keep on seeking, knock and keep on knocking. And so the next time you ask, expect Jesus to RSVP.
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1: Acronyms appear every day in our conversations. For example, when texting, LOL means laugh out loud, and BFF means best friends forever. Here's an acronym that might help you when praying. ASK. A stands for asking. Jesus said, ask and it will be given to you. S stands for seeking. Jesus said, seek and you will find. K stands for knocking. Jesus said, knock and it will be opened to you. Is prayer really as easy as Jesus makes it sound? It is if you ask and keep on asking, seek and keep on seeking, knock and keep on knocking. And so the next time you ask, expect Jesus to RSVP.
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4: Hello, this is not That Kevin. Today, this show is renamed That Bethany Show. My name is Bethany Mandel, and I am filling in for Kevin this week, and I wanted to share with you one of my favorite stories that came out sort of in the lifestyle sections of the internet this week. It is about a woman who did something that I did and I do not recommend that you do. She accidentally gave birth in her car. These stories come out, I don't know, every couple months. And this woman was at a Jack in the Box. She's a California mom, and she was turned away from the hospital twice. She was in Southern California in Orange County, and she was at the hospital not once, but twice. And they said, no, ma'am, come back when you're ready to have your baby. And so she's on her way home, and getting Jack in the Box, as you do when you're in labor. You're like, you know what I could go for? A burger. Maybe it was her husband, I'm not sure, but whoever's fault it was, that baby came fast. I am going to guess that this was not her first baby. So any first-time parents out there, this is very unlikely to happen. But what was funny was she thought it was, you know, fake contractions. They're called Braxton Hicks contractions. And they started to get a little bit more strong. And so she was making her way back to the hospital. And that baby decided that it was not going to wait, and it came in the parking lot of that Jack in the Box. So that happened to me with my third child. I had been sent home from the hospital twice the day before, the morning and in the evening. And they said to me, basically, you, ma'am, are too stupid to know when you are in labor. Come back when your water breaks. And so that night I went home. I got home at 1 o'clock in the morning and I went to sleep. And I woke up and my water broke. And my husband, bless his heart, stayed in bed for approximately 5 more minutes, which was, in retrospect, I guess it didn't matter. It didn't matter that he stayed in bed 5 more minutes because we weren't even close to the hospital by the time I actually went into labor and delivered the baby. But here's where I disagree with my husband's decision-making process. So we were on Route 1, for anyone familiar, in New Jersey, and we were driving south to Princeton Hospital, which is where I had my baby. That's not just where Dr. House works, but they actually have a functioning hospital in Princeton that I would have loved to make it to because it is a very nice hospital. And I felt ahead. And I said, I think game's over, my friend. I think it's time to pull over. And my husband had a choice in front of him. And it sounds like this woman's husband did too. He could go into the parking lot of an auto body shop that was not gravel. It was not paved. It was all gravel. There was tons of dust all around. And then there was a McDonald's where people were driving through and getting their breakfast. And that parking lot was paved. And he made the calculation in his head that he thought I would not want an audience. And so he pulled into the parking lot with gravel. And we gave birth alone, which I guess is better than, you know, people getting their morning coffee in the morning. But then when he came out, he was covered in dust, which I don't know. I don't think is so healthy. This woman, the paramedics actually showed up for her. Must be nice is what I have to say to that, because the police showed up about 5 minutes after my son was born, and then the paramedics another 10 minutes after that. She had firefighters who came, and she had a whole audience. I think that, I mean, if you're going to give birth in a parking lot, I think an audience is probably better, if they're medical professionals. So welcome to the world, to this baby. I don't remember her name, but hopefully it's not Jack. But I'm so excited for this couple, and I recommend folks stay closer to the hospital when they send you home, because those folks don't know what they're doing.

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1: With SRN News, I'm Ron Taylor. President Trump says that Mideast allies have reached the parameters of a deal to end the Iran war and says he would hold off on ordering new strikes in the five-month-old conflict for now. In a Saturday evening social media post, the president added that the emerging deal would include the immediate, complete, and total opening of the Hormuz Strait and an end to Iran's nuclear threat. He wrote that he had agreed to hold off on ordering strikes, subject to being able to rapidly make a deal. He said that Israel has agreed to join the U.S. in the commitment to try to complete the agreement with Iran. Iran did not offer any immediate public reaction to the announcement. Russia has struck Kyiv with ballistic missiles and drones, killing at least nine.
2: At least nine people in Ukraine's capital have been killed and dozens more wounded by Russian missiles and drones. The strikes, which occurred overnight into Saturday, follow a major Russian attack 2 days earlier that killed at least 10 people across Ukraine. Russia's defense ministry claims the attack targeted military industrial facilities in Kyiv. Ukrainian President Volodymyr Zelensky has urged the U.S. for more Patriot defense systems to counter these attacks. The cycle of violence continues to hinder diplomatic efforts to end the war. I'm Karen Shamas.
1: All 10 climbers swept away by an avalanche in Pakistan have now been confirmed dead.
3: The world has lost one of mountaineering's greatest climbers. That's what high-altitude adventure company Elite Exped is saying about renowned British Nepali climber Nirmal Purja, who was leading an expedition on Pakistan's Broad Peak when he and nine other climbers and his group were swept away and killed by an avalanche on Thursday. Purja is known for climbing the world's 14 highest peaks in a record 189 days in 2019. I'm Donna Water.
1: Temperature records across the western U.S. could rise as an extreme heat bakes millions from Arizona to Montana. This is SRN News.
4: Acronyms appear every day in our conversations. For example, when texting, LOL means laugh out loud, and BFF means best friends forever. Here's an acronym that might help you when praying. ASK. A stands for asking. Jesus said, ask and it will be given to you. S stands for seeking. Jesus said, seek and you will find. K stands for knocking. Jesus said, knock and it will be opened to you. Is prayer really as easy as Jesus makes it sound? It is if you ask and keep on asking, seek and keep on seeking, knock and keep on knocking. And so the next time you ask, expect Jesus to RSVP.
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7: Jesus is the way out of the woods when Little Red Riding Hood can't escape the hood and the dangers of the night. Christ is the champion that defeats the enemy in our lives. To Hagar, the outcast on her knees, pleading with God for help, he is, in the Hebrew, the God who sees. The angel of the Lord appeared to her at that famous well, and she's called it the well of the life of my seeing, for I have seen Yahweh when I have seen the angel of the Lord, and I am alive. I mean, God took that little girl on the run and made her a prophet, gave her the prophetic word of God. And the rabbis are correct, I believe, in their analysis of the Old Testament, that Keturah, which means incense, Abram's second wife, was in fact Hagar, who came back to be his wife after the death of Sarah. Compelling reasons for that. For Jacob, in his night of fear, he was the champion who fought with his fears, so Jacob could be named Israel, one who prevails with God. You see, the Lord will engage us so that we have to struggle with God to overcome in life. For Moses, who had murdered a man and lost all he had, he was the light in the burning bush and the word of God that spoke to him to take off his shoes because he was standing on holy ground. For Isaac, he was the protector who scared a king off, Abimelech, with a vision of the night so he'd give his wife back. For Joseph, he was the God who took him to prison to be the ruler over the king of Egypt next to Pharaoh himself. For the baby nation of Israel, the word of the Lord became the guardian angel who was God in angel form. We know in Daniel 10 that all the nations of the earth have evil angels that are their guardian angels. We know it also from Psalms 87 that somehow evil angels became the guardian protectors of these evil nations. But God assigned Christ at Mount Sinai to be the guardian protector of the Jewish nation. He fulfilled that role all the way to when he died on the cross. Exodus 19:4, you have seen what I did to the Egyptians and how I bore you on eagle's wings and brought you to myself. Exodus 23:20-22. Now God the Father is speaking here of his Son. They are both at Mount Sinai. Behold, the Father is speaking, I send an angel before you to guard you on the way, to bring you to the place which I have prepared. Give heed to him. Hearken to his voice. Do not rebel against him, for he will not pardon your transgression. It's meant rebellion. For my name is what? In him. God's name, God's law, God's character, same thing. He is the angel of the covenant. He's the messenger of my nature. I am in him. God, we are one. This angel, Isaiah would call the angel of his presence, because when he is there, God is there, God in angel form. And it says, he will not pardon your rebellion, for my name is in him. But if you hearken attentively to his voice and do all that I say, see, when he speaks, I speak. God's word comes through this messenger. Then I will be an enemy to your enemies and an adversary to your adversaries. Friend, if you want God to fight for you in life, here's what it's saying. You need to surrender to his word in your life. The word of God that comes through Christ that's in our Bible is God speaking to us. It's not a second-handed knowledge given to us. God cannot fight for you if you're fighting against him in his word in your life. He can't fight for you if you belittle who Jesus is, who is the word of God that is God in your life. The angel here who has God's name in him is God in angel form. In Isaiah 63:9, I'd mentioned this, Isaiah calls him the angel of his presence, the Redeemer who carried them all the days of old. He's the Good Shepherd. Genesis 48:15-16, Jacob called him the Redeemer angel. And then he said, who is God? He called him God, recognizing that Jesus was God in angel form way back then. So God told Moses, number one, give heed. That means pay attention. Number two, hearken to his voice. That means follow the word and pay attention to the Holy Spirit call in your heart. When God's word speaks to you with conviction, obey. Don't say, oh, well, no, obey. Three, do not rebel against him. See, when we reject God's word, it's Christ we're rebelling against. Do not rebel against him. That means don't give Jesus a hard time when Christ is trying to save your soul. See, God gives us straight testimony in the Bible. He gives us the word of God so we will be saved. I don't know about you, but that's the ultimate retirement plan, isn't it? Eternal life. You don't have to worry about where you're going if you have Jesus. God told Moses that if we hearken to Jesus, that means listen to him and do what he says, God will take on the bullies in our lives, defeat them so we can make it to the kingdom of God. We don't need to fight our battles in life to live. We need to surrender our lives to Jesus Christ as our guardian angel so God can fight the battles we cannot win on our own. Some people say, Pastor Mike, where'd you come up with all this idea that Jesus is the guardian angel of the Jewish nation? From the Bible and from Jesus. And John 1, he was in the world was made through him, the world didn't know him. Came to his own people. See, he was the guardian protector of the Jewish nation. His own people received him not. The Protestant reformers, the vast majority of them, recognized the angel of the Lord, who is the Lord in the Old Testament, as Jesus. And they recognized the angel of the Lord as Jehovah, because they were good Bible students. They were not shallow students of the Bible, nor should we be. Friends, we need Jesus to use all the powers of God to be our guardian angel in life. What kind of protector do you want in your life? Do you want someone to protect you who's weak, who's inefficient, who doesn't know the mind and character of God, who does not have full access to the power of God? No. We need God with us, Emmanuel. When you read Psalms 34, you should have Jesus in mind, because Jesus has us in mind when we are afraid in life. Turn to verse 4 of Psalms 34. I sought the Lord, and what does it say? He answered me. He delivered me from how many of my fears? All my fears. Are you afraid of the future? Jesus is the future. Are you afraid of failure? Jesus is success. Are you afraid of loneliness? Jesus is here. Are you afraid of the enemy? Jesus is the deliverer. Are you afraid of fear itself? Jesus has a godly fear, the fear of the Lord, that overcomes fear. Jesus delivers us from all our fears. Think about that. I'm so worried if I'm going to make it. Well, you're going to make it with Jesus. Don't worry. Verse 5, look to him and be radiant, so your faces shall never be ashamed. Friends, stop wasting your time looking to things on the internet and the television that won't help you. Look to him. Look into his eyes by reading your Bible. That's how you get a picture of Jesus. And watch your face come alive when you are afraid in the night. Instead of trembling, pray for the light. Verse 6, this poor man cried, and the Lord heard him and saved him out of his troubles. You ever pray and you're just in tears? Lord, I'm losing it. My life's apart. Nothing's working for me. He's saying, this poor man cried, and the Lord heard him. Isn't that neat? And saved him out of how many of his troubles? All of his troubles. Now, the key word is poor. It's not for the arrogant here. This poor man cried to the Lord. Jesus said, blessed are the poor in spirit, not the proud, not the self-important, not the self-sufficient or self-secure, not the person who feels like they're God's gift to the church and the human race. No. This poor man cried. If you want the true riches of God, you have to be broken to get them. You got to get off your high hobby horse where you think you're something and realize you're nothing without God. This poor man cried to the Lord, and the Lord heard him. What happens when the Lord hears you? The text says he saved him out of all his troubles. Now, I've noticed some troubles that have come into my life after 60. Now, some people here have tinnitus worse than I, but I have a ringing in my ear all the time. It's come on this year. Anybody here have tinnitus where you have ringings in your ear? Raise your hands high so we can know who's in the club. Okay, a number of us are. Well, you know what? I listen to the Bible at night. I figured I won't hear the ringing if I hear God's word. And I go to sleep listening to the Bible. It puts me down like a baby, and I wake up to it. I have this iPod, you know, thing that goes in my ear. That's become a blessing for me, really. The text says he saved them out of all his troubles. I wonder what's going on in my subconscious when the Bible's just going into my brain, downloading, you know. When I'm not awake, who knows? It's hard to have a nightmare when you're hearing stuff like, the Lord is my shepherd, I shall not want. He makes me to lie down in green pastures. Don't have to count sheep now. Look, instead of complaining to God and others, how about calling on the name of the Lord for help in your life? Now, I've complained in my life. I'm not talking down to you or virtue signaling here. I have. I'm not a good example at every time in my life like this. Verse 7 is talking about Jesus, who is the angel of the Lord, the guardian of our souls, who protects that man or woman or child who humbles up in life enough to have a full surrender. I mean, don't expect God to be your shepherd if you're running the other direction. Verse 7, the angel of the Lord encamps around those who fear him. That means full surrender, and delivers them. Now, full surrender doesn't mean you're perfect. It means you get on your knees and say, Lord, I'm not perfect. Help me. At surrender, and then God begins to work in your life. Solomon says the fear of the Lord is the beginning of wisdom, because there is a fear that overcomes fear in our lives, the fear of the Lord. The fear of the Lord means to take the Lord's word seriously in our lives. Enough to surrender to it would mean surrender to Jesus, because he's the word. And enough to trust in God to deliver us from evil. What does Jesus do when we do this? The text says he encamps around us. The angel of the Lord is Jesus. who encamps around those who fear him and delivers them. He becomes the big tent in your life, the pavilion of God. In John 2, Jesus is the sanctuary. Destroy this temple. In 3 days, I'll raise it up. In the tomb, the angels are pointed at his head and feet, because right there in the tomb, he is the Shekinah glory of God. In the tomb, it becomes the Ark of the Covenant. That's why Daniel 9:24, and Athanasius brings this out. I didn't get this idea. Athanasius says one of the proofs of the divinity of Christ is the 70 weeks of Daniel 9. I mean, he's saying this 4th century. It says the prophecy predicts that the Most Holy One would come. And, you know, angels can be holy, but when you're the Most Holy, you're God. And so it brings in everlasting righteousness, puts an end to sin. The victory of the cross, Athanasius wrote, is not the victory of a created being. It's the victory of God in human flesh, saving us from our sins. The Lord is my shepherd. Christ becomes the big tent in your life that brings you to him and God to you. He delivers us from evil. What are the benefits of having the guardian in charge of our lives? Verses 8 to 10, spell it out. Oh, taste and see that the Lord is, how does it read in your Bible? Good. Happy is the man who takes refuge in him. Okay, now if we're in a fully surrendered state, are we miserable or do we choose to be happy? Come on, say the word happy. Could you say it loud? Happy. Happy the home. Where, you know, the songs like that. Why? Because you're in Jesus' hands. We have a reason to be happy. No victims if you're in Christ's hands. It doesn't matter how bad it is. You have a reason to be happy. Oh, fear the Lord, you his saints, for those who fear him have no want. The young lions suffer want and hunger, but those who seek the Lord lack no good thing. Good psalm. I want to focus in on a few words in it. Verses 15 to 22. My eyes are ever toward the Lord, for he will pluck my feet out of the net. You ever been caught in a net? Trap in life? Turn thou to me and be gracious to me, for I am lonely and afflicted. Relieve the troubles of my heart and bring me out of my distresses. Consider my affliction, my trouble, and forgive all my sins. How many of his sins does he want to forgive here? All my sins. Consider how many are my foes, and with what violent hatred they hate me. Now, friends, it's Christians. We're not in the hating business. We should be in the loving business, right? If you make people targets in your life, you've got the wrong kind of focus here. Verse 20, oh, guard my life and deliver me. Let me not be put to shame. Why? For I take refuge in thee. May integrity and uprightness preserve me. We got to be genuine when we ask God to help us, right? We can't be acting awful and ask him to help us. We got to surrender that. For I wait for thee. Redeem Israel, O God, out of all his troubles. Thank you, young people, for helping me in that reading. Friends, you cannot overcome in life unless you have an abiding relationship with Jesus Christ. That's what it means. Is that valid? So I'm going to overcome, but forget the devotional life. Forget praying. Forget studying the Word. You're not going to overcome that way. We find Christ by abiding in Christ. And when we do, all of these promises are ours. David says, I wait for thee. That means I take time to pray, to meditate on the Word, to seek God's presence, to hear his voice, to lean on him as the guardian of the soul. In verse 20, he says, guard my life and deliver me. In the book of Daniel, Jesus has many titles and roles worth taking note of. I'd like to just review them. Daniel 1, Jesus is the Jehovah Yahweh who disciplines God's people. In Daniel 2, Jesus is the rock of ages that smites the world kingdom image at the end of time. In Daniel 3, Jesus is the divine watcher who comes down to set Nebuchadnezzar straight so he can be saved. In Daniel 4, Jesus is the fourth man that is as one of the sons of the gods, or son of God in the fire, who protects Daniel's three friends so the fire will not destroy them. In Daniel 5, Jesus is the hand that writes on the wall the words of the judgment that sets God's people free. In Daniel 6, Jesus is the angel that shuts the lion's mouth so Daniel can live. In Daniel 7, Jesus is the Son of Man who comes before the Ancient of Days in pre-Advent investigative judgment to receive his kingdom from his Father one person at a time. All the nations of the earth come under his authority. In Daniel 8, Jesus is the wonderful one in Daniel 8, 13, who is the mighty man of Daniel 8, 15, who dies for our sins in Daniel 9. In Daniel 9, Jesus is the voice of God and the Messiah Prince. In Daniel 10, Jesus is the man in linen who is Michael, the first of heaven's princes, and the prince for God's people who guards them from evil angels in every age. In Daniel 11, Jesus is the Prince of the Covenant who dies in the flood of our trouble and sin. In Daniel 12, Jesus is Michael, the great prince, who guards and delivers God's people at the end of time. Christ has divine credentials in the book of Daniel, the same in the book of Revelation, because we need a shepherd who can get the job done. Daniel 10:21, but I will tell you what is inscribed in the book of truth. Gabriel speaking to Daniel. There is no one who contends by my side against these except Michael, your prince. Michael is a question in Hebrew. Who is just like God? And the answer is given in the New Testament, Emmanuel, God with us. Daniel 12:1, at the very end of time, here is a picture of the second coming. The Apostle Paul draws from it in 1 Thessalonians 4, when he says, the Lord himself shall descend from heaven with a cry of command, with the voice of the archangel. Then he says, the dead in Christ will be resurrected. And that's what happens in Daniel 12. We know in Jude 9 that Michael is the archangel, which means the ruler of the angels. Christ told, Pilate the same, I would command my angels and they'd deal with you. He says to John in Revelation 22:16, I, Jesus, have sent my angel. So he's in charge of the angels. At that time shall arise Michael. This is the name for the angel of the Lord in the Old Testament, who is the Lord. The great prince. There's no greater prince than Jesus. Who has charge of your people. He is the guardian protector of God's people in every age. And there shall be a time of trouble such as never been since there was a nation till that time. But at that time, your people will be delivered, everyone whose name shall be found written in the book. Christ is the good shepherd at the end of time. Nobody takes his place. So we see him here mentioned in the book of Daniel. 2 Thessalonians 3:3, but the Lord is faithful. He will strengthen you and guard you from evil. 2 Timothy 1:11, for this gospel I was appointed a preacher, an apostle, and teacher, and therefore I suffer as I do. Paul went through all kinds of bad things because he stood for the truth of who Christ was. He stood for prophetic truth, and he suffered because of it. But here's what he says, but I'm not ashamed, for I know whom I have believed, and I am sure that he is able to guard until that day what has been entrusted to me. He will keep me. He will hold me together. I will finish my ministry, and nobody's going to stop me because I have a guardian of the soul. Now, I don't know about you, but I had a bad week this week. Anybody have a bad week this week? I raised my hand alone in the church, but I did. I had a bad week this week. I mean, really bad. When I went to write this sermon, I didn't even think I could do anything yesterday. I got something to eat that helped because your blood sugar goes down and you feel bad. I'll tell you what made it good. Is that all right? I have a guardian for my soul. He cares about me. He died for me. He lives for me. All hell can throw its arrows at me, but those evil devil darts have to go through his tough hide to get to me. My guardian has thick skin that is tougher than Satan's arrows. The longer I live, the more I come to know that Jesus is more, much more than what I thought he was when I was baptized. The power of God is in Jesus in our lives. Jesus is the way out of the woods that you can't get out of. Jesus is the pardon for my sins that I can't process right inside my head unless I have a Savior who died for my sins. Jesus is the right now righteousness that Paul talks about in Romans 3 that's good enough for the judgment day and every day of my life, the everlasting righteousness that God brings in Daniel 9:24. Jesus is the peace I need when I am afraid and troubled. Jesus is the answer to the questions I cannot answer. Jesus is a shield, a great reward in my life when I feel vulnerable and poor. Jesus is the destination that brings God down to me. On the road of life that leads to God in a life that is rich and worth living. Why? Not because there's not trouble to deal with. Not because there aren't challenges. Because Jesus is the good shepherd and the guardian of my soul with me on the road. I'm rich. So I can't do a single thing right without Jesus, my protector. But with Jesus, I live the empowered life. You see, the key to a good life isn't me, it's Jesus, the good shepherd and guardian of my soul. God help us all, me included, to realize that Jesus is the good shepherd. The Lord Yahweh is my shepherd, the good shepherd and the guardian of our souls. The Word of God who protects us. Don't give Jesus a hard time, friend, so Jesus can do his wonderful work without your interference. The job of saving you, protecting you, carrying you, in the tent that is him, the sanctuary that is him, all the days of your life to be in the pavilion of God, the protection of God that is Jesus. And then you'll get to his Father's kingdom with Jesus in the journey all the way. One day, we will shake the hand of God and discover that it is the wounded hand of Jesus who was holding us up and carrying us all the days of our life in the road that leads to God. The rich and safe road in his presence that leads to God. The Lord is my shepherd. The Lord is the guardian of my soul. Psalms 34:7, the angel of the Lord encamps around those who fear him and delivers them. Father God, thank you for the guardian of our souls, who's not a guardian, he's the guardian. Who's not a power, he's the power. Who's not a word from God, he's the word of God, who is the good shepherd, the light of the world. Father, help us not to walk in our own light and lay down in torment, as Isaiah says, but to walk in your light, the light of the world. Father, bless every person here. It could be that someone's saying, Pastor Mike, I hear you, but something needs to happen in my life. There's unfinished business there. And you know what it is. You need a full surrender. Father, I'm going to open this up for someone to raise their hand and say, that's me. I need a full surrender to you. And then, Lord, hear that cry of that poor person crying out to you. Save them from all their sins. Deliver them from all their troubles. Thank you that when we seize you, we are justified from sin as if we had never sinned. Help them to lay hold of Jesus as the guardian of their life. And Lord, not to figure out how they're going to fix their life, but let him start working the life. So Lord, bless your children today. Those who have responded to you, those who need you, it's all of us. In Jesus' name, amen.
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1: Acronyms appear every day in our conversations. For example, when texting, LOL means laugh out loud, and BFF means best friends forever. Here's an acronym that might help you when praying. ASK. A stands for asking. Jesus said, ask and it will be given to you. S stands for seeking. Jesus said, seek and you will find. K stands for knocking. Jesus said, knock and it will be opened to you. Is prayer really as easy as Jesus makes it sound? It is if you ask and keep on asking, seek and keep on seeking, knock and keep on knocking. And so the next time you ask, expect Jesus to RSVP.
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1: 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For example, when texting, LOL means laugh out loud, and BFF means best friends forever. Here's an acronym that might help you when praying. ASK. A stands for asking. Jesus said, ask and it will be given to you. S stands for seeking. Jesus said, seek and you will find. K stands for knocking. Jesus said, knock and it will be opened to you. Is prayer really as easy as Jesus makes it sound? It is if you ask and keep on asking, seek and keep on seeking, knock and keep on knocking. And so the next time you ask, expect Jesus to RSVP.
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3: With SRN News, I'm Ron Taylor. President Trump says he will order American forces to hold off on strikes he had threatened against Iran after the parameters of a deal to end the war were reached. He said in a Saturday evening social media post, for now, he would halt new strikes in the five-month-old war. A day earlier, he had threatened more strikes on Iran as the U.S. pushes to reopen the Strait of Hormuz. The president Friday said the U.S. would hit Iran very hard until they couldn't take it anymore. Spain has installed a 500-meter containment barrier on the sea border between its North African territory of Ceuta and Morocco. This follows a massive breach where 60,000 migrants crossed the frontier between Thursday and Friday. At least 67 died in the journey. A Twin Falls city spokesman says that three people were killed and seven more injured, some critically, in a shooting at an In-N-Out Burger restaurant in southern Idaho Saturday afternoon. Police who responded to the shooting found the body of the suspected gunman in the area. This is SRN News.
1: Acronyms appear every day in our conversations. For example, when texting, LOL means laugh out loud, and BFF means best friends forever. Here's an acronym that might help you when praying. ASK. A stands for asking. Jesus said, ask and it will be given to you. S stands for seeking. Jesus said, seek and you will find. K stands for knocking. Jesus said, knock and it will be opened to you. Is prayer really as easy as Jesus makes it sound? It is if you ask and keep on asking, seek and keep on seeking, knock and keep on knocking. And so the next time you ask, expect Jesus to RSVP.
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5: This is Lon Solomon, and I'd like to welcome you to our program today. 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
6: The Old Testament, in talking about the coming of the Messiah, seemed to be talking out of both sides of its mouth when it talked about the Messiah. Because in some passages, like Isaiah 53, Psalm 22, Zechariah chapter 12, the Bible talked about a suffering Messiah. And yet in other passages, like Isaiah 63, Psalm 110, Zechariah 14, the Bible seemed to talk about a conquering Messiah. And the Old Testament prophets were thoroughly confused, even the ones who were writing this stuff down. 1 Peter chapter 1, verse 10, they, that is the Old Testament prophets, made careful search, trying to figure out what person or time the Holy Spirit was referring to when he predicted, one, the sufferings of Christ, and two, the glories that were to follow. And they could not figure out how all this fit together. In fact, the rabbis, just before the time of Christ, were so confused about it that they actually postulated that there were two messiahs. One who would come and suffer and die, and another one who would come and lead Israel in glorious triumph. Well, when Jesus was born in Bethlehem 2,000 years ago, he came to fulfill the role of the suffering Messiah who would give his life on the cross to pay for your sin and my sin. And he did fulfill this, shedding his blood on the cross, rising from the dead, as proof that God had accepted his sacrifice, his payment for sin. May I stop here and say that if you're here and you've never trusted Jesus Christ in a real and personal way, that you can never get excited about the second coming of Christ. You can never eagerly anticipate the second coming of Christ until you have first appropriated the first coming of Christ. Only when the first coming of Christ is something that we make part of our

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4: Verse 11, as the men of Galilee, the disciples, were standing around, Jesus resurrected, has just lifted off and gone back to heaven. An angel suddenly is standing beside Peter and James and John and Philip and Nathanael, and he says to them, "Men of Galilee, why are you standing here looking in the sky? This same Jesus who has gone into heaven will come back in the same way that you saw him leave." Meaning, friends, that Jesus' second coming is not going to be the process of society developing into some millennial kingdom. No. It is going to be a literal event in which Jesus returns just the way he left. Namely, he returns bodily, he returns visibly, and he returns personally. And in fact, the return of Jesus Christ has such a prominent place in the New Testament that it's mentioned over 300 times in the New Testament. That's an average of once every 25 verses. Now, when we talk about the return of Jesus Christ, we are really lumping together in that general heading two different events. Now, they're connected, they're related, but they're separate. The first of those two events is called the rapture of the church. The word rapture comes from a Latin word, rapturo, and the word rapture means to snatch away, to catch away. And so this is the catching away or the snatching away of the church, of every living follower of Jesus Christ when Jesus comes back in the air. And the purpose of the rapture is so that we, as the followers of Jesus Christ, don't go through the 7 years of terrible tribulation that the Bible says comes next. Look here in 1 Thessalonians 4, where I ask you to turn, chapter 16. We're going to see the rapture described for us. Verse 16, it says, "For the Lord himself will come down from heaven with a shout, with the voice of the archangel and with the trumpet of God, and the dead in Christ shall rise first." Now, the first thing Jesus does when he comes at the rapture is that every follower of Christ who has died, their spirits are with the Lord, but their bodies are still in the grave. The first thing he does is he raises from the grave the body of every dead follower of Jesus Christ, and he changes those bodies into glorified bodies, just like the body he had after the resurrection. Philippians chapter 3, verse 20. "Our citizenship is in heaven," Paul writes, "and from heaven we eagerly await the return of our Savior, who will transform our lowly bodies and make them like his glorious body." So that's the first thing. But the best part's yet to come. The other part of the rapture is verse 17. "And after that," after Jesus takes these bodies out of the grave and reconditions them, "after that, we who are still alive as followers of Christ, we will be caught up in the clouds." There's our word rapture. "We will be raptured up in the clouds to meet the Lord in the air, and so we will forever be with the Lord." Those of us who are followers of Christ, and we're still alive when Jesus comes in the air like this, Jesus levitates us, and we float up into the air to meet the Lord in the air, the Bible says. And as we are going up, Jesus changes our mortal bodies into glorified bodies on the way up. We never go through death. We're changed in a flash, in an instant, into glorified bodies. Man, what a rush that's going to be. Can you imagine? All right. Now, 1 Corinthians 15, Paul talks about this. Look what he says. He says, "We shall not all sleep. We shall not all die as followers of Christ, but some of us will be changed. That is, we will be given glorified bodies without ever passing through death. For the trumpet will sound, and the dead in Christ shall be raised imperishable." Now, folks, that was verse 16 here in 1 Thessalonians. We just read it. "And then we who..."

0: are still alive, we shall be changed in a flash, in the twinkling of an eye, at the last trumpet. That's verse 17, where we are caught up and changed on the way up. This is the rapture, and would you notice that at the rapture, the Lord Jesus never actually steps foot on earth. All of this happens with him in the air. Okay, now there's 7 years of tribulation, the Antichrist is revealed, rules here on earth, and at the end of the 7 years, we get the true, real second arrival of Jesus Christ here on the earth. The Great Tribulation ends, as you know, with a battle called the Battle of Armageddon. It's fought right in the Valley of Jehoshaphat, just north, the Valley of Megiddo, just north of Jerusalem. And in this valley, the Antichrist at the end of the tribulation period has assembled millions of troops to finish the job that Adolf Hitler couldn't finish. And that is the annihilation of the Jewish race once and for all. Things look hopeless. Things look completely without any hope at all. And then Zechariah 14, all nations, it says, shall be gathered against Jerusalem for battle, and then the Lord will go out. Ah, this is wonderful. The Lord will go out and fight against these nations the Antichrist has put together. And on that day, his feet shall stand on the Mount of Olives, and the Mount of Olives will split in two from east to west. This is Jesus' second coming, not as a suffering servant. Oh, no. This is his second coming, coming as conquering King and Messiah. And this time he does step foot on earth. And brother, his power, his majesty are so awesome that when he touches down, he flat splits the Mount of Olives right down the middle, blows that thing right to smithereens, and he defeats the forces of the Antichrist. And now, to sum up and finish, Jesus now sets up his kingdom here on earth, a 1,000-year millennial reign of Christ here on the earth. Zechariah 14 continues, and the Lord will be king over all the earth. And on that day, there will be only one Lord, and his name shall be the only name. In those days, there aren't going to be 15 lords and 15 religions and 15 people that are worshipped and followed here on earth. No. In that day, there will be only one Lord on this earth, and there will be only one name that people will worship and revere, the name of Jesus Christ, and he will rule the world literally from Jerusalem here on the earth, is what Zechariah 14 tells us. Now, it's during this time, this kingdom that God rules here on earth, it's during this time that God will fulfill every promise to Israel he has ever made them. To Abraham, to Isaac, to Jacob, to David. We look at the nation of Israel today, and we think, well, God's going to fulfill all those promises to Israel today. No, he's not. He's going to fulfill them in his millennial kingdom when he rules from Jerusalem, and when Israel is the center of that kingdom, that's when he's going to fulfill those promises. And in that millennial kingdom, Romans 8:21 tells us, the curse that was laid on the world, laid on human nature, laid on the world of creation in Genesis chapter 3, after Adam and Eve were thrown out of the garden, that curse is going to be lifted. And the whole world as we know it, all of creation, all of nature as we know it, is going to be different. Lifespans, for example, will be extended. Isaiah 65:20. He who dies at the age of 100 in this kingdom will be thought to be a mere youth. Universal righteousness, universal justice will prevail because Jesus himself is going to be ruling. And friends, you can't fool the Lord ever. You understand? Universal peace will be around then. Isaiah chapter 2, verse 4. They will beat their swords into plowshares and their spears into pruning hooks. Nation will not take up arms against nation, nor will they train for war anymore. Now, you can take that verse today and plaster it all over the United Nations building. It's not going to make any difference. That is never going to happen until the return of Jesus Christ with him ruling in his kingdom. War will cease. There won't be any. And carnivorous animals will be changed. Isaiah 11:7, the cow will feed with the bear, the lion will eat straw like the ox, and the wolf will lie down with the lamb, and even snakes will be different. Praise God for that. All right. They will. Isaiah chapter 11, verse 8. The infant will play near the hole of the cobra. The young child will put his hand in the viper's nest. Because here's how it's going to be in that kingdom. No one will harm or destroy any longer on all my holy mountain. Now you say, Lon, that's wonderful, but I got a question. My question is, and we all know the question, don't we? So take a deep breath. Here we go. One, two, three. Right. Say, Lon, my question is, so what? I mean, I think this is wonderful. I think this is great. This is fabulous. When the Lord comes back, it's going to be a perfect world. But you know what? The perfect world is not here yet. There are still man-eaters that live in the jungle and man-eaters that live right here in Washington. You understand what I'm saying? And so I go out and I face those people every single day. This is wonderful, wonderful, wonderful church talk. But what difference does it make for me tomorrow when I go back into the real world? Well, I want to answer that question for you, and I want you to flip over a couple of pages to 2 Timothy chapter 3, and I want to let the Bible answer that question for you and me. Look right here, 2 Timothy chapter 3, and in verse 1, Paul begins talking about what things are going to be like in the last days. You say, well, how did he know? Because he's writing under the inspiration of the Holy Spirit, friends, and God knows what was going to happen 2,000 years from the day Paul wrote this, not a problem. Look at this, verse 1. But mark this, Paul says, there will be terrible times in the last days. People will be lovers of themselves, lovers of money, boastful, proud, abusive, disobedient to their parents, ungrateful, unholy, without love, unforgiving, slanderous, without self-control, brutal, not lovers of the good, treacherous, rash, conceited, lovers of pleasure rather than lovers of God. Verse 13, and evil men and imposters will go from bad to worse, deceiving and being deceived. You say, well, Lon, that sounds just right. I mean, that's a perfect description, I think, of our world. And as a follower of Jesus Christ, I got to tell you something. This gets discouraging. This gets disheartening. I mean, after a while, I feel like throwing my hands up and just going, what's the use? There's too much of it going on. What difference can I make? I mean, what's a Christian to do? Well, I'm happy to report to you that Paul answers that question next. What's a Christian to do? Look at verse 14. But as for you, Timothy, you continue. Man, what a wonderful word. Timothy, in the middle of all of this, here's what I want you to do, son. Continue. God wants you to continue and continue and continue in the confidence that he's coming back. And when the king comes back, he's going to do two things. One, he's going to reward every person that continued. And two, he's going to make everything right that went wrong. Now, what are the kinds of things God wants us to continue in while we're waiting for him to come back? There are three I want to share with you in closing. Number one, God wants us, number one, as followers of Christ, to continue in laying up treasure in heaven. Matthew chapter 6, do not lay up for yourselves treasures on earth, but lay up for yourselves treasure in heaven. Man, I'm sure glad that I got a future that goes way beyond the stock market. I got a future that goes all the way into the streets of heaven. And you know what, friends? So do you if you're a follower of Jesus Christ. Number two, we're to continue not only in laying up treasure in heaven, but continue, number two, in personal holiness. You see, friends, it says here, right in 2 Timothy chapter 4, that if Jesus is coming back to judge the living and the dead, guess what? That includes you. You're going to be one of those two things when he comes back. You're either going to be one of the living or one of the dead. And either way, he's coming back to judge your life and my life. And that's why Titus chapter 2 says we are to say no to ungodliness and to evil passions. And we are to live self-controlled, upright, and godly lives in this present age while we await the blessed hope and glorious appearing of our great God and Savior, Jesus Christ. Number three, and finally, we're to continue laying up treasure. We're to continue in personal holiness. And finally, we are to continue in hope, to continue in optimism, no matter what happens to us on this earth. My grandfather, we called him Papa. My grandfather came from a very wealthy family in Portsmouth, Virginia. His family had owned movie theaters all over Portsmouth and Norfolk. And when his father, my great-grandfather, was elderly and sick, my grandfather's brother, only sibling, got the great-grandfather to rewrite the will and write my grandfather completely out of the inheritance. Now, my grandfather didn't know anything about that until his father died. And then when they were reading the will, he suddenly discovered, you know what he was left? He was left $1. No lie. $1. And his brother got every movie theater, all the bank accounts, became a very wealthy man. Do you know they lived 20 miles apart and never spoke to each other the rest of their lives? And my grandfather became a very bitter man. He became a very cynical man. I mean, it was really tragic what happened. Now, friends, that just didn't happen to my grandfather. Folks here today, we've had things similar to that happen. Maybe not with an inheritance, but we've had people at school, people in our office, we've had people in our family or people in the political world. We've watched as they've done slimy things, greasy things, unrighteous things, ungodly things, and gotten away with it, it seems. But hey, I'm here to tell you, God wants us to continue in hope because of what he says right here in 2 Timothy 4. When he comes back, he's going to judge the living and the dead. Friends, every chicken that has ever flown is coming home to roost when Jesus returns. Everybody who ever thinks they got away with anything, they got a surprise coming when Jesus comes back because they didn't get away with anything. And you know what? If we would get our eyes off of what people do to us and get our eyes on the living God who's coming back to make everything right, hey, all it's a question of is when. And you say, yeah, Lon, I know, but I want it done now, now, now. Well, I'm sorry. God may not do it now, now, now for you, but the confidence we have is, you know what? Just kick the can on down the road, friend, because when Jesus comes back, everything that's ever been done, you're discouraged about, you're disheartened about, you're upset about, if it was unrighteous, sleazy, slimy, and greasy, hey, guess what? Jesus is going to make them all right. He's going to settle up every account. And you know what? If you go to work and somebody tries to pull something like this, or you go down on Capitol Hill, somebody tries to pull this, or in your school, somebody tries to pull this, just smile at them. Just smile at them. Because they don't realize it. But when Jesus comes back, they're going to wish they never even thought about doing what they did. They never thought about trying to pull what they pulled. Hey, you know what? Followers of Jesus Christ who live godly lives, we're always going to have the last laugh, friends. That's the way Jesus is going to make it. So if you're a little discouraged today because you see slimy stuff going on around you, don't be. Don't be. If you're a little cynical today because you see greasy stuff going on, hey, friends, there have been greasy stuff going on in the world since it started. And God is bigger than all that. He's going to settle the account when he comes back. Do what Timothy was told to do. Get your eyes off people and get your eyes on Jesus and his return. And you can deal with anything anybody does to you. Believe me, it won't bother you because you know there's a day of reckoning coming. And as long as you're on the right side of that day, you're fine and you can deal with it. Hey, 1 Corinthians 15:58. Therefore, my brothers, be steadfast, be immovable, be always abounding in the service of the Lord. Why? Because you know that your labor is not in vain in the Lord. And how do I know that? I know that because I don't have a dead Savior in a grave somewhere. I got a living Savior coming back as a conquering king, going to set everything right, going to reward every Robin Hood that continued on for him until he came back. And so I know my labor isn't in vain in the Lord. And because of that, I can be what? Steadfast, immovable, always abounding. I can continue, friends, continue in the service of the Lord because I know what's going to happen in the future. And friends, that's what Jesus wants for you. Get your eyes on him, and you can deal with the things of this world. I have a little poster that I put into a frame that I have on my office wall, and here's what it says. It says, work for the Lord. The wages may not be great, but the retirement benefits are out of this world. Is that great? I love that. The retirement benefits are out of this world. You continue on for the Lord. You remain steadfast, immovable, abounding in the work of God. Friends, you got some retirement benefits coming that you're just going to stand back and go, wow. Trust me, you continue and God will reward you. Lord Jesus, thanks for talking to us today about real life, because you know, Father, it's hard sometimes to keep going when we see all the slimy, greasy stuff going on around us, particularly here in Washington. And it looks like people get away with this stuff. And Lord, thank you for reminding us today that what we need to do as followers of Christ is continue. Continue on laying up treasure in heaven, living lives of personal holiness, being optimistic and hopeful, because we know you're on the throne and one day you're coming back to make everything right. So God, motivate us today. Lift us up today, Lord. Give us the strength and the encouragement we need today to take our eyes off of the things around us and put them on you, and to go out and continue for the Lord Jesus, to be steadfast, immovable, and abounding in the work of the Lord. Father, thanks for talking to us today. Change our life and change the way we live this week, because we were here today. And we pray these things in Jesus' name.
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8: 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For example, when texting, LOL means laugh out loud, and BFF means best friends forever. Here's an acronym that might help you when praying. ASK. A stands for asking. Jesus said, ask and it will be given to you. S stands for seeking. Jesus said, seek and you will find. K stands for knocking. Jesus said, knock and it will be opened to you. Is prayer really as easy as Jesus makes it sound? It is if you ask and keep on asking, seek and keep on seeking, knock and keep on knocking. And so the next time you ask, expect Jesus to RSVP.
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11: With SRN News, I'm Ron Taylor. Maryland's governor says he's concerned that President Trump might use his federal power to influence the midterms.
12: Maryland Democratic Governor Wes Moore says he's very concerned that President Donald Trump will use the power of the federal government to stop the November midterm elections in an attempt to keep the Republican Party's grip on power. Moore, who becomes chair of the National Governors Association, says there's a role for the NGA to ensure that states are able to oversee elections as designed by the U.S. Constitution, as Trump tries to restrict voting by mail, obtain voter information from states, and might even try deploying federal troops or agents to polling places. I'm Donna Water.
11: K.T. McFarland, former deputy national security advisor to President Trump, tells the Salem Radio Network she would like to find out who allowed Dr. Fauci to resume the potentially dangerous gain-of-function research in China after the Obama administration terminated the practice.
1: You know government, there's always a paper trail. No government official, just by their very nature, government officials don't want to be out on a limb and committing themselves to anything without authorization from somebody. So you know there's a paper trail for it. I'd like to see the paper trail. Who gave permission to turn it back on and to have gain-of-function research that was happening because it was illegal? You couldn't do it in the United States.
11: A Republican senator from Missouri is pushing legislation aimed at preventing judge shopping in federal courts.
13: Senator Eric Schmidt has introduced the Boasberg Act, named after U.S. District Judge Jeb Boasberg, who is accused of being a rogue judge and has repeatedly handled high-profile cases against President Trump's agenda. Schmidt says the measure would require random assignment of federal cases, increase transparency, and impose penalties for attempts to manipulate the process.
11: Correspondent Ken Lorman reporting. This is SRN News.
8: Acronyms appear every day in our conversations. For example, when texting, LOL means laugh out loud, and BFF means best friends forever. Here's an acronym that might help you when praying. ASK. A stands for asking. Jesus said, ask and it will be given to you. S stands for seeking. Jesus said, seek and you will find. K stands for knocking. Jesus said, knock and it will be opened to you. Is prayer really as easy as Jesus makes it sound? It is if you ask and keep on asking, seek and keep on seeking, knock and keep on knocking. And so the next time you ASK, expect Jesus to RSVP.
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0: If someone doesn't believe that Jesus is who he said he is, the Son of God and the Messiah, is it possible that God is withholding from him the gift of faith? We'll investigate the answer today on Truth for Life Weekend as Alistair Begg unpacks the controversy surrounding the healed blind man in Chapter 9 of John's Gospel.
1: Leon Morris, whose commentary on John is arguably one of the finest, observes in the response of the man in verse 30 here, the man answered. He says, the man's chain of reasoning is pretty good for someone who'd been a beggar all his life, and presumably a stranger to academic and forensic argument. And it is quite remarkable, isn't it? This man has got some gristle to him, doesn't he? This man has got truth on his side. This man is not in any doubt at all as to what has taken place for him. And so look at how he answers in verse 30. I'll paraphrase it for him. What he says to them is, I find this truly remarkable. Your unbelief in face of the evidence is more of a miracle than my cure. And he jumps on the back of that, and he uses their same form of argumentation, pointing out, we know that God doesn't listen to sinners. Now, don't let that unsettle you if you are aware of the fact that you don't know God and you're aware of your sin. That's why it's very, very important always to understand the Bible in the context in which it is said. What is being said here is not that the thief on the cross didn't have a hope in the world of ever getting to heaven because he was a sinner hanging on a cross next to Jesus, and he asked him, Lord, will you remember me when you come into your kingdom? Did Jesus listen to the sinner? Of course he did. Did Jesus listen to Zacchaeus and his cries for change? Yes, he did. Did Jesus listen to the woman taken in adultery? Yes, he did. Well, what is being said here? What is being said here can be best understood, and I'll only give you one cross-reference. I could weigh you down with them, but I won't. It's Psalm 66 and verse 18. If I had cherished sin in my heart, the Lord would not have listened. The verse does not say, if I had sin in my heart, God wouldn't hear me. God wouldn't hear anybody then, would he? Because everyone has sin in their heart. So if sinlessness was the key to God listening, all of us would be up the creek. No, if I had cherished sin in my heart, if I was committed to my sin, then God wouldn't listen to me. He says, we know that's true. God does not listen to the impenitent. He hears the cries of the penitent, but he does not listen to those who are willful in their unbelief and in their sin. Secondly, he does listen to the godly man who does his will. He listens to those who do what God says, who are in a right relationship with him. It's a kind of Matthew 6:33 statement. Seek first the kingdom of God and his righteousness, doing of the right thing before God, and all these things will be added unto you. God does not listen to the cries of the impenitent, but he does listen to the cries of those who do his will. Thirdly, he says, no one has ever heard of opening the eyes of a man born blind. If this man were not from God, he couldn't do anything. Now, they knew that was the case because they, even in the miraculous events that we have in the Old Testament, even in the records of the things that Moses did in going before Pharaoh in Egypt and so on, there is no record of any man opening the eyes of a man born blind. And so, with a simple logic, and yet with a compelling logic, the man beats them at their own game, turns the tables on them, and says, you know, you're the ones who've been starting off with the premise, we know this, therefore that, we know this, therefore that. He says, let's do the same thing. We know that God does not listen to the cries of the impenitent. We know that God does listen to those who do his will. We know that there is no record of ever anybody having a man open a man's eyes. Therefore, he says, conclusion, deduction, if this man were not from God, he couldn't do anything. Now, let's pause there for just a moment, because there's a lesson here for each of us in speaking to people concerning faith in Jesus Christ. We may think that the high point in John chapter 9 is arguably verse 25, where he says, I don't know about what you know, but I do know what I know, and that is, I know that I was once blind, but now I can see. Some of us, I think, have a real tendency to retreat to that kind of thing. Well, you can't argue me out of my experience. I know my experience, I know what happened to me, that's what happened to me, therefore... And our friends walk away from us and say, idiot. Because they would be able to say that they've had experiences of different things in different places and so on. Well, then what are we going to do at that point, you see? Well, this man is convinced of his testimony. But when push comes to shove and the challenge reaches for him, he is able to step up and say, well, let's just think about this for a moment. And why don't we think about this too? And have you considered that? And do you agree that this, this, and this leads to the deduction that? So his faith was resting in the experience of what Christ had done for him to this point. And he was absolutely without any doubt concerning it. But that wasn't the beginning and the end of his argument. Now, what we discover is that they feel the sting of this. The stinging impact of truth hits them. And in verse 34, they do the only thing they've got left to do, and that is they throw him out. But you will notice they don't throw him out until they have given their own answer to the question with which the chapter began. How did the chapter begin? Well, remember, with the disciples asking Jesus, who sinned, this man or his parents, that he was born blind? The Pharisees say, we know the answer to that question. The reason you were blind is because you were steeped in sin at birth. You are a miserable sinner. That's what you are. How dare you lecture us? Don't you realize that we've gone to school for this? Don't you understand that we have the legacy, the historical background of Judaism on our side, and you, some upstart beggar from the streets here, thinks to come in and confront us? You see how the challenge of truth gets under the skin of those who know they don't know the very truth they are encountering? We are not to be surprised when our friends and neighbors want eventually to throw us out. Frankly, we ought to get thrown out a lot more than we do, many of us. And the reason we're not thrown out, the reason we're accepted, may be because we are more represented by the fear of the parents than we are represented in the faith of the man once blind. We're ready to fudge the questions. Well, I don't know about that. Oh, I'm not so sure about that. Well, maybe you could ask someone else about that. Come on, have the courage of your convictions. How dare you lecture us? You're gone. And they threw him out. Now, let's just pause for a moment and think about this man. When I got to this point in the story, I just sat for a fair while, saying to myself, what an incredible few hours or couple of days, however long is recorded here, it was in the life of this man. This is not an invented story. This is an historical narrative. This is an encounter with Jesus. This is one of the signs that has been placed in the Gospels so that as a result of seeing the sign, men and women might believe that Jesus is the Christ, the Son of God, and then that by believing they might have life in his name. So this man stands as a sign to us of what it means to be spiritually blind and how we need Jesus to make us see in the same way that he needed Jesus to restore his physical sight. What did it mean for him? He must have awakened to a fairly normal day, I would imagine. A routine for him would either to be led or to go by his routine path to his place of begging. And there he would sit and make the usual sounds and listen for the passers-by in the hope that it would be a good day. Consider this man. as he sits down, having made his way past flowers that he has never even seen, and yet aware of the fragrance that comes from those same flowers. Look at him as he sits there, having never seen the sun rise or set over the Sea of Galilee. Look at him as he is identified solely and specifically by his predicament. He is a blind man. He is a beggar. Was he aware, I asked myself, of his becoming the focus of the conversation, as in verse 2? Because if you have friends who are blind, I'm not sure blind is even politically correct anymore, but believe me, there is no use of the verb with any pejorative aspect to it, so I have to stick with it because I don't know what the politically correct thing is. Sight impaired or something. Anyway, if you have friends who are blind, you know that their senses almost inevitably are heightened, their other senses. Their sense of a fragrance, their sense of sound, their sense of hearing, their sense of touch, their sense of taste. They are able to teach those of us who can see a ton of stuff that we don't see, even though we can see it. Therefore, it is not difficult for us to imagine that as the man sits there, his ears pick up stuff. Did he hear somebody say, "Who sinned? This man or his parents?" And did he say to himself, I wonder if they're asking about me. And then then he says, "Oh, they are asking about me. Who sinned, this man or his parents, that he was born blind? Oh, they are talking about me. I wonder who they're asking." And then they answer, "Neither this man sinned nor his parents." The blind man said, "Well, that's fantastic. But this happened so that the work of God might be displayed in his life." Can you imagine sitting there? Try and think yourself into it. You have been blind since your birth. You're sitting at the side of the road. It's a new routine day. You're a beggar. And suddenly you're the focal point of the conversation. And whoever it is that is answering says that this blindness that I know is there in order that the work of God might be displayed in his life. Can you imagine him saying, "I wonder what that means. I wonder what that is going to mean." And then he hears a spit. And then whoever this individual is says to him, "I'm going to put this mud on your eyes." Would you have said, "Okay, go ahead"? Unless you had heard the dialogue before. You see, the words of Christ give basis to the works of Christ. The work of Christ was an evidence of the word he had spoken. He had said, "This is in order that the work of God might be displayed in his life." Now this is the work of God. The man submits to this and does as he's told, and he comes back seeing. What an incredible story. And then to his parents, and then to the community. All the confusion. And then to the religious leaders. He's a walking miracle. He's a challenge to the religious formalism. And in the attempts of the Pharisees to intimidate him, despite what he knows to be true, he gives as good as he got. Because these individuals, these religious formalists, wouldn't believe their eyes. Don't tell me that you can't believe. Tell me that you won't believe. Tell me that you won't. Because there is enough evidence of the living God in creation and in your life and in your very sense of moral oughtness as to condemn you for your unbelief in God. There is not enough in nature to save you, but there is enough in nature to condemn you. Do not tell me you can't see. Tell me you won't see. That is what is pointed out here. That is what is made so graphically clear. And John, in a summary statement a couple of chapters later in John chapter 12, summarizes the response of these Jews. And he says in verse 37 of John 12, Even after Jesus had done all these miraculous signs in their presence, they still would not believe in him. They still would not believe in him. It wasn't the absence of evidence. It wasn't the absence of good evidence. It wasn't the compelling nature of the truth that they confronted. They flat out refused to believe in him. And he's been thrown out. Now what? He must have said to himself. What do you do now? He knew what it was to operate as a blind man, but he had no track record as a seeing man. Oh, I pictured him in my mind's eye, walking away from this confrontation with the religious leaders. I saw him walk out into his community. He was in the crowd, but his whole existence had been defined by his blindness. You're walking down the street like a sheep without a shepherd, almost. Yeah, what he needed was a shepherd. Now look at verse 38, which is the end and at the same time the beginning. It was a long introduction, wasn't it? Jesus heard that they had thrown him out. And when he found him, See, Jesus is about to identify himself in the very next chapter. It's open on the page beside you as the good shepherd. What do shepherds do? They seek out sheep. Jesus is identified in Luke's Gospel, chapter 19, as the Son of Man who came seeking to save those that were lost. Unasked, the man had been healed. Unsought, the man had been found. And Jesus finds him in order that he might confront him with this most important question. And when he found him, he said, "Do you believe in the Son of Man?" Now, the question I want to leave in your mind, because this is the great question. Do you believe in the Son of Man? Son of Man is a self-designation for Messiah, for the Christ, for the Savior. Do you believe in Jesus? The nature of that belief, the significance of that belief, the sum and substance of that belief is far more than an intellectual awareness of the existence of a Jesus of Nazareth. It means the casting of myself upon. It means the relying of myself upon. It means entrusting all of my life and all of my eternity into the hands of Jesus of Nazareth, believing that he is the person that he claimed to be. Do you believe? I conclude with this. Yesterday I managed to finish a book that has been part of my summer reading. Some of you have enjoyed down at the big screen place next to the Rock and Roll Hall of Fame, that amazing film, Into Thin Air, which was directly tied to John Krakauer's book, Into Thin Air, and another book that he wrote called Into the Wild. And I've been reading now for a couple of weeks Under the Banner of Heaven, which is Krakauer's expose, as it turns out, of the radical fringes of fundamentalist Mormonism, and particularly the polygamist sects that spin around the circumference of things. But as he comes to the end of his book, after 334 pages, he has a little section called Author's Remarks. And he says the genesis for this book was a desire to grasp the nature of religious belief. He said, "I wanted to find out about religious belief." And since he was brought up in the West, and since he was brought up in the framework of Mormonism, he used Mormonism as the sort of template or the prism through which he considered religious belief. We might have wished that he had chosen Christianity or the New Testament, but anyway, that's what he did. And as he ends the book, he quotes someone who says that those who write about religion owe it to their readers to come clean about what their view of the world really is, to acknowledge where they stand in relationship to faith or in relationship to belief versus unbelief. And he said, "Well, I think that that's fair, that one, as an author, has to come clean about one's own theological framework." And then he said, "So here is mine. I don't know what God is or what God had in mind when the universe was set in motion. In fact, I don't know if God even exists. Although I confess that I sometimes find myself praying in times of great fear or despair or astonishment or at a display of unexpected beauty. And then he says, although I don't know these things, accepting the essential inscrutability of existence. It's a great phrase, isn't it? Accepting the essential inscrutability of existence. In other words, the mystery of life itself. Accepting the unanswered questions factor. Accepting the inscrutability of existence itself is surely preferable to its opposite, i.e., capitulating to the tyranny of intransigent unbelief. He says, I think I'm in a better position saying I don't know than if I'm in the position of saying I flat out don't believe and I don't want to know. He said, I think this is the better of the two positions. I think he's right, don't you? And then he closes. And if I remain in the dark about our purpose here and the meaning of eternity, I have nevertheless arrived at an understanding of a few more modest truths. Most of us fear death. Most of us yearn to comprehend how we got here and why. Which is to say, most of us ache to know the love of our Creator. And we will no doubt feel that ache, most of us, for as long as we happen to be alive. I tell you, if he had put his telephone number just right underneath that, I had a call him yesterday afternoon, sitting on my back patio, and say, hey, John, I loved your book. You're breaking my heart with the end. You're killing me with your end. Have you ever considered this? Did you know that Jesus, John, can make blind men see? Do you know that? Do you? Never mind the person next to you. Do you believe in the Son of Man? You may. Even as you sit here, cry out to him, Lord Jesus Christ, I do believe. Help all of my unbelief.
0: 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For more information about the book, The Story of God and Us, visit our website at truthforlife.org. Thanks for listening today. So, do you believe in the Son of Man? If your answer isn't yes, then it's no. The Bible leaves no room for fence straddlers. We'll find out why when you join us next weekend. 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
3: 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Here's an acronym that might help you when praying. ASK. A stands for asking. Jesus said, ask and it will be given to you. S stands for seeking. Jesus said, seek and you will find. K stands for knocking. Jesus said, knock and it will be opened to you. Is prayer really as easy as Jesus makes it sound? It is if you ask and keep on asking, seek and keep on seeking, knock and keep on knocking. And so the next time you ASK, expect Jesus to RSVP.
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3: Acronyms appear every day in our conversations. For example, when texting, LOL means laugh out loud, and BFF means best friends forever. Here's an acronym that might help you when praying. ASK. A stands for asking. Jesus said, ask and it will be given to you. S stands for seeking. Jesus said, seek and you will find. K stands for knocking. Jesus said, knock and it will be opened to you. Is prayer really as easy as Jesus makes it sound? It is if you ask and keep on asking, seek and keep on seeking, knock and keep on knocking. And so the next time you ASK, expect Jesus to RSVP.
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5: With SRN News, I'm Ron Taylor. President Trump says he will order American forces to hold off on strikes he had threatened against Iran after the parameters of a deal to end the war were reached. The president said in a Saturday evening social media post that for now he will halt new strikes in the five-month-old war. A day earlier, he had threatened more strikes on Iran as the U.S. pushes to reopen the Strait of Hormuz. Spain has installed a 500-meter containment barrier on the sea border between the North African territory of Ceuta and Morocco. This follows a massive breach where 50,000 to 60,000 migrants crossed the frontier between Thursday and Friday, killing at least 67 in the journey. A Twin Falls city spokesman says that three people were killed and seven more were injured, some critically, at a shooting at an In-N-Out Burger restaurant in southern Idaho Saturday afternoon. Police who responded to the shooting found the body of the suspected gunman in an area near the restaurant. This is SRN News.
3: Acronyms appear every day in our conversations. For example, when texting, LOL means laugh out loud, and BFF means best friends forever. Here's an acronym that might help you when praying. ASK. A stands for asking. Jesus said, ask and it will be given to you. S stands for seeking. Jesus said, seek and you will find. K stands for knocking. Jesus said, knock and it will be opened to you. Is prayer really as easy as Jesus makes it sound? It is if you ask and keep on asking, seek and keep on seeking, knock and keep on knocking. And so the next time you ASK, expect Jesus to RSVP.
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8: 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It won't work. You've got to know how to use your sword. 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This weaponry for that other thing. It's so important.
6: 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I'm David Jay, thanking you for joining us today as we listen, learn, and are challenged by God's Word, the Bible. The men and women who founded this nation weren't just bold, they were anchored. Anchored in the conviction that our rights come from God, not from government. And that foundation is worth knowing. In The American Story, The Beginnings, Tim and David Barton take you back to the documents, the decisions, and the faith that shaped this country from its very first days. 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Now, Peter was, of course, a disciple of Jesus Christ who later on became the leader of the first church. And throughout his ministry, Peter lovingly cared for others and faithfully pursued his passion to spread the gospel to those all around him. Peter understood the power of God's love, and he set an example for all true believers to live by. Now, as we continue in this final section of chapter 5, we're going to see how the early church had become well aware of satanic and demonic activity. Satan's goal is to blind us to reality. So he dresses up to look like us and sound like us and even hangs around us just to see where he can trip us up. It's why we must never underestimate his power. It takes the spiritual disciplines of being sober and diligent to keep him from getting a foothold in our lives. So today on day 3 of this message, Pastor Jack goes on to say that God has given us everything we need to do battle against the attacks of Satan. The Holy Scripture is our sword. God's Word is our weapon of warfare. Even if we fail time and time again, there's no condemnation, only the Lord's forgiveness when we ask for it. And now from his message called The Second Biggest Problem in Your Life, Part 2, here's pastor and Bible teacher Jack Hibbs.
8: So how important is your faith, Christian? If you don't have faith, you're a sitting duck. And you know how every week, you probably don't even hear it anymore, I say, read your Bible, let's read our Bible. God is saying the Bible, the Bible, the Bible. Romans 10:17 says, faith comes by hearing, hearing the word of God. You want bigger faith? Read the word and or have the word read to you. What happens? Faith grows supernaturally. You have a commute tomorrow? You're going to drive to LA tomorrow? You're going to San Diego tomorrow? What are you doing tomorrow? Put on the Bible. Turn everything off. Put on the Bible. Listen to it. Guess what happens? Your faith is growing and you don't even know it. It's supernatural. Your faith will grow. Immerse yourself in the word. But let's keep reading.

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4: Thank God, salvation protects our head. And here it is, the sword of the Spirit, which is the Word of God. I love that. Sword of the Spirit. Sword of the Spirit is the word Makaira. The Makaira is the 18-inch killing sword. You remember Russell Crowe in The Gladiator? Remember the big Roman gladiator broadsword? Remember that big sword? I have one of those swords. They're huge. You got to pick it up like this. It's for big open combat. You get that baby going, I mean, it's huge and it's heavy, and you, right? And just the momentum of the whole thing is wicked. Just the weight of itself is going to carry it right through halfway into somebody's torso or right, lop a head right off. It's amazing. Just, that's the Roman broadsword, it's called. But listen, if your enemy's getting really close, here's what you do. You just let that baby go, and you go like this, and you pull. It's that sword you've seen on the hip. Wham! And it has a stop. What's it called? A hilt? Right there. And the Makaira is something that you fight with, and you fight with, and you fight. You don't have to look at it. You just go, and you go, and all you just get very active with it, and you turn it around, and you go in the back, and you keep slicing and dicing. And you don't have to, and you, the goal is to get the hilt all the way to bottom out. Boom. Why? Because it's 18 inches long. 18 inches in, that person is not going to walk away. You've got all the vitals. Isn't it interesting that the Bible could have used different words to describe the sword of the Spirit? And it didn't. The Holy Spirit didn't. The Holy Spirit, when authoring the Bible, used the word Makaira, which is the killing agent of a Roman soldier. So when you take up the Word of God, this is deadly serious, my friends. The Word of God is able to hit the vital attributes of a demonic attack. And you need to remember that in your life as a believer. God has given you and I everything we need to win. Everything. Jesus used it on that day. In Matthew's Gospel, chapter 4, remember, Jesus is in the wilderness. He's been taken there by the Holy Spirit to be prepared by his initial testing. This is for us to learn. So Jesus is in the wilderness of Judea, 40 days, 40 nights fasting, no food, no water. Sustained by God himself, the Son of God, in flesh, in the wilderness. The Bible says when Jesus was hungry, of course he had been hungry, but this is the word now for starving to death. He's starving, his body is starving to death now. Satan knew exactly, please listen, Satan knew exactly when to come. He didn't come on the 38th day. Satan didn't come on the 39th day. He came on the 40th day when the Bible says Jesus now was starving to death. This is the last time Jesus was going to be hungry before he dies, if something doesn't happen. Satan knows this. Don't you think Satan knows the little intricate details of your house, of your home, of the way you function? If worldly burglars and all, and robbers and stalkers can follow you and get down the routine of your life, Satan's been stalking Jesus. And in Matthew chapter 4, it's pretty terrifying in my opinion, because he's so slick on this. Matthew 4, verse 3, there Satan says to Jesus, if you are the Son of God, command these stones to become bread. But you see in your Bible the word if. Some of your margins of your Bible has the word since. That's the better translation. Satan's not saying, I'm not exactly sure who you are, but why don't you try turning these stones to bread? That's not what it means. Not if. The word is since. Hey, Jesus, come on. Look, there's nobody out here in the wilderness but us. No one's looking. Yeah, I know. You're supposed to like be taking the human body and you're going to show those things you made that they can be, that they can...

0: survive on your word. Okay, whoop-de-doo. No one's here but us. Why don't you turn the rocks to bread and eat? Do you think that was a temptation, people? 100%. Since you're the Son of God. He's not questioning Jesus. He's saying, because you are the Son of God, you can do it. So go ahead and do it. I won't say anything. And Jesus says, it is written. He quotes the Old Testament. Man shall not live by bread alone, but by every word that proceeds from the mouth of God. Jesus countered in his weakest physical hour with the greatest spiritual truth, the Makaira, the appropriate verse drawn from the Old Testament to the appropriate challenge. My dear friend, if your world is under attack by the enemy, don't quote Genesis 1:1. It won't work. You've got to know how to use your sword. That's why you read it, because you pull out these bullets, so to speak, for that battle. This weaponry for that other thing. It's so important. And then we have to end, because we're going to end. Here we go. It's verse 9. Verse 9, we see that Satan's ability to isolate you and I from God, this is what his plan is. He has the ability to get you isolated from God. How does he do that? It says, knowing. If you do not fail to know what I'm about to say, you're in trouble. Peter says, knowing what? That the same sufferings are experienced by your brothers, that is, brothers and sisters in the world. Christian, listen up. Satan's plan is to isolate you, to bring you over to the thinking of you're the only one that's going through this. Knowing that the same sufferings happen to our brothers and sisters in the world. Satan goes to work on the believer this way. You're the only one like this. No one else is going through this. Look at everybody in church. Singing, smiling, lifting their hands. You're such a hypocrite. Why do you even go? In fact, you know what? They need more seats. Just stay home next time. In fact, that can be your ministry. To stay home from church. Because you're such a loser, and you've got to know no one else thinks and feels like you do. And you start listening to this. And you look, you know, like the barbecue, right? It's a famous old analogy. I'm not making it up, but the burning coals of a barbecue. Just take the tongs and take one of the white ones that are white hot. Take it and set it off to the side and come back 5 hours later. You can pick that thing up. It's as cold as ice. And those coals are still blazing hot. Why? They stuck together. They stuck together.
1: 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And now, let's get back to today's message. Once again, here's Pastor Jack.
0: And those coals are still blazing hot. Why? They stuck together. They stuck together. This one got isolated. Started to cool off. No fellowship, no interaction. Not drawing anything from anyone else, and it grows cold. A lot of believers have been neutralized because Satan has successfully convinced you, isolated you, put you over there, and you've cooled off with God and with everybody. For some, I pray not here, but for some, you may have even gotten to the point to where, oh, yeah, I'm fine. I'm not going to experience church. These are all those hypocrites. Everybody's trying to get their car out of the parking lot at the same time. That guy took my seat. You start to get a little bit of a thing. Satan takes your isolation and he begins to calcify it. It's like sanding in the cement that is now setting. And then finally, knowing that the same sufferings are experienced by your brethren in the world, he's going to whisper to you, friend, that you can't come back to God, God won't have you back. You might feel like that today. God won't have you back. You have no idea what I've done, Pastor. There's just no way this could be happening. God would never accept me back. It's called condemnation. He traffics in it. Today's a very good day. Before next week we wrap up this book, this is a very good day to make sure that all people in this service make a decision, yes or no, for Jesus. No one will leave today in the gray. No one, not a one, not one person. No one will leave today without having to vote. I'm serious. It has nothing to do with anything that I could conjure up. It has everything to do with your opinion on who Christ is today. Let's bow our heads. First things first, let's bow our heads. Father, we come. And I pray, Lord, that today would be very much like perhaps a debriefing room, maybe, Lord, that in the spirit realm, that if you were to look across this sanctuary, there are privates, lieutenants, corporals, there's colonels, there's captains here. Lord, there's some brigadiers, there's some generals. As you look across this place, I pray right here, right now, Lord, that no one would escape that world within them, their conscience that you're speaking to right now. And you can hear in the minds of every man, woman, boy, or girl here right now. And my dear friends, this is a solemn moment. In your head, you're going to decide right now. You're going to say something in your head. And God will hear you. And the question that I'm asking you right now is, are you a lover of God? Do you want nothing more in your life than to have Jesus rule and reign in your life? Do you want to hand everything over to Him? Your answer today regarding that was yes or no. I just wanted you to know that. Now, next. There are Christians quite possibly here that you have heard the voice of the lion roaring and you became complacent and he took you out. And there's parts of you still intact. Parts of you are missing, spiritually speaking. Today's the day to be revived. As we sing this song, I'm going to ask the Christian today to make this day a day of dedication. Christian, if you've been isolated and you want to come back, if the enemy has convinced you that God doesn't want you, but you want Him, you come on back. And I'm going to ask you to stand and come forward to the front of this platform and we'll pray a prayer of rededicating our lives to Him. But today, with this being my motive, I want to see the enemy suffer greatly today. If the enemy's driving around this parking lot in some car with his gang, I pray that we'd put at least a giant dent in his door. I pray that we'd pull his mask off of deception. I pray that today people who have been ripped off would recover now. So church, if that's you, if you want to rededicate your life, you get up and you come and you stand here as an act of rededication. I'm going to ask the sanctuary to be quiet unless you're singing as people are thinking. But do come to Him and let's represent ourselves to Him. Listen, if this is your heart and you can only stand where you're at, as you're already a Christian and you're recommitting your life to the Lord, He's welcoming you back. You've been the prodigal son or daughter. And you've got quite a story to tell because you are a raw, living, breathing report from the front lines of this war of the soul and spirit, because you've been held captive by condemnation and all, and you crossed the line somewhere, you know, you sinned, and then he told you you can't go back, and you sinned again, and he said, now you really can't go back, and then you sinned again, and you just realize, that's right, I'm done, I'm over, there's no way God would have me. And yet, you know that there's a better life to live, more power, that you don't have to be vandalized or victimized by sin. The Christian life is, that's not the Christian life. You're to have power and victory over your world around you that God gives you. But today you're saying, I'm coming back. Lord, please forgive me. It's been so long. So that means, friend, tonight, today, repent of your sins. Repent means really ek homo legeo. You are saying to God now the same thing he says about sin. You tell him, Lord, I have walked out on you. I have done these things, and I just believed in the lie. I believed I couldn't come back. I didn't think you'd have me. So forgive me of those sins, Lord. Forgive me. And you know what they are, friend? Tell him. You tell him. But you're rededicating your life today. One last final call. The hour is late. The time is up. But maybe right where you're at, I want to revisit very quickly those who I almost in some way sarcastically with a point, with a purpose, mocked at the beginning. I mentioned to some of you that if you're not a Christian, don't worry about it. The message was going out to believers that you're already duped and you're already on a rail heading to hell. That is true. But the message is for you. The message is that Jesus Christ died on the cross for the sins of the world. So the question to you is, did Jesus live in Judea? Did Jesus live in Israel? And was Jesus crucified? Next question is, did Jesus die? You need to know that. You need to find that out. Next question is, was Jesus buried? Next question, did Jesus rise from the dead? Is there an empty tomb in Jerusalem? With Jesus rising from the dead, did he shake up the world or what? Can you answer that question? Him coming into the world, did you know thousands of years had preceded Jesus? But when he came into the world, all the calendars of the world changed at his coming. Did you know that? Jesus said, the person who has sinned much and is forgiven is the person who loves much. Are you ready to be forgiven, somebody out there? If you want to accept Christ Jesus for the first time in your life, why don't you stand? Don't come forward. There's not much room. Just stand where you're at. Nobody needs to look around. If you want to accept Christ as your Lord, just stand to your feet. Don't be embarrassed. Jesus hung on the cross for you. No one's going to bite you. Just stand to your feet if you want to accept him today. Let's pray this prayer. And those up front, let this fall from your lips. I come to you now, Lord Jesus Christ, confessing today my sins, and I recommit my life to you. I give you the controls of my life, Lord. I'm asking you, Holy Spirit, to do now what I failed so often to ask of you before. Come upon me in power. Fill me fresh with your Holy Spirit. Renew my life and my heart. I can't fight sin. I can't live this life. I'm surrendering. I'm asking you to do it by your power. And as I leave this place today, Lord Jesus, help me to put my hands to the plow, to go straight ahead and to not look back. I ask, Lord, in Jesus' name, and all God's people said,

0: Bible teacher, Jack Hughes, here on Real Life Radio with his message called The Second Biggest Problem in Your Life, Part 2. Thanks for being with us today, and our victory against Satan is in our pardoned sin. We are weak, God is strong, and when we're humble before Him, He lifts us up. The Second Biggest Problem in Your Life, Part 2. It's part of Pastor Jack's series called Anchored, a study in 1 Peter. A series that takes us through the life and times of the Apostle Peter, whose love for Jesus Christ carried him through great persecution, and whose compassion for others still inspires us today. And we'll continue on the next edition of Real Life Radio.
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5: Acronyms appear every day in our conversations. For example, when texting, LOL means laugh out loud, and BFF means best friends forever. Here's an acronym that might help you when praying. ASK. A stands for asking. Jesus said, ask and it will be given to you. S stands for seeking. Jesus said, seek and you will find. K stands for knocking. Jesus said, knock and it will be opened to you. Is prayer really as easy as Jesus makes it sound? It is if you ask and keep on asking, seek and keep on seeking, knock and keep on knocking. And so the next time you ask, expect Jesus to RSVP.
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8: With SRN News, I'm Ron Taylor. President Trump says he will order American forces to hold off on strikes he had threatened against Iran after the parameters of a deal to end the war were reached. The president said in a Saturday evening social media post that for now he would halt new strikes. A day earlier, he had threatened more strikes on Iran as the U.S. pushes to reopen the Strait of Hormuz. The Department of Homeland Security is cracking down on non-citizens illegally voting in New Jersey.
9: Four individuals have been charged following a joint federal investigation. This comes after New Jersey Governor Mikey Sherrill admitted that approximately 6,600 non-citizens were registered to vote in the state. DHS Secretary Mark Wayne Mullen has warned multiple states about this issue. Officials emphasize that non-citizens who cast ballots will face strict penalties, including deportation. John Scott reporting.
8: A veteran Democratic strategist is sounding the alarm over New York City's rising socialist movement.
10: Mark Penn, who advised former President Bill Clinton, is warning that New York City Mayor Zoran Mamdani's proposed property tax plan could hit more homeowners than advertised. Penn says the tax would apply to nearly a million residential properties based on city valuations, potentially driving down property values and sparking widespread legal challenges. Critics argue the proposal reflects a broader shift toward democratic socialism within the party and could discourage investment in the nation's largest city. Ken Lorman reporting.
8: A Twin Falls city spokesman says that three people were killed and seven more were injured, some critically, in a shooting at an In-N-Out Burger restaurant in southern Idaho Saturday afternoon. Police who responded to the shooting found the body of a suspected gunman in an area near the restaurant. Twin Falls city public officer Josh Palmer said he did not know if he was included in the fatality count. This is SRN News.
5: Acronyms appear every day in our conversations. For example, when texting, LOL means laugh out loud, and BFF means best friends forever. Here's an acronym that might help you when praying. ASK. A stands for asking. Jesus said, ask and it will be given to you. S stands for seeking. Jesus said, seek and you will find. K stands for knocking. Jesus said, knock and it will be opened to you. Is prayer really as easy as Jesus makes it sound? It is if you ask and keep on asking, seek and keep on seeking, knock and keep on knocking. And so the next time you ask, expect Jesus to RSVP.
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13: I don't know if I can remember a time in our nation when we've been more divided. And I think sometimes we're allowing our political views to overshadow our theological views, and we find ourselves divided. We need to remember that our primary message is about God's kingdom, calling people to Christ.

0: that's a small folk group or a large orchestra. Beautiful music comes when everyone plays together in rhythm and harmony. If each is playing a different tune, they have a word for that. Yuck. Today on A New Beginning, Pastor Greg Laurie points out the importance of unity in our efforts to bring the gospel to our generation. In a time of division and disunity in the culture, it's more important than ever that we all come together in one accord, as the Bible puts it.
1: Hey, if you've ever had a new car, there's nothing like the smell of a new car. You know what I'm saying? It's cruising down the road. Everything is clean and shiny and everything's working. Let's just say you got your new car and you're driving around. You're loving it. It's so fantastic. And then after about a week or so, your car just sputters and stops. You have to pull over to the side of the road. You have it trailered to the car dealership. You're pretty upset. You're saying, why did this car stop? It's brand new. And the dealer gets in your car and he turns it on and he says, you're out of gas. Okay. How silly would that be? And so I bring this up because sometimes as Christians, we fail to realize that we need to be filled and refilled and refilled again with the Holy Spirit. And we're looking at a church, the first century church, the church that changed the world. And this was something that they encountered on a regular basis, because I think sometimes as Christians, we're sort of sputtering. We're slowing down. We're not firing on all cylinders. It's because we need fuel in the tank. But what does it mean to be filled with the Holy Spirit? I think when we hear that phrase, we imagine it must be an emotional experience. Well, the fact is it can be, right? When you say, Lord, fill me with your Holy Spirit, you may feel something. But then again, you may feel nothing. I said recently, do you have an emotional experience when you put gas in your car or your SUV? And I said, you may, once you see how much money it's going to cost you, right? So we have to set the emotional idea aside. Understand, this first century church, they were filled with the Spirit again and again and again, and it set them into motion. In fact, I think you could title the book of Acts, the Acts of the Holy Spirit. The Bible doesn't call this the Acts of the Apostles. It was titled later. But really, this is the work of the Holy Spirit. And when we bring up the Holy Spirit, some people wonder, who is the Holy Spirit? I heard someone ask my wife the other day, they're very new in the faith, who is the Holy Spirit? Well, that's a good question. The Holy Spirit is part of the Trinity, Father, Son, and Holy Spirit. He is a personality. He's not just a force. He has a distinct will and purpose. In fact, the Holy Spirit can be resisted. The Holy Spirit can be quenched. The Holy Spirit can be lied to. The Holy Spirit can be insulted. And the Holy Spirit can even be blasphemed. In fact, the only unforgivable sin in the Bible is the blasphemy of the Holy Spirit. What does that mean? The work of the Holy Spirit is to bring us to Jesus Christ. That's point number one. He's come to bring us to Jesus. John 16:8, Jesus says, speaking of the Spirit, when he has come, he will convict the world of sin and of righteousness and of judgment. So if I blaspheme, it means I'm resisting the primary work he has come to do in my life. I'm saying no to Jesus. The only unforgivable sin is a rejection of Christ. Every other sin can be forgiven. So the Holy Spirit comes to bring us to Jesus. Number two, the Holy Spirit seals us. So when you become a Christian, he seals you. What does this even mean? Well, over in Ephesians 1:13, it says, when you believed in Christ, he identified you as his own by giving you the Holy Spirit, whom he promised long ago. Listen, the Spirit is God's guarantee that he will give us the inheritance he promised and that he purchased us to be his own people. So let's go back to that new car purchase. If you go down to the car lot and you say, I like that car. I'd like to buy that car. Can you hold it for me for 6 months? They're going to say, no, we cannot do that because someone else may come and want to buy that car. But if you put a deposit down, we'll hold it for you for, you know, a certain amount of time, you know, maybe 24 hours, maybe 48 hours. But we need a deposit showing that you really want to buy this car. So you put a serious deposit down on the car. In the same way, God says, I'm serious about the work I'm doing in your life. And to prove it, when you believe in me, I'm giving you the Holy Spirit. It's my guarantee that I'll give you the inheritance, I promise. Number three, the Holy Spirit assures me that I am a child of God. Have you ever doubted if you're really saved? Have you ever questioned if you're really going to heaven? Have you ever wondered if you really are God's child? Listen, if you put your faith in Christ, the Bible says God has sent his Spirit into your life to remind you that you belong to him. Here's another one. The Holy Spirit teaches us. John 14:26, the Helper, Jesus says, the Holy Spirit, whom the Father will send in my name, he will teach you all things and will bring to your remembrance all things that I have said to you. Have you ever had a time you're just reading the Bible and all of a sudden it just comes alive? A verse just jumps off the page and it speaks to you so directly. That's exactly what you needed to hear. Or has there been another occasion where maybe you're sharing your faith with someone or encouraging or ministering to someone, and suddenly a verse that you don't even remember memorizing jumps into your brain and you're quoting it perfectly and you're saying, how did that happen? That is the work of the Holy Spirit teaching you and bringing things to your remembrance. And also the Holy Spirit leads us. Romans 8:14 says, for as many as are led by the Spirit of God, they are the sons of God. And finally, the Holy Spirit wants to empower you and fill you again and again and again. Ephesians 5 says, don't be drunk with wine because that will ruin your life, but be filled with the Spirit, speaking to yourself in psalms and hymns and spiritual songs, singing and making melody in your hearts to the Lord. That phrase, be filled, is a command. You're commanded to be filled with the Spirit. Secondly, it's something you should receive again and again. It speaks of a continuous flow of the Spirit into your life. So we need to be praying for this each and every day. So we're in Acts 2, and we're reading about the day of Pentecost, when the Holy Spirit was poured out on the church. They spoke in new languages or tongues. And there were divided flames of fire on their head. Now, let me say this. This was a one-off event. It never happened like this again. People were filled with the Spirit again, but not in this particular way. So this was sort of the explosion of the engine, if you will, like when you start your car, that set the early church into motion. We don't need another Pentecost any more than we need another Calvary. Jesus doesn't have to die again and again. He's done that. It's finished. And we don't need another Pentecost. What we need is to appropriate what was unleashed on the day of Pentecost, for the power of the Spirit is still here for us today.
2: Pastor Greg Laurie will have the second half of his message in just a moment. We really enjoy hearing when people appreciate Pastor Greg's messages.
3: I just wanted to let Greg know that he has inspired my life. I feel like he's an older brother, and he's given me so much hope and love through the Word of Christ. I just retired as a law enforcement after 41 years, and thank you for everything you do in bringing the Word of Christ to the lost and to the needy. Take care.
2: It's a blessing to know that listeners are hearing these messages and God is using his word to touch hearts. How have Pastor Greg's studies impacted your life? Would you let him know? Send an email to greg@harvest.org. Well, Pastor Greg is about to lead us into an exciting part of our text today in Acts chapter 2. He continues.
1: So let's find out what happened, because after this outpouring of the Spirit took place, Simon Peter got up and preached a sermon, and 3,000 people believed. That's a lot of people. Why? Why did so many respond? I think there's some principles in his message that we can employ in our own lives as we share the gospel. Let's read Acts 2, verses 2 to 7. I'm reading, by the way, from the New Living Translation. On the day of Pentecost, all the believers are meeting together in one place. Suddenly, there was a sound from heaven like the roaring of a mighty windstorm, and it filled the house where they were sitting, and then what looked like flames or tongues of fire appeared and settled on each of them. And everyone present was filled with the Holy Spirit, and they began speaking in other languages as the Spirit gave them this ability. At that time, there were devout Jews from every nation living in Jerusalem, and when they heard the loud voice, everyone came running. And they were bewildered to hear their own language being spoken by the believers, and they were completely amazed and said, "How can this be?" So God is getting ready now to change the world with 120 people. What can we learn from them? Here's point number one if you're taking notes. They were unified. They were unified. They were together. Verse 2, on the day of Pentecost, all the believers were meeting together in one place. These believers had no earthly power. They had no armies. They had no money. They had no status. They had no political power, but they had Jesus, and Jesus had them, and they were together. I don't know if I can remember a time in our nation when we've been more divided. And I would even say in the church, so many unnecessary divisions. And I think sometimes we're allowing our political views to overshadow our theological views. And some people are even picking churches according to if they represent them in every way politically. And we find ourselves divided. We need to remember that our primary message is about God's kingdom, calling people to Christ. It is the devil that wants to divide us, because the devil knows that he can divide and conquer. And my response is, let's get together. Let's work together. Let's pray together. And that's what we do in the Harvest Crusade. We come together and we pray and we bring folks out to hear the gospel. And we can disagree on secondary issues and still focus on what matters, which is the gospel. So here is this violent, rushing wind. The word suddenly implies it was supernatural. And of course, it was this incredible move of the Holy Spirit. And they're filled with the Spirit. And as I've already said, God wants to refill you again and again and again. As a matter of fact, after the day of Pentecost, some of the apostles were told to stop preaching the gospel. So what did they do? They said, let's pray for even more boldness to preach the gospel. I love that attitude. And in Acts 4:31, we read, after they prayed this prayer, the building where they were meeting shook, and they were all filled with the Holy Spirit, and they preached God's message with boldness. So God refilled them again, didn't he? Now, there's no better example of the difference that the Holy Spirit can make in a person's life than Simon Peter. Simon Peter, who openly denied his Lord. Simon Peter, who was more concerned about the opinions of some random stranger than what Christ himself thought. Who gets up to deliver this sermon? Simon Peter. Where did he get this chutzpah? Where did he get this courage? Where did he get this boldness? He got it from being filled with the Holy Spirit. Remember, Acts 1:8, you shall receive power after the Holy Spirit has come upon you to be witnesses unto me. This is practical power. This is power with a purpose. Because it's not how high you can jump, it's how straight you walk when you hit the ground again. And I think sometimes people want to go to church, they want to have an emotional encounter. That's okay in a way. But what I'm more interested in is how it impacts you. The holiest moment of the church service is when God's people walk out the doors and the impact we make in the world. That's what we'll see. That's what we'll see if this is making any difference in our lives. So let's look now at what Peter says. Acts chapter 2, verse 36. He gets up and says these words to the people gathered. Everyone in Israel know for certain the Lord God has made this Jesus, whom you crucified, to be both Lord and Messiah. Peter's words pierced their hearts. And they said to him and the other apostles, brothers, what should we do? Peter replied, Every one of you should repent of your sins and turn to God and be baptized in the name of Jesus Christ for the forgiveness of your sins, and you will receive the gift of the Holy Spirit. This promise is to you, to your children, those who are far away, and to all who have called on the Lord our God. Then Peter continued preaching for a long time, strongly urging all the listeners, save yourselves from this crooked generation. Those who believed what Peter said were baptized and added to the church that day, about 3,000 in all. Wow, stop there. 3,000 new believers. It's amazing. On one day, after one sermon. Why did Peter have such an amazing response to his message? He knew his audience or his congregation. He knew that some of the people he was speaking to literally played a role in the crucifixion of Jesus. Can you imagine if maybe one of those Roman guards was there that pounded the spikes into the hands of Jesus? The religious leaders were there for sure, listening in, very critical. And he points maybe a finger. You crucified him. Not speaking figuratively. He's saying, you, I know you. I remember you. I was there. I saw you. You crucified him. So it's very specific. He also quotes a lot of scripture. He quotes huge portions of the Old Testament, apparently from memory. So the fisherman had been busy. He had been reading and memorizing the Bible. It's not like he pulled out the scroll of Joel here. That's a big giant scroll. They didn't have Bibles like we have now. Well, I have to open this. Someone help me open Joel. No, he just, from his heart, quoted scripture. See, that was his audience. They were people that knew scripture. There were Jewish people in Jerusalem for Pentecost, and he spoke to them in a way they would understand. Contrast that to Paul on Mars Hill, speaking to the people of Athens. We would describe that as a pagan culture. They didn't know the Lord. They didn't know scripture. They worshiped false gods. And so Paul spoke in a different way to them. And if we were to look at our country today, we're much more like Athens than we are like Jerusalem. We're in a post-Christian era. When I began preaching back in the 1800s, people were more biblically literate then. When I would say Adam and Eve or Noah and his ark or reference some story, they at least had a general sense of what that meant. Nowadays, people, they don't even know the most basic Bible stories. That's why we have to really speak in a clear way to people today, because they're so biblically illiterate. So when you're sharing your faith, get to know the person you're speaking to.

0: Pastor Greg Laurie, with great insight today from our studies of Acts chapter 2 and our need to unify and deliver the good news to a culture that needs it so desperately. And there's more to come from this message here on A New Beginning. Well, Pastor Greg, let's speak to someone listening today who sort of feels like they're on the outside looking in. Hmm. They believe in God, they hope to go to heaven, but they're not completely sure they will, and they're not even sure how to be sure. Hmm. They can be sure, can't they?
1: That's right. The Bible says whoever will call upon the name of the Lord will be saved. So think of it this way. Maybe you're out in a riptide in the ocean and you can't get your footing and you're in trouble and you see a lifeguard. Call out for help and the lifeguard will rescue you. The same is true spiritually. You're drowning in your sin. You need help. Jesus will save you. He will rescue you, but you must call out to him. And you know how you do that? You do it in prayer. So let me just lead you in a simple prayer, and you can pray this prayer after me. You can pray it out loud if you like. And this is where you are calling out to Jesus to save you. Just pray this. Lord Jesus, I know I'm a sinner, and I know you are the Savior who died on the cross for my sin and rose again from the dead. Now, Lord, I turn from my sin and I put my faith in you. Be my Savior, my Lord, be my God and my friend. I choose to follow you from this moment forward. In Jesus' name I pray. Amen. Hey, if you just prayed that prayer, I want you to know that Christ himself has come to live inside of you. And I have a resource I want to send you. It's called the New Believer's Bible. So the New Believer's Bible is the New Testament in the New Living Translation with hundreds of notes that I wrote that will encourage you in this commitment you are making to follow Christ. There's some other materials included as well in what we call the New Believer's Growth Pack, but let me get this New Believer's Bible into your hands as quickly as possible. Here's Dave to tell you more.
0: 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Well, Pastor Greg, we're making available your new book called What Every Growing Christian Needs to Know. And I'm telling you, this has some of the best must-have principles for believers. Hmm. Now, is it meant more as a primer for new Christians or for sort of a refresh for all of us? What's the main goal?
1: That's a great question. The answer is it's meant for both.
0: Okay.
1: Yes. It's great for a new Christian to read this because it goes through the basic things that every growing, and I want to emphasize that word growing, Christian needs to know. The Christian life is one of constant development, constant change, constant growth. And so to encourage that growth, there are certain things that we must engage in. And by the way, Dave, these are things that we never outgrow. Any more than you would outgrow eating. You know, can you imagine somebody saying, oh yeah, I used to be into the whole eating thing. I would eat with the best of them, breakfast, lunch, dinner, even an occasional snack, but I don't need anymore. Well, that's interesting. The reality is you're not going to be with us much longer.
0: Yeah.
1: Or, oh yes, I used to breathe air with everybody else. No, there's certain things you need to do to function physically, and the same is true spiritually. And I think what I share in this book is nothing new in one sense. So it could be new to some people, especially a new believer, but the importance of reading the Bible, how to do that more effectively, how to get the most out of Bible study, how to pray, secrets to answered prayer. I talk about the importance of the church, being involved in the church. I also address the topic of sharing your faith, how to do it, how not to do it, and much more. So yes, this will be an encouraging book for a brand new believer, but it will also be an encouraging book for any believer that wants to keep growing, and we should all want that.
0: Oh, yeah, that's for sure. Well, let us send you a copy of this brand new book from Pastor Greg. Again, it's called What Every Growing Christian Needs to Know. 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
3: Acronyms appear every day in our conversations. 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Here's an acronym that might help you when praying. ASK. A stands for asking. Jesus said, ask and it will be given to you. S stands for seeking. Jesus said, seek and you will find. K stands for knocking. Jesus said, knock and it will be opened to you. Is prayer really as easy as Jesus makes it sound? It is if you ask and keep on asking, seek and keep on seeking, knock and keep on knocking. And so the next time you ASK, expect Jesus to RSVP.
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3: Acronyms appear every day in our conversations. For example, when texting, LOL means laugh out loud, and BFF means best friends forever. Here's an acronym that might help you when praying. ASK. A stands for asking. Jesus said, ask and it will be given to you. S stands for seeking. Jesus said, seek and you will find. K stands for knocking. Jesus said, knock and it will be opened to you. Is prayer really as easy as Jesus makes it sound? It is if you ask and keep on asking, seek and keep on seeking, knock and keep on knocking. And so the next time you ASK, expect Jesus to RSVP.
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5: With SRN News, I'm Ron Taylor. President Trump says he will order American forces to hold off on strikes he had threatened against Iran after the parameters of a deal to end the war were reached. Israel is on board with this deal. Trump said in a Saturday evening social media post that for now he would halt new strikes. Just a day earlier, he had threatened more strikes on Iran as the U.S. pushes to reopen the Strait of Hormuz. The president is threatening to push forward with a fund to compensate his allies if two Republican holdouts won't support his nominee for attorney general. It means new uncertainty about next week's Senate confirmation vote. And his pronouncement underscores once more his interest in securing payouts for supporters who feel unjustly persecuted. Trump said in a social media post Saturday that he'd keep acting Attorney General Todd Blanche in his current role and press ahead on the anti-weaponization fund. This is SRN News.
3: Acronyms appear every day in our conversations. For example, when texting, LOL means laugh out loud, and BFF means best friends forever. Here's an acronym that might help you when praying. ASK. A stands for asking. Jesus said, ask and it will be given to you. S stands for seeking. Jesus said, seek and you will find. K stands for knocking. Jesus said, knock and it will be opened to you. Is prayer really as easy as Jesus makes it sound? It is if you ask and keep on asking, seek and keep on seeking, knock and keep on knocking. And so the next time you ASK, expect Jesus to RSVP.
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7: We're living in a day when Israel exists again, and there are Jews from all over the world moving back to their homeland, exactly as God said would happen. Again, we are living in amazing times regarding Bible prophecy. We are seeing the return of the Jewish people back to their land in our time, and that is evidence of God's faithfulness to His Word.
8: There was a moment in history when the Jewish people were on the brink of disappearing altogether. Once upon a time, there wasn't a country known as Israel like we see on the map today. But God is bringing the people of Israel back together as time unfolds. Today, Pastor Dan shares the exciting news that God's covenant with Israel is coming to life. God is faithful to His promises, not only to the people of Israel, but also to you, as you embrace your identity as a child of God through salvation. Now, here's Pastor Dan in the book of Deuteronomy, chapter 30, for today's edition of Ring of Truth.

Now, the Bible, if you're taking notes, the Bible actually speaks of two separate worldwide regathering of the Jewish people back to their homeland of Israel. Similar to how the Bible speaks of two advents of Jesus Christ. Right? The Bible talks about his first advent when Jesus comes as the suffering servant and dies on the cross for the sins of the world. And the Bible also describes his second advent, his second coming, when Jesus Christ comes back as a conquering king. Well, the Bible describes two distinct worldwide regatherings of the Jewish people to their own land of Israel. The first worldwide regathering will be in unbelief. The Jews will be gathered back into their land in unbelief in preparation for judgment, the judgment of the tribulation. The second worldwide regathering of the Jewish people to their homeland will be in preparation for blessing, the blessing of the Messianic age when Jesus Christ returns and rules as king from Israel. And so there are two worldwide regatherings of the Jewish people back to their homeland that are described in the Bible. Turn with me over to Isaiah chapter 11. Isaiah chapter 11 is a messianic chapter. It's describing, understand that Isaiah is written like 700 years before the birth of Jesus Christ, before the first time that Jesus Christ came as a baby born in Bethlehem. And here in chapter 11, it's describing, it's speaking of the rule of Jesus Christ over all the earth as King of Kings. So this is talking about his second advent, his second coming, when he returns as a conquering king to rule over all the earth. And here in Isaiah chapter 11, verse 11, look at verse 11. It shall come to pass in that day when Christ is reigning, when Christ has returned to the earth and is king. And it shall come to pass in that day that the Lord shall set his hand again the second time to recover the remnant of his people who are left on the earth at that time, from Assyria and Egypt, from Pathros and Cush, from Elam and Shinar, from Hamath and the islands of the seas. He will set up a banner for the nations and will assemble the outcasts of Israel and gather together the dispersed of Judah, notice, from the four corners of the earth when Christ returns as king. He's going to gather together the dispersed of Judah and assemble the outcasts of Israel. Again, verse

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4: When Christ returns, we know that because that's what this text is telling us. But there's only going to be two worldwide regatherings, gathering the Jewish people from the four corners of the earth back to their land, their homeland that God gave them, the land of Israel. Now, there are some who would say today, well, we can't really say whether the current regathering of the Jewish people back into the land of Israel, the current state of Israel, we can't really say if that has anything to do with Israel in the Bible. Maybe it's just a coincidence that Jews are gathering from all over the world back into the land of Israel. And who knows, maybe there's going to be a whole bunch of regatherings of the Jews throughout history, and we're just not aware of that. And maybe this is just one of many regatherings of the Jews from all over the earth back to Israel. And we don't know. Now, there's going to be two. There's going to be two regatherings of the Jewish people from the four corners of the earth back to the land of Israel. One of them will be when Jesus Christ returns in glory and power. And that leaves one other regathering. So the regathering that we're seeing right now, it's not the second regathering. And there's only going to be two of them, according to the Bible. The first regathering, again, will be in unbelief in preparation for the tribulation. And we don't have time to go through all the verses about this, but I just want to show you a few, but we could go through a lot. Turn with me over to Ezekiel chapter 20. So God is going to regather the Jewish people back into their land from the four corners of the earth. He's going to do it twice. One will be at the second coming of Jesus Christ. The other one will be to prepare them for judgment, which will be the tribulation period. The tribulation, as you probably know, is that 7-year period at the end of the age where God pours out his wrath upon the earth. It's described in great detail in the book of Revelation. That's when the first regathering will take place in preparation for that. And again, there's many, many passages in the Old Testament. We can only scratch the surface here. Ezekiel chapter 20, look at verse 33. As I live, says the Lord God, surely with a mighty hand and with an outstretched arm and with fury poured out, I will rule over you. I will bring you out from the peoples and gather you out of the countries where you are scattered with a mighty hand and with an outstretched arm and with fury poured out. He repeats this. Fury poured out refers to the tribulation. Here, God is going to regather his people from the countries where they are scattered with fury. And I will bring you into the wilderness of the peoples, and there I will plead my case with you face to face, just as I pleaded my case with your fathers in the wilderness of the land of Egypt. So I will plead my case with you, says the Lord. I will make you, look at verse 37, I will make you pass under the rod, and I will bring you into the bond of the covenant. I will purge the rebels from among you and those who transgress against me. I will bring them out of the country where they dwell, but they shall not enter into the land of Israel. Speaking of the rebels, the rebellious among Israel. So here God says that he's going to bring the Jewish people out of all the nations to prepare them for judgment. And the purpose of this judgment is to purge out the rebellious and the transgressors among the Jewish people. That's the purpose of it. And he's going to pour out his fury on them, speaking of the tribulation. Turn over to chapter 22 of Ezekiel, chapter 22. Here in chapter 22, beginning in verse 17, chapter 22, verse

0: 17. Now, my Bible has a heading in it that says, Israel in the furnace. The word of the Lord came to me, saying, Son of man, the house of Israel has become dross to me. They are all bronze, tin, iron, and lead in the midst of a furnace. They have become dross from silver. Therefore, thus says the Lord God, because you have all become dross, therefore, behold, I will gather you into the midst of Jerusalem. As men gather silver, bronze, iron, lead, and tin into the midst of a furnace to blow fire on it, to melt it, so I will gather you in my anger and in my fury, and I will leave you there, and I will melt you. Again, this is speaking of God's wrath, the tribulation. Yes, I will gather you and blow on you with the fire of my wrath, and you shall be melted in its midst, as silver is melted in the midst of a furnace, so shall you be melted in the midst. Then you shall know that I, the Lord, have poured out my fury on you. This is speaking of the tribulation that is to come, when God will pour out his fury, not only on the whole world, which he will, but specifically on Israel, on the Jewish people. Turn with me over to Zephaniah. This is going to be a hard one for you. Zephaniah chapter 2. Now, in the book of Zephaniah, Zephaniah uses the phrase, the day of the Lord, quite a bit in the book of Zephaniah. Chapter 1, for example, it's all about the day of the Lord and God's wrath upon Israel. The day of the Lord is one of the most commonly used phrases in the Old Testament to describe the tribulation period that will come at the end of the age. So here he's talking about the tribulation, the day of the Lord. And he says in chapter 2, verse 1, gather yourselves together, yes, gather together, O undesirable nation. He's speaking of the Jewish people because they have turned against, they've turned away from him. Before the decree is issued, or the day passes like chaff, before the Lord's fierce anger comes upon you. Before the day of the Lord's anger comes upon you. There's the phrase, the day of the Lord. That's speaking of the tribulation. The day of the Lord's anger will come upon the Jewish people during the tribulation. Seek the Lord, all you meek of the earth who uphold his justice. Seek righteousness, seek humility. It may be that you will be hidden in the day of the Lord's anger. Right, again, the day of the Lord, the day of the Lord's judgment. Over in Jeremiah, the day of the Lord is called the time of Jacob's trouble. Jacob is Israel.
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0: And again, there are many, many more verses we could look at that describe God pouring out his wrath on Israel because of their disobedience and because of their rebellion against him. And that will take place in the tribulation. The Bible tells us that the Jewish people will be uprooted from their own land. They'll be scattered among the nations because of their disobedience to God. But then God will gather the Jewish people from all over the world, from the four corners of the earth, and gather them back into their own land in the land of Israel. He will do it twice. First time, they'll be gathered in unbelief for judgment before the tribulation. The second time, they will be gathered in faith, with faith in Jesus Christ at the beginning of the Messianic Kingdom when Jesus Christ returns. So we can look back in history and we can say, has there ever been a time when the Jewish people were scattered to the four corners of the earth? And we can say, yes. 70 AD, the Romans destroyed Jerusalem, burned it to the ground, destroyed the temple. Later in 135 AD, the Romans came in and crushed another revolt among the Jewish people in the land of Judea, the land of Israel. And at that point, the Romans pretty much had had enough with the Jewish people. And so they removed most of the Jewish people, not all of the Jewish people, from the land of Israel and scattered them throughout the Roman Empire. And over time, the Jews were scattered throughout the world. And that was 70 AD. And for nearly 2,000 years, the Jewish people did not have a homeland. And even without a homeland, the Jewish people maintained their identity as a people. They maintained their religion. They maintained their customs. They maintained their culture. They maintained their distinction as a people. They maintained their language without a homeland, which is miraculous in itself. Most people that don't have a homeland are assimilated into a different culture within two or three generations. You know, if you maybe think about your own family, if your great-grandparents came from another country, you probably have very little of anything in your life that resembles the country that your family came from just a few generations ago. But miracle of miracles, the Israelites, the Jewish people, maintained their identity without a homeland. And then, beginning in the late 1800s, the Lord started bringing the Jews from all over the world back into their land. And the Lord has continued to regather the Jewish people back into their own land to this present day. What am I saying? I'm saying we are living in the days that the Old Testament prophets spoke of. The Jewish people are back in their own land, and they are returning back to their own land from the four corners of the earth, just as the Bible said would happen. Some might try to make the argument that, well, you know, many of the Jews that are living in the state of Israel today, many of them weren't born in Israel. They weren't born in the land. They came from other countries and moved there and immigrated. And they're Jews from other, they're Jews that came from Europe, or they're Jews that came from South America, but they weren't born in the land of Israel. They immigrated there. Exactly. That's exactly what the Bible said would happen, that they would come from the four corners of the earth back to the land that God gave them. And so we are witnessing the first worldwide regathering of the Jewish people to their homeland. Jews moving from all over the world back to the land of Israel. And again, the first regathering is a regathering in unbelief to prepare the Jewish people for the judgment of the tribulation. And we know that before the tribulation begins, that Jesus Christ will come for his church and rapture his church to heaven. And so if we are witnessing the regathering of the Jewish people into their homeland in preparation for the tribulation, that means we are even closer to the rapture of the church. And we should be looking up because our redemption is drawing near. You know, no other generation in church history has witnessed the rebirth of Israel and the regathering of the Jewish people from all over the world to their homeland and the fulfillment of Bible prophecy like we have. 100 years ago, 77 years ago, there was no nation of Israel. 77 years ago, people couldn't see how these verses would ever be fulfilled. And now we're living in a day when Israel exists again, and there are Jews from all over the world moving back to their homeland, exactly as God said would happen. Again, we are living in amazing times regarding Bible prophecy. We are seeing the return of the Jewish people back to their land in our time, and that is evidence of God's faithfulness to his word. And it's evidence of God fulfilling his prophecies concerning the Jewish people. So that's the first worldwide regathering of the Jewish people. The second worldwide regathering of the Jewish people will be in faith at the end of the tribulation period, when Jesus Christ returns to the earth in glory and power. And there are many Bible passages that speak of that regathering as well, including Deuteronomy chapter 30. If you want to turn back to Deuteronomy chapter 30. And don't panic, we're only going to look at the first 10 verses. Again, we could look at a ton of verses about the regathering of Israel back into their land from all over the world for the Messianic age. We're just going to look at Deuteronomy 30. Look at verse 1. Now it shall come to pass, when all these things come upon you, the blessing and the curse, which I have set before you, and you call them to mind, notice, among all the nations where the Lord your God drives you. Again, this is before Israel even enters into the promised land. And what he says here, what the Lord says here through Moses, this is prophetic. It's about Israel's future, and it's looking ahead all the way down to the end of the age when Jesus Christ returns and sets up his kingdom here on earth. And notice it doesn't say if in verse 1, it says when. Now it shall come to pass when all these things come upon you. God knows this is exactly what will happen to the Jewish people. When all these things come upon you, they will experience the blessing for obedience, and they will experience the curse for disobedience. And ultimately, if you know the Old Testament, Israel will forsake the Lord, and they will turn to idols. And God will send prophet after prophet after prophet to warn them, to try to convince them to turn back to him, and they will reject the prophets and kill the prophets. And finally, they will be driven out of the promised land that God gave them. They will be driven out by God, and they will be scattered among the nations. Again, starting in 70 AD. And while they are scattered among the nations, look at verse 1 again, driven out from their own land, there they will recall these things. These things will come to mind for them. And you return, verse 2, to the Lord your God and obey his voice according to all that I command you today, you and your children, with all your heart and with all your soul. If when they're scattered among the nations, if they repent and they turn back to the Lord, and they obey his voice with all their heart and all their soul.
3: He asked me how I know, and I say it rings truer than the finest crystal.
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16: Acronyms appear every day in our conversations. For example, when texting, LOL means laugh out loud, and BFF means best friends forever. Here's an acronym that might help you when praying. ASK. A stands for asking. Jesus said, ask and it will be given to you. S stands for seeking. Jesus said, seek and you will find. K stands for knocking. Jesus said, knock and it will be opened to you. Is prayer really as easy as Jesus makes it sound? It is if you ask and keep on asking, seek and keep on seeking, knock and keep on knocking. And so the next time you ASK, expect Jesus to RSVP.
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18: With SRN News, I'm Ron Taylor. President Trump is claiming that Mideast allies have reached the parameters of a deal to end the Iran war and says he would hold off on ordering new strikes for now. In a Saturday evening social media post, the president adding that the emerging deal would include the immediate, complete, and total opening of the Hormuz Strait and an end to Iran's nuclear threat. He said that Israel has agreed to join the U.S. in the commitment to try to complete the agreement with Iran. Ukrainian President Vladimir Zelensky has pitched President Trump on helping Ukraine win permission from tech titan Elon Musk to use his Starlink satellite communication system.
19: The push for expanded use of Starlink comes as Zelensky looks for alternate ways to mitigate the need for U.S. Patriot air defense systems to thwart the steady barrage of Russian missile and drone attacks on Ukrainian territory. The interceptors are in shorter supply as the U.S. and Israeli war against Iran continues to rage. Zelensky reportedly made the request directly to Mr. Trump in an Oval Office meeting this week during his whirlwind trip to Washington. He also told lawmakers later on Capitol Hill that he wanted Starlink to help with targeting inside Russia. John Scott reporting.
18: A new gun ban in Virginia may have produced the opposite of its intended effect. Ken Lorman has more.
20: Virginia's assault weapons ban, which took effect July 1st, sparked a surge in firearm sales as gun owners rushed to beat the deadline. Background checks for long guns reportedly hit record levels in June, with some retailers reporting unprecedented demand from both longtime gun owners and first-time buyers. Gun rights advocates say the spike shows that firearm restrictions often increase interest in the very weapons lawmakers are trying to limit. Ken Lorman reporting.
18: This is SRN News.
16: Have you ever heard the toddler's creed? 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If I can take it away from you, it's mine. If it's mine, it will never belong to anybody else, no matter what. If we are building something together, all the pieces are mine. If it looks just like mine, it's mine. Sure sounds like a toddler, doesn't it? Some adults I know act like toddlers when it comes to their own possessions. Jesus had much to say about money. He always used the word when, not if, when talking about giving generously.
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0: With everything that's happening in the world right now, it's easy to feel stuck, like the promises of God are just out of our reach. But what if the reason we haven't stepped into them isn't what the world is going through, but it's us? 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I'm your host, Dustin Roberts, and today Rabbi Schneider wants to help us readjust our focus and take the next step forward into breakthrough. 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
1: God bless you and shalom, beloved ones. We're looking today at the mystery of outflow. Now, before I get into it, I want to take just a few steps back and set the context today. A mystery is something that has been previously concealed, but now in King Jesus, it's been revealed to us. Many things that you may know as a believer that you take for granted, you actually know them because the Spirit has given you revelation. And the things that you may know as a deep spirit-filled believer, beloved, have come to you supernaturally by revelation. And what you take for granted, people that don't have the revelation that you have, they cannot perceive what you're able to perceive. Jesus said to Peter, "Who do you say that I am? Thou art the Messiah, the Son of the living God." And Jesus said to him, "Blessed art thou, Simon, son of John, for flesh and blood has not revealed this to you, but my Father who is in heaven." You see, Peter had revelation, a mystery had been revealed to him that people on the outside could not see. The Bible says he came to his own, speaking of Jesus. He came to his own, but his own received him not. And that even though he created the world that he created did not recognize him. And so you and I need to understand that if we are truly moving forward in the kingdom and in the realm of the Spirit and eternal life, we're doing it because Jesus is revealing mysteries to us by the Spirit. We looked at what I called the mystery of receiving. It all begins by having a posture of dependency and receiving. Because unless we're in a posture of looking to Jesus as our source, not only for salvation, but hour by hour, minute by minute, every day, we're communicating to Jesus. That's why the Bible tells us to pray ceaselessly. That's why Jesus said, abide in him. This is why Paul said, don't try to perfect with your own flesh that which can only be done in the Spirit. Unless we develop a posture and a walk in life of depending on him, clinging to him, looking to him to constantly be the one that we're receiving from, unless we have that type of posture in our heart, we're not going to walk in the fullness. Because power comes out of dependency. In other words, this is why Paul said, when I'm weak, I'm strong. Because when we're weak, we depend on Jesus. This is why we fast, because fasting puts us in a position of voluntarily making ourselves weak. And in placing ourselves in that position of voluntarily weakness in the flesh, we have to depend on the Spirit to carry us. And as we do so, we get empowered for breakthrough in Jesus' name. These are critical truths. These are the foundations of entering and get it now to power in King Jesus. And breakthrough begins with having an attitude of receiving. Today, I want to break forth and I want to balance out the posture of receiving with having an attitude of outflow or breakthrough. You see, I've discovered in my life, and I was guilty of this myself for years, my posture was, I'm just going to wait for God to do something because God is sovereign. And I had this kind of passive attitude. I believed in God, but I had this attitude because of my understanding of the sovereignty of God that when something's supposed to happen, it's just going to happen because God's going to make it happen. And I had this attitude of being passive in my spiritual life in the sense that I was just waiting for God to show up. Waiting for God to do a miracle, waiting for God to move the pieces of the puzzle. And there's absolutely a portion of our faith that does involve waiting on God. But you know what? Too many of us don't understand that there's a paradox here, because not only do we wait on God, but we also stretch forth our staff like Moses did over the Red Sea. And when he did, the sea parted. There's also something, beloved, that we must do. It's called outflow, to generate a miracle, to generate breakthrough, and to change the spiritual atmosphere that surrounds our life. And if we're just waiting all the time for God to do something without understanding the power that we have and the role that we need to play in making something happen, if we don't understand that we need to do something to enter into our promised land, we're going to be waiting, beloved ones, a long, long time. You think about the woman that was bleeding. She had the hemorrhage for years. And she said to herself, if I just reach out and touch him, if I can just lay a hold of his garment, I'll be healed. And when she pressed through, when she exercised her faith, when she propelled herself forward and took action and touched him, Jesus turned around and said, "Who touched me? For I felt the power go out from me." It was her faith, beloved, that released the miracle. It was her action to reach out and get a hold of him that released the power of Jesus into her. And Jesus, when she identified herself, when Jesus said, "Who touched me?" When she finally identified herself, Jesus said to her, "Woman, your faith has made you well." In other words, it was her faith that brought about the miracle. And so in my own life, God has brought me into a transition where I began to understand it's not just about me waiting on God. It's about me exercising my faith to move mountains and make things happen. And so there's this mystery in the Spirit of the Lord that we have to learn how to embrace and balance the creative dynamic, beloved. The mystery, the secret that I'm referring to, is to know how to balance in the Spirit of God and in His shalom, get it now, the balance between receiving on the one hand, like Mary did just sitting at Jesus' feet when Martha was so busy, receiving on the one hand, and then outflow on the other hand. We can't just sit and receive forever. When we truly receive, generated from that posture of receiving is power that results in an outflow. You see, the only water that ever becomes foul is water that's stagnant and that there's no outflow from. In other words, if you have some water that's just sitting in a pool and there's no way for that water to flow out and fresh water to flow in, that water is going to become moldy and it's going to become defiled. Fresh water is a balance between fresh water coming in and water coming out. So there's always a circulation going on. And some of us today, some of you today, you're in this mode where you're just waiting for God to do a miracle. You're waiting for God to do something. But I'm here, beloved one, to tell you today that this is also your time, not just to wait, but to do. You see, real faith, get this now, real faith expresses itself. If faith is alive, there's going to be an action with it.
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1: Faith results in action. James said, "I will show you my faith by my works." Did you know God's personal name is, get this now, a breathy Yahweh? Now here's what's interesting, and it relates to what I've been sharing on today's broadcast. A noun is a person, place, or thing. When we look at context of sentences, a noun in a sentence is a person, place, or thing. And Yahweh is a person. But when we look in the original Hebrew at God's sacred name, Yahweh, it is not in the form of a noun, it's in the form of a verb. And the type of verb tense in the original Hebrew, beloved ones, get this now, is continuous, unfinished action. He's always alive. He's always in motion. He's always moving. So if you're alive and I'm alive, there's going to be action taking place from our lives for you to get breakthrough and for me to get breakthrough, for us to change the spiritual atmosphere around our lives, for us to drive out darkness and enter deeper into the light, for us to experience more shalom, more peace, more glory, more power, more revelation. We have to be doing something. There has to be outflow that's being generated from our life. What is outflow? Remember, on the one hand, we talked about the first mystery of the kingdom of God is receiving from Him, depending on Him. This is why Jesus said, "Blessed are the poor in spirit, for theirs is the kingdom of God." The first place we need to be is sitting at Jesus' feet in dependency. But as we're receiving life and being strengthened in order to get to the next level and in order to enter into a new breakthrough, we have to exercise and use that which we're receiving. This is why Jesus talked about the talents. And He expects us that when He gives us something, hear me now, church, we work it. We use it. And so how do we use what Jesus has given us? How do we create outflow in our lives? Well, I want to talk to you about creating outflow through confession of God's Word, His truth, of who He is, and of who you are in Him. You see, when we speak and declare the Word of God over our lives, when we speak and declare the Word of God over other people, when we, listen, come into agreement with God by declaring His Word, rather than by declaring the circumstances, rather than declaring what we feel, instead we declare His Word, what we do is we generate outflow of faith, we generate a change in the spiritual atmosphere around us, and the whole dynamics of our spiritual experience will change. If you think about it, you see that even your initial salvation experience balanced receiving and outflow through confession of your faith and of the Word. And the two of them work together to completely change where you were in relationship to the Spirit of God and in Jesus. So the Bible says in Romans chapter 10, listen, if we believe in our heart that God raised Jesus from the dead, so first we have to believe. If we believe in our heart, first we receive faith, we receive the truth, right? How do we believe? We believe because we've received revelation and we've received the Word. Faith comes by hearing and hearing the Word. So we come to faith when we believe the gospel, we receive the Word by the inspiration of the Holy Spirit. And what happened next? We believed in our heart the gospel. We believed that Jesus died for our sins. We believed that God raised Him from the dead. And then the scripture tells us in Romans 10, and we confess with our mouth, Jesus is Lord. And when these two come together, the receiving of the Word in faith and then the confessing of it with our mouth, something happened. The Bible says we get saved. So the believing and the confession work together. And so I want to encourage you, beloved ones, to become more militant in your walk with God. Don't just do what I used to do and sit around waiting for God to do something, waiting for God to break in, but rather move mountains by declaring your faith. Jesus said, if you believe in your heart and do not doubt, and then say to this mountain, be moved and cast into the sea, it will move and nothing shall be impossible to you. How is that mountain moved? It's moved by you. Now, don't misunderstand what I'm saying. It's all Jesus. We get the faith through Jesus. We get the Spirit of Jesus. We get the Word of God through the grace of God and from God. But then we have to use it. The mountain doesn't just move because God decides it's time to move. The mountain moves, Jesus said, when you believe and don't doubt and say to it, be moved. Do you see, beloved ones, that there has to be a creative dynamic taking place in our walk with God between, on the one hand, receiving, which is the first step, but then going beyond receiving to the second step by taking a hold of faith, which is living, and then using that faith to speak it into the atmosphere, to change the dynamics of our life? You see, whatever you confess is where you're going to go. If you start talking about your circumstances, if you're going through a difficult time right now, and you start talking about your circumstances and magnifying your circumstances, you're going to go from bad to worse in terms of your mental and spiritual state. But if we do what David did, on the other hand, when he was discouraged, and he encouraged himself in the Lord, the scripture says, by declaring God's word, by declaring God's victory, by declaring God's promise, when he began to exercise his faith and magnify the Lord, he went from a zero to a hero and became a warrior and overcame. And I want to encourage you today, my friends, become more active in your spiritual life. The Bible says we should take up the Word of God and use it as a sword. Some of us, if we're doing a meditation in the morning, which I want to encourage everybody to do, begin your day with the Lord. Begin your day, just take a portion of Scripture, even if it's just a small portion of Scripture, and saying it, and then praying about it, and asking God for more revelation on it. And then begin to thank God for all the things that He's doing and done in your life. And then begin to thank God for who He is. And then begin to speak to those areas in your life that you want to see change. Begin to say, Father God, I thank You that You're opening doors for me today. If you're struggling with an area, you speak against that area. You say, in Jesus' name, I curse that area, whether it's sickness, whether it's some other enemy coming against you. I say, I take authority over that thing, Jesus, in Your name. And I declare that You came to give life and give it more abundantly, and that I have abundance in my life, that Jesus, that You are going before me, that Father, the enemy is being broken, that I'm going to grow in Your grace today, that I'm going to take territory in the kingdom of God today, that Jesus, You came to destroy the works of the devil, and Your anointing is on my life, and You've given me a breaker anointing, and Jesus, I speak to every hindrance that's in my life right now that's keeping me from entering deeper into You and from the kingdom of God expanding through my life. I speak to those mountains. I command them to come down today in Jesus' name. And when you do that, friends, something's going to happen. Somebody say, yeah, something's going to happen. But we have to open our mouth. We have to continue in the same way we began. We began by confessing Jesus as Lord. And we go all the way up the mountain, the Bible says, by the word of our testimony. The Bible says in the book of Revelation that they overcame Him, get it now, by the blood of the Lamb and the word of their testimony. You see, when you confess God's word, you're going to receive the promises of His word. But if you confess your circumstances, if you confess things that are going on in the natural world, that's what you're going to get. You're going to get a natural experience. If we want God's experience, we have to recognize it's not just about sitting around waiting for a miracle to happen. It's about lifting up the Word of God as a sword and declaring it over our life. Father, I thank You that because Jesus lives within me, that You've given me divine health, because Your word says that if the Spirit that raised Jesus from the dead lives in you, He will give life to your mortal body. So I thank You, Jesus, that Your Spirit lives within me, and that Your Spirit is a spirit of health, and that, Jesus, You are ministering health to my mortal body. I thank You, Jesus, that You are my strength. You're the strength of my life. I thank You, Jesus, for Your mind, because the Bible says that, Jesus, You've been given to the church as the head of the church, that Jesus, that I am bone of Your bone and flesh of Your flesh, Paul says, when he speaks about the relationship between a husband and a wife, telling us that he's speaking of a mystery, the relationship that Jesus has to His church. And that Jesus, even as a wife is bone of her husband's bone and flesh of his flesh, according to the book of Genesis, I thank You, Jesus, that You've married me, that I'm Your bride, and that I'm bone of Your bones and flesh of Your flesh, that Your heart is in my heart, that Your health is in my body. I declare, Jesus, Your fullness in and through my life. I want You to be glorified, Jesus, in me and through me. And I don't want to let anything stop me, Jesus, from fully taking a hold and laying a hold of that which You purchased for me. Because I know, Jesus, that when You're glorified in my body, when You're glorified through my life, this makes You glad, because this is why You died. not just to forgive me for my sins, but also to marry me and to bring me into your presence. And even, as you said in your word, Jesus, to share in your glory, as the word of God says to you, beloved one, you've been raised and seated with Christ in the heavenly places. Well, I hope this message has helped you today. We need to balance inflow and outflow, receiving and giving, receiving and doing. Let's exercise our faith. Let's change the spiritual atmosphere of our life, beloved ones, by being active with the Word of God, by the Spirit of God. Beloved, it's important that we put God first in every area of our lives. It concerns me that it seems that so many people today are trying to use God for an experience, but they're not being obedient. I think of many, many people that are going to churches. They love the worship music, but they're not being obedient to God's word. Jesus said, unless a man picks up his cross, denies himself, and follows me, he cannot be my disciple. Sacrificial obedience is the only way to truly walk hand in hand with God. This is why it's important how we handle our finances. Going back to the first book of the Bible with Abraham, all the way through the New Testament, we see that those that truly walk with God honor him in every area of their lives, including their finances. I want to just ask you today, if discovering the Jewish Jesus is being used by Father God in your life to be a blessing, would you honor him with your finances through this ministry? Thank you for your love and for your financial support.
0: Amen, amen, and amen. 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
1: 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The blessing comes from the book of Numbers, chapter 6. 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

0: Lord bless you and keep you. The Lord make his face shine on you and be gracious to you. The Lord lift you up with his countenance. And the Lord give you, beloved one, his peace. God bless you and shalom.
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3: I'm not much into scary things. In general, horror movies, haunted houses, and fright nights don't appeal to me. Maybe I scare too easily. Maybe I prefer the light to dark shadows. Or maybe there's no need to stir up fear in my heart because there's already enough in life to make me afraid. Hey, what are you afraid of? What's causing you to lose sleep at night? Did you lose your job? Are creditors calling you day and night demanding payment? Did you receive a bad medical report? Psalm 27 says, "The Lord is my light and my salvation. Whom shall I fear? The Lord is the stronghold of my life. Of whom shall I be afraid?"
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3: Looking up from where he landed, all he could see was soft blue skies and a few clouds roll by from time to time. It was cold and damp. The slick, muddy sides of the cistern made it impossible for him to climb out by himself. As he sank into what seemed like a bottomless pit, his shoulder ached from the fall. All he heard was the mumbling of his brothers' voices and a few chuckles, sounds that grew quieter as they walked away. Sound familiar? Have you ever been thrown into a pit? Psalm 40 and verse 2 says, "He drew me up out of the pit of destruction and set my feet upon a rock." God will do the same for you.
4: From Washington, D.C., that's Ron Jones. 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
5: With SRN News, I'm Ron Taylor. Authorities in southern Idaho say a shooting at an In-N-Out Burger restaurant in southern Idaho has resulted in the multiple people dead and others injured. Twin Falls Police Chief Matthew Hicks said in a news conference the shooter was among the dead. They're still trying to determine the identity and motive. President Trump claiming that Mideast allies have reached the parameters of a deal to end the Iran war and says he would hold off on ordering new strikes. In a Saturday evening social media post, the president adding that the emergency deal would include the immediate, complete, and total opening of the Hormuz Strait and an end to Iran's nuclear war. He wrote that he had agreed to hold off on ordering new strikes subject to being rapidly making a deal. He said that Israel has joined the U.S. in the commitment to try to complete the agreement with Iran. Iran did not offer any immediate public reaction to the announcement. This is SRN News.
3: Zoom, zoom, zoom. For me, life is moving at a NASCAR pace. Busy, busy, busy. My calendar is jam-packed. And all this technology was supposed to make life easier so I can slow down and make a pit stop. Instead, the smartphone in my hand has made me do some dumb things, like answering email while I'm at the beach. Hey, don't look at me like that. You've done it too. In a world that's moving way too fast, exactly how am I supposed to put these words into practice? Be still and know that I am God. Can you identify with my dilemma? It's time to decelerate, put it in park, and get to know God.
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3: 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He begins, "Two roads diverged in a wood, and sorry I could not travel both. I think I know the names of those two roads. One is called Wisdom Way. The other is Foolish Freeway. One is a quiet, narrow country road that few travel. The other is a 10-lane superhighway with room for high-occupancy vehicles, frequent travelers, and rush hour traffic. One road is pure, peace-loving, considerate, full of mercy and good fruit. The other hazards envy and selfishly ambitious drivers. I took the one less traveled by, says Frost, and that has made all the difference.
4: From Washington, D.C., that's Ron Jones. 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
7: 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There was no evil. 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
7: My text comes from the Epistle to the Hebrews, chapter 13, verse 14. The Word of God said, "For we have not here an abiding city, but we seek after the city which is to come." In the context of this epistle, the writer is talking about the men and women of faith of the past, how they lived a life of a pilgrim, a life of a sojourner, a life that looked forward to that city that's not built with hand, like Abraham and Sarah and Jacob and Moses. There were men and women of faith looked forward to that day. And he turns around and he challenges the Christian of his day and he says, "You too need to be like that. For we have not here in this life a city, abiding city, a permanent city, a city that will go on forever. But we are looking forward. We are seeking the city that is not built with hand. For we have here no abiding city." And yet, when you look around at what's happening anthropologically in the world and sociologically, you find that people love the city. They love city life. There's a lure to the city. Cities may be crime-riddled, pollution-filled, drug-infested, rampant immorality, yet millions of people migrate into the great cities of the world every year, every single year. And cities are indeed a paradoxical. And by that I mean they contain two opposites. You find in the city creative vitality and decay at the same time. You find in the city masses of people, and yet there is massive loneliness. You find in the city there are vibrant hope, and yet there is dull despair. Big mansions and homeless people. They attract the opposites. What does the scripture say about the city, that concept of the city? How did the city come about and became a reality? Why does the scripture insist that for the men and women of faith must affirm that we have here no abiding city, no permanent city? I want to answer these. The first time we ever hear about city in the scripture is in Genesis chapter 4. In Genesis 4:17, the Bible said Cain built a city, walked out and built a city. After murdering his brother, after seething hatred toward his brother and ultimately killed Abel, Cain went out of the face of the Lord. He went out to hide from the Lord, and he built a city. It is his way to escape from God. It is his way to run away from God. In the city, he hoped that when he builds a big city, that he might meet people, variety.

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4: And they fellowshiped with God. In the garden there was no pollution. In the garden there was no fear of crime. In the garden there was no worry and anxiety. In the garden there was no economic recession. In the garden there was no hatred. There was no envy. There was no malice. There was no evil. God was there. Cain built the city. But the scripture said that we have no abiding city. For the very founding of the city, the very foundation of a city, is built upon a rebellion against God. It had the purpose of running away from God, of rejecting God, of turning away from God. By the time you get to Genesis 11:4, it gets even stronger. While at least initially Cain had in mind running away from God, while in his mind he thought he could hide from God. By the time you come to Genesis 11:4, you read them say this: "Come, let us build ourselves a city." But not just a city, with a tower. You see, they've become so sophisticated now, so they're not just building a city. They're building, it's a high-tech stuff now. I mean, they're building a tower. They want to reach up to heaven. They want to reach up to God. Isn't that the stages of sin? First, you try to run away from the guilt. You try to deaden the pain of guilt. And you try to cope with guilt. And the next thing, what you do, you don't want to deal with God. You don't want to deal with the people of God. You don't want to come to church. You don't want to meet with any Christians because they're constantly reminding you. And the next thing, you put yourself as God. Those are the stages. Historically, that's how it happened. They wanted to make a name for themselves. That's what they said. Let us make a name for ourselves by building a city with a tower that reaches up to heaven. Their glorification, their self-centeredness. They wanted to build a city, and yet the scripture said, we have here no abiding city. But you know what God did? God just let them carry on. You want to build a tower? Build a tower. And you know what? With a click of his finger, what did God do? He created the first United Nation. That's the greatest confusion you ever met. That came about in Babylon. He confused them so much, he said, you know, they couldn't even talk to each other. They couldn't understand each other. They couldn't communicate with each other. But it gets even worse. By the time you get to Genesis 18... you find that Satan has tightened his grip on the city. You find that Satan has enlarged his influence. And you find that he has expanded his stronghold upon the city. Not only over those who voluntarily surrendered to him, but that's where the heartbreaking comes in. But he has extended even to the believers. In Sodom, the tragedy was not just the unbelievers have become perverted and they have become immoral, but the believers got caught in that lifestyle too. And you would have a hard time distinguishing between the believers and unbelievers. They all looked alike. They all thought alike. They all dressed alike. They all behaved alike. They all lived alike. You see, believers find it difficult to resist the pressure of the permissive culture. And they too get bogged down like Lot. Friends, here is the tragedy of our modern day. The believers, even in the church institution, have bought into the permissiveness of modern culture. And like Sodom and Gomorrah, they got mixed. And nobody can tell the difference. That does not break a heart of a believer, I don't know what will. You see, the city teaches

0: everyone to be self-centered. The next step is that it is only me that I need to take care of. Listen to some of the commercials on television. It may be expensive, but I'm worth it. The world is at your fingertips. All you need to do, you have a key to open the world to happiness and joy. And it's called a little plastic card. Never tell you that this little key can open a big hall that buries you if you're not careful. It is time for us to wake up. Well, we don't understand that these commercials are not just about products. Listen, our spiritual warfare is not against the executives in Madison Avenue. Our spiritual warfare is with the devil in his high places, with the spirituality. And they're the ones who are using those executives as their tools. And the devil comes in and he teaches our generation, our younger generation, that in commercials you can have three things. Number one, that all problems are solvable. Number two, that all problems are solvable quickly. Number three, that all problems are solvable quickly through an agency of technology. It might be a drug, it might be a detergent, it might be a computer, it might be a piece of machinery of some sort. The essential message is this, that any problem that beset us, whether it is lack of self-confidence, whether it's boredom, whether it is to do with money problems, they're all solvable. If only we allow ourselves to be ministered to by technology. Who needs God? When in 30 seconds you got all the problems are solved, whatever it may be. Who needs God? You have to understand that this is what this is doing to the minds of our young people. Scripture said we have no city here, abiding city. And they spend so little time with the Word and in prayer to help combat that pressure that is building in their minds. And the Scripture said we have no abiding city here. And whether it is the city of Cain, or the city of Babylon, the city of Nineveh, the city of Sodom and Gomorrah, whether it's the city of Tokyo, the city of New York, or the city of San Francisco, or London, or Bonn, or Atlanta, Georgia, there is one basic problem with the city, any city. It is designed, it is founded upon one principle, upon one premise, and that is self, me. And that's why we have no abiding city here. Was Bismarck, the German chancellor, who said that the great cities are a great sores upon the body politic. We have no abiding city. As men and women of faith, we have no abiding city here. Now, why doesn't the Christian have an abiding city? Why? I tell you why. Because there can be no harmony between the principle of self-death, which is the foundation of the Christian faith, and the principle of selfishness and self-love and self-centeredness. There can be no harmony between the method of the sacrificial service and the mastery of covetousness. There can be no harmony between the determined proclamation of the gospel of Jesus Christ to a lost world and the determination of a self-centered lifestyle. There can be no harmony between those who know and believe and practice the biblical doctrine that we have here, no city that is abiding, and those who live a life that there is no hope beyond the grave. There can be no harmony. There can be no harmony between those who are awaiting the coming of Christ and those who are hoping for some sort of a utopia, some sort of a blissful, elusive happiness that's going to come. There can be no harmony between those who look forward to the city that is not built with hand, as we're going to see in the next message, and those who are awaiting the reincarnation to be a reptile or a cat or a dog or something. There can be no harmony. There is no harmony. You can't bring them together. We have no city, no abiding city here, for we are men and women of faith. Are you a man, a woman of faith? Can you say, we have no abiding city? You see, we belong to another place. We really do. This is not our home. We are here ambassadors of that planet, of the King of Kings. For we are men and women of holiness and righteousness. We don't belong to this world. And let me tell you something. If you do not have that tension in your life, there's something wrong. You either have never surrendered your life to the Lordship of Jesus Christ, or you never understood the Christian faith. Those two have to stand in tension until the day we close our eyes in death, or the day when the Lord returns back. That tension has to be there. Because you don't belong to this world and yet you live in this world. The cities are built not by faith but by sight, because they are, in their essence, are an attempt to run away from God. Here we have no continuing city because we are men and women of faith who are continuing. You see, you don't begin your eternal life when you die. You begin your eternal life. You already become a citizen of heaven, and you become a stranger to this world and become an ambassador in this world representing another realm the day you surrender to the Lord Jesus Christ. Your eternal life already began. Because we put on incorruption right now. Though we live in a corruptible world, but we already put on incorruption. We are those who believe that the only way to deal with sin, the only way to deal with the cancer of sin, the only way to deal with the leprosy of sin is by bringing it at the feet of Jesus Christ, to the foot of the cross. He alone can give you that peace. He alone can give you the forgiveness. A trip away is not going to do it. A cruise is not going to do it. Running away is not going to do it. Doing whatever you want to do is not going to do it. Burying yourself in your business is not going to do it. Nothing is going to do it, as Cain himself has experienced. Only when you come and surrender to the Lordship of Jesus Christ and, Lord, I blew it and I need your forgiveness, He will cleanse you. And you know, at that time, as you get rid of the city, figuratively speaking, God begins to plant a garden in your life, in your heart. He gives you a garden and gives you joy and gives you excitement and looking forward to being with Him in that city that's not built with hand. Here we have no abiding city, yet we've been placed in cities. We are placed in the cities for one reason, and that is to make Him known, to call out to men and women to escape from the judgment to come. They may make fun of us as they did of Noah. They may ignore us as they did in Sodom, but that's our calling. We are placed in the city to warn, but also to express the love of God. Are we not being placed here in order that we may get bogged down with the world and what the world is doing? We are not placed here to get bogged down in materialism. We are not placed here to get bogged down like they are. Oh, it's so easy to get bogged down in the city. Think their thoughts, live their lifestyle, become like them. Christians, that's what's happening to you and to me. Often in trying to tell others that we have no city here, we let them convince us that yes, we do. Instead of raising their hopes up and lift them up, they pull us into despair. Instead of lifting them up from the mire of materialism and covetousness, they weigh us down with a love for the world. Instead of enthusing them about the ultimate city, they infect us with the burden of covetousness. We have no abiding city here. Some of you have been living, figuratively speaking, in the city. with all its self-centeredness, with all its me-ism, your heart is conforming to the concept of the city, and God has been calling you and saying, I want to give you a garden. I want to take you from the city. I want to give you peace. I want to give you joy. I've been trying to speak to you Sunday after Sunday, day after day, through your friends and your loved ones, and you're not listening to me. Get rid of the city. Receive my garden. Your hope is so tied and knitted in the city. God said, get entangled. I want to give you a garden, for you have no abiding city here. Will you surrender the city in your heart? And will you receive today from the Lord Jesus Christ the garden of joy, the garden of peace, His own presence? And it only begins here, but continues on forever.
1: 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Learn more about Dr. Michael Youssef and the impact of Leading the Way's gospel reach at ltw.org. Hey, are you still looking forward to a little downtime this summer before the fall comes? Won't you consider reading Dr. Youssef's timely book, offering insight into the unique time in which we live? Here's more information.
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5: Could a descendant of an incestuous relationship ever find favor with God? Don't be so quick to answer. As Gomer Pyle used to say, surprise, surprise, surprise. Ruth was from Moab. She was a foreigner outside the covenant community of God. That means she walked around God's people with a label that said, "Stay away. I'm an outsider. I don't belong here." And yet one day, while gleaning in the fields behind the harvesters, Ruth was shown favor by a distant relative named Boaz. Have you ever been surprised by God's favor? The next time you're just going about your business, look around, and then look around again. Your glorious Boaz is watching out for you.
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7: Like you, I'm inspired by stories I read in the Bible that made God famous. 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One day the Lord even made the sun stand still so Joshua had more daylight to defeat his enemies. Have you ever wanted God to repeat history? A prophet named Habakkuk prayed this way, "Lord, I have heard of your fame. I stand in awe of your deeds, O Lord. Renew them in our day. In our day, make them known." Habakkuk believed in the God of yesterday, today, and forever, enough to say, "Do it again, Lord. Do it again."
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9: With SRN News, I'm Ron Taylor. President Trump is saying that Mideast allies have reached the parameters of a deal to end the Iran war and says he would hold off on ordering new strikes in the five-month-old conflict for now. In a Saturday evening social media post, the president adding that the emerging deal would include the immediate, complete, and total opening of the Hormuz Strait and an end to Iran's nuclear threat. He wrote that he agreed to hold off on ordering new U.S. strikes subject to being able to rapidly make a deal. He said that Israel has agreed to join the U.S. in the commitment to try to complete the agreement with Iran. Iran did not offer any immediate public reaction to the announcement. Russia has struck Kyiv with ballistic missiles and drones, killing at least nine.
10: At least nine people in Ukraine's capital have been killed and dozens more wounded by Russian missiles and drones. The strikes, which occurred overnight into Saturday, follow a major Russian attack 2 days earlier that killed at least 10 people across Ukraine. Russia's defense ministry claims the attack targeted military industrial facilities in Kyiv. Ukrainian President Volodymyr Zelensky has urged the U.S. for more Patriot defense systems to counter these attacks. The cycle of violence continues to hinder diplomatic efforts to end the war. I'm Karen Shamas.
9: All 10 climbers swept away by an avalanche in Pakistan have now been confirmed dead.
11: The world has lost one of mountaineering's greatest climbers. That's what high-altitude adventure company Elite Exped is saying about renowned British Nepali climber Nirmal Purja, who is leading an expedition on Pakistan's Broad Peak when he and nine other climbers and his group were swept away and killed by an avalanche on Thursday. Purja is known for climbing the world's 14 highest peaks in a record 189 days in 2019. I'm Donna Water.
9: Temperature records across the western U.S. could rise as extreme heat bakes millions across the country.
12: Got a minute for a good word? 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
13: "But this thing commanded I them, saying, obey my voice, and I'll be your God. You shall be my people, and walk in all the ways that I've commanded you, that it may be well with you." In other words, he says, I want you to obey me. This business of coming into the temple, it's great, it's wonderful. But when your lives contradict it, and someone has said that some people go to church to eye the clothes, and others to close their eyes, not really to worship God. Their lives have not been changed. It's not the testimony you give in church. It's the testimony you give out yonder in the world that counts, friends. Oh my, this is personal, is it not?
12: That's Dr. J. Vernon McGee, teacher on Through the Bible. 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
15: Welcome to Practical Living with Dale O'Shield, Senior Pastor of Church of the Redeemer in Maryland. We pray that through this message, you will learn how to apply God's Word and truth to your life. 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
16: And so in this series, we've talked about a variety of things that shake us up. We've talked about grief that comes our way through losses, discouragement. We've talked about a lot of different things as we've gone through the series together. And as I said, over the last several weeks, we've been talking about stress and tension. Last weekend, I talked specifically about tension. Today, I want to talk to you about stress. I want to start by giving you a very clear definition of the word stress so we're all on the same page together. And so on the screen, you'll see sort of a technical definition of stress. And I would invite you to read together with me aloud and loudly. Let's all read in concert together. Here we go. Stress is the internal response of the spirit, soul, or body to real or perceived pressures, demands, uncertainties, or overloads. Let's read it again together. Stress is the internal response of the spirit, soul, or body to real or perceived pressures, demands, uncertainties, or overloads. Let me simplify it for you with this next definition. This is what stress really is. Read it with me. Stress is what happens inside us when life feels heavier than our present ability to carry it. That's what stress is. It's when you feel as though life is just too heavy for you to bear at this moment. You cannot bear the weight of it. And anytime you have stress in your life, it's going to affect you spiritually. It can affect your relationship with God. It affects us emotionally. We have all kinds of feelings that go along with stress. We'll talk about some of those today. It affects us mentally, the way that we think. Oftentimes, stress can affect the relationships of your life. It spills over from you to other people around you. A lot of marriages are destroyed just by stress in the family. And then, of course, stress has an impact upon your body. Your physical body can suffer greatly because of stress. In fact, a lot of ailments, doctors tell us, are really bound up or connected to stress in your life. We oftentimes hold it in, and it works against us. I want to take you to a story in the Bible where the disciples of Jesus experienced some stress and how Jesus ministered to them and some lessons that we can learn from it. Matthew chapter 8, beginning in verse 23. Notice this story of the life of Jesus and his disciples. Then Jesus got into the boat and started across the lake. That lake would be the Sea of Galilee with his disciples. Suddenly, key word there, comes out of the blue, was not anything expected at all. Suddenly, a fierce storm, key word there, it's a word in the Greek that emphasizes a very intense kind of storm, not just a regular sort of passing storm, but something that had intensity to it. A fierce storm struck the lake with waves breaking into the boat, but Jesus was sleeping. The disciples went and woke him, shouting, "Lord, save us, we're going to drown." Jesus responded, Why are you so afraid? Why are you afraid? You have so little faith. Then he got up and rebuked the wind and waves, and suddenly there was a great calm. The disciples were amazed. Who is this man? They asked. Even the winds and waves obey him. The question is, what do we learn from this story? There are lots of different things that we could talk about today, but we certainly learned that stress is real, and we learned that it's a part of life, and we learned that we must gain some skills in handling it well in life. We learn this from the disciples and Jesus, his approach to them in this very stressful moment. There's one main lesson that I want you to learn today, only one point that I hope you'll carry away with you. We'll fill in this point with some subpoints that I believe will help you as well. And the main point today is this: stress is something that must be processed properly in your life. It must be processed properly. Now, last weekend we talked about tension. There's a difference between tension and stress. In life, you're going to always have some tension because tension is the pulling of different things at different times. And tension is all about doing the right thing, making decisions in life. And we're always making decisions. Do we do this or do we do that? And how do we do the right thing at the right time in the right way? And so you'll never get rid of tension. Tension has to be managed in your life. And it needs to be managed well. But stress is something different. Stress is not to be managed. Stress is to be processed. I want you to get these two statements with me. Tension must be managed well, and stress must be processed properly. Would you say that with me? Tension must be managed well, and stress must be processed properly. Processing stress. So today's Bible text, as we read a moment ago, focuses our attention on a very stressful moment in the life of Jesus' disciples. is a story about a very ordinary boat trip on the Sea of Galilee. Now, these disciples had been on this body of water many, many times. In fact, we know that at least four of them were commercial fishermen: Peter, Andrew, James, and John. They'd fished on the Sea of Galilee multiple times. It's very likely that they'd experienced storms on this lake before. And most, if not all, the other disciples certainly had traveled with Jesus on the boat before. This was not their first trip on the water. And so they understood something about experiencing sort of difficult situations out on the waterway. And to understand this story, it really does help us to get a little bit of understanding about this place called the Sea of Galilee, because you'll not appreciate the story fully without understanding something about the geography and the topography of the Sea of Galilee. So let me give you just a few facts. It's in northern Israel, the Galilee portion of Israel. It's where the Jordan River runs into the Sea of Galilee, and it runs out of the Sea of Galilee all the way down to the Dead Sea. And so it's a very central part of the activity of the northern region of Israel, the Sea of Galilee. It's a fairly small lake. It's not really a sea as we think of a sea. It's more like a lake. It's about 13 miles in length, so not very long, and about 7 or 8 miles at its widest point. The deepest point in the Sea of Galilee is about 150 feet. And if you know anything about waterways at all, you'll know that that's not extremely deep. It's deep enough, but this is the deepest portion. So a lot of the Sea of Galilee is relatively shallow, and so it's very subject to storms coming its way. When you trace around the edge of the Sea of Galilee, if you travel all the edge of that seaside area, that shoreline, you would travel about 33 miles is about all. So it's not a huge place, but it's 700 feet below sea level. And it's surrounded actually by mountains and hills, particularly on the east and on the north. And so Jesus in the boat is sleeping. He's peaceful there, and he's sleeping, and they wake him up. And their words are, "Don't you care that we're about to drown? We need you to do something about this situation. This is not good." And so Jesus rebukes them for their lack of faith. And then he rises and he speaks to the wind and to the waves. And they immediately calm down. And the sea, the lake, becomes very glassy and calm once again. What I want you to see here in this story is I want you to look with me today at the stress inside of the disciples. Our focus today really is on the stress that the disciples experienced and how Jesus ministered to them and what lessons we can learn from it. And so I want to first start by giving you some important facts to understand about how stress works in your life. This is certainly from the biblical understanding of the story and also from our own practical observation of how stress works in people's lives. Let me walk you through seven things you need to be aware of related to stress. First of all, stress is an internal reaction to external situations. How do you get stressed in your life? Something happens. Something external transpires. A problem comes up. You get an email that is very negative, or an email that is very troublesome. You get a report from the doctor. You find a bill that you didn't realize you're going to have, and suddenly something transpires. There's an external event that begins to cause internal reaction for you. The second part of stress is these stressful external situations now reveal to us our internal condition. What I mean by that is this: whatever's happening out there gets inside of us and reveals what's really on the inside of us. See, pressure outside of you will reveal what's inside of you. Just like if I had a toothpaste tube here today and I would open the cap and I was to squeeze on the toothpaste tube, whatever was inside the tube would come out. And the same is true for you and me. When these external events transpire, what's on the inside of us is revealed in that moment. For the disciples, what it revealed for them was their fear instead of their faith. The third fact about stress is to understand that a certain amount of stress is actually important for you. It's important for your growth. It's important for peak performance. And I believe that Jesus wanted the disciples to learn something, to grow through this experience. But instead of growing, they actually failed this test in that moment. And so you need some stress in your life. If you run from stress all the time, you're never going to grow. You'll never develop. It's very much like tension. You need a certain amount of it in your life to reach your peak performance. And so stressful events challenge us. It's not always bad, and it does reveal certain things about our lives. But then when we get overly stressed, and I think we would all agree that the disciples in the boat were not just stressed, they were overly stressed. And when you are overly stressed, something happens in your mind. Your mind starts hijacking your thinking. And you start thinking very negative thoughts. Have you ever noticed how quickly your mind can go south on you? And how quickly you can begin to have all these dark thoughts. This is terrible. I'm not sure I'm going to get out of this. And this is what happened with the disciples. They started thinking, because of their lack of faith internally, they start thinking, we are going to drown. This is all over with now. There's no hope for us to be rescued. We certainly hope that Jesus can help us in this moment, but right now we're facing certain death. So there's this hijacking of our thinking. To hijack means to step in and take over. And that's what your mind will do. It will grab you and begin to pull you in very dark and negative places. And then what happens is your hijacked thinking results in what I've called here hyper emotions. Your emotions begin to rise up and you begin to feel fear and anxiety. Once you begin to start the fear and anxiety, it feeds on itself. And before long, there's this downward cycle that happens. And then you start making decisions. And out of your hijacked thinking and your hyper emotions, you will make very unwise, foolish actions and decisions in your life. In fact, some of you can testify today that there was a time in your life when you went through a huge amount of stress, and out of that stress, you didn't handle it so well, and you're now regretting some of the decisions you made in those moments of your life because you made decisions out of stress, out of fear, out of anxiety, instead of out of faith. And the last thing I'll mention here in this section of today's message to understand what's happened here is this. In the disciples, what started out as stress now has become distress. And there's a difference, because stress is good for you, but distress will destroy you. And the stress has now turned into something that is very, very destructive for their lives. And now they're living and reacting out of not just stress, but distress, finding themselves about to make some very bad decisions. So here's the story, the storm that's happened. What do we learn from the storm? How do we deal with it? And not only do we recognize what stress does to us, but how do we actually handle it the right way? So here's the main focus of today's message. I want to teach you today from God's Word how to handle stress so it doesn't become distress in your life. Now, what I'm about to share with you, as I often will say to you, are things that I haven't perfected. I'm still working on these things as well. None of us have arrived there, but this is something that you can set as goals for your life and your spiritual journey to learn how to handle stress much better so that you're not distressed by the external situations that come your way. So are we ready to walk through those principles? Here we go. Number one, you've got to acknowledge the presence of your stressful situation. What I mean by that is recognize it. You'll never deal with stress and you'll never overcome distress until you recognize when something is ramping you up on the inside. And so this is called self-awareness. You have to be aware of something transpiring that's about to result in you responding or reacting the wrong way. The Apostle Paul gives us a tremendous lesson in this in 2 Corinthians chapter 1. I've fallen in love with this passage recently. I'm not sure, it's been a long time since I taught on any of this particular passage, but it's come alive in a fresh way for me as Paul talks about a very stressful time in his own life. Listen to his words, 2 Corinthians chapter 1, verse number 8. We think, writing to the Corinthians, we think you ought to know, dear brothers and sisters, about the trouble, the stress we went through in the province of Asia. We were crushed and overwhelmed beyond our ability to endure. So here's this moment that Paul is acknowledging a time in his life when something was stressing him. See, I've found in my life that you can't deal with anything until you name it. You can't deal with something until you put a label on it. I can't deal with something in my life until I recognize what it is. And so you have to recognize this is something that could very easily cause me stress. Paul said, I need to tell you about a time in my life when we were in Asia and we were troubled. In fact, we were crushed, we were overwhelmed, and we got to the place that we were beyond our ability to endure. It was very, very stressful. The second thing that you must do to deal with stress is to then pay attention to your thoughts revealed by your self-talk. We'll see this in Paul's life in just a moment. Let me explain what I mean by that. When something stressful happens to you, you start talking to yourself. Some of you jabber at yourself all day long. You have a dialogue that goes on between your ears, and that dialogue oftentimes is very negative. This is terrible. This is horrible. I'm not sure we're going to get out of this. For the disciples, we're going to drown. And so we begin to talk these negative kind of scenarios, catastrophic scenarios in our mind, and we begin to speak this to ourselves. And it gets in your head. If you notice how things can get between your ears, okay? And so it's back and forth, this dialogue. And so the way you know how you're thinking is by listening to your self-talk. This is a key ingredient for your health, to learn to listen to what you're saying to yourself. Because if you don't pay attention to what you're saying to yourself, you'll be telling yourself lies all the time. Because your thoughts lie to you. Did you notice that? Ever notice that in your life? And your thoughts lie to you a lot. Okay. Your thoughts are always lying to you. And so if you don't filter this self-talk that's going on inside of you, you're going to be buying in to a lot of lies, and lies always bind you up. Truth sets you free, but lies will bind you up. Paul says in 2 Corinthians chapter 1, verse 8, he says, you know, we were in the province of Asia, and we were overwhelmed, crushed beyond our ability to endure. And then he says in verse 8, we thought we would never live through it. We what? Thought. This thought got in his head. We thought, we're not going to live through this. The third thing that you have to do now, if you're going to deal with stress, is to interrupt your negative thinking. You've got to stop the downward mental and emotional cycle. You've got to stop it by intervening in your thought process. One of the things that's valuable for you to learn, for us to learn together, is that we are in charge of what we think. Let me say it a different way. I hope you'll hear me this morning. You are in charge of your own mental health. Who's in charge of your mental health? Your husband? Your wife? Your boss? Your neighbors?
17: No.
16: Your pastor?
17: No.
16: Who's in charge of your mental health? You're in charge of your own mental health. I'll prove this to you. Who's in charge of your physical health? This guy says my wife, okay? So, there you go. I appreciate that, okay? That's probably true in a lot of cases. Okay. If I were to wake up every morning, every day of my life, and all day long, all I eat is hamburgers, hot dogs, french fries, potato chips, ice cream, cake, cookies, pie, and then say, oh Lord, give me divine health. Okay. Now that would be silly, would it not? Right? Okay. Now, could God give me health? Yeah, God could supernaturally still give me health. There's no issue related to the ability of God. That's not even in question. But to have health, I need to treat my body as the temple of the Holy Spirit, right? I have a responsibility. The same is true with your mind. You are responsible for what goes on in this head of yours, okay? Now, God will help you with His grace and power and with the truth of His Word, and we'll get into that more in just a moment. But you have to realize, I am in charge of my thinking, okay? I can't just sit back and allow my mind to be passive and allow every thought that comes in to not be, to go unfiltered. I've got to choose to filter some stuff out of my thinking process, because the Bible says that we are transformed by the renewing of our mind, okay? And so how your life is transformed relates to the change that is renewing, being changed in your thinking, how your mind is being made new by the right kind of thinking. Notice Paul here, because we're still on Paul in 2 Corinthians chapter 1. What did he say? He said, I got to tell you guys about this stressful event that happened for us in Asia. We were overwhelmed. We were crushed. In fact, we didn't know if we were going to be able to endure. And we thought we were going to die. It got in our heads that we were going to die. Now let's pick up the story. In fact, verse number 9, he says, in fact, we expected to die, but as a result, what are the next two words? We stopped. We stopped something. We stopped doing what? What? Relying on ourselves and learn to rely on God who raises the dead. Let's stop there for a moment. Paul says, we thought we were going to die, but we stopped thinking that way. We started relying on God, and we realized that even if we die, God is able to raise us from the dead again. Okay? He changed his thinking. He changed his approach to things. And so his reliance moved from himself to the right kind of thinking, relying on God. Verse 10, and he did rescue us from mortal danger, and he will rescue us again. We have placed our confidence in him, and he will continue to rescue us. Do you see the shift from this stressful moment to stopping his thinking and getting back on the right track again? This is how stress is overcome. This is how you avoid moving from stress to distress in your life. So you recognize it. You acknowledge this happened. I've got to be careful. Now I've got to check my thinking, my emotions, and now I've got to make sure I step in and interrupt those negative things that are happening and get truth there. And then here's some truth to remember, some truth that you need to put into yourself, into your thinking. Always remember, fill your mind with this truth. Remember who is with you. That whatever you're going through, remember who is with you. Who was with the disciples on the Sea of Galilee? Jesus was not absent. He was there in the boat. He was with them. And you need to remember that in any situation of life, you are not alone. God is with you. Romans 8, 38 and 39. Let these words get deeply into your spirit today. I am convinced that nothing can ever separate us from God's love, neither death nor life, neither angels nor demons, neither our fears for today nor our worries about tomorrow, not even the powers of hell can separate us from God's love. No power in the sky above or in the earth below. Indeed, nothing in all creation will ever be able to separate us from the love of God that is revealed in Christ Jesus our Lord. Paul says, you've got to realize this. Death, life, angels, demons, fears today, worries about tomorrow. Even the powers of hell cannot separate you from the love of God. And so in any situation you're going through, remember who's with you. Remind yourself, God is with me. And then recall the faithfulness of God in your life. This is so much help to you. When you're going through a moment where you're slipping from stress to distress, and you're trying to intervene and you're thinking, remember, recall the faithfulness of God in your life. Let me ask you a question this morning. Have any of you ever gone through some stuff in your past? Let me see your hand, right? You gone through some stuff, okay? Anybody gone through some stuff in your life? I want you to notice that you've gone through stuff, but you're still here today. Amen? You've gone through some stuff, but you're still in the house of God today. You're still worshiping God today. You've made it through some stuff. And I will tell you that if you've made it through some stuff in the past, it's because God was faithful to you in the past, and He got you through the stuff that you went through. And that means that God indeed is faithful today to get you through whatever stuff you may be facing today in your life. And it also means this, that whatever stuff you may face tomorrow, He's going to get you through that as well. That He is a faithful God. He never fails on delivering in His promises to us. Paul writes to Timothy, a man who is oriented toward timidity. He was a man that leaned toward fear himself. Timothy did. And Paul writes and reminds him and us as well, even when we are too weak to have faith left, he remains faithful to us and will help us, for he cannot disown us who are part of himself, and he will always carry out his promises to us. What is Paul saying? Paul is saying that even when you don't have any faith, God remains faithful. That God will never cease being faithful in your life. The next thing you do is in these moments where you're moving, you tend to be moving from stress to distress, make sure you call on God in prayer. So often I've seen this certainly in my own life and many people over the years that I've tried to work with as a pastor, and just intervening, working with people and helping them through the process of dealing with stuff in their life. There's so many times when something happens that's very difficult to deal with, we want to talk to everybody else but God. Okay, we want to tell everybody in the world our problems. Just if you give a half a minute to them, they're going to tell you, well, this is going wrong, and that's going wrong. This is terrible. This is horrible in my life. I'm going to drown. Okay. And before long, they're spitting out and communicating this negativity to anyone that will listen. Can I just encourage you that when something happens in your life that's hard to deal with, I'm not saying you should not seek support from others. We need the support and to carry one another's burdens. But your first court of appeal needs to be to God Himself, okay?
15: Perhaps as you have been listening to today's broadcast, you felt a stirring in your heart, something that reminded you that you need to get something right in your life with God. The first way to start in that journey with God is to open your heart to Jesus Christ, to make Him the Lord of your life, to turn over all your life to Him. And that begins with a very simple prayer. I want to lead you in that prayer right now, and it's a prayer that you can pray right where you are. Say these words, Jesus, I invite you into my life today to forgive me of all my sins. I need you. I want you. I want you to take charge of my life. Be my Lord and Savior, in Jesus' name. Now, if you just prayed that prayer with me, I want to encourage you with a promise from God's Word that says, when we call on God's name, when we call on the name of His Son Jesus, there is salvation that is brought to our lives. He changes us from the inside out. And the Bible says that if any person is in Christ, he is a new creation. Old things pass away. Behold, all things become new. And that's what's happened to you today as you've opened your heart to Christ. Let me encourage you. You need to take the next step. The next step is to make sure that you get into a good Bible-believing church where you're studying God's Word. And make sure you get a copy of God's Word and begin to read it. Spend some time each day in prayer. You've been listening to the teaching ministry of Practical Living with Dale O'Shield, Senior Pastor of Church of the Redeemer in Maryland. If you would like more information, please visit our website at church-redeemer.org. May God bless you and make you a blessing.
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13: 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That's his nature. It's his attribute. Now, mercy is that in God which provided for the need of sinful man. And grace is that also in him which acts freely to save because all the demands of holiness has been satisfied. So that God, because he's merciful, you can come to him and by his grace, he'll save you. 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
22: During the War for Independence, General George Washington, the man we refer to today as the father of our country, led American troops through military defeat after defeat. And in the bitter winter of 1777, he wrote this somber note to a friend in Philadelphia. Quote, "You might have tracked our army from White Marsh to Valley Forge by the blood on their feet," end of quote. Many soldiers continued to march through the deep snows of Pennsylvania without shoes. Others suffered from disease, hunger, and freezing conditions. Nearly 2,000 of Washington's men died. Yet George Washington did not lose faith. Amid the hardship, loss, and uncertainty of Valley Forge, he turned to God in prayer. At a time when our nation once again faces division and uncertainty, may we follow Washington's example, kneeling humbly, praying faithfully, and asking God to guide the future of America.
23: Yeah, I think we have to recognize that it's our job to kind of shepherd them through it.
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23: Right, oftentimes when there's a big change, there's big things happening in our world. 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
1: So two things about the burnt offering. Number one, the burnt offering goes 24 hours a day. Number two about the burnt offering is this. The burnt offering takes place when the Holy Spirit convicted people of sin. They would then come here to the altar and bring that burnt offering. There was also a grain offering. The grain offering could be used as a thank offering where people praise God when they brought it, but it could be used for something else. What if a person was too poor to bring a lamb? What if they were too poor to bring a bullock? They could bring grain and scrape that together. What if they didn't have any grain? You know what the Bible says? They could bring a pigeon. What if they were too poor and couldn't find a pigeon? The Bible says, go out and catch a turtle dove and bring that. In other words, God says, bring what you have. And when you bring what you have, God says, I'm there for you to receive you. There was the peace offering, Leviticus chapter 3. The peace offering, it was more when I commit an intentional sin, I know I've done it, I bring a peace offering. The sin offering, there are times we sin and it's unintentional, but yet the Spirit convicts us. I didn't mean to do that, but I did it anyway. So you had the unintentional offering. There's the trespass offering. That was like if a person broke a contract with God, like if they weren't faithful to their tithes, if they broke that contract, they ate some of the first fruits of the land, that was the trespass offering. Now you ask, why are there so many offerings? Here's why. Because there is no sin that can't be atoned for. There's no sin too great for God to forgive. All may come and receive his gracious forgiveness, his abundant mercy, and his redeeming grace. See, there are so many offerings for God to say to you and me tonight, whatever your past, whatever guilt afflicts your soul, whatever condemnation fills your heart, God says, I am there for you. Come, not to some earthly sanctuary, but come and kneel before the great heavenly sanctuary, because the earthly sanctuary was simply a scale model of the great original. Now, what's the process in the court? What happens as the sinner comes with their sanctuary? What's that process? Leviticus 1 verses 4 and 5. Then shall he lay his hand on the head of the burnt offering, and it shall be accepted in his behalf to make atonement for him, and he shall kill the bull. Notice this. The sinner comes with the sacrifice. He brings that sacrifice to the sanctuary. He places his hand over the head of the offering of the sacrifice. And the sacrifice is accepted in his behalf. What happens when he lays his hand above the head of the sacrifice? It says in Leviticus 1, 4, and 5, it shall be when he is guilty in any of these matters, he shall confess in that thing. So confession was very, very specific. If a person lost his temper, he didn't come to the sanctuary and said, oh Lord, if I did anything wrong, please forgive me. Has anybody ever really wronged you? I mean, really bad. And they've defamed your name. They've criticized you. They've gossiped about you. Or they've done something. They've defrauded you. They've stolen something from you. And they feel a little bit guilty about it. I mean, just a little bit. And they really want to make things, they want to get things to get better for themselves. So they come and say, if I have done anything wrong, please forgive me. Is that any kind of confession at all? What do you think? No, that didn't take place in the sanctuary. They didn't come and say, you know, Lord, if I did anything wrong, please forgive me. Rather, they came, placed their hands over the head of the lamb or the animal, began to confess their sin, and they said, Jesus, I got angry with my brother, and that anger is eating away my heart, and I'm filled with guilt. Jesus, forgive me. Lord, I defrauded somebody else. I stole from them. Jesus, forgive me. And there in that sanctuary, sin was transferred from the sinner to the substitute. And when the sin was transferred from the sinner to the substitute, the sinner had to take the knife. And can you imagine that individual taking that lamb? And the lamb has its head on that knee. And the person takes out the knife and slits the throat of the lamb and blows.

0: Life can be messy, but you don't have to figure it out alone.
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4: Burdened down with condemnation. He is burdened down. Guilt is destroying many a person's joy in life. Who had the guilt after the sinner confessed his sin? Who had it then? Sin, the sin was transferred, the guilt, to the Lamb. And the Lamb died. And the blood was then taken into the sanctuary and was sprinkled before the veil. How many times was the blood sprinkled before the veil? How many times? Seven times. Why was the blood sprinkled seven times? Jesus was wounded seven times. They whipped his back once. They put a crown of thorns upon his head twice. That's the second wound. They put nails in each of his hands. That's three and four. They nailed both of his feet to the cross. That's five and six. They put a spear in his side. So the blood is sprinkled seven times because the blood of Christ is perfect to redeem you and me from the guilt and shame of sin. There is no sin too great for Jesus to reach out. He is the dying Lamb, as it says in 2 Peter 1, verse 22 to 24, who bare our own sins on the tree. Now, here's the reality. Either you are going to bear your own guilt, or Jesus is going to bear it for you. Either you're going to carry that guilt and that shame and that worry and that condemnation. Many people feel guilty not because of what they've done, but because of what they haven't done. And they look back over their life and they say, I should have done this. I should have done that. We come with all of our guilt to the sanctuary. And we say, Jesus, you take that. You take it for me. Now, although grace is free, the cost of sin is enormous. Although grace is free, the cost of sin is enormous. The cost of sin is the cost of the blood of Christ. And when the sinner slew the Lamb, he could see the blood of that Lamb being poured out. And he sensed the cost of sin to God. When we come in our imagination to the cross, and we sense Christ dying for us. Zechariah 12, verse 10. Let's read it together. They shall look on him whom they have pierced, and they shall mourn for him as one mourns for his only son. So coming to the sanctuary, coming with our Lamb in our imagination, we see Christ dying for us on the cross of Calvary. And there, as we see Jesus dying, we sense what our sins have done to Christ. And that is the greatest remedy to overcome sin in your life. The greatest remedy to overcome sin is not the fear of hell. Because if you only fear hell, you're going to want to have sin more than you want hell. See, if the greatest motivation to overcome any bad habit or any sinful habit in your life, if that motivation is simply the joy of heaven, the joy of doing the temporary thing that you want to do is going to become greater. So what's the greatest motivation? The greatest motivation is to know that Christ wants me in heaven more than anything else. And that his love is so great for me that every time I turn my back on him in sin, it breaks his heart. And he weeps because he knows that sin is self-destructive, and he knows it's going to destroy me, and he's weeping over that. There's a statement in a book called Education that really impressed me when I read it. It says, those who think of the result of hastening or hindering the gospel think of it in relationship to themselves and to the world. Few think of its relationship to God. Few give thought to the suffering that God has caused our Creator. All heaven suffered in Christ's agony. But that suffering did not begin or end with his manifestation in humanity. The cross is a revelation to our dull senses of the pain that sin from its very inception has brought to the heart of God. Every departure from right, every deed of cruelty, every failure of humanity to reach his ideal brings grief to him. So as we look at the cross and we see Christ bearing the sins and the condemnations of the world, we see Christ hanging there filled with guilt and shame, to our guilt, our shame, as we see his life, the life of the

0: divine Son of God being snuffed out on the cross. We see the agony of it all. As we see that, it brings sorrow to our hearts. You know, let's suppose that here's a child, and he goes over and touches a very hot stove, burns his hand. But then 5 minutes later, goes over and touches it again. Goes over 5 minutes later, touches it again. What would you know? It didn't hurt him enough. Right? Because if it hurt that kid enough, what would he do? He wouldn't touch the stove anymore, right? When sin hurts us enough, we get on our knees, and in brokenhearted repentance, we say, God, I know what I've done brings you pain. And the reason it brings you pain is because you cannot love without pain. And your love for me is so great that it breaks my heart when I break your heart. And that's the very nature of our love with God.
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0: Now, there are two ways that sin was transferred to the sanctuary, that got from the court into the sanctuary. Eventually, it got into the sanctuary this way. It entered either through the blood of the sacrifice, so the sacrifice is offered here in the court, and then the blood of that sacrifice is brought into the sanctuary by the priest. Secondly, it could get into the sanctuary. In some offerings, the priest would eat the sacrifice, and that he would go in his body. So Jesus died on earth's cross. He died in the court of this world. He then ascended as our high priest, and the sin through his blood is brought into heaven's sanctuary. And there in heaven's sanctuary, Jesus himself stands before the very throne of God. Now, as the priest enters the sanctuary, he first washes in the bronze laver. What's bronze a symbol of, everybody? What's bronze a symbol of? It's salvation. And water is a symbol of cleansing. So as the priest enters the sanctuary, the tabernacle, Christ loved the church, Ephesians 5, verse 26 to 28, and gave himself for it, that he might sanctify it and cleanse it with the washing of water by the word. So the water in the laver represents cleansing. We come to Christ. He forgives our sin. He transforms us. But we ask him to cleanse us by his word, because we're going to enter into the sanctuary. The Shekinah presence of God is in the most holy place, but that shines over into the holy place of the sanctuary. Why? What's this laver represent? That he might present it to himself a glorious church, not having spot or wrinkle or any such thing, that it might be holy without blemish. God's great desire is to bring a people into the sanctuary who are in his presence. And there in his presence, he works a work in our life that transforms us. So let's tonight go past the laver. The laver, the bronze laver, speaks of royal priests. It speaks of representatives of the living God. It speaks of being redeemed by his grace. It speaks about being justified by his death. It speaks about being washed clean through his word. Every element of the sanctuary is an element that speaks to you and me about the glory, the grace of our God. Now let's go together into this holy place and journey there tonight. In the holy place of this tabernacle, there were two parts. One was called the Most Holy behind the veil, and one is called the Holy Place. In this holy place, there are three elements of furniture. There is the golden branch candlestick, the seven branch candlestick. There is the table of showbread, and there is the altar of incense. What significance do these have to our Christian lives, and how, as looking at them, they can be transformational to us? The seven-branch candlestick represents the sevenfold ministry of the Holy Spirit, working through the Word of God to uplift the living Christ. The only light in the sanctuary is that light that comes from the candlestick. The scripture says God is light and in him is no darkness at all. The candlestick represents the God that wants to light up your life. When you have difficulty making a decision and you look to the future in darkness, the Holy Spirit through the Word wants to lighten your life. The Spirit of God illuminates the dark mind of man to the knowledge of God in spiritual life. So you remember where Scripture says in Psalm 119, verse 105, thy word, finish it with me, is a what? Lamp unto my feet and a what? Light unto my path. See, that's sanctuary language. And so the sanctuary message is saying, fill your mind with the Word of God. Where you are confused about truth, fill your mind with the Word of God. Where things seem dark and unclear, fill your mind with the Word of God. It is that Word of God that illuminates our lives. Jesus said, I am the light of the world, John 8, verse 12. Psalm 119, verse 105 says, thy word is a what? Lamp unto my feet and a light unto my path. We come from the candlestick to the table of showbread. Now, the table of showbread, the only light that was cast upon it was the light that came from the candlestick. So God's light shines upon that table. God's word illuminates the entire holy place. Now, the table of showbread was called also the table of the presence. Let's look a little bit at how that table of showbread was built. Exodus 25, verse 23 to 30. You shall also make a table of acacia wood, 2 cubits. Now remember, a cubit is about 1.5 feet, so that's about 3 feet, shall be its length. A cubit its width, and 1.5 cubits its height. And you shall overlay it with pure gold. Now what is the table made out of? What kind of wood? Acacia wood. Now acacia wood was a common wood in Israel. When you look at acacia wood, it is nothing special. Jesus is the root out of dry ground. But here's something interesting about acacia wood. It would never rot. It was extremely light, easily to be carried. One other thing. If you look at botanists, and if you look at nature naturalists, they will tell you that acacia wood is almost indestructible. So Jesus comes. That root out of dry ground. He comes as that one who has no appearance of greatness. He tabernacles in human flesh. The acacia wood would represent the humanity of Christ. But notice what the scripture says, that this is overlaid with pure gold, representing the divinity of Christ. Christ is fully God. Christ is fully man. And Jesus left heaven. And here he is, the divine Son of God, the King of the universe. So in the very architecture of the acacia wood, we have Jesus who's fully man who understands us. Jesus is fully God who ascends to heaven in our behalf. Jesus is the King and the High Priest. There are 12 loaves, one for the tribes of Israel. They were placed on this table representing Christ. Christ supports us. He holds us up. 12 loaves, he holds up and supports all of Israel, all of his people. The acacia wood, table overlaid with gold, 2 cubits long, 1 cubit wide, 1.5 cubits high, the gold molding. All of this represents the beauty, the glory, the majesty of Christ. Now every Sabbath, according to Leviticus 24, 5 and 9, every Sabbath, the priest comes in to this holy place. He puts new bread upon that table. And there, he establishes an everlasting covenant. So every Sabbath, God's people are come to worship, to praise, to feast on the bread of life. Fresh loaves were placed there every seventh day, every Sabbath. What is God saying to us in the sanctuary? He's saying, come to worship. Come to worship. And as you worship, feast on the Word of God. The frankincense was removed so that there would be fresh bread, fresh worship every week. All loaves were the same material, the same size, the same weight. There's no partiality with God's people. They come black and white and Asian. They come rich and poor. They come literate and illiterate. But they come. And as we come to the sanctuary, we come to worship the living Christ. Now, according to tradition, eight priests held hands as they passed the bread in fellowship. So we come and we share God's grace and His love with others every Sabbath. It's the table of the presence. We come to eat and digest that very bread. The table of showbread points to Christ, who's made a covenant built on better promises and provided a blood covenant meal for us to participate that we might all be one in the Spirit. So what's the table of showbread all about? It's about a covenant that God makes with His people. He said, come. Come every day and feast on the bread of life in my word. Come every week on the Sabbath and enjoy the marvels of grace as you worship me. Jesus says in John 6, verse 51 to 58, I am the living bread which came down from heaven. If anyone eats this bread, he will live forever. And the bread that I shall give is my flesh, which I'll give for the life of the world. As the living Father sent me, and I live because of the Father, so he who feeds on me will live because of me. Jesus said, just as the priests ate of that bread on the table of showbread, Jesus said, I want to nourish your heart. I want to strengthen your life. It's the Spirit that gives life. The flesh profits nothing. The words that I speak to you, they are Spirit, they are life. Jesus says, I'm the bread of life. Come feast on my word. And as you do, I'm going to fill your heart with satisfaction, just like good whole wheat bread satisfies the body. Jesus says, come. Is your heart longing for something you don't have? Jesus says, come. And I will satisfy that inner longing of your heart. We come now to that third element, the altar of incense. As the incense ascends, the incense represents the prayers of believers mingled with the righteousness of Christ. Our prayers are defiled, but they're purified by His righteousness. You know, the golden altar of incense, again, was 2 cubits tall, 1 cubit square. It had a crown of gold on the top, and it had 4 golden horns. Again, it was made of acacia wood, the human Christ. Again, overlaid with gold, the divine Christ. Again, 2 rods here, indicating that Christ will carry you when you cannot carry yourself. 4 horns indicating universality, that as your prayers ascend to heaven from wherever you are in the world, Christ is there to hear those prayers. Christ is there to take the selfishness of our hearts. We at times don't even know how to pray, but Christ is there with His righteousness, with His graciousness, with His goodness. But most of all, as those prayers ascend to heaven, they represent Christ's prayers for you and for me in the heavenly sanctuary. Do you feel weak tonight? Do you feel at times that you just can't go on? That you can't take another step? Do you feel at times in your life overcome by discouragement, disappointment? Do you feel that there is a weakness and that you feel that you're failing on the same sin again and again and again? I've got incredibly good news for you tonight. Look to the sanctuary.
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0: There in the Lamb, you find forgiveness. Look to the sanctuary. There in the laver, you'll find the Christ that washes you clean. Look to the sanctuary. There in the light of the candlestick, you'll find the light of God illuminating your heart. Look to the sanctuary. There you will find the bread of life to satisfy your soul. Look to the sanctuary. There you will find in the altar as your prayers ascend, Christ's prayers join with yours, and Christ is praying for you. And because Christ is praying for you, you're going to make it, my brother. Because Christ is praying for you, you're going to make it, my sister. Because Christ is praying for you, you will not fail. He will take you by the hand, and He will lead you from here to eternity. I want to serve Him forever, don't you? Could heaven have done anything more to save you? Could God have done anything more? A world lost. A world in rebellion against Him. He could have pushed it out into the illimitable realms of space. Destroyed it. And said, I'm going to start all over again. But His love wouldn't allow Him to do that.
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9: 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I'm still looking. I'm still searching. Hi, this is Lon Solomon, and this is what Billy Joel said at the close of his documentary, And So It Goes. You know, Billy is right. Everyone is born lost, looking and searching for something to fill the hole inside of us that only God can fill. This is why Jesus said, come to me and I will give you rest. You will find peace for your soul. Hey, if you're still looking, look in the right place, the Lord Jesus. Not a sermon, just a thought.
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12: Please notice what the Word of God will do. It'll restore your soul. It'll make you wise. It'll rejoice your heart. It'll enlighten your eyes. It'll endure forever. That means it'll be relevant in every age, and it'll produce comprehensive righteousness, the end of verse 9. That's the sufficiency of the Word of God. That's what it'll do in your life.
13: Welcome to Grace to You Weekend, the Bible teaching ministry of John MacArthur. I'm your host, Phil Johnson. Is the Bible still relevant? Parts of it were written 2,000 years ago, and those are some of the newest portions. Most of the Bible is older than that. So does that mean it has nothing to say about the issues you face in 2026? Consider that today as we continue John's study titled The Transforming Power of Scripture. But before the lesson, something we like to mention from time to time, there are some obvious similarities between the work of Grace to You and the ministry of a local church. Both prioritize the Word of God. Both spread the life-changing truth of the gospel and strengthen believers spiritually. But there are also important differences that need to be acknowledged. Here's what John said about that in studio some time ago.
14: I have to say, there are obvious similarities between the work of Grace to You and the ministry of some local churches because they both prioritize the Word of God. It's sad to say that there are many churches that don't. There are many formal, sort of sacramental churches where all is kind of mystery and form and symbolism and ceremony. And then there are lots of churches that, you know, would purport to be evangelical churches where the Word of God is not seriously dealt with, not seriously proclaimed, seriously preached, and seriously applied. But having said that, of course, what we do at Grace to You in proclaiming the Word of God is what all faithful churches do. And we're not here to be a church. In fact, we're here to support faithful local churches. We're here to strengthen their people by being a supplement. We're no different than, you know, a bookstore where you can go and buy books, or a tape library, or a ministry such as ours where you download sermons. We're here to help the local church by strengthening its leadership and its people. When you help Grace to You, you help the church.
13: Yes, friend, and we are grateful for your partnership in that work. And if you'd like to help us take God's Word to His people around the world, visit gty.org and see the various ways you can support Grace to You. I'll give you more information on how to do that after the lesson. But now, stay tuned as John MacArthur continues his look at the transforming power of Scripture.
12: Now, here in this text before us, we have one of the great defenses of scriptural authority. The statement in verse 16, all scripture is God-breathed, is a tremendously profound statement. It is not the word of man, it is the word of God. It was breathed out by God. But then we're looking at this second statement. All scripture is useful, profitable, to produce these five things. According to verse 15, it can make you wise unto salvation. And according to verse 16, it is profitable or useful for doctrine, reproof, correction, and training. And is the only thing needed and the only thing able to make the man of God perfect, equipped for every good work. Now, we've entitled these five things the work of the Word. What does the Word do? First of all, remember in verse 15, it is able to make you wise unto salvation. The Word has the power to save. Secondly, and coming into verse 16, he says it is useful for doctrine or for teaching. And I pointed out to you that here he has in mind not the process of teaching, but the content. It is profitable to give you the necessary body of divine truth to live a godly life. The third work of the Word in verse 16 is mentioned reproof. Reproof. The word literally means to rebuke, to confront someone with a view toward convicting them of misbehavior. The first rebuking work of the Word is toward the sin in the life of a person, of a believer. It'll work on you that way. Not only does the word reprove sin, but it reproves error. It reproves error. So the Word of God then has the positive content ministry of imparting to us truth, the negative content ministry in the sense that it exposes sin and exposes error. Now let's go from content to conduct in the last two. Paul says to Timothy, it is also profitable not only for salvation, not only for teaching, doctrine, not only for reproof, but for correction. Verse 16, correction. Now we're going to move from content to conduct. The Scripture not only exposes sin as to its reality, not only exposes error, but it has the ability to correct both. It has a corrective capability. The word here, epanorthosis, means literally, it's only used here, nowhere else in the Scripture, so it's hard to compare its use. So taking it at its face value, exactly what the word means, it literally means to straighten up upon, to lift you up and straighten you up. What happens? The Word of God comes along, it cuts you to ribbons, it slays you, it exposes false belief, false teaching, and then the Word of God also picks you up and straightens you up and sets you back on your feet. It has the ability to straighten up your conduct, to thoroughly restore to an upright position is what the word means. It doesn't just split you up and let you lie there, it puts you back together again. It imparts truth, exposes error. That basically has to do with content. But it also has the power to change your behavior, to correct the sin, to correct the wrong belief. And then it says in the end, to train you in righteousness. Both those last two have to do with conduct. Conduct. That's a wonderful work of the Word, beloved. You know that's true. You go to the Word of God, what happens? You go to the Word of God, and you read it, and you feel conviction. I know I do. I rarely ever read the Scripture without feeling conviction in my heart. It always seems to pierce somehow into my heart. But then as I read, it also gives me instruction to build me back up again. If I read in the Word of God about pride and I feel convicted about pride, I also read in the Scripture the way that I can humble myself before God and how the Spirit of God will work with my will to bring humility into my life. And as I continue to study the Word of God, where I was torn apart, I start to be built back together again. David said, "Thy word have I hid in my heart that I might not," what? Sin. It's the Word that begins to build and strengthen and strengthen. In fact, I can honestly say to you that through the years of spiritual growth, some of the areas of greatest weakness in my early life where the Word of God pierced most deeply and reproved me most greatly are the strongest areas now, because those areas of grave weakness which the Word of God revealed to me have been the areas where I've spent the most effort trying to build strength in the power of the Spirit of God. And I believe with all my heart that there's every reason for a Christian to hope that areas of great weakness become areas of great strength. We apply ourselves to those areas. The Word of God is the tool of building. That's why we are to let the Word of Christ dwell in us richly, Colossians 3:16, because it begins to build us up. Paul writing says we are to take in the Word of God, Acts 20:32, which is able to build you up. It puts the pieces back together. You don't just come and have the Word of God fracture you and run away. You stay and the Word will rebuild you. It has that capability. In John 15, our Lord was teaching on the vine and the branches, and he made a point that I think connects to this thought. He said, "I am the true vine, and my Father is the vine dresser. Every branch in me that doesn't bear fruit, he takes away, and every branch that bears fruit, he prunes it, that it may bear more fruit." Verse 3, "You are already clean, that is pruned, because of the word which I have spoken to you." You're a branch. In your life come a lot of these little sucker branches that sap your energy. They don't produce anything at all. They just drain the energy from the fruitful part. And the Lord comes along with a knife like any good vine dresser and whacks off those sucker branches out of your life. That's the pruning of the Word. The Word lays you bare, and then the Word has a way of straightening you back up again. It'll show you your sin, and it'll show you the path of obedience. It'll show you what's wrong, and it'll teach you how to do what's right. That's the tremendous truth of God's promise. That's the restoring ministry of God's Word. And don't we rejoice in that? He that is taken into fault, you that are spiritual, do what? restore him in love. The Word has the ability to do that. The Word, as I imbibe it privately, or the Word as it comes to me from a brother who comes alongside to help in that restoration process. And we all experience the rebuilding of the Word of God. Everything we need is here. The doctrine, the foundation, all the principles of life, the reproof, the rebuking that comes to us against our sin and against false teaching. And then the Scripture has the ability to correct and to put us back together and build us thoroughly, restoring us to an upright position, which is what that word means. What a tremendous, tremendous promise that is. We don't need to despair. We don't need to say, well, I'm gone, I'm done, that's the end of me. The Word of God can rebuild and restore, and God is committed to that ministry by His Spirit. As your sin is exposed and confessed and you're rebuilt, you get stronger and stronger in the process. And that's all the work of the Word. That's the work of the Word. So from a content standpoint, the Word provides teaching and reproof of that which is false. From a conduct standpoint, it provides correction. It starts to rebuild you after you've been reproven. And then finally, the Word works in training in righteousness. Training in righteousness. What a marvelous thought. Training in righteousness. This is the positive side of correction. It corrects you. That's dealing with your sin. It trains you. That's beginning to input righteousness. So in those four, there's a little bit of a flip-flop. The Word deposits the truth that trains you in righteousness, the first and fourth. The Word reproves you, the second, and then begins to rebuild you in the correcting process. That's the third term. So in those four terms, you have the work of the Word, its content and its work on your conduct. Now, what does training in righteousness mean? Well, it's a vital concept and a simple one to understand. Training is the word paideion, from which the Greek word paideia, which is child, to which that word is also connected. It means to train a child. That's exactly what it means. It's having to do with educating children. The Word is able to bring you up. That's what it means to nurture you, to raise you, to grow you, to bring you up to maturity. This is the positive side. It's not only correcting you, but it's bringing you up. It's building you up. Dealing with your faults is half of it. Instructing you in what is right is the other half. So the Word takes its reproving power and uses that to correct you, and the Word takes its doctrinal content and uses that to train you. And the process is complete. Now the Word paideion is used a number of times in the New Testament and always has to do with the idea of training up somebody, building up someone, growing a child. It does imply sometimes chastening. In fact, most of its uses are in Hebrews chapter 12, verses 5 to 11. Let's look at those for a moment and include the idea of some chastening. Hebrews chapter 12 and verse 5. Have you forgotten the exhortation which is addressed to you as sons? My son, do not regard lightly the discipline, the training process of the Lord, nor faint when you are reproved by Him. So reproof is a part of that training. For those whom the Lord loves, He disciplines, He trains, and He scourges. There again, scourging is a part of the training. So correction is implied in the training, but the term training emphasizes the positive side. Verse 7, it is for training that you endure. God deals with you as with sons. For what son is there whom his father doesn't train? And if you're without training, of which all have become partakers, then you're legitimate children and not sons. Furthermore, we had earthly fathers to train us. We respected them. Shall we not much rather be subject to the Father of spirits and live? For they, that is our earthly fathers, trained us for a short time as seemed best to them. He trains us for our good, that we may share His holiness. That's it. Training unto holiness. Training in righteousness. Same idea. And all training, verse 11, for the moment seems not to be joyful but sorrowful, yet to those who are being trained or have been trained by it, it yields the peaceable fruit, there it is, of righteousness. So the writer of Hebrews is saying God puts every one of His children through a training process. Paul here says the training process is basically the work of the Word. It is the Word that does the training. It is the Word that builds you up. The Word that trains you properly. Notice 1 Peter, a very familiar passage. Really, it puts it in very clear terms. He says in verses 23 to 25 of 1 Peter 1 that we have been begotten again through the living and abiding Word of God. We're saved through the Word. There's no question about that. Then in verse 2, he says, verse 2 of chapter 2, like newborn babes, long for the pure milk of the Word, that by it you may grow. So our growth, our training, our maturing is based on the Word. Like a baby grows because it eats, you grow because you eat. Like a baby needs milk, you need the Word. Now, this verse is very simple. What it's saying is, in the way that babies long for milk, you should long for the Word. And you know, that is the strongest. In fact, that's the single desire a baby has. They want milk. They scream for milk. That's basically it. They live for that. As I've said before, babies have two things in mind. They want milk, and they want you to deal with the consequences of the milk, and that's about it. They live to drink the milk, and that's exactly what he's saying. In the same way that a baby is so singularly focused on the need for milk, should you be singularly focused on the need for the Word so that you, like that baby, may what? May grow. It's the source of growth. And I'll tell you something, that's not mystical. I can say it's as simple as this, folks. The time you spend every day, that time you spend every single day of your life reading God's Word is making you a stronger believer. You may not perceive it. You may not even recognize it. But it's food and it's nourishment and it's finding a place in your mind and it's nourishing your spirit. Go with me for just a moment to Psalm 19. Please notice what the Word of God will do. He calls it by six different titles, Psalm 19, starting in verse 7 and then going to verse 8 and 9. He calls it the law of the Lord, the testimony of the Lord, the precepts of the Lord, the commandment of the Lord, the fear of the Lord, referring to worship, the judgments of the Lord. Six titles for Scripture. You can look at Scripture as God's law, as His testimony of Himself, as precepts for living, as commandments to be obeyed, as instruction on worship, or as verdicts from the divine bench, but it's all His Word. And what is its character? It is perfect, it is sure, it is right, it is pure, it is clean, it is true. And what will it do for you? It'll restore your soul. It'll make you wise. It'll rejoice your heart. It'll enlighten your eyes. It'll endure forever. That means it'll be relevant in every age, and it'll produce comprehensive righteousness, the end of verse 9. That's the sufficiency of the Word of God. That's what it'll do in your life as you feed on it. And the Word then trains us in righteousness, in holiness. What does that mean? Right things, right behavior, right conduct, right thinking, right action, right words. It's the food that makes us grow. In James 1:21, you remember this familiar verse, therefore putting aside all filthiness and all that remains of wickedness, sounds a lot like 1 Peter 2:1, in humility receive the Word. Receive the Word. Basic. Basic. Well, let's go back to 2 Timothy and just kind of wrap our thoughts up. The power and the effect of the Word is tremendous. The Word is able to make you wise unto salvation. The Word is able to give you doctrine, that is to give you all the principles necessary for living a godly life and serving God to the maximum. The Word is able to reprove, that is to cut deeply into your life and reveal your sin, and also to reveal false teaching to protect you from it. The Word then is able to pick up the pieces that it has torn apart, in a sense, and rebuild your life and also train you to Christ-likeness and holiness and righteousness. That's the power of the Word. And how successful is it? Look at verse 17. So successful that the man of God in whom the Word works may be perfect, complete, adequate, equipped, for every, not most, but every good work. So, beloved, when I say the Scripture is comprehensively sufficient, that's exactly what I mean. It's exactly what I mean. What else can you be but perfect, and what else can you do but every good work? There's nothing left out. When someone comes along and tells you that the Bible is not adequate, the Bible is insufficient, The Bible doesn't tell us all we need to know. We need some further revelations, some further writings of some spiritual gurus, or we need the insights of the world or sociology or psychology or philosophy in order to complete our Christian pilgrimage. Don't you believe it? It's all here in the book. And beloved, more than anything else, if we are to be spiritually noble, we must search the scriptures daily, for therein lies our food and therein lies the tool with which God refines us to the place of maximum usefulness. The truth is, we should be like Mary in Luke 10:39. It says, who sat at Jesus' feet and heard his word. If there's anything that you need to commit your heart to, it would be that no day would pass that you didn't spend time feeding your souls in the Word of the living God, that you might be all that He wants you to be. Some of you need the Word for salvation. You've not yet come to know Christ. Read that New Testament until it becomes clear to you what it means to be saved. Some of you need doctrine. You don't have the principles. You don't know how to live the Christian life to its fullest. You haven't learned the Word of God so you know what true doctrine is. And some of you need to have the piercing sword of the Word reprove your sin, and then to begin to do its work of correcting that sin and instructing you so that you become mature in Christ, able to be all that He wants you to be. Beloved, let me just say in closing that this again rehearses in my own mind and reaffirms why we study this book, because there's really nothing else for us to do that can come anywhere close to this. Let's pray together. Thank you, Father, for clear truth. Thank you for your expression of love to us in the treasure of your book. May we say with David, oh, how I love thy law. May it be our delight, for Christ's sake. Amen.
13: 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And then be back next week for another half hour of unleashing God's truth, one verse at a time, on Grace to You Weekend.
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18: 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The peace comes only from Jesus Christ. 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
23: With SRN News, I'm Ron Taylor. President Trump says he will order American forces to hold off on strikes he had threatened against Iran after the parameters of a deal to end the war were reached. The president said in a Saturday evening social media post that for now he would halt new strikes in the five-month-old war. A day earlier, he had threatened more strikes on Iran as the U.S. pushes to reopen the Strait of Hormuz. Spain has installed a 500-meter containment barrier on the sea border between its North African territory of Ceuta and Morocco. This follows a massive breach where 50,000 to 60,000 migrants crossed the frontier between Thursday and Friday. At least 67 died in the journey. A Twin Falls, Iowa city spokesman says that three people were killed and seven more were injured, some critically, in a shooting at an In-N-Out Burger restaurant in southern Idaho on Saturday afternoon. Police said the shooter was part of the damage.
10: Yeah, I think we have to recognize that it's our job to kind of shepherd them through it.
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10: Right, oftentimes when there's a big change, there's big things happening in our world. 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
25: During the War for Independence, General George Washington, the man we refer to today as the father of our country, led American troops through military defeat after defeat. And in the bitter winter of 1777, he wrote this somber note to a friend in Philadelphia. Quote, "You might have tracked our army from White Marsh to Valley Forge by the blood on their feet," end of quote. Many soldiers continued to march through the deep snows of Pennsylvania without shoes. Others suffered from disease, hunger, and freezing conditions. Nearly 2,000 of Washington's men died. Yet George Washington did not lose faith. Amid the hardship, loss, and uncertainty of Valley Forge, he turned to God in prayer. At a time when our nation once again faces division and uncertainty, may we follow Washington's example, kneeling humbly, praying faithfully, and asking God to guide the future of America.
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4: Many people come to church and get the word and are excited about it, not realizing that you need the word to keep close, to tattoo on your heart, because you need it in preparation for life storms. 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So many Christians today in church will get excited and still leave unequipped.
1: 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In a moment, Jonathan will continue today's message. 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
4: The disciples are about to enter a storm and they're going to need Jesus. Matter of fact, when you go out and you face life storms, don't forget his name. You called his name in church, but don't forget his name in culture. It starts out by saying, on that day, this was a day where Jesus was on the seashores of the Sea of Galilee near Capernaum, and he was teaching the crowd. There was a crowd that was out there. It was a crowd kind of like this, and all over the country and the world, it's Sunday, so crowds show up. And he was teaching the people by way of parables about the kingdom of God. And he was teaching them these parables on that day before evening came, and he was saying things like, a sower went out to sow. And when the sower went out to sow, he sowed some seed, and some seed fell among the roadside and got eaten up by birds. Other seed fell amongst rocky soil, sprung up for a second, but then quickly went away. Other seed fell among the thorns, and then other seed found its way into good soil and reaped 100-fold. He was saying things like, a lamp that is bought should not be hidden, but that which is hidden is only hidden for a second, only to be revealed again. He was saying other things like, a mustard seed is smaller than the rest, but when that thing takes root and is planted, it grows up much bigger than everything else, so much so that the birds of the air perch on its branches and are covered by its shade. He was teaching them by way of parables. The reason why he was teaching the crowd by way of parable is because the crowd likes that kind of stuff, so he only preached to them based on the level of their belief. Because the crowd likes stories. The crowd likes illustrations. The crowd likes the lights, the camera, the action, even if they leave the same as how they came in. So he only gave them according to their ability to hear. That's why often he would say, he who has an ear, let him hear, because you can have ears and not be listening. So he would just give them a parable and some stories. Matter of fact, John chapter 2, verse 24 and 25 says, many believed on him, but Jesus himself would not commit himself to them because he knew what was in them. So you can be in church. You can be committed to coming to church and Jesus not be committed to you. So he gave to them based on their ability to take in, based on their ability to believe, based on the faith that they had. He gave them the stories, but to the disciples, he gave the mysteries. Verse 34 says in this chapter that he gave to the disciples a clear understanding. In other words, everybody didn't get that clarity because everybody's not the same. all over America and the world, you have fans and you have followers. Fans love the lights, the camera, the actions. Fans get excited, but it doesn't take root for very long. Followers want to understand clearly because they're trying to follow. They're not just coming to an event. They're not just treating church like it's a conference that I come to once a week to get a little bit of encouragement, only for the gas to run back out, to come back up, to fill up again. So there was a delineation even here between crowd and disciples. And all this day, he was teaching the people and giving the disciples a clear understanding. And then when evening came, he gave another sermon. In verse 35 and 36, he gave a clear sermon. Verse 35, it's in red in your Bibles what Jesus said.

0: Life can be messy, but you don't have to figure it out alone.
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4: In other words, these disciples didn't just need the word to get excited to follow. These disciples needed the word to gird themselves up for the incoming storm. Okay, let me say it again. Many people come to church and get the word and are excited about it, not realizing that you need the word to keep close to tattoo on your heart because you need it in preparation for life storms. You can get excited about a word and not be prepared for the storm that the word was given to you for. So many Christians today in church will get excited and still leave unequipped. This is why tomorrow, when you ask somebody what the sermon is about, they're going to say, it was good, but, first of all, I'll be studying hard for these sermons. I'm going to need y'all to remember what we talked about. But the reason why it's hard for us to remember is because we got excited with no plan for implementation. See, when you already know a storm is coming, you get prepared for that thing. Okay, how many of you keep an umbrella in your car? Look at that. Why? It's sunny. It don't matter if the weatherman say it's going to be 100 degrees, ain't no cloud in sight. You know what you're going to have in your car? An umbrella. Because just in case something changes, just in case the tide turns, just in case the weatherman didn't know what he was talking about, just in case something comes that I wasn't expecting, I am still ready. You don't want to have to get ready. You want to stay ready. If you ever see somebody out in a storm and they're not ready, they look crazy. When they get out of a car, they get out of the car like this. And you're going to see that the disciples were panicking because the storm made them forget to hold on to God's word. When you're in a storm and you have this thing with you, it looks a whole lot different than the people who don't. Because while they're running and panicking, you're just walking. You're in the same storm, but the storm is not on you. You're able to navigate the storm differently simply because you were prepared for the storm that you're now navigating. The disciples didn't realize that they were being given a word that they needed to hold on to cover them in life storms. What am I saying? When you come to church, get ready. Get ready for life storms. Don't applaud, say his name, Jesus, Jesus, Jesus, Jesus, Jesus, Jesus, Jesus, and then panic as soon as you walk out of the door. That means you sang the songs, that means you clapped, that means you stood up and you left the umbrella in the church. This is what has happened to the disciples, is that they got a powerful word. That word has hope and promise embedded in it. Let us go over to the other side. You know where that means we finna go? Y'all hear me say finna? Like we're about to go to the other side. And it details that they were excited because it says that the disciples took Jesus along with them as he was. They got ahead of the word. They were so excited because they were ready to follow and left with a word totally unprepared. And immediately in verse 37, it says, and arose a fierce gale of wind. This is not just reading the Bible and you say, oh, they hit a storm. No, this is hurricane season. It wasn't a long distance from where they were going, but there arose a fierce gale of wind when they got in the boat. Now, Luke chapter 8, verse 23 gives you more detail and it tells you systematically how

0: things happen. Luke 8:23 says this, as they were sailing along, Jesus went to sleep, and then there descended a storm on the lake. Now, let me take you through Luke's progression, because this is interesting. Mark tells you they got in the boat and a storm hit them. Luke tells you, no, there was actually a period of time where they were sailing. It says, as they were sailing along. So when they started following Jesus, they was on the boat toasting. They was on the boat sailing. The wind was hitting the sail at the proper speed. The water was glass. They was just hanging out, having a good time. And while they were hanging out and sailing and everything was okay, it details and tells you that that's when Jesus went away and went to sleep. Okay. The next time you see the disciples looking for Jesus is only when they thought they were going to die. Okay. While they were sailing along, Jesus went to sleep. They didn't care. But when they needed saving, all of a sudden they were worried about their proximity. It's amazing because many Christians don't care where Jesus is when things are going well. As long as we're sailing, we don't care where he is. But if something goes bad, we use Jesus like a spare tire. We only pull him out when life goes flat. You need to know, while we're up here saying his name over and over and over again, you need Jesus in the winter and the summer. You need Jesus in the fall and the spring, when it's up, when it's down. We always need to have tenacity when it comes to our proximity. We need to be with Jesus, because when that thing turns, we need to be right where he is.
1: 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How could knowing him more deeply transform your faith? Now, let's get back to Jonathan with the rest of today's message.
0: We need to be with Jesus, because when that thing turns, we need to be right where he is. It says, and in that moment, as they were sailing on the lake, the storm descended on them. They're looking straight ahead. It's sunny. Everything is fine. They're toasting their glasses. They're hanging out. And then it says, descended means from up there. That's called a sudden storm. Arose gives the connotation in the Greek to happen upon, suddenly, to come about. I don't know if anybody's ever experienced any storms that just happen suddenly. It seems like it just descends on you from nowhere. Everything was good and you were sailing at the proper speed. The waters were glass. Everything was sunny. You just got through telling somebody at church, God is good all the time, and all the time God is good, with a smile on your face and your minute. And as soon as you walked out the door, suddenly something happened to you or upon you or in your family. It's when you get that sudden call that you weren't expecting about someone in your family who was hurt, injured, or worse. It's when your job all of a sudden is downsizing when you thought you were just about to get a promotion. It's when you suddenly get the call or you find out that there was infidelity in your home and it knocks you off your feet when you thought your marriage was going in the right direction. These things happen, and they happen suddenly. And what's bad about these sudden storms that we go through, what makes matters even worse on this boat, is it tells you when they hit a hurricane, Jesus is asleep. Have you ever been in a storm where you need Jesus, but he's gone quiet on you? Have you? I'm just saying, is it just me who said, man, God, where are you? I'm praying and you're quiet. I'm in church and I still feel disconnected. I call my accountability, but I'm not getting any divine reassurance. I'm reading the Bible, but I'm still not experiencing any hope. Like, this is what your word says. You're with us on the boat, but you're not with us on the boat. Where are you? He's asleep. And that makes the storm even worse. It says the boat was already filling up. The boat was getting tossed around. They think that they're going to die. The situation is heavy. You can imagine that they themselves are taking a moment to try to save themselves, to get the water off of the boat. And nothing is working. And Jesus is quiet. God is not talking. He is sleeping. Let me make it a little bit more worse. He's sleeping on a cushion. You know what that means? That means he went to sleep on purpose. Good night. You went to sleep on purpose? You don't think he knew that storm was coming when he said, let us go over to the other side? And he went to sleep on purpose? God's not talking to me during the storm of my life? I'm not hearing him. I'm not getting anything from him. Where are you? Why would you not be speaking when I need you to speak? Why would you not be here when I need you to be here? And you're going to go to sleep on me in purpose, on purpose? Ladies and gentlemen, when God goes to sleep on you on purpose and you're not hearing from him and you're in the middle of the storm, it's because he is testing you. Your teacher doesn't talk either when you're taking a test. You cannot raise your hand and say, hey, I need some help. Mm-mm. Shh. Take the test. The reason why the teacher doesn't talk while you're taking a test is because they are testing you on information you have already been given. Let's go back. Let us go over to the other side. I've been preaching all day about the kingdom. I've taken the time to explain it to you clearly. You've watched my miracles, and now I want to watch your faith. Because without faith, it's impossible to please the Lord. And I have to prepare you for storms, because I'm going to tell you something else in the future that's going to bring about more storms. Go ye therefore and make disciples of all nations. And as soon as they listened, Peter was thrown in jail. James got killed by the sword. It was a storm doing what God told them to do. And they would have to believe later that what God said, he will finish what he started. So he's preparing them now for their future later. And if you don't want storms, what you're telling God is, don't give me a future because I want to remain unprepared. I've already given you the lesson. I told you. Let us go over to the other side. Other side, other side, other side. Instead, the disciples panicked. Instead, the believers panicked. Instead, the church folk looked like the culture. Instead, there was no difference between the believer and the unbeliever. They were around Jesus, but evidently didn't have the faith in the Jesus they were around. Now, this is very difficult. This is very difficult to not panic and trust when you're in a hurricane. To say it's not difficult, I'd be means nothing as it relates to my humanity. I'm feeling just like y'all. So all that pedestal stuff y'all got in your minds, man, get rid of that. I have to live life just like y'all. My mom died just like some of y'all. So let me tell you where I got when I shut all the lights off in the house. So, you know, we had 8 people die. My mom died. Then my dad suddenly had to step down. And I'm like, what? So we up here and we stand, but behind the scenes, we got tears. We hit hurricane season and we're like, God, why are you so quiet? And so I'm frustrated and I'm panicking because I'm like, uh-oh, what does all of this mean? We had someone die in our family every 4 months and we was wondering who's next. So I literally started panicking, like, what do I do? I'm reading, but I'm putting it to the side. I'm trying to fix it myself. I'm bailing out water. Trying to figure out who I can talk to or who can do something or who can make me calm, who can keep me from being depressed and anxious, who can keep me from fear and anxiety, who can help me. And so, but I came to a moment where I did just like this. There's nothing I could do. I couldn't do anything. So then I just sat still in the house like this. And I just started reminding myself of what he said. Lord, Nahum 1:7 says that you are my stronghold when I'm in trouble. Psalm 46, 1-3 says, you are my refuge, my very present in the time of trouble.
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7: With SRN News, I'm Michael Harrington in Washington. President Trump says many East allies have reached the parameters of a deal to end the Iran war. Says he would hold off on new strikes in the five-month-old conflict for now. In a Saturday night social media post, Mr. Trump added the emerging deal, quote, would include the immediate, complete, and total opening of the Strait of Hormuz and an end to Iran's nuclear threat. He wrote he had agreed to hold off on ordering the new U.S. strikes, subject to being able to rapidly make a deal. Elsewhere, officials say the latest victim from a powerful earthquake that struck Japan's southwestern prefecture of Kumamoto last week is an elderly woman who apparently developed heat stroke while taking shelter in a car. The fatality comes as concern of heat-related illness grows in a region that is suffering extreme temperatures in addition to the magnitude 7.1 earthquake that struck the main island. This is SRN News.
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14: Yeah, it's really come down to choosing between the lesser of two evils, because these folks who are not allowed to go to church are also not allowed to have house meetings in their homes. And so you have a choice between going to the church building and getting attacked by these religious radicals, or you have a house meeting to worship Jesus in your house, and people report you to the police and you get arrested. So which would you rather? Do you want to get arrested or do you want to get attacked? This is what people in India are facing right now. Dignity Freedom is so happy to give them that hope, whether it's through food, medicine, legal aid, or even, you know, assisting those whose husbands and fathers have been martyred.
15: Welcome in, everyone. It's Big Wave Dave, David James here, along with my friend Todd with Dignity Freedom Network. That's Leah of Dignity Freedom Network, describing in her own words what fellow brothers and sisters in Asia, and quite frankly all around the world, millions of Jesus followers. As you listen right now, you could be arrested, you could have your home burned down, pastor killed, one of your sons or daughters, your grandsons, granddaughters kidnapped, you yourself could be kidnapped if you were listening to this exactly where our fellow Jesus followers are. And so Todd, we are standing in the gap. I mean, and Leah talking about it. Look, they have a choice. They either pay a ransom, they convert, or they die, and they have to run. So Dignity Freedom Network is saying, well, look, medical care, emergency food, legal aid, life-saving support to fellow brothers and sisters is a crime, Todd. They didn't give up the name of Jesus.
16: Yeah, imagine gathering your family to worship Jesus or attending a church like, you know, so many of us do every Sunday without any fear of reprisals. But in India, where that is not at all popular and actually, you know, can be life-threatening, these families are losing their homes. They're losing their businesses. Pastors being killed, churches being burned, Bibles being burned, all happening today to Christian families in India. But today, the good news is because of friends like you, they're finding food, shelter, medicine, and the reminder that the body of Christ has not forgotten them. It's a beautiful opportunity for you to step in and out of gratitude for the fact that we worship in freedom and without fear of reprisals here in America, we can give a little gift and support our brothers and sisters in need in India through Dignity Freedom Network. That is the opportunity today. And Dave, it is so incredibly inexpensive, I guess.
15: Yes.
16: But, you know, it's an incredible ministry opportunity. For just $40, you can provide a month worth of food and various other relief supplies that these families need. We call it an emergency relief bundle. It's food, it's medicines. It's really kind of custom tailored to whatever these individual families need. Clothing for their children, shoes for the kids' feet, and also tutoring for their kids who can't go to school. Because again, these families, many of them have been displaced. They no longer have a place to call home simply because they love and they follow Jesus and they were not willing to turn away from that belief and denounce him. So we have the opportunity to step in today and make a real difference and encourage our brothers and sisters in Christ. 877-374-2809. 877-374-2809 is the phone number. 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Click through there, give your best gift, but please do it now because every day is another day of suffering for these families. And Dave, this has been going on for years now. I mean, this persecution is ongoing. It's not ending. Families, we estimate about 10,000-ish families no longer have a place to lay their head at night. Imagine if you were in their shoes, what would you hope and pray that someone would do to help you and your family? Let's be the help that we would want to receive if we were in their shoes.
15: You know, Todd, as you talk about that, I think Leah, let me give the number again, 877-374-2809, 877-374-2809. Click the Dignity Freedom Network banner, WAVA.com. Leah talks about the urgency of this. Radha is this precious girl's name. And you're going to hear, friends, why it's so urgent that we care for those that are targeted, hunted, persecuted. Their crime, they love Jesus. And we say, you know what, brothers and sisters? You did not give up his name. He has not abandoned or forgotten you. This is the story of Radha.
14: They definitely need someone to stand up and advocate for them. You know, this reminds me of the story of a young girl named Radha. And Radha was 11 years old when I heard her story. She was on the outskirts of her village. And very sadly, she was attacked in just about the worst way a young girl could be attacked. And she was bloodied and on the ground, just left for dead by this mob of, again, religious radicals and the religious ideologies that want to stamp out Christianity. And so there was little Radha, and she somehow garnered the strength to get up and walk into the center of the village. And as she walked through the village, crying out for help, with her clothes torn and the blood dripping down her, you know, face and her body, she was unable to get the help of anyone. They all closed the door and said, no, we don't want to help you. You're a Christian. And she eventually walked through, and finally she did find someone after hours who would help her and get her to the hospital. And then Dignity Freedom Network was able to come in and pay for those hospital bills and get her the follow-up that she needed, and of course the emotional counseling and help her to file a police case. But it's people like young Radha who need someone to stand up for them, to advocate for them, to say, you are made in the image of God and you are worth something, and we will stand by your side.
15: We're looking right now to get 100 families cared for here during the program. Todd, we have about 18 minutes that remain. That'd be a $4,000 gift. If someone just heard Radha's story shared by DFN Network's Leah, would you, and your best gift is for 100 of the next Radhas. That'd be a $4,000 gift. Again, if that's not you, I understand. But $200, five families, 20 of us doing that. Guys, we get those 100 like Radha. Todd, 877-374-2809, 877-374-2809, Dignity Freedom Network banner, WAVA.com. Todd, if not us, who, brother? I mean, Radha, no one came to her aid.
16: Yeah. Yeah. And, you know, you think about that. It's like, okay, so, yeah, you know, you have a problem with the way, you know, your neighbor is worshiping. You don't agree with their religious beliefs. First of all, I mean, I think to lash out at them in any way, shape, or form is just not right.
15: Right.
16: But that's a thing, and it's happening. But a child, I mean, to beat a child in the worst possible way, and then, you know, as that child is roaming through the streets, bleeding, clothes tattered, in obvious need of help, and everyone turning a blind eye to a child in need, a child in distress, again, simply because they recognize, well, that's the child of that family, and they worship Jesus, so we're not going to help a child in need. It just speaks to how egregious and how much hate is at the heart of what's going on. And look, you know, it's being perpetrated by human beings, but let's not misunderstand what's going on here, and it's biblical, right? The Bible says we don't wrestle against flesh and blood, but against rulers and principalities of the spiritual realm, right? This is the enemy trying to stomp out people believing in and spreading the love of Jesus, obviously in a country that desperately needs that good news. And so we have what a profound opportunity for us to come to the aid of these brothers and sisters who have not shied away from that truth, who have, if they're guilty of anything, it's living their faith out loud. Mm. Not because they're trying to put it in other people's faces, but just to say, look, Jesus has changed my life, and I want him to change your life. And man, they are being persecuted, martyred even for that belief. And if we as followers of Jesus here in America will again turn a blind eye to them, where will they turn for help? They're turning to God, obviously. They're throwing up prayers. God, would you please help us? You know how God works, though? He works through you. He works through his people. We are his hands and feet. Mm-hmm. So brothers, sisters, I'm entreating you right now. Please, it's a small amount of money. $40 is a month of food and other meaningful care for one of these displaced and persecuted families. And this is ongoing. You know, many of these families have been living without a place to call home, without an income, without an opportunity to ever, at this point, go back to their village, to their home, simply because they follow Jesus. And every day they come into our Dignity Freedom Network Relief Centers in need of everything and anything we can offer them. We can only provide that because of your generosity, your compassion right now. So please, $40 per family. I got to believe there's a lot of people out there that you would say, you know what, I can give $200 and provide for five families. Mm-hmm. Maybe $1,000 like Benjamin just did. Thank you.
15: Benjamin.
16: I gave a $1,000 gift. 25 families right there. Oh, and I do want to remind you that thanks to some generous friends of Dignity Freedom Network, every gift that you give is actually going to be matched right now for twice the impact. Wow. So if you give that $1,000 gift, it actually is going to impact 50 families right now. So don't hesitate. You don't need to pray about it. You don't need to overthink it. This is squarely in God's word. Hebrews 13:3. Remember those who are mistreated as if you yourselves were suffering. We remember them by giving to help them. That's what you're doing. 877-374-2809. 877-374-2809. 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And you know, Dave, I can't help but think, all during the month of July, and as we linger now, you know, we're heading into August, you know, we're just reveling, those of us who are just so blessed that we live in a country like America. We're celebrating 250 years of
15: yes,
16: freedom.
15: Yes.
16: And I can't think of a better way to express our gratitude to Almighty God for the freedom that we enjoy. Every day, every week, every time we go to church, every time we crack our Bible, every time we lift our prayers to the name of the Lord, It's so easy to take it for granted, but man, we're so blessed that we get to do that in freedom and without fear. But there are so many places in the world, a growing number of places where they can't do that. So out of gratitude for the freedom that God has provided you to worship, will you give right now to help these persecuted families?
15: 877-374-2809. Todd mentioned it. Big Wave Dave, David James, along with Todd, Dignity Freedom Network, we're advocating for our fellow brothers and sisters around the world, in South Asia particularly, where DFN Network is there. Pastors assassinated, mob storming churches, burning them down, Bibles being destroyed. $200, five families being doubled, that becomes 10. And we're looking to get 100 families here in the next 13 minutes. $4,000 would be the 100 families. That'd be doubled to 200. And again, if that's not you, okay, $200 for five, the next Radas, right? Like Rada, 10. Double to because of this generous friend of the fellow Jesus followers we're talking about. 877-374-2809. 877-374-2809. Click that Dignity Freedom Network banner, WAVA.com. Todd, you mentioned 250 years of freedom and not taking our republic for granted. And we listen to the Bible study we have here. You may listen to your Chris Tomlin, your Brandon Lake, your Elevation Worship. You're listening to worship and praise, and you're doing that out in public. Someone hears that, and all of a sudden, you're being not just, oh, you're a bigot, you listen to that. No, it's not where you post something on Facebook and they call your name. No, you're either being arrested, you're being attacked, your family being attacked, your home burned down. And you say, Dave, Todd, you guys are just, really? That's really happening? Yes, Simon. He's exhibit A of why it is we're saying not on our watch are we going to let our fellow brothers and sisters just be out in the night not knowing where their next meal is going to come from, all because they didn't give up the name of Jesus. And we're an answer to their prayer like, God, where are you? And here come the souls at Dignity Freedom Network, just like they did for Simon.
17: Because many of my relatives live with us, we had a full house. There were nine in our home. And for years, I had been able to live out my faith freely and make enough money to care for all of us. However, some very dangerous people found out about our faith. They attacked us, beat us, and burned down our home. So, we had to flee. Because of our faith, we were treated like outcasts. And it was hard for me to find work. Plus, my son has a medical condition, and I needed to provide medicine for him. For the last year, we've survived mostly on rice. So we've become very hungry at times. And it can hurt. As a father, it's tough seeing my family like this.
15: So because someone like us invested in Simon and his family's life, they now have an opportunity to grieve their loss, to be able to know that in their faith in the one true God, the Father, Son, and Holy Spirit, that they made the right decision because they didn't give up his name. Because someone like us invested in their life, food, water, medicine, counseling, so much of that, Todd. And this $200? I mean, and that being doubled to 10? You and I, we were talking about the program. You know, majority of us watched the World Cup, and we saw all the seats filled up in every one of the stadiums. I mean, I just checked it out to say, okay, you know, it might be kind of fun to go see a match or whatever. The cheapest seat I could find was like the Haiti-South Africa match in Kansas City, and that was a $900 seat. Yet I'm looking at every single arena around the country, and they're all packed. I'm like, hallelujah, Lord, that's great. People investing right there. I can just click my pause button on the DVR. I can walk down to the refrigerator, grab something to eat, go use the restroom, come back. I'm not having to, you know, worry about anybody. The point is, we invest in all those things that matter. Maybe doing a holiday. You mentioned August staring at us, schools, back to school shopping. Hard to believe that's happening. It matters that there's souls like Simon that is a fellow brother who did not give up his faith. Sounded like someone like us. We're living out our faith. We're listening to music. We're worshiping. We're praising. We have our family. He has a job. He's providing for his family. And then, boom, somebody heard radical ideologies found about the faith, attacked them, burned their home. They were on the run, Todd. And that's why someone like us through Dignity Freedom Network stood up for them. And they have an opportunity to rebuild. But that only happens for someone like Simon when we make the phone call click of a mouse.
16: Yeah, and you do that 877-374-2809, 877-374-2809. You want to give online? You can do that at WAVA.com. There's a red banner right there at the top of the page. Please be as generous as you can.
15: Yes.
16: $40 helps one family. $200, that's five families. Whatever you do, it's going to be doubled right now. But just let me encourage you, knowing that your gift is going to be doubled, do not cut it in half. All right? I mean, if you were thinking, I could give $200, then give $200 because it's as if you gave $400 and helped 10 families. Absolutely incredible. But I will be very honest and tell you that we've been bringing this opportunity before this listening family for several weeks now, and we're not to where we really thought we would be at this point in time. We're trying to provide for 1,200 families, 1,200 precious children of God who are suffering, paying the greatest price, even up to death, because they follow Jesus. And right now, we're just under 400 families having been provided for. So about 30% of the way there. I know that you have a heart for the Lord. Mm. I know you have a heart to help your brothers and sisters in need. And just please don't sit it out thinking, well, I'm sure a lot of people are responding, so they don't really need me. I'm here to tell you, we and they really need you. They really need you. So if your best gift is $40, if your best gift is $4,000, please step forward and give it right now. Every day that goes by is more families that are in desperate need, and we don't have the resources to help them. We've been, this is a sustained response that we've been offering through Dignity Freedom Network for several years now. And it's showing no signs of slowing. That's the heartbreaking thing. The persecution, if anything, is actually on the increase. More and more families coming to us every day in need of help. And so we are counting on Christians here in America to respond and give your best gift. You know, Jesus told us that following him would come with a cost. But I fear, and it's a weird way to say it that way, but I do fear that we are so incredibly blessed here in America that it really doesn't cost us anything, that maybe we have become a little bit deaf to the cries of those who are, in fact, paying the deepest prices for their faith. And so, man, this is my call to you, brothers, sisters. Let's wake up. Wake up to the blessings that we are so privileged to have, and wake up to the beautiful opportunity that God is extending to you right now as you hear my voice, to step in and make a meaningful difference and be an encouragement to these brothers and sisters who are paying that cost every day with everything. They've lost, many of them, everything they had on earth.
15: Yeah.
16: And some people, pastors, have been killed. Women and children have been widowed, have become orphans because their father, their husband, was killed for his faith. But you know what? They're not turning away. I'm convicted and I'm inspired by that. And I hope you are as well. And man, I mean, truly, it's like, It's kind of in many ways, and I don't mean to minimize any gift, but it is kind of the least that we can do to take a little bit of how God has blessed us and just, you know, with our money and just say, you know what, here's $40. I'm so blessed I can give that, and I probably won't even miss it. Here's $400 for many of us, and I just want you to know I'm praying for you. I have not forgotten you. God has not forgotten you. So please step forward right now and be a part of this.
15: 877-374-2809. 877-374-2809, 877-374-2809, Dignity Freedom Network banner, WAVA.com. We have about 3.5 minutes that remain in the program. And friends, yeah, $40 caring for one, like Myra, where we again, living out their faith just like we do, just going about their life. And listen what happened when Mira, our best gift, we're looking to get 100 families. That'd be a $4,000 gift. $1,000 would be 25 families, you and three others. Again, if that's not you, okay. $200, five families being doubled to 10 families. Every gift, dollar for double, doubled. By the way, your $40 gift actually becomes two. And if I may, I could even invite someone to opt in $40 a month over the next year, because you're, every time you see that credit card of $40, that redeems all those other purchases of where I grumbled, where I, you get that $40 a month going, hallelujah, Lord, another soul like Mira being cared for.
18: Until very recently, we could live out our faith openly. We could go to church, talk about Jesus. It was great. But a few months ago, the attacks started. Many were killed. Churches were burned down, and people are now running for their lives. Because of that, many markets are closed. Farmers can't grow crops, and no one can find any jobs. So it's very hard to have enough to eat. This is an all-out war. And even though we have faith in God, we don't know how it's going to end. And we constantly have to be ready to flee for our lives.
15: Todd, you talked about it, spiritual warfare. It is hardcore. Let's just kill all the Jesus followers.
16: Mm-hmm.
15: And you and I, with our phone call, click of a mouse at 877-374-2809, WAVA.com, we let our fellow brothers and sisters know that God has not abandoned them and he's not forgotten them. Todd, that's our gift.
16: Yeah. Right now, your generosity becomes food for these displaced, hungry families, medicine for them, safe shelter for people who no longer have a place to call home, no place to lie their head at night, and a powerful reminder that they are not alone, that they're not forgotten. 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
11: It's long, over 1,000 chapters, over 30,000 verses. 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
7: With SRN News, I'm Michael Harrington in Washington. President Trump says Mideast allies have reached the parameters of a deal to end the Iran war. Says he would hold off on new strikes in the five-month-old conflict for now. In a Saturday night social media post, Mr. Trump added the emerging deal, quote, would include the immediate, complete, and total opening of the Strait of Hormuz and an end to Iran's nuclear threat. He wrote he had agreed to hold off on ordering the new U.S. strikes, subject to being able to rapidly make a deal. Elsewhere, officials say the latest victim from a powerful earthquake that struck Japan's southwestern prefecture of Kumamoto last week is an elderly woman who apparently developed heat stroke while taking shelter in a car. The fatality comes as concern of heat-related illness grows in a region that is suffering extreme temperatures in addition to the magnitude 7.1 earthquake that struck the main island. This is SRN News.
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24: During the War for Independence, General George Washington, the man we refer to today as the father of our country, led American troops through military defeat after defeat. And in the bitter winter of 1777, he wrote this somber note to a friend in Philadelphia. Quote, "You might have tracked our army from White Marsh to Valley Forge by the blood on their feet," end of quote. Many soldiers continued to march through the deep snows of Pennsylvania without shoes. Others suffered from disease, hunger, and freezing conditions. Nearly 2,000 of Washington's men died. Yet George Washington did not lose faith. Amid the hardship, loss, and uncertainty of Valley Forge, he turned to God in prayer. At a time when our nation once again faces division and uncertainty, may we follow Washington's example, kneeling humbly, praying faithfully, and asking God to guide the future of America.
25: The following program is sponsored by Cornerstone Chapel.
26: Trevor, was that you I saw earlier arguing with a police officer?
27: We weren't arguing. We were politely trying to reach a shared understanding of suggested driving guidelines.
26: Laws are not suggestions, Trevor.
27: Oh, sure they are. Traffic laws, tax codes, the sign on the refrigerator at work that says, "Don't eat someone else's food." Everybody knows that's just the world's way of saying, "Pretty please."
26: Literally no one thinks that.
27: Well, I do. Anyway, he said I rolled through a stop sign, but I didn't roll. I glided, gracefully.
26: Which means you didn't stop. You know, buddy, laws exist for a reason.
27: Tell that to the disciples. They disobeyed authority all the time. They were told not to preach the gospel, and they did it anyway.
26: That's not the same thing.
27: It is if you believe it strongly enough.
26: Nope. Still different.
10: With apologies to our friend Trevor, the Bible almost never recommends disobeying those whom God has put in authority over us. But there is one exception. Hi, I'm Philip Keller, and you're listening to Cornerstone Connection with Pastor Gary Hamrick. If you're wondering what that exception might be, then stay with us now as Pastor Gary takes us to Acts chapter 3 and to the story of a miracle and a message. Now from Cornerstone Chapel in Leesburg, Virginia, here's Pastor Gary Hamrick with today's Cornerstone Connection, When It's Okay to Disobey.
0: Let's take our Bibles and go to Acts chapter 3. If you'll be needing your Bibles today, because I'm going to be reading quite a bit of scripture from these two chapters. So if you have a paper Bible or an electronic Bible, you can pull it up to Acts chapter 3. Before I read, just a quick little intro about what we will be reading today, and then I'll pray and then we'll study together. The book of Acts, in many ways, is a book about firsts. In chapter 1 of Acts, it is the first time that the ministry of the gospel has been entrusted to men and women following the ascension of Jesus back to heaven. He entrusts the ministry to men and women to advance the good news of Jesus. In chapter 2, it is the first time that the Holy Spirit was poured out upon all flesh. Prior to that time, the Holy Spirit was only given on assignment as God determined in the Old Testament. But in Acts 2, we see for the first time the Holy Spirit poured out upon all flesh. Peter says this is a fulfillment of Joel chapter 2. It's also the first time in Acts 2 that an evangelical message was preached by Peter in that case. And it is the first time in chapter 2 that converts, people come to faith in Jesus, and the early churches, for all intents and purposes, born. Now we come here to chapter 3, and we're going to read the first miracle of the early church that God performed through Peter. And it will be followed up, and it goes along with chapter 4, which is the first opposition to the early church in response to what happened at that first miracle. Now, both of these chapters need to be seen together, chapters 3 and 4. And so I'm going to do the best I can. I'm going to read some of it. I'm going to summarize other parts of it because we really need to understand it together. But I'm going to tell you up front the takeaway for today's teaching. Here's the takeaway. The early church was tested. And it was tested early on about whether God would be the highest authority in their lives. And the same thing is facing us today. At some point, every Christian's faith will be tested in the area of conscience and duty. Conscience and duty. Your faith will be tested, if it hasn't already, to determine whether or not you have the courage whenever there is a conflict between man's laws and man's authority and the higher law and authority of God, whether you will obey the higher authority of God. Wherever there is this human conflict with man's laws and man's authority against the higher laws and authority of God, who will you obey? This is what we see here in the early church, and this is what is still an ongoing test of our faith today. In the first century, they lost their lives over this question. Who will you obey? Will you obey God more than man? And if you do, it might cost you your life. Many died because of that. And even still today in other parts of the world, people are dying when they decide, I'm going to obey God rather than man. It might cost me something. And in particular, in some places of the world, like in the first century, it cost people their lives. Now, not so much in America, unless there's some madman going around killing Christians because of their faith. It is unlikely that you and I presently will die if we decide we're going to honor God more than man's laws or man's authority. Wherever there's a conflict. But it will cost you something, if not your life. It may cost you your job. It may cost your pension. It may cost you your family, your friends, your business, your freedom. This is something all of us need to be aware of, especially in our day, and we need to take a lesson from the early

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4: The temple, who, seeing Peter and John about to go into the temple, asked for alms. And fixing his eyes on him with John, Peter said, "Look at us." And so he gave them his attention, expecting to receive something from them. And then Peter said, "Silver and gold I do not have, but what I do have I give you. In the name of Jesus Christ of Nazareth, rise up and walk." And he took him by the right hand and lifted him up, and immediately his feet and ankle bones received strength. And so he, leaping up, stood and walked and entered the temple with them, walking and leaping and praising God. And all the people saw him walking and praising God. And then they knew that it was he who sat begging alms at the beautiful gate of the temple. And they were filled with wonder and amazement at what had happened to him. All right, pause there. Let me just break down a few of these details so we understand the background. It tells us here that it's the ninth hour in Jewish chronology. That's 3 p.m. It's 3 in the afternoon. It was one of those particular hours that Jews typically went to the temple courts to pray. And Peter and John are on their way to the temple at 3 in the afternoon. The Jews had three particular times of prayer, 9 a.m., 12 noon, and 3 p.m. Peter and John are on their way there, and as they're passing through one of these gates into the city, they encounter a man, the Bible says, who was lame from birth. And we find out from chapter 4 later that this man was more than 40 years old. So he's never walked in more than 40 years. He's never known what it is to walk, to run, to jump. He's been lame from birth. And so Peter and John have an encounter with this man, because the Bible says he's been placed there, this man, daily so he can ask for alms. He's begging. He's begging for money, because in those days, the only way you could survive if you had some disability was to situate yourself, or if you weren't able to get there, someone would situate you for you at a main thoroughfare. And the gates into a city was a place where you would encounter people coming and going. So that's where he's been begging as people come and go. And he's situated at a particular gate in the city of Jerusalem called the Gate Beautiful. Now, it was beautiful. Josephus, first century Jewish historian, he writes about how this was a double doorway to this gate. It was made of fine Corinthian brass. It was 75 feet high, these double doors. And today, the Gate Beautiful is also known as the Eastern Gate or the Golden Gate. It was sealed over by the Muslims many years ago in anticipation of the return of the Messiah. This is where he's situated at this particular gate, the Gate Beautiful, and Peter and John encounter him sitting there begging. And this guy, in typical fashion, asks them for money as they pass by. And this is where Peter says, "Silver and gold I do not have, but such that I have in the name of Jesus Christ." And he gives this guy something more valuable, more precious than silver or gold. He gives this guy a miracle that God performs through Peter. Peter's just the vessel. God is the healer, and God miraculously touches this man's life. And again, this is the first recorded miracle of the early church. But think about this guy for a moment. He's never walked in more than 40 years. For the very first time, it says his ankle bones are strengthened. His feet become strong. His legs become strong. He stands up, and not just standing. Verse 8 says he's walking, leaping, and praising God. And if you were in Sunday school as a kid, there was a song about this guy walking and leaping and praising God. And so this is that man. He's received this wonderful miracle that was brought by the hand of God through Peter. And this miracle occurs here again at a major thoroughfare in the area of a gate into the city of Jerusalem. So there's a crowd already gathered.
5: 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Pastor Gary Hamrick will be right back with the second half of today's Cornerstone Connection message from Acts chapter 3.

0: 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Peter had just gotten a lame man to walk. Now he wanted to help get the blind to see. The first was a miracle. The next was a message. Let's find out what Peter had to say now in the rest of today's message. Once again, here's Pastor Gary Hamrick.
1: They see this spectacular thing, and a crowd is drawn to this. And so Peter uses the opportunity, now that a large crowd has gathered, to explain both about the miracle and the one behind the miracle. And the first thing that Peter says to them is, don't think that Peter or John have done this miracle. This is not of us. This is of God. And the first thing that they are sure to do is to give glory to God. If you'll notice in verse 12, in the middle of verse 12, Peter says to them, "Men of Israel, why do you marvel at this? Or why look so intently at us, as though by our own power or godliness we had made this man walk?" He said, don't look at us, don't revere us, don't worship us. We're not the ones. The next verse, verse 13, "The God of Abraham, Isaac, and Jacob, the God of our fathers, glorified his servant Jesus." So Jesus is the one who's performed this. We're just the instruments, we're just the vessels. That's the first thing that they make sure the crowd knows. Don't honor us, don't venerate us. This isn't us, this is the Lord. And then the second thing that Peter does is he uses it as an opportunity to help them understand really who the Lord is, the one behind this miracle. And he starts to preach Jesus. He starts to tell them about Jesus, and he doesn't hold back anything. He's very bold, and he tells them, because these are fellow Jews who were looking at this miracle in the temple court area, and Peter uses it as an opportunity to say, by the way, the one behind this miracle, Jesus, the one you can't see now, he's ascended back into heaven, you guys crucified him. You guys participated in his crucifixion. Because you called for the release of Barabbas. You were a part of the crowd on that day when Jesus stood before Pontius Pilate, and you guys demanded that Pilate release Barabbas, that Jesus would be crucified. That's the one who's behind this. I mean, he doesn't hold anything back here. Take a look in your Bibles here at verse 14. He says, "But you denied the Holy One and the just, and asked for a murderer to be granted to you, Barabbas. And you killed the Prince of Life, whom God raised from the dead, of which we are witnesses. And his name, through faith in his name, has made this man strong, whom you see and know. Yes, the faith which comes through him, through Jesus, has given him, this man, this perfect soundness in the presence of you all. Yet now, brothers, I know that you did it in ignorance, as did also your rulers." Okay, in other words, Peter's saying, you know, you didn't know at the time when you were crying for the crucifixion of Jesus. You did it in ignorance, but let me tell you, this was all part of God's providential plan. Next verse, verse 18, he says, "But those things which God foretold by the mouth of all his prophets that the Christ would suffer, he has thus fulfilled." And then verse 19, Peter says to them, "Repent therefore and be converted, that your sins may be blotted out, so that times of refreshing may come from the presence of the Lord." That is a great verse there in Acts 3:19. He starts with the word repent. It's the first word that John the Baptist uttered. It's the first word that Jesus uttered when his public ministry began. And Peter also says repent. Now repent in the original Greek language is the word metanoeo. Metanoeo from two words, meta meaning to change, and noeo meaning mind, will, or actions. Repentance is the will to change one's actions or your mindset. Like repentance is going 180 degrees in the opposite direction. That all of us were going in the wrong direction away from God. That's what sin does. We're born into sin, and thus we are sinners, and we are all in rebellion to God. I don't care how good you think you are. That's usually because you compare yourself to someone else you think is worse than you. But we're all sinners before God. We all stand condemned before God, and we're heading in the opposite direction. Well, repentance means to turn from sin and turn to God. And when we turn to Him and when we humble ourselves and ask for His forgiveness, Peter says, repent then that your sins might be blotted out. And God does this glorious thing where He expunges our guilty record, so to speak. That we stand before Him guilty and condemned as sinners, but when we turn to Him and we ask for forgiveness and we trust Jesus, He blots out our sins. He expunges our guilty record. So that therefore there's now no condemnation to them that are in Christ Jesus. And he adds there in Acts 3:19, repent that your sins might be blotted out and that times of refreshing may come from the Lord. The literal Greek means that a recapturing of breath. That there might be a refreshing and a renewal to your soul because you've now had a personal encounter in a relationship with Jesus. And there's this wonderful, refreshing thing that happens. If you don't know Christ as your Savior, I encourage you to trust Him, to do just what He's saying here. You repent, you turn from your sins, you ask God to forgive you of your sins, you trust Jesus as your Lord and Savior, and He will bring a wonderful refreshness to your soul. And this is the beautiful thing of salvation. And so Peter's preaching to this crowd. He uses the opportunity as they're standing marveling about this miracle to tell them who's behind the miracle and how they can have a relationship with Him, with Jesus. And so thousands get saved because in chapter 4 later it tells us that the church then numbered about 5,000. So 3,000 get saved in chapter 2. And now a couple thousand more. It's a cumulative number. So the early church at this point now numbers about 5,000. It says 5,000 men. So if you add women and children to that, you know, it's double or maybe even triple. So the church is growing exponentially. And there's this wonderful miracle here, first recorded miracle. And thousands of people get saved. But unfortunately, not everybody's happy about this. Which is always the case. Wherever there's the move of God, there will be people who are celebrating it and a part of it and excited about it, and there will be people who are opposed to it. And we see the opposition in chapter 4. If you look in your Bibles at chapter 4, let me read the first three verses. It says, now as they spoke to the people, as Peter and John were speaking, the priests, the captain of the temple, and the Sadducees came upon them, being greatly disturbed that they taught the people, notice this, taught the people and preached in Jesus the resurrection from the dead. And they laid hands on them and put them in custody until the next day, for it was already evening. Okay, Peter and John get arrested here. And why did they get arrested? Not for the miracle, but for the message. The rulers didn't like the message. They didn't like what they were teaching. They didn't like what they believed. And why didn't they like what was being taught? Well, because you have to put yourself in their shoes in the first century. To the Jews who did not believe that Jesus was the Messiah, what Peter and John were preaching to them sounded like heresy. To a strict Jew, you see, they believed, and even Jews today who don't accept Jesus, they believe that you have your sins atoned for by obeying the law, and in biblical times, and by sacrificing an animal as an atonement for your sins, which God did prescribe for a season, for a time. That for one's sins, God accepted the sacrifice of an animal, an innocent life, in exchange for the guilty life. So you would take your lamb to the temple of the Lord, and generally one lamb for a household of 10 or less. And you would even help the priest slit the throat of the lamb. It was a male worshiper who offered the lamb on behalf of his family. And you would help drain the blood, and the blood would be sprinkled on the altar of atonement to make atonement for your sins. And God prescribed that for a time. But it was all pointing to the ultimate lamb who would lay down his life for the sins of the whole world, which is Jesus. So the sacrificial system has been fulfilled in Christ. And by the way, Jesus said, I came not to abolish the law, but that the law might be fulfilled through me. So we don't throw out our Old Testament because the moral code of the law is still intact. But the sacrificial part has been fulfilled in Jesus. So you don't need to take your lamb to church anymore, thank God. I don't need to participate in the slaughtering of your little lamb chops. I like to eat lamb, but I don't like to slaughter lamb, okay? Listen, PETA is a wonderful organization. People eating tasty animals. I'm all for it. But you don't have to sacrifice your lamb anymore because Jesus was sacrificed for the sins of the whole world. You put your faith and trust in His innocent life, His sinless life that was offered for my sinful life and your sinful life. And that is how, by faith, our sins are atoned for. But at this time, you see, the Jews who did not accept Jesus thought that what Peter and John were preaching was heresy. You're preaching Jesus as the way to salvation? No, that's not true. So they put him in prison. They didn't like what they had to say. Now, Peter and John, when they are brought then before the Sanhedrin, they say it even more boldly. Look in your Bibles at verse 12, still here in chapter 4 now, Acts 4, look at verse 12. Look at what they say. They said, "Nor is there salvation in any other, for there is no other name under heaven given among men by which we must be saved." They're so bold and courageous about this. They're like, yeah, we want you to clearly know there's no other name under heaven given unto men by which we must be saved, and His name is Jesus. And friends, listen, what was true then is still true now.
0: 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Cornerstone Connection is a production of Cornerstone Chapel, Leesburg, Virginia.

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11: What is problematic in our culture is we have highlighted and promoted fame and fortune, power and position. And that's what people chase after, fame and fortune, power and position, and never realize or recognize that power and position or fame and fortune will not bring you fulfillment. I would rather struggle with little but yet fulfill the destiny that God has for me than to be rich and famous and not be fulfilled inside doing what it is God created for me to do. Y'all see how the amen's got a little low on that point right there? That's because we've been trained to think that success and happiness is all tied into money and power and position. It is an unfortunate thing that the disciples here in this passage of Scripture are having this discussion about fame and fortune and power and position. They're in this text arguing amongst themselves because Jesus has unveiled to them and told them in verses prior that he's going to die. He's going to transition. He's going to depart from them. And they immediately enter into a discussion among themselves about who was going to be the greatest. Look at verse number 24. There was also a dispute among them as to which of them should be considered the greatest. This was no small discussion. It was a dispute they were arguing. Matter of fact, the Greek word dispute means they were about to go to blows at it. They were fighting about who would be the greatest. Now, why would they be having this discussion? Well, if you look at the circumstances and the situation, here Jesus is the pastor, the leader, the prophet, the overseer of a mega ministry. Thousands are following him, and they're arguing about who's going to take his place when he's gone. Y'all don't have to say amen, but I know when I got sick in 2005, and I had to be rushed to the hospital one Thursday morning back in 2005. And the doctors thought I had an aneurysm in my brain. They thought I was bleeding in my brain, and they took me to from Bowie Health Center to the Washington Hospital Center. And by the time I got to the Washington Hospital Center, resumes for the pastorate of the First Baptist Church of Glen Arden were already being submitted. Seriously, people were mailing in resumes. Preachers who I didn't even know that well showed up to hospital to check on my condition. That's what the disciples are arguing about among themselves. Who's going to be the greatest? Who's going to take Jesus' place? Who's going to be at the head of this mega ministry? And yet, Jesus drops down and drops a seed in their mind and in their hearts in this discussion that's very significant. I thought I ought to talk about it because the fight is not just over leading mega ministry. Some people are arguing about who's going to be the president of the choir. Come on, talk to me for just a second. Who's going to lead a song in the choir? There's a lot of debate and argument. Who's going to be the head of this? Who's going to lead that? Who's in charge of this? I was in a meeting yesterday when the discussion was who's going to be in charge of this or that. When the reality of the fact is we should not be pursuing being in charge. We ought to be pursuing serving. My assignment today is to try to challenge and talk to you today to understand and to get a grips with the fact that you never have to fight with anybody about what God created you to do. Look at your neighbor, tell your neighbor, you don't have to fight with anybody but what God created you to do. Y'all not talking loud enough. I need a little more arrogance in that. Pepper throughout all of the scripture are people who discovered why God created them and walked in their destiny. David killed Goliath and a lion and a bear. He spent many years in exile being chased to be killed by the king, even though he had been anointed to be the next king by prophet Samuel. But yet he spent some years on the backside of being nothing and no one. And yet God in due time elevated him to what his destiny was. Elijah performed 16 miracles, confronted Ahab, but yet God used him to raise the widow's son back to life. He fulfilled his destiny. Elijah performed a double portion of Elijah's miracle. He performed 32 miracles. The 32nd miracle occurred after he died when they threw his bones, his body, into a cave. And he, listen, he died. He had asked for a double portion of his mentor's anointing. But yet when he died, he had only performed 31 of the miracles. And yet he had been prophesied and prayed that he would do a double portion of Elijah's, who had performed 16 miracles. But yet he died with only 31. So they took his dead body, put it in a cave, and one day when a group of heathens were trouncing through town and running away from some people chasing them, one of their soldiers died. They threw the body of the dead soldier into the cave where Elisha's bones were, and when that man's body touched Elijah's bones, he came back to life. His 32nd miracle. Y'all ain't hearing what I'm saying today. What God destined for you will come to pass. So I'm saying all that to say this to you. Everybody here has an assignment. Everybody has a destiny. I beg to say to some of you that your day-to-day job, that what God has for you is much greater than the job that you get paid for. As a matter of fact, when you discover your assignment, you'll do it even if you don't get paid. I hate to tell y'all, I would pastor the church if y'all didn't pay me. Wait a minute, let me take that back. Is that really true? No, that is true. I would do that. Now, don't change your mind, elders, about my compensation. I like being able to focus. I like to eat, and I like having a roof over my head, and I like being able to devote my whole time to it. But I would do this even if I didn't get paid. There's something about walking in what God created you to do that's fulfilling and satisfying. There's something about it. And many of you are living life doing the routine of what you do every day, and you're not satisfied. You're unfulfilled. And so my assignment today is to try to give you some keys of how to discover what it is God created you to do. So let me just give you just a couple points. Let me start off with my first point to say that whatever your destiny is, it has already been deposited in you. Look at your neighbor and say, your destiny has already been deposited. Y'all didn't say it with enough fervor or passion. Say it again. Your destiny has already been deposited. When Jesus is talking to the disciples and they're arguing about who's the greatest, he said, I like what he says to them in verse number 29. He says, and I bestow upon you a kingdom. I like the first few words. He says, I bestow. Somebody say bestow. That's an important word. It means to be conferred. It means to be granted. It means there's an appointment to be conferred. What God created you to do has already been deposited in you. It's there lying dormant. If you haven't discovered it, he has put the gifts inside of you that he intended for you to have to do what it is he wants you to do. Go on and preach and teach, Pastor. I'm doing the best that I can. It's already inside of you. The devil wants to keep you distracted, running out after and for other things, rather than developing what it is inside of you that he's put inside of you. Matter of fact, the devil wants you to think that because you have failed here and failed there and sinned here and sinned there, you gotta wait until you get conquered over all this stuff and then you can walk in your destiny. If God has to wait for mankind to totally conquer sin before he can use you, we might as well shut the church down right now. That devil is a liar. God specializes in raising up and using the people who are the least of these. Matter of fact, when you recognize how jacked up you are a good candidate for God to use you. Somebody lean over, tell your neighbor, he preaching better than you're saying amen. It's already inside of you. When you accepted Jesus and the Holy Ghost came to live inside of you, what he brought with him when he went inside of you to live with you and dwell with you were the gifts that you are going to need to do what it is God created you to do. Oh, I should have got a few more amens than that. That is an important point. I want you to get that in your head and get it in your heart. It's already inside of you. As a matter of fact, when you accept the Lord Jesus, the Holy Spirit comes and takes residence in you. Somebody say residence. He don't check in and check out. He ain't moving in and out. He dwells. He lives. He abides. Yeah, he lives inside of you. And when he came, he brought with him everything you're going to need for your destiny. Oh, that's everything you're going to need today, everything you're going to need tomorrow, everything you're going to need next year, everything you're going to need 10 years from now. Because When God saved you, he already knew the plan for your life that he had mapped out for you. And so he conferred, he bestowed, he deposited in you. You don't have to go and search it out. You don't have to go and have certain people lay their hands on you. It's already inside of you. Somebody tell your neighbor, it's already inside of you. Tell them it's already inside of you. I don't know what you're waiting on. I don't know why you're sitting around. I don't know what you're waiting on. It's already inside of you. He says, and I bestow. That's a significant thing to these disciples. You know what he's saying to them? Stop bickering among yourselves because I've already bestowed something in you. Matter of fact, hold on. He says, and I bestow upon you a kingdom. Here's my second point, is that your destiny is specific. Somebody say specific. Say it again. Specific. It's not general. It's not a general assignment. It's a specific assignment. It is a dedicated assignment. And he says, I bestowed upon you a kingdom. I love this passage right here. It helped me at a time of my life when I didn't know what my future was. And when I read this passage, the Spirit of God said to me, God has given you a kingdom. And I looked up the word kingdom, and it means this in the Greek. It means royalty. Come on, look at me. You're looking at royalty when you look at me. It means a place to rule. It means a realm. It means a sphere of authority. In other words, the best way I know to describe it, and I've used this term before, and some of you heard me talk about that, God anoints you and he bestows upon you, he deposits upon you your own zone. And when he puts you in your zone and you do what it is that he's anointed you to do, nobody can do what you do like you do when you do it. Somebody high-five your neighbor and say, you might be good, but you can't be me. You can't beat me being me. I don't want to be you, and don't you try to be me. I know my zone right now is to be the pastor of the First Baptist Church of Glen Arden. Hey, can't nobody be a better pastor than First Baptist Church of Glen Arden today than me. I'm in my zone. I'm walking in my zone. I'm flowing in my zone. I'm anointing in my zone. And I got a zone, and you got a zone, and everybody got their own zone. This is an important point, because when you don't know that you got a zone, you'll be jealous of other people's zones. And you're going to want other people's gifts and other people's anointings. Never be jealous of what God has given to somebody else. Get in your own zone. Walk in your own zone. Stay in your own zone. And you have a zone. You got a zone. And he said, I bestow upon you a kingdom. Oh, I love that. I love that verse right there. I got secured when I discovered that God had given me a specific assignment for my life. Now, I need to throw this in for free. It may not be manifested just yet. Moses was on the backside of a mountain until God brought him up for his season and his time. David was on the run until God brought him up at his time. The biggest problem people have is their unwillingness to wait until it's your time. I didn't think I'd get too many amens on that. We are impatient people. And here's what I've said to God. I've said to God, because God told me recently that, I think I told y'all that I preached a sermon a few weeks ago that said, have we arrived? Are we there yet? And God told me a few weeks ago, he reminded me to say, you think you've reached the epic of where I'm taking you. And God said, eyes have not seen nor ears heard what I have in store. You haven't arrived. I haven't gotten there yet. And he said there's still more to come in front of you. And he made me to understand and to know there's so much more that God. I'm still a young man. Look at your neighbors. I'm still a young man. I'm 57 years old. I'm gonna be 58 one month from today. Jot that down. October 11th. Go ahead, write it down, put it in your notes, jot it on your calendar. October 11th is my pastor's birthday. I'll wait for you to go ahead, write it down. I still have years in front of me. I still have a future in front of me. And some of you think that you're 60 or 65. Listen, some of the richest people in the world didn't make their money till they got in their 60s. So look at your neighbor and say, woo. You have a destiny in front of you. It requires you to know that the Lord Jesus loves you enough that he's mapped out your whole life. He's got a whole future for you with an assignment for you. Somebody say amen. Praise the Lord. So how do you discover what your gifting is? Oh, hold up. I ran ahead of myself. Let me slow down. Somebody say, back up, Pastor. Slow down. Learn how to be patient and wait on God to bring you to your season. I don't want to be exposed to a platform before it's my time. I don't want a job if I'm not ready for the job. And some of you are right now in the molding stage of life. God is preparing you for where he's taking you. Don't be upset about his preparation time. Let him prepare you so that when it's time for you to rise up to what he's assigned you for, you will have the capacity to be able to handle the assignment. I look back at my life and I think about all the jobs I had, and I'm grateful that God gave me a mindset that every job I had, I went in and treated it like it was the only job I would have for the rest of my life. I treated it that nobody else is going to do this job better than me. Some of you are lackadaisical. You're doing just enough to get by on your job. And let me tell you something. God is watching you on a day-by-day basis to see if he can trust you with more based on what you're doing with what you already have. You halfway doing it now. Your whole heart is not in it now. You don't want to give your all to it. You do just enough to get by. You come in just a minute before you do to get there. You leave a minute after the time is over. You got long lunch breaks. You're not developing yourself. You're not learning. You're not taking it serious. And God cannot take you higher until you develop your gift to the best. So how do you discover your gift? How do you discover your destiny? How do you discover your destiny? Let me give you these three points, sub-points. These are sub-points to a specific point. First of all, your destiny will glorify God. So here's what you ask yourself. Because see, some of you are pursuing a destiny that will make a name for yourself. You'll never discover your destiny by making a name for yourself. What you got to ask yourself is, how can my life best give glory to Christ? What is it in my life that will make me better give God glory? It's not necessarily what you want to do or what you like to do, but what is it that God has placed in you that will give you the ability to better give God glory? Here's number two, question number two. Your destiny is birthed from your burden. Your destiny is birthed from your burden. In other words, the thing that bothers you the most, your destiny is somewhere entangled in that what bothers you. Now, when I was, before I started pastoring and I was evangelizing, I used to go around and preach from church to church to church, and I had a fairly successful evangelistic ministry. And I would be preaching at a different church every Sunday, somewhere around the Washington, D.C. area, or even around the country. I had a blessing. God blessed me to do that. But I reached a place in my life where, I liked it. I know that's not good English, but it sounds good when you're preaching. I liked it. I liked going and preaching at a church and picking up my hat, my coat, and my check and leaving. Go ahead, look at God. But at a particular season in my life, I used to get bothered by the fact that I saw souls and lives of people, and I had a burden to want to see them mature and grow and be everything God wanted me to be. And so that's the role of a pastor, to help people become and to mature in their walk with God. So I began to have a burden for that. And that's how my pastoral call got manifested, that God gave me a burden to want to see people mature and be everything that God wants them to be. That's how my pastoral, and your gifting and your call and your assignment is going to be manifested by something that God gives you a burden for. All right, let me close. Thirdly, your destiny is discovered when you serve. When you serve. Now, I know I won't get too many amens on that point, because it only gets manifested when you look for opportunities to serve. People who are wandering around and not knowing why God created them are in that role and will never discover what God has for them because they haven't taken up or picked up the mantle to serve.
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16: With SRN News, I'm Michael Harrington in Washington. President Trump says many East allies have reached the parameters of a deal to end the Iran war. Says he would hold off on new strikes in the five-month-old conflict for now. In a Saturday night social media post, Mr. Trump added the emerging deal, quote, would include the immediate, complete, and total opening of the Strait of Hormuz and an end to Iran's nuclear threat. He wrote he had agreed to hold off on ordering the new U.S. strikes, subject to being able to rapidly make a deal. Elsewhere, officials say the latest victim from a powerful earthquake that struck Japan's southwestern prefecture of Kumamoto last week is an elderly woman who apparently developed heat stroke while taking shelter in a car. The fatality comes as concern of heat-related illness grows in a region that is suffering extreme temperatures in addition to the magnitude 7.1 earthquake that struck the main island. This is SRN News.
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18: This is John MacArthur welcoming you to Portraits of Grace. A few years ago, Grace to You heard from a teenage listener in the Midwest who was exhibiting the right attitude in the face of a terminal illness. That Christian young woman, who by now is with the Lord, accepted her condition with grace and optimism. She wrote, "I love the Lord very much. I feel He is using my condition to work in different people's lives. Please pray with me that He would continue to use me no matter what the outcome." Well, her sentiments were right. In fact, they were right in step with the Scriptures, where the Apostle Paul wrote, "For to me to live is Christ, and to die is gain." What is it that enabled Paul and that young woman to rejoice so? Simply their complete confidence in God. As a portrait of grace, you can count on your obedience to Scripture to give you the same confidence.
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23: Welcome to Practical Living with Dale O'Shields, Senior Pastor of Church of the Redeemer in Maryland. We pray that through this message, you will learn how to apply God's Word and truth to your life. 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
24: And so in this series, we've talked about a variety of things that shake us up. We've talked about grief that comes our way through losses, discouragement. We've talked about a lot of different things as we've gone through the series together. And as I said, over the last several weeks, we've been talking about stress and tension. Last weekend, I talked specifically about tension. Today, I want to talk to you about stress. I want to start by giving you a very clear definition of the word stress so we're all on the same page together. And so on the screen, you'll see sort of a technical definition of stress. And I would invite you to read together with me aloud and loudly. Let's all read in concert together. Here we go. Stress is the internal response of the spirit, soul, or body to real or perceived pressures, demands, uncertainties, or overloads. Let's read it again together. Stress is the internal response of the spirit, soul, or body to real or perceived pressures, demands, uncertainties, or overloads. Let me simplify it for you with this next definition. This is what stress really is. Read it with me. Stress is what happens inside us when life feels heavier than our present ability to carry it. That's what stress is. It's when you feel as though life is just too heavy for you to bear at this moment. You cannot bear the weight of it. And anytime you have stress in your life, it's going to affect you spiritually. It can affect your relationship with God. It affects us emotionally. We have all kinds of feelings that go along with stress. We'll talk about some of those today. It affects us mentally, the way that we think. Oftentimes, stress can affect the relationships of your life. It spills over from you to other people around you. A lot of marriages are destroyed just by stress in the family. And then, of course, stress has an impact upon your body. Your physical body can suffer greatly because of stress. In fact, a lot of ailments, doctors tell us, are really bound up or connected to stress in your life. We oftentimes hold it in, and it works against us. I want to take you to a story in the Bible where the disciples of Jesus experienced some stress and how Jesus ministered to them and some lessons that we can learn from it. Matthew chapter 8, beginning in verse 23, notice this story of the life of Jesus and his disciples. Then Jesus got into the boat and started across the lake. That lake would be the Sea of Galilee with his disciples. Suddenly, key word there, comes out of the blue, was not anything expected at all. Suddenly, a fierce storm, key word there, it's a word in the Greek that emphasizes a very intense kind of storm, not just a regular sort of passing storm, but something that had intensity to it. A fierce storm struck the lake with waves breaking into the boat, but Jesus was sleeping. The disciples went and woke him, shouting, "Lord, save us, we're going to drown." Jesus responded, Why are you so afraid? Why are you afraid? You have so little faith. Then he got up and rebuked the wind and waves, and suddenly there was a great calm. The disciples were amazed. Who is this man? They asked. Even the winds and waves obey him. The question is, what do we learn from this story? There are lots of different things that we could talk about today, but we certainly learn that stress is real, and we learn that it's a part of life, and we learn that we must gain some skills in handling it well in life. We learn this from the disciples and Jesus, his approach to them in this very stressful moment. There's one main lesson that I want you to learn today, only one point that I hope you'll carry away with you. We'll fill in this point with some subpoints that I believe will help you as well. And the main point today is this: stress is something that must be processed properly in your life. It must be processed properly. Now, last weekend we talked about tension. There's a difference between tension and stress. In life, you're going to always have some tension, because tension is the pulling of different things at different times. And tension is all about doing the right thing, making decisions in life. And we're always making decisions. Do we do this or do we do that? And how do we do the right thing at the right time in the right way? And so you'll never get rid of tension. Tension has to be managed in your life. And it needs to be managed well. But stress is something different. Stress is not to be managed. Stress is to be processed. I want you to get these two statements with me. Tension must be managed well, and stress must be processed properly. Would you say that with me? Tension must be managed well, and stress must be processed properly. Processing stress. So today's Bible text, as we read a moment ago, focuses our attention on a very stressful moment in the life of Jesus' disciples. It's a story about a very ordinary boat trip on the Sea of Galilee. Now, these disciples had been on this body of water many, many times. In fact, we know that at least four of them were commercial fishermen: Peter, Andrew, James, and John. They'd fished on the Sea of Galilee multiple, multiple times. It's very likely that they'd experienced storms on this lake before. And most, if not all, the other disciples certainly had traveled with Jesus on the boat before. This was not their first trip on the water. And so they understood something about experiencing sort of difficult situations out on the waterway. And to understand the story, it really does help us to get a little bit of understanding about this place called the Sea of Galilee, because you'll not appreciate the story fully without understanding something about the geography and the topography of the Sea of Galilee. So let me give you just a few facts. It's in northern Israel, the Galilee portion of Israel. It's where the Jordan River runs into the Sea of Galilee, and it runs out of the Sea of Galilee all the way down to the Dead Sea. And so it's a very central part of the activity of the northern region of Israel, the Sea of Galilee. It's a fairly small lake. It's not really a sea as we think of a sea. It's more like a lake. It's about 13 miles in length, so not very long, and about 7 or 8 miles at its widest point. The deepest point in the Sea of Galilee is about 150 feet. And if you know anything about waterways at all, you'll know that that's not extremely deep. It's deep enough, but this is the deepest portion. So a lot of the Sea of Galilee is relatively shallow, and so it's very subject to storms coming its way. When you trace around the edge of the Sea of Galilee, you'll travel, if you travel all the edge of that seaside area, that shoreline,

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4: And people's lives. Let me walk you through seven things you need to be aware of related to stress. First of all, stress is an internal reaction to external situations. How do you get stressed in your life? Something happens. Something external transpires. A problem comes up. You get an email that is very negative, or an email that is very troublesome. You get a report from the doctor. You find a bill that you didn't realize you're going to have, and suddenly something transpires. There's an external event that begins to cause internal reaction for you. The second part of stress is these stressful external situations now reveal to us our internal condition. What I mean by that is this: whatever's happening out there gets inside of us and reveals what's really on the inside of us. See, pressure outside of you will reveal what's inside of you. Just like if I had a toothpaste tube here today and I would open the cap and I was to squeeze on the toothpaste tube, whatever was inside the tube would come out. And the same is true for you and me. When these external events transpire, what's on the inside of us is revealed in that moment. For the disciples, what it revealed for them was their fear instead of their faith. The third fact about stress is to understand that a certain amount of stress is actually important for you. It's important for your growth. It's important for peak performance. And I believe that Jesus wanted the disciples to learn something, to grow through this experience, but instead of growing, they actually failed this test in that moment. And so you need some stress in your life. If you run from stress all the time, you're never going to grow. You'll never develop. It's very much like tension. You need a certain amount of it in your life to reach your peak performance. And so stressful events challenge us. It's not always bad, and it does reveal certain things about our lives. But then when we get overly stressed, and I think we would all agree that the disciples in the boat were not just stressed, they were overly stressed. And when you are overly stressed, something happens in your mind. Your mind starts hijacking your thinking. And you start thinking very negative thoughts. Have you ever noticed how quickly your mind can go south on you? And how quickly you can begin to have all these dark thoughts. This is terrible. I'm not sure I'm going to get out of this. And this is what happened with the disciples. They started thinking, because of their lack of faith internally, they start thinking, we are going to drown. This is all over with now. There's no hope for us to be rescued. We certainly hope that Jesus can help us in this moment, but right now we're facing certain death. So there's this hijacking of our thinking. To hijack means to step in and take over. That's what your mind will do. It will grab you, begin to pull you in very dark and negative places. And then what happens is your hijacked thinking results in what I've called here hyper emotions. Your emotions begin to rise up, and you begin to feel fear and anxiety. Once you begin to start the fear and anxiety, it feeds on itself. And before long, there's this downward cycle that happens. And then you start making decisions. And out of your hijacked thinking and your hyper emotions, you will make very unwise, foolish actions and decisions in your life. In fact, some of you can testify today that there was a time in your life when you went through a huge amount of stress, and out of that stress, you didn't handle it so well, and you're now regretting some of the decisions you made in those moments of your life because you made decisions out of stress, out of fear, out of anxiety, instead of out of faith. And the last thing I'll mention here in this section of today's message to understand what's happened here is this. In the disciples, what started out as stress now has become distress. And there's a difference, because stress is good for you, but distress will destroy you. And the stress has now turned into something that is very, very destructive for their lives. And now they're living and reacting out of not just stress, but distress, finding themselves about to make some very bad decisions. So here's the story, the storm that's happened. What do we learn from the storm? How do we deal with it? And not only do we recognize what stress does to us, but how do we actually handle it the right way? So here's the main focus of today's message. I want to teach you today from God's Word how to handle stress so it doesn't become distress in your life. Now, what I'm about to

0: share with you, as I often will say to you, are things that I haven't perfected. I'm still working on these things as well. None of us have arrived there, but this is something that you can set as goals for your life and your spiritual journey, to learn how to handle stress much better so that you're not distressed by the external situations that come your way. So are we ready to walk through those principles? Here we go. Number one, you've got to acknowledge the presence of your stressful situation. What I mean by that is recognize it. You'll never deal with stress and you'll never overcome distress until you recognize when something is ramping you up on the inside. And so this is called self-awareness. You have to be aware of something transpiring that's about to result in you responding or reacting the wrong way. The Apostle Paul gives us a tremendous lesson in this in 2 Corinthians chapter 1. I've fallen in love with this passage recently. I'm not sure, it's been a long time since I taught on any of this particular passage, but it's come alive in a fresh way for me as Paul talks about a very stressful time in his own life. Listen to his words, 2 Corinthians chapter 1, verse number 8. We think, writing to the Corinthians, we think you ought to know, dear brothers and sisters, about the trouble, the stress we went through in the province of Asia. We were crushed and overwhelmed beyond our ability to endure. So here's this moment that Paul is acknowledging a time in his life when something was stressing him. See, I've found in my life that you can't deal with anything until you name it. You can't deal with something until you put a label on it. I can't deal with something in my life until I recognize what it is. And so you have to recognize this is something that could very easily cause me stress. Paul said, I need to tell you about a time in my life when we were in Asia and we were troubled. In fact, we were crushed, we were overwhelmed, and we got to the place that we were beyond our ability to endure. It was very, very stressful. The second thing that you must do to deal with stress is to then pay attention to your thoughts revealed by your self-talk. We'll see this in Paul's life in just a moment. Let me explain what I mean by that. When something stressful happens to you, you start talking to yourself. Some of you jabber at yourself all day long. You have a dialogue that goes on between your ears, and that dialogue oftentimes is very negative. This is terrible. This is horrible. I'm not sure we're going to get out of this. For the disciples, we're going to drown. And so we begin to talk these negative kind of scenarios, catastrophic scenarios in our mind, and we begin to speak this to ourselves. And it gets in your head. If you notice how things can get between your ears, okay? And so it's back and forth, this dialogue. And so the way you know how you're thinking is by listening to your self-talk. This is a key ingredient for your health, to learn to listen to what you're saying to yourself. Because if you don't pay attention to what you're saying to yourself, you'll be telling yourself lies all the time. Because your thoughts lie to you. Did you notice that? Ever notice that in your life? And your thoughts lie to you a lot. Okay. Your thoughts are always lying to you. And so if you don't filter this self-talk that's going on inside of you, you're going to be buying in to a lot of lies, and lies always bind you up. Truth sets you free, but lies will bind you up. Paul says in 2 Corinthians chapter 1, verse 8, he says, you know, we were in the province of Asia, and we were overwhelmed, crushed beyond our ability to endure. And then he says in verse 8, we thought we would never live through it. We what? Thought. This thought got in his head. We thought, we're not going to live through this. The third thing that you have to do now, if you're going to deal with stress, is to interrupt your negative thinking. You've got to stop the downward mental and emotional cycle. You've got to stop it by intervening in your thought process. One of the things that's valuable for you to learn, for us to learn together, is that we are in charge of what we think. Let me say it a different way. I hope you'll hear me this morning. You are in charge of your own mental health. Who's in charge of your mental health? Your husband? Your wife? Your boss? Your neighbors? No. Your pastor? No. Who's in charge of your mental health? You're in charge of your own mental health. I'll prove this to you. Who's in charge of your physical health? This guy says my wife, okay? So, there you go. I appreciate that, okay? That's probably true in a lot of cases. Okay? If I were to wake up every morning, every day of my life, and all day long, all I eat is hamburgers, hot dogs, french fries, potato chips, ice cream, cake, cookies, pie, and then say, oh Lord, give me divine health. Okay? Now, that would be silly, would it not? Right? Okay. Now, could God give me health? Yeah, God could supernaturally still give me health. There's no issue related to the ability of God. That's not even in question. But to have health, I need to treat my body as the temple of the Holy Spirit, right? I have a responsibility. The same is true with your mind. You are responsible for what goes on in this head of yours, okay? Now, God will help you with His grace and power and with the truth of His Word, and we'll get into that more in just a moment. But you have to realize, I am in charge of my thinking, okay? I can't just sit back and allow my mind to be passive and allow every thought that comes in to not be, to go unfiltered. I've got to choose to filter some stuff out of my thinking process, because the Bible says that we are transformed by the renewing of our mind, okay? And so how your life is transformed relates to the change that is renewing, being changed in your thinking, how your mind is being made new by the right kind of thinking. Notice Paul here, because we're still on Paul in 2 Corinthians chapter 1. What did he say? He said, I got to tell you guys about this stressful event that happened for us in Asia. We were overwhelmed. We were crushed. In fact, we didn't know if we were going to be able to endure. And we thought we were going to die. It got in our heads that we were going to die. Now let's pick up the story. In fact, verse number 9, he says, in fact, we expected to die, but as a result, what are the next two words? We stopped. We stopped something. We stopped doing what? What? Relying on ourselves and learn to rely on God who raises the dead. Let's stop there for a moment. Paul says, we thought we were going to die, but we stopped thinking that way. We started relying on God, and we realized that even if we die, God is able to raise us from the dead again. Okay? He changed his thinking. He changed his approach to things. And so his reliance moved from himself to the right kind of thinking, relying on God. Verse 10, and he did rescue us from mortal danger, and he will rescue us again. We have placed our confidence in him, and he will continue to rescue us. Do you see the shift from this stressful moment to stopping his thinking and getting back on the right track again? This is how stress is overcome. This is how you avoid moving from stress to distress in your life. So you recognize it. You acknowledge this happened. I've got to be careful. Now I've got to check my thinking, my emotions, and now I've got to make sure I step in and interrupt those negative things that are happening, get truth there. And then here's some truth to remember, some truth that you need to put into yourself, into your thinking. Always remember, fill your mind with this truth. Remember who is with you. That whatever you're going through, remember who is with you. Who was with the disciples on the Sea of Galilee? Jesus was not absent. He was there in the boat. He was with them. And you need to remember that in any situation of life, you are not alone. God is with you. Romans 8, 38 and 39. Let these words get deeply into your spirit today. I am convinced that nothing can ever separate us from God's love. Neither death nor life, neither angels nor demons, neither our fears for today nor our worries about tomorrow, not even the powers of hell can separate us from God's love. No power in the sky above or in the earth below. Indeed, nothing in all creation will ever be able to separate us from the love of God that is revealed in Christ Jesus our Lord. Paul says, you've got to realize this. Death, life, angels, demons, fears today, worries about tomorrow. Even the powers of hell cannot separate you from the love of God. And so in any situation you're going through, remember who's with you. Remind yourself, God is with me. And then recall the faithfulness of God in your life. This is so much help to you. When you're going through a moment where you're slipping from stress to distress and you're trying to intervene in your thinking, remember, recall the faithfulness of God in your life. Let me ask you a question this morning. Have any of you ever gone through some stuff in your past? Let me see your hand, right? You gone through some stuff, okay? Anybody gone through some stuff in your life? I want you to notice that you've gone through stuff, but you're still here today. Amen? You've gone through some stuff, but you're still in the house of God today. You're still worshiping God today. You've made it through some stuff. And I will tell you that if you made it through some stuff in the past, it's because God was faithful to you in the past, and He got you through the stuff that you went through. And that means that God indeed is faithful today to get you through whatever stuff you may be facing today in your life. And it also means this, that whatever stuff you may face tomorrow, He's going to get you through that as well. That He is a faithful God. He never fails on delivering in His promises to us. Paul writes to Timothy, a man who is oriented toward timidity. He was a man that leaned toward fear himself. Timothy did. And Paul writes and reminds him and us as well, even when we are too weak to have faith left, he remains faithful to us and will help us, for he cannot disown us who are part of himself, and he will always carry out his promises to us. What is Paul saying? Paul is saying that even when you don't have any faith, God remains faithful. That God will never cease being faithful in your life. The next thing you do is, in these moments where you're moving, you tend to be moving from stress to distress, make sure you call on God in prayer. So often I've seen this, certainly in my own life and many people over the years that I've tried to work with as a pastor, and just intervening, working with people and helping them through the process of dealing with stuff in their life. There's so many times when something happens that's very difficult to deal with, we want to talk to everybody else but God. Okay. We want to tell everybody in the world our problems. Just if you give a half a minute to them, they're going to tell you, well, this is going wrong and that's going wrong. This is terrible. This is horrible in my life. I'm going to drown. Okay. And before long, they're spitting out and communicating this negativity to anyone that will listen. Can I just encourage you that when something happens in your life that's hard to deal with, I'm not saying you should not seek support from others. We need the support and to carry one another's burdens. But your first court of appeal needs to be to God Himself, okay?
1: Perhaps as you have been listening to today's broadcast, you felt a stirring in your heart, something that reminded you that you need to get something right in your life with God. The first way to start in that journey with God is to open your heart to Jesus Christ, to make Him the Lord of your life, to turn over all your life to Him. And that begins with a very simple prayer. I want to lead you in that prayer right now, and it's a prayer that you can pray right where you are. Say these words: Jesus, I invite you into my life today to forgive me of all my sins. I need you. I want you. I want you to take charge of my life. Be my Lord and Savior, in Jesus' name. Now, if you just prayed that prayer with me, I want to encourage you with a promise from God's Word that says, when we call on God's name, when we call on the name of His Son Jesus, there is salvation that is brought to our lives. He changes us from the inside out. And the Bible says that if any person is in Christ, he is a new creation. Old things pass away. Behold, all things become new. And that's what's happened to you today as you've opened your heart to Christ. Let me encourage you. You need to take the next step. The next step is to make sure that you get into a good Bible-believing church where you're studying God's Word. And make sure you get a copy of God's Word and begin to read it. Spend some time each day in prayer. 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
6: With SRN News, I'm Michael Harrington in Washington. President Trump says Mideast allies have agreed on the parameters of a deal that would end the Iran war. He says he will hold off on ordering new strikes in the five-month-old conflict, at least for now. In a Saturday night social media post, the president added the emerging deal, quote, would include the immediate, complete, and total opening of the Hormuz Strait and an end to Iran's nuclear threat. He says he had agreed to sit on the strikes for the moment as long as a deal was rapidly achieved. France's vast wildfire near Bordeaux remains contained but is still burning. The blaze scorched an area four times the size of Paris and forced a quarter of a million people to evacuate. About 3,000 firefighters are deployed across two fronts working to extinguish hot spots and secure burned areas. The Gironde region fire burned 420 square kilometers in 10 days. This is SRN News.
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8: Welcome to Turning Point Weekend Edition. 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
9: And thank you for joining us for the weekend edition. 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
10: God is found in the Word. God is found in the Scripture. And as we study the Scripture, we learn what God wants, what God thinks, who God is, how God responds, what God expects. The Proverbs are filled with truth about God and how we're to respond to Him in our life in everyday practical ways. Now, the book of Proverbs is a very wonderful book, and it's a unique book, and it is, in essence, a book that came in answer to a prayer. And I want to begin our study in this book by pointing to the prayer that produced the Proverbs. And if you have your Bibles, you will find this prayer in the book of 1 Kings and the third chapter. It is a prayer that was prayed by Solomon. I guess before I read this prayer, I should ask you this question. If God gave you the opportunity to ask for anything you wanted, what would your prayer be? Well, you don't read that very often in the Scripture, but here's a situation where God gave a man the opportunity to ask for whatever he wanted. And beginning in the third verse of 1 Kings chapter 3, we read these words. And Solomon loved the Lord, walking in the statutes of his father David, except that he sacrificed and burnt incense at the high places. Now the king went to Gibeon to sacrifice there, for that was the great high place. And Solomon offered 1,000 burnt offerings on that altar. At Gibeon, the Lord appeared to Solomon in a dream by night, and God said, Solomon, ask, what shall I give you? And Solomon said, you have shown great mercy to your servant David, my father, because he walked before you in truth, in righteousness, and in uprightness of heart with you. You have continued this great kindness for him, and you have given him a son to sit on his throne as it is this day. Now, O Lord my God, you have made your servant king instead of my father David, but I am a little child. I do not know how to go out or come in. And your servant is in the midst of your people, whom you have chosen, a great people, too numerous to be numbered or counted. Therefore, give to your servant an understanding heart to judge your people, that I may discern between good and evil, for who is able to judge this people of yours? And the speech pleased the Lord that Solomon had asked this thing. Then God said to him, because you have asked this thing and have not asked long life for yourself, nor have asked riches for yourself, nor have asked the life of your enemies, but have asked for yourself understanding to discern justice. Behold, I have done according to your word. See, I have given you a wise and understanding heart, so that there has not been anyone like you before you, nor shall any like you arise after you. And I have also given you what you have not asked, both riches and honor, so that there shall not be anyone like you among the kings all your days. So if you walk in my ways to keep my statutes and my commandments as your father David walked, then I will lengthen your days. And Solomon awoke, and indeed it had been a dream, and he came to Jerusalem and stood before the Ark of the Covenant of the Lord and offered up burnt offerings, peace offerings, and made a feast for all of his servants. That is a remarkable story. Solomon, young Solomon, 20 years old, stands before Almighty God, and through a dream it was communicated to him to ask for whatever he wanted. And he had just been anointed as the king, and he said, "What I need more than anything else is wisdom. I need a wise heart. I need to be able to sort out the issues of my people. Lord, I'm just a child, so give me wisdom." And the Bible says that the request that Solomon asked of God pleased God in such a way, because he didn't ask for the things that you normally would ask for in such an opportunity. He didn't ask for riches or wealth or long life. He asked for wisdom, a discerning heart. And the Bible tells us that when God heard his prayer, he gave to Solomon that which he requested. And one of the amazing things about this prayer is that Solomon was only 20 years old when he prayed it. I don't know about you, but I remember a little bit about being 20. I'm even more amazed at Solomon's request when I think about that. So when Solomon prayed, he brought together in his prayer all the influences in his life that had been preparing him for this moment. And the result was that the Heavenly Father gave him. Notice again verse 12. "I have done according to your words. See, I have given you a wise and understanding heart, so that there has not been anyone like you before, nor shall anyone like you arise after you. And I have given you what you have not asked, both riches and honor, so that there shall not be anyone like you among all the kings all your days." Just like Jabez, who prayed and God heard him, Solomon prayed and God heard him. And I can't help but insert here, we have not because we ask not. What is it the New Testament says in James 1:5? "If any of you lack wisdom, let him" what class? "Let him ask of God." When we find ourselves caught in the situation, we don't know what to do, the last resort should be the first resort, to come to Almighty God and ask for his wisdom, as Solomon did. And the Bible tells us that Solomon became the wisest man who ever lived. The scriptures document this statement, not in just one isolated text, but in several very clear statements. Notice 1 Kings chapter 10, verses 23 and 24. This is what it says. "So King Solomon surpassed all the kings of the earth in riches and in wisdom. Now all the earth sought the presence of Solomon to hear his wisdom, which God had put into his heart." 1 Kings chapter 4, verses 29 to 31, and then again verse 34 says this: "And God gave Solomon wisdom and exceedingly great understanding and largeness of heart like the sand of the seashore. And Solomon's wisdom excelled the wisdom of all the men of the East and all the wisdom of Egypt. For he was wiser than all men, and his fame was in all the surrounding nations. And men of all nations from all the kings of the earth who had heard of his wisdom came to hear the wisdom of Solomon." And the most powerful testimony to his wisdom came from somebody who had just heard about it as a rumor. You've probably heard of the Queen of Sheba. Well, she's in this story too, corroborating this truth that Solomon was indeed the wisest man who ever lived. And if you still have your Bibles open to 1 Kings, turn over to 1 Kings chapter 10. The Queen of Sheba has come from afar to check out this report that Solomon is so wise and so wonderful. And she said to the king in verse 6, "It was a true report which I heard in my own land about your words and your wisdom. However, I did not believe the words until I came and saw with my own eyes. And indeed, the half was not told me. Your wisdom and prosperity exceed the fame of which I heard. Happy are your men, and happy are these your servants who stand continually before you and hear your wisdom. Blessed be the Lord your God who delighted in you, setting you on the throne of Israel, because the Lord has loved Israel forever. Therefore, he made you king to do justice and righteousness." She came and checked it out, and she said, "This is more true than I thought. Solomon was indeed the wisest man who ever lived." And he is the original fountainhead, humanly speaking, of all Old Testament wisdom. How many of you know that Solomon wrote the Song of Solomon? He wrote the Proverbs. He wrote the Ecclesiastes in the Old Testament and Psalm 72 and Psalm 127. And we know that there's much more that Solomon wrote than that which is contained in the sacred scripture. For there are only 915 verses in all of the book of Proverbs. And yet, the Bible tells us in 1 Kings chapter 4 and verse 32 how prolific Solomon was. Turn back in your Bibles to 1 Kings chapter 4 and verse 32. It says here that Solomon spoke 3,000 proverbs and his songs were 1,005. Now, if there's only 915 verses in the book of Proverbs and Solomon spoke 3,000, we have about a third of his proverbs collected for us here in the scripture. What a prolific writer. We know so much about him from the Old Testament. And when we know that, it ought to make us open our Bibles to the book of Proverbs with great anticipation. Here are the wise sayings of the wisest man who ever lived. Here are the distilled wisdom sayings from 3,000 distilled down to 900. And this is what God wants us to have in the sacred word so that we can grow and learn and prosper. The Proverbs are really an answer to a prayer. A prayer that Solomon prayed that God would give him wisdom. Now, I want to point out as we begin that there are some wonderful promises that precede the Proverbs. What will God do for you if you take seriously this book? Let me tell you something that I did. Some years ago, I was at a men's retreat. The guy who was speaking got up and he said, "Let me give you an assignment that will change your life." He said, "There are 31 chapters in the book of Proverbs, and there's one chapter for every day of the month, given a day or so, depending on which month it is in the year. Some are 30, some are 31. But he challenged all of us to read a chapter from the book of Proverbs every day for a month, for a whole year. Every day, whatever day you happen to see on the calendar, turn to that chapter in the book of Proverbs and read it. And then when you get to the next month, start over and read it again and do it 12 times in a row." And he said, "See what happens." Well, I did it years ago. I did it a couple of times. I don't currently do it, but I remember the incredible impact that had on my life is every day I would read through a chapter and hear the wisdom of Solomon, and inevitably it would apply to something that was on my schedule for that day or some situation that I was going to face. What a blessing is wrapped up in these wonderful truths from the Old Testament, from the wisdom of Solomon. And there are many promises in the Word of God for those who will take seriously this study. Notice Proverbs chapter 2, verses 10 and 11. "When wisdom enters your heart and knowledge is pleasant to your soul, discretion will preserve you, understanding will keep you." The Bible says that when you take the wisdom of these Proverbs and apply them, you will be kept and you will have discretion. Notice Proverbs 3:13. "Happy is the man who finds wisdom and the man who gains understanding." Here's another promise for those who will study the wisdom of these verses. Notice Proverbs 3:15 through 18. "She is more precious than rubies, and all the things you may desire cannot compare with her." This is the truth of the book of Proverbs. "Length of days is in her right hand, in her left hand riches and honor. Her ways are ways of pleasantness, and all of her paths are peace. She is a tree of life to those who take hold of her, and happy are all those who retain her." And then notice Proverbs 8 and verse 11. "For wisdom is better than rubies, and all things that may be desired are not to be compared to her." And Proverbs 16:16, "How much better to get wisdom than gold, and to get understanding to be chosen rather than silver." And Proverbs 24 and verse 14, "So shall the knowledge of wisdom be unto thy soul. If you have found it, there is a prospect, and your hope will not be cut off." And I could list many more. There's probably another dozen promises in this book for those who will take seriously the wisdom contained in the Proverbs. We're going to take seriously what God is teaching us through the writings of the wisest man who ever lived, under the inspiration of the Holy Spirit, communicating to us God's truth in an everyday practical way so that we can figure out what to do. Anybody else ever wonder what to do? Now, that is the promise that goes with this book. Let me add a third thought, the purpose that pervades the Proverbs. Over and over again, Proverbs says, get wisdom. No matter what else you acquire, if you have to turn down gold and silver and rubies, get wisdom. Because wisdom will help you in a way that none of these other commodities will. But the question then is, what is wisdom? If we get it, how will we know we have it? Wisdom has been defined in many ways, and I have a whole sheet full of definitions of wisdom from some of the greatest people who've ever lived and great thinkers, people like Coleridge, who said that wisdom is common sense in an uncommon degree. Or Charles Haddon Spurgeon, who said the right use of knowledge. Or someone has added, wisdom is knowledge using its head. If I had to choose my favorite secular definition, it would go like this. Wisdom is doing the right thing without precedent. Wisdom is knowing what to do without having experienced the situation before, but having an intuition within your heart because of what you know from God and His Word, that you know what to do. All of the above definitions and descriptions of wisdom help us to focus this way. We need the wisdom that God Himself can give. He, not Solomon, is the fountainhead of wisdom. And all of the wisdom that Solomon had came to him from God because he asked God to give it to him. Remember? God gives you the wisdom to determine what to do. That's why he says, if any man lack wisdom, let him ask of God and he will give it to him. God will give you the wisdom to know what to do with your children. God will give you wisdom for your marriage. God will give you wisdom for your finances. He will give you the wisdom you need to make the right decisions about your life. But if you think wisdom is going to help you have the answers to all of the great philosophical problems of the world, that's not what God is talking about. These are the hidden secrets of Almighty God. But thank Him every day that He dispenses the wisdom you need to get through the next 24 hours. The wisdom you need to deal with the issue, and that wisdom comes from this book. That is the principle, the overall principle that you will find in the book of Proverbs. And then let me note with you, fourthly, the principle that permeates the Proverbs. There is one bedrock principle down underneath all of the others. We're going to talk about all these different subjects, but there's one that's underneath all of them, and it kind of introduces the book of Proverbs. And this is how you get wisdom. What is the key ingredient that you have to have in your own life in order to plug into the circuit and get the wisdom of God? Now, I want you to take your Bibles, and you probably don't read from this book very often, but find the book of Job. And I'm going to let Job ask this question for us. And I want you to follow along in your Bibles as we look at the 28th chapter of the book of Job. This is Job's discourse on wisdom. And I'm going to read it, and I want you to follow along in your Bibles as I do, beginning at the 12th verse. And here's the question Job is going to ask, class. He's going to ask, where do you get wisdom? And what is the secret to being able to get the wisdom of God? So in the 28th chapter, beginning at the 12th verse, here's the question. But where can wisdom be found? And where is the place of understanding? Man does not know its value, nor is it found in the land of the living. The deep says, it's not in me, and the sea says, it's not with me. It cannot be purchased for gold, nor can silver be weighed for its price. Cannot be valued in the gold of Ophir, in precious onyx or sapphire. Neither gold nor crystal can equal it, nor can it be exchanged for jewelry or fine gold. No mention shall be made of coral or quartz. For the price of wisdom is above rubies, the topaz of Ethiopia cannot equal it, nor can it be valued in pure gold. From where then does wisdom come? And where is the place of understanding? It is hidden from the eyes of all the living and concealed from the birds of the air. Destruction and death say, we have heard a report about it with our ears. God understands its way, and He knows its place. For He looks to the ends of the earth and sees under the whole heavens to establish a weight for the wind and apportion the waters by measure. When he made a law for the rain and a path for the thunderbolt, then he saw wisdom and declared it and prepared it indeed. He searched it out, and to man he said, behold, the fear of the Lord, that is wisdom. And to depart from evil is understanding. Where does wisdom start? How do you begin to accumulate it? It begins with the fear of the Lord. And if you read the book of Proverbs, you can't get into the first chapter very far without discovering that this is made very clear. Go back in your Bibles to the first chapter of the book of Proverbs and notice what it says in the seventh verse. Proverbs chapter 1, verse 7. The fear of the Lord is the beginning of knowledge, but fools despise wisdom and instruction. The word fear of the Lord, that little phrase, is found 14 times in the book of Proverbs. So let me ask this question. What does it mean to have the fear of the Lord? Does that mean to be scared? Does that mean that you walk around kind of with your head bowed because you're afraid God's going to zap you? No. The fear of the Lord is not fear in the sense that you are totally afraid, although we don't want to get rid of that concept completely, because remember, whenever anybody met the Lord in the Bible, what happened? They didn't stand up with their hands up in the air, I promise you. They fell on their face before God and were as dead. So if Almighty God were to be here today in some physical presence, I promise you, we would be afraid. Amen? And the fact is, there's a sense in which we need to go back and underscore this a little bit, because it seems like we've lost the fear of God in our culture. That's why we are so familiar with God in terms that I think denigrate Him and bring disrepute to His name. We ought to fear God in the truest sense, that God is the awesome power in the universe. He is the final authority in everything. There is no one to whom you can appeal after you've appealed to Almighty God. We should fear Him in that sense.
11: Life can be messy, but you don't have to figure it out alone.
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14: They had been working in Haiti for over 30 years. There was a lot of reassurance about the way that they did things, their protocols. And in the end, I felt comfortable enough to follow my husband's leading in that. And little did any of us know that 1 week, that short-term missions trip for our family, would be a defining moment in my life. I remember towards the end of that week seeing one particular child in a sea of children, and my heart was broken, and I knew that God was calling me to more. And here I am 14 years and 3 months later with my heart and my passion completely focused on the nation of Haiti and her beautiful people.
15: 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She is the executive director of Haiti Awake, and their website is haitiawake.org. You can learn more about them. Becky, you are also a cancer patient, and I say this publicly. I want to let people know you are blogging about this, so you are talking about it publicly too. I'm not sort of asking you to open up and share your deepest medical things with the world that you don't already share, but talk a little bit about your cancer road, because again, when I met you at what we called kidnap camp, and you were talking about the gift of suffering, before you took the microphone, you were introduced as, this is Becky, and next week she's going to start chemotherapy. And you had everyone in the room's attention, because now she's going to talk to you about suffering. So kind of give us an update on where you're at and what's going on with the cancer.
14: I was diagnosed in 2019 with a rare form of ovarian cancer that is called granulosa cell tumor, also known as GCT. When I was diagnosed in 2019, I was assured that it was a type of cancer that rarely returns and that I would just go on with my life. However, in the fall of 2023, I had my first recurrence. And then I had another recurrence in 2025, where I had my third surgery. And then, yes, when I met you earlier this year, I was at the point of starting chemotherapy. I am now exactly 3 months into that process, 3 months today.

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4: Supporting me on this cancer journey and vice versa. But in 2023, when I recurred, one of the things the Lord put on my heart was that I live in Wilmington, North Carolina. I live 10 minutes away from Wrightsville Beach, arguably one of the most beautiful beaches on the East Coast. Walking at the beach in the morning has been transformative in my life.
5: Wow.
4: And when you ask me how I find joy in suffering, part of that joy is that I get still before God in the morning and I see His majesty on full display in that sunrise. And I recognize that His mercies are new every morning. And I find myself going to the beach in the morning, anticipating the colors of the sunrise, and at the same time anticipating what I'm going to hear from God. And what He's going to give me for today, He's going to give me my daily bread. And that anticipation brings joy even on the mornings when I don't feel like going. I have gotten up. I'm so proud to say chemo has not kept me from my morning beach walks. And so much of that is because I know the joy of fellowshipping with the Lord first thing in the morning. And I cannot change my circumstances, but I can change my perspective. And I look at the ways that God is using my experience for His glory and my good. You know, His glory is what is my good. Although sometimes in our human thinking, we can't understand how something like suffering is for our good. But the things that bring glory to the Father are the things that are ultimately for our good. So seeing God's faithfulness, seeing the opportunities I've had for witness. I had a Buddhist approach me recently who reads my website.
5: Wow.
4: And he said, he's a Buddhist. He's supposed to know all about peace, right? And he said, I am so struck by the peace that I see in your life. And he said, I don't believe as you believe, but I'm in awe. I'm in awe of the way that you interact with God. And I had another woman who doesn't, she's an atheist, share something similar. And it reminded me, I believe it's in 1 Peter, where the scripture tells us that we're supposed to be ready to give an answer for the hope that's in us, and that we do it with gentleness and respect. And I have found through this cancer journey, people are open to hearing about my faith in a way that they may not be if, from appearances, my life was quote unquote perfect.
5: Becky mentioned her website. It is fearisnotmyfuture.com. We will give you a link at vomradio.net in the show notes this week. We're talking with Becky Graves. She's the executive director of Haiti Awake. She is also a current cancer patient, and we're talking about joy in suffering. Tell me a little bit more about the work in Haiti. And we recently had David and Elisa Lloyd on VOM Radio talking about the murder of their son and daughter-in-law in Haiti. So our listeners are a little bit familiar that it's not a safe place and there's a lot of chaos. What is your work like in Haiti? And as you think about it now, how dangerous is what you're doing there?
4: Well, I'll start out with saying that I listened to your episodes with the Lloyds and it touched my heart because I've known them for a number of years now. And that those episodes captured so well their family, their heart for Haiti. They are a family that I've always admired. And so I'm so thankful that Voice of the Martyrs was able to share their story and share it well. Kidnapping is surging again. We had a lull where it seemed like kidnapping was kind of going away almost, and it's surging again to this date.

0: kidnapping has not touched our immediate Haiti Awake family. We're trusting the Lord, we're trusting his protection, but we also have to live in the reality that this is where we live and function. And statistically, at any point, someone within our organization could be kidnapped or killed. Day by day, we are trusting the Lord, but living with the understanding that we live in a very broken place. I went to Haiti between chemo treatments in May. I did not want to miss a friend's graduation. And I was in my oncologist's office on a Monday morning, and I said, so I'm going to Haiti as long as you're okay with that, but really I'm going whether you're okay with that or not. And he said, but you've got chemo next week. And I said, oh, yes, I'll be back. Don't worry, unless I get kidnapped. And I say those kinds of things frequently, like, I'll see you next week unless I get kidnapped. And it makes other people a lot more uncomfortable than it makes me, because I have prayed through this. I have counted the cost. Mm-hmm. I know the risk I am taking, but I do believe that this is what God has called me to. And I often share, just because something bad takes place, that does not mean you were not supposed to be where you were. If God has called you to that place, you are serving where the Lord would have you. And just as Paul wrote, whether by life or by death, he's going to get the glory.
1: In reading your blog, and there's so much good stuff on there, but one of the things you wrote is you wrote a letter to your younger self, and you talked about the slow, merciful unmaking of everything I thought I knew. And A, I love the writing, but also I'm especially interested in that word merciful. When our foundations are being shaken, we don't typically think of that as anything merciful. We think of that as we're being shaken, we're being tested, we're being tried. That's hard for us. So tell me a little bit more about how you see that unmaking of everything I thought I knew as a mercy from the Lord, as a gift, instead of as a test or a trial.
0: I was living a very easy, upper middle class American existence. I concerned myself with the things that many women in that particular socioeconomic group do. What am I going to get at Target this week? Am I going to meet my friend at Starbucks? How are we going to have our matching outfits for Easter on Sunday? It was God's mercy in my life that took me from a very comfortable American existence where I could justify what we were doing because we were giving our tithe at church. We were teaching a Sunday school class. We were checking all the boxes, to now knowing him and knowing his people in a completely different way.
1: Becky, as you've shared, next week probably have a meeting with your oncologist. You talk about the future and what's going on. The psalmist prays in Psalm 90, teach us to number our days. As you are walking this particular pathway, what are you learning about numbering your days?
0: I have learned most definitively, my days are not a number that I'm subtracting from, but they are a number to which I am adding. Each day that passes is another day of knowing the Lord, knowing other believers, another day of having an opportunity to serve. And the second part of that verse, you know, teaches to number our days so that we may obtain a heart of wisdom. And that's my desire, that as I'm walking through this, that I will be so intentional in the way that I live, that I won't waste these days because they're precious. Time is a commodity that we can't get back. As much as we value money, we have the ability to go out and earn more money. But time, once it's spent, it's gone. I can't get it back. I met up with an old friend on Saturday morning. We had not seen each other in over 30 years and had rarely talked in 30 years.
1: Wow.
0: And the conversation just flowed. And afterward, I thought, what a gift. This individual gave me 3 hours of their time. And those are 3 hours they will never redeem. And yet, that time was so beautifully spent that I think we both walked away encouraged in the Lord, thankful for his goodness and provision, and refreshed, ready to serve.
1: We always like to equip our VOM Radio listeners to pray. And I want you to help us pray for Haiti. And you obviously know what's going on there. And what we say today could be different tomorrow, unfortunately, because things are so chaotic. But how do we pray for Haiti and for God's people there? And then how can we pray for you this week as well?
0: I love to pray scripture. And Philippians chapter 3. Is a scripture that I pray for my Haitian brothers and sisters frequently. In verse 1, it says, rejoice in the Lord always. And I pray that the Christians of Haiti will continue to find their joy in the Lord, despite the circumstances of their everyday life. And then in verses 10 and 11, Paul wrote that I may know him and the power of his resurrection. And I pray that verse so frequently over the Christians that I work with in Haiti, that they will know Christ through the suffering. I would do anything to remove the suffering that they're living with day by day. And yet I know from personal experience that their faith continues to grow in ways that I personally will never experience. And so I actually take time every day around 3 o'clock to pray for one individual pastor. And that's one of my prayers for him every day, that he will know Christ and the power of his resurrection. Because when the leadership of Haiti begins to change, then the nation will have an opportunity to move forward.
1: Amen. And how can we pray for you?
0: As I mentioned, I have a CT scan tomorrow. And of course, I know this will air, but I know the Lord is listening. But through it all, that the Lord will continue to enable me to keep my eyes fixed on him. That's been my personal prayer as of late, that come what may, that my eyes will be fixed on him. A friend of mine that I met through the granulosa cell tumor group died 3 days ago. I didn't know it. Oh. And she's the first person in our group that I knew well to have passed since I joined the group about 3 years ago. And it was just a reminder that there were so many things in her life that were unfinished. And I didn't realize that her time would so soon be up. But I want to continue to have those opportunities to share Jesus. And the only way that that will happen is if I keep my eyes fixed on him and not my circumstances.
1: Amen. Becky, thank you for sharing so openly. I so appreciate your blog. I so appreciate you being willing to be transparent about it's not always fun, but the Lord is always there. And appreciate the work that you've done in Haiti. And we will have people praying for Haiti this week, praying for you as well. Again, we will give you links to Haiti Awake and to Becky's blog in the show notes this week at vomradio.net. Becky Graves is the executive director of Haiti Awake. Thank you very much for being our guest this week on Voice of the Martyrs Radio.
0: Thank you for having me.
1: Thank you for joining the conversation this week on VOM Radio. 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I want to encourage you, if you know someone who is battling cancer, and probably all of us, unfortunately, know someone battling cancer, why don't you send them a link to this conversation with Becky? I think it would be a blessing to them, an encouragement. 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When we recorded this interview with Becky, she was in the opening weeks of chemotherapy treatment. Unfortunately, her cancer wasn't slowed down by the chemo, and so they stopped. I asked Becky for an update as we were finalizing this episode, and she is about to start radiation therapy. She's thankful that door is open to her. And I know that also gives you some really specific ways that you can pray for her in the coming weeks. Becky shared on her blog that one of the questions she's been asking is, Father, what does faithfulness look like with the time I have? I'm struck by the thought that all of us have a limited amount of time, whether we're fighting cancer or not. What a great question for every single one of us to ask. What does faithfulness look like with the time that I have? I so appreciate Becky's willingness to share her journey and her desire to be faithful with every single moment. We're going to give you a link to Becky's blog in the show notes this week at vomradio.net. She's also got a devotional book written out of some of her experiences in Haiti, some of her experiences with cancer. That book is going to be out in just a couple of weeks. Again, our website, vomradio.net. And thank you for praying for Becky as she enters into this new treatment process. Next week, we're going to have another opportunity for you to be inspired and for you to pray. Early this month, Pastor Ezra Jin, the leader of Zion Church in China, was released from prison and allowed to leave China and come to the United States. We praise the Lord for his release. But there are still 8 leaders from Zion Church who are being held in Chinese prisons. We're going to meet the wife of one of those pastors next week. Make sure that you're back with us to hear that conversation right here on the Voice of the Martyrs Radio Network.
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5: I'm as lost as everybody else. I'm still looking. I'm still searching. Hi, this is Lon Solomon, and this is what Billy Joel said at the close of his documentary, And So It Goes. You know, Billy is right. Everyone is born lost, looking and searching for something to fill the hole inside of us that only God can fill. This is why Jesus said, come to me and I will give you rest. You will find peace for your soul. Hey, if you're still looking, look in the right place, the Lord Jesus. Not a sermon, just a thought.
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10: Breaking news this hour from townhall.com. I'm Michael Harrington. President Trump says media's allies have reached the parameters of a deal to end the Iran war. He says he'll hold off ordering any more new airstrikes in the five-month-old conflict, at least for now, as long as there's hope of actually making a deal. In a Saturday evening social media post, Mr. Trump said the emerging deal would include the complete opening of the Strait of Hormuz and an end to, quote, Iran's nuclear threat. New questions are being raised about a Texas Senate candidate's residency history. Correspondent Willie Nelson reports.
11: Democratic Senate candidate James Tallarico is under fire for allegedly violating Texas election law by registering to vote and launching a previous House campaign using his mother's Austin address where he did not live. Texas requires candidates to reside in their district for a full year before running. Rival Ken Paxton has accused Tallarico of election fraud, noting that Tallarico has long opposed voter ID and other election integrity measures. Willie Nelson, Los Angeles.
10: Congressional Budget Office analysts are confirming the Republican complaints about the Democrats' prescription drug pricing plan.
12: House Committee Chairman Jody Arrington, Brett Guthrie, and Jason Smith say a new CBO analysis shows the Medicare drug pricing provisions in former President Biden's so-called Inflation Reduction Act failed to generate promised savings. Republicans point to CBO findings that Medicare Part D costs rose sharply, contributing to an estimated $700 billion increase in projected deficit spending.
10: Correspondent Ken Lorman reporting. Officials say the latest victim of a powerful earthquake that struck Japan's southwestern prefecture of Kumamoto last week is an elderly woman who sheltered in a car and fell to heat stroke. The fatality comes as concerns of heat-related illness grow in the area already hammered by the quake. It was a 7.1 trembler off Japan's southern main island. This is SRN News.
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16: Take your Bibles and turn with me to Hebrews chapter 12. We know there's no easy way to be fit, to be in shape. And it requires discipline and determination. Well, there is another kind of running that requires both discipline and determination. It is the race that every believer in the Lord Jesus Christ is running. And the Apostle Paul often spoke of the athletic arenas of his own day and of the contest of the ancient world in which men would run and be judged upon their running, and their value as an athlete was determined at the Bema seat as they would stand before judgment. And often we read in the Bible that we are to compete as spiritual athletes, that our Christian faith is to be muscular in the way we respond and the way that we run. So verses 1 and 2 of Hebrews 12 says this: "Therefore, since we are surrounded by so great a cloud of witnesses, let us also lay aside every weight and sin which clings so closely, and let us run with endurance the race that is set before us, looking to Jesus, the founder and perfecter of our faith, who for the joy that was set before him endured the cross, despising the shame, and is seated at the right hand of the throne of God." Indeed, if you are a follower of Christ, then you are in this great race. A spiritual race that requires endurance and commitment. But the results, the benefits of running this race are immeasurable. Now, if you have ever been a runner, you know that there are all kinds of reasons to give up. So the question is, how do we keep on trekking? How do we keep moving forward as we follow Christ, looking unto Jesus, the author and the finisher of our faith? What is the secret to spiritual longevity. What steps can I take in my Christian life to assure that I will not be a spiritual casualty, but that I will make it all the way to the finish line, and not only to the finish line, but to finish with a flourish? Well, these verses that we just read speak to us concerning that very issue. So how do we maintain the pace and finish the course? Well, number one, run with all your heart. Run with everything you've got. Let us run, the scripture says, with endurance. Just as others have faithfully run before us, so are we to run and finish the course. Now, of course, the 12th chapter follows the great chapter of faith, chapter 11 of Hebrews. And one after another, we have the spiritual biographies, or if you will, the obituaries of the great men and women of faith in the Old Testament, and how well they ran the race. And since we are encompassed about by these witnesses, these who have shared their faith before us, we ought also to endure and to exercise our faith. And the common characteristic of men and women who win is that of faith. Over and over again, we read it, by faith, by faith, by faith, by faith. And literally it speaks of faithfulness. Exercising that faith. We are not to run half-heartedly, but wholeheartedly. So when it is time to worship, when it is time to gather with God's people and to lift up the name of Christ, we want to honor Him. So what do? We show up and we say, I was glad when they said unto me, let us go into the house of the Lord. But how many people today will say, well, you know, I just can't get to church and to worship today. Oh, it's too rainy, it's too stormy, or some people, it's a chore, it's a dread, it's something they have to do. I can't go to church, I'm too busy. I just need to stay home and spend a little quality time with my family. The excuses run rampant, but frankly, so many have made a lifetime of excuses because they lack commitment and discipline and determination and devotion to the worship of the Lord Jesus Christ. Same could be said of giving. We ask the Lord to provide for our every need, and He does. He provides for us. We ask the church to meet our need, and the church is always there for us. When we have a funeral or a wedding or a need in our lives or something, some blessing to share, the church, we always expect if we show up that the church is going to be fully operative and that we will experience a great time in church. Well, and that's a good expectation, by the way. And yet, how many of us, while we ask God to meet our needs and the church to meet our needs, how many of us, when the offering plate is passed, we never even consider honoring the Lord with the first fruits of our labor, bringing our tithes and offerings on God's day to God's church and serving? You see, giving is a matter of pursuing spiritual goals in our lives and advancing the kingdom of God. Same could be said of serving. When some are asked to serve, there's always a reason why I can't, or I'm too tired, or I'm too busy, and yet there are hundreds of opportunities for us to exercise our faith and to give it everything we have in serving Christ. So, are you running the race? Are you committed to the prize? Are you faithfully following Christ? If not, I assure you, you are headed for some detours and distractions and perhaps even a fall in your life. I assure you, if you are not committed to Christ full out, then you are in danger of becoming a spiritual casualty. It's just a matter of time that you will be off course and potentially out of the race. And this is why we're told in the scriptures that we therefore are to run with endurance, exercising our faith, and then to lay aside every weight and the sin which so easily besets us, As I said, the weight is anything that slows us down in the race. The sin is what stops us ultimately in the race. The sin can be anything that is besetting, or that particular sin that holds you back, that addiction, that power of sin that grips you. But most likely, the sin referred to in this passage is the sin of unbelief. It is not trusting in God. It is not following through in faithfulness. It is being an unbelieving believer. The second thing that we need to remember if we are going to take these steps forward is not to give in to sin. Refuse to give in to sin. Refuse to compromise in any area of our lives. Every athlete knows the necessity of preparation, the need to stay strong, the need to prepare for the contest, the need to get ready for difficulties. And there are many reasons that an athlete would want to quit, but it's true in a spiritual event as well. As you run, you will face stumbling blocks and detours and temptations. Remember this, you must always seek God's pleasure, not man. And to follow after Christ and to keep yourself strong in the race.
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16: In the book of Jude, there's an interesting verse which says, keep yourself in the love of God. And when you read that, you wonder, what does that exactly mean? Because doesn't God keep us in the faith? Doesn't God secure us in His grace? Aren't we already kept by the power of God? And the answer is yes, absolutely. We are kept by the power of God. So what is it to keep ourselves in the love of God? Keep yourself in the love of God. Well, we all know situations. We all know sins. We all know seasons in our lives when we are vulnerable to the attacks of the enemy. Peter, who knew something about that, having denied the Lord three times in the face of the cross, would later report that Satan is like a roaring lion roaming about seeking whom he may devour. The scripture speaks of those who turn away from the faith, who turn back from the faith. And so while God keeps us all the way to the end and beyond into eternity, we are to keep ourselves under the umbrella of His love and protection and provision of His love. We are to keep ourselves in a position that God can express His love and show His love powerfully to us. We must never allow some weight in our life or some sin in our life, some compromise with sin to remove us from the power of His grace in our lives. And so keep running and never, ever compromise with sin in your life. And then finally, rely upon God and His Word completely, always going forward, looking unto Jesus, the author and the finisher of our faith. What is there about us that always wants to look back to the good old days? The devil comes along and he plays that card. You know, he says, remember back before you met Christ, how much fun you were having? Remember back the old days when you were in high school or college and, man, you were having a blast? Remember all that? And he uses the memory cord to strike, you know, pleasure into our hearts about the way it used to be and how, you know, what he doesn't remind us of is how miserable we were and how empty we were and how sinful we were in our days before Christ. It's like that shirt I saw on a guy he was wearing about his athletic career. He said, the older I get, the better I was. And Satan wants you to look back to the past. You know, if I just get to the high school reunion and remember the way it was. Well, the way it was wasn't so great, really, was it? Don't turn back. Don't look back like Lot's wife as Sodom and Gomorrah was in flames to her own destruction. We can't look back or turn back to the old life. And when times get hard and crisis will come, we must run through the quitting points and keep on running. And thankfully, we don't have to do this in our own strength. For Isaiah the prophet said, chapter 40, verse 31, they that wait on the Lord, those who hope in Him, trust in Him, looking unto Jesus, shall mount up with wings as eagles. They shall run and not be weary. They shall walk and not faint. Looking unto Jesus, the author and the finisher of our faith. Knowing this, that he who began the good work in you will perform it until the day of Jesus Christ. So look to Jesus. Fix your focus upon him. Never take your eyes off him. There's a great Old Testament personality by the name of Caleb. Caleb's one of my favorite people in all the Bible. At the age of 85, after years of running the race, trekking through the desert with Joshua and the children of Israel, they now come to the moment of taking the promised land, and the prize is being passed out. The land of promise is being given to the various leaders of Israel and homes and families and so on. And so Caleb, it's time for him to receive his prize. And that's when Caleb, now 85 years old, says, I want that mountain. And he pointed to a mountain filled with giants. He was still climbing mountains. And at that advanced age, he still wanted to conquer for the Lord God. And so he says, give me that mountain. And he was given a place called Hebron. And while it is somewhat mysterious as to exactly what the word Hebron means, it most likely means fellowship, love, communion. Fellowship, love, communion. It was at Hebron that Abraham met with God face to face. So Hebron may actually literally mean face to face with God. Fellowship with God. What did Caleb want? At the end of his days, after all those years, he still wanted to be face to face with God. He said, give me Hebron. Give me that place of love and communion and fellowship with God. Now my point is, like Caleb, like all faithful, fervent runners, and it is said of Caleb that he followed the Lord fully, wholeheartedly, all the days of his life. My point is, never stop looking to Jesus. Never stop longing for Jesus. To the place of Hebron, where you are growing in your love and devotion for him. If you look back, you will fail. You will fall in the desert. But if you look upward and onward, you will win. This is our desire. This is the key. Always desire to know and love Jesus more and more. Because that is what keeps us going. This is what keeps us following. If you follow friends, friends may disappoint you. If you're the only one running, keep running. Though none go with me, yet still I'll follow. People may fall around you, but you must be fueled by faith and by the love of God. And finish well. Again, not just a short burst, but a long obedience in the same direction. And then when the race is done and the victory is won, you will cross the finish line with your hands held high, victorious in Christ. You will be able to say, like the Apostle Paul said, Acts 20:24, I have finished my course with joy. He later said near the end of his own race, I have kept the faith. I fought the good fight. I have finished the course. Are you doing what Jesus is calling and compelling you to do? Are you running hard after him? If so, you are victorious in Christ, finishing vigorously and victoriously. This is not a time, dear people, for slowing down. This is a time for speeding up. This is not a time, it's never too late to keep on going for Christ. This is not a time for coasting or relying upon victories of the past. This is a time for pursuing the prize, forgetting those things which are behind and pressing forward to those things which are before. The mark, the prize of the high calling of God in Jesus Christ. This is what keeps me going. This is what keeps me fired up about the calling that we have been given. And what God is calling me to do, God is calling all of us to do, to run hard after him. You know, Jesus didn't quit. He endured the cross, despising its shame, and went all the way to die on the cross for your sins, that you might be forgiven and cleansed and changed from the inside out and know eternal life here, now, and forever. You need to get in the race. And remember, God puts us in the race. Don't hear me saying today in any way that you have to run in order to be saved. No, we are running because we are saved, because Christ is living in us, and therefore we run. But first, you must begin the race by being born again, by receiving Christ into your life and the new life that you have, so that you can start, instead of living in the sin of the past or the present, that you can start living in the joy of your salvation in Christ.
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17: It is so very, very important to win the race of life. And the key to winning this race is found in Hebrews chapter 12. Therefore, since we are surrounded by so great a cloud of witnesses, let us lay aside every weight and sin which clings so closely, and let us run with endurance the race that is set before us. And here's the key, looking to Jesus, the founder and perfecter of our faith. The first step to running the race of life in victory and winning is to run the race with everything you have. I don't need to run your race, and you don't need to run my race. Run your own race, following after the Lord. We've all been given this race, a lane to run in, and we're to run with everything we have, all of our hearts. And to run in your lane well, you just need to give God the very best that you have. The best of your gifts, the best of your talents, the best of your service. Secondly, running the race of life means saying no to the sins of compromise. Allowing the sin of compromise to creep into your life is the fastest way to get off track. And then the third step to running the race of life is to rely completely on God and His Word. Trusting in Jesus, looking to Jesus, always running forward and never turning back. Sure, the devil's going to try to convince you of your old way of life that it's the best way, but don't believe his lies. Keep your eyes on Jesus during the good times in the race as well as the bad times in the journey. So as we close today's program, let me ask you, are you running hard? Are you running hard after God and his will for your life? Are you keeping sins of compromise out of your life? Are you living according to the convictions of your faith? Are you totally and completely trusting God and his word, relying upon Jesus, who is the perfecter, the leader of our faith? If you find yourself weakening in the race, if you're tempting to get out of the race, remember, God will give you the strength to go on. Press on. Trust in Christ. Follow him. And begin living the life that God has given you in the power of Jesus' name.
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20: During the War for Independence, General George Washington, the man we refer to today as the father of our country, led American troops through military defeat after defeat. And in the bitter winter of 1777, he wrote this somber note to a friend in Philadelphia. Quote, "You might have tracked our army from White Marsh to Valley Forge by the blood on their feet," end of quote. Many soldiers continued to march through the deep snows of Pennsylvania without shoes. Others suffered from disease, hunger, and freezing conditions. Nearly 2,000 of Washington's men died. Yet George Washington did not lose faith. Amid the hardship, loss, and uncertainty of Valley Forge, he turned to God in prayer. At a time when our nation once again faces division and uncertainty, may we follow Washington's example, kneeling humbly, praying faithfully, and asking God to guide the future of America.
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10: With SRN News, I'm Michael Harrington in Washington. President Trump says many East allies have agreed on the parameters of a deal that would end the Iran war. He says he will hold off on ordering new strikes in the five-month-old conflict, at least for now. In a Saturday night social media post, the president added the emerging deal, quote, would include the immediate, complete, and total opening of the Hormuz Strait and an end to Iran's nuclear threat. He says he had agreed to sit on the strikes for the moment, as long as a deal was rapidly achieved. France's vast wildfire near Bordeaux remains contained but is still burning. The blaze scorched an area four times the size of Paris and forced a quarter of a million people to evacuate. About 3,000 firefighters are deployed across two fronts working to extinguish hot spots and secure burned areas. The Gironde region fire burned 420 square kilometers in 10 days.
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1: It's hard to deny the constant attack of negative emotions that flood us online. 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
2: This is John MacArthur welcoming you to Portraits of Grace. A few years ago, Grace to You heard from a teenage listener in the Midwest who was exhibiting the right attitude in the face of a terminal illness. That Christian young woman, who by now is with the Lord, accepted her condition with grace and optimism. She wrote, "I love the Lord very much. I feel He is using my condition to work in different people's lives. Please pray with me that He would continue to use me no matter what the outcome." Well, her sentiments were right. In fact, they were right in step with the scriptures where the Apostle Paul wrote, "For to me to live is Christ, and to die is gain." What is it that enabled Paul and that young woman to rejoice so? Simply their complete confidence in God. As a portrait of grace, you can count on your obedience to Scripture to give you the same confidence.
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27: 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In verse 35, he said, "When?" That's a timing word. And then in verse 36, "But now." 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Same Lord, same disciples, same place. 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
27: You know, there's two truths that we live between. God is good, and life is more difficult than I would like it to be. And we live between those two. Is that fair? Christian, non-Christian, those realities are there. Being a Christ follower doesn't remove you from the arena of suffering. In fact, we're called to resist evil, to overcome it. Now, physically, you understand this. The only way you or I gain physical strength is by resistance training. You have to work your muscles to the point of fatigue or you don't gain strength. I don't know why God created us that way. When I see Him, I have questions. But between here and there, that's the reality. See, up to me. If I had designed it, I think we should get stronger by watching other people exercise. Would that not be sweet? We try that. Some of us, we watch a lot of sports. And we accuse them of being lazy. Anybody watching the World Cup? Watched the Americans play the other night. I talked about them. I talked to them like I could run for an hour and a half. You'd have been calling 911, but I was still very unhappy with their commitment and their outcome. Well, in the Christian world, your spiritual life, your spiritual condition, your emotions, you only gain strength when you face those challenges. It's biblical. Who knew? 2 Timothy chapter 2 and verse 3, Paul's writing a young man that he's coaching. He said, endure hardship with us like a good soldier of Christ Jesus. The contemporary version, if we were to write it, would be avoid hardship at all cost. Send the soldiers. But that's not what Paul said. The presupposition is hardship is a part of the journey. And it's not some random verse. To be truthful, there are dozens and dozens of passages. I gave you a short sampling in your notes. Same book, same author, same message. 2 Timothy 4 and verse 4 describes a point in time. It says they'll turn their ears away from truth and turn aside to myths. But you be different. You keep your head in all situations. Endure hardship. Do the work of an evangelist. Discharge all the duties of your ministry. Do you imagine that serving Christ comes with duties? There's some words that are almost lost in our contemporary vocabulary. Words like honor and duty. They're inconvenient. We're far more aware of our rights and our privileges. What we're entitled to. We deserve better. We're called to endure hardship. 2 Corinthians chapter 6, Paul's writing to a church. He said, put no stumbling block in anyone's path so that our ministry will not be discredited. Rather, as servants of God, we commend ourselves in every way. And then he's going to list, this is his resume, in great endurance, in troubles, in hardships, in distresses, in beatings, imprisonments, in riots, in hard work, sleepless nights, and hunger. If I put those things on my resume, I would be unemployable as a pastor. And they're the credentials that Paul put forward. In great endurance, not a little bit of endurance, not in casual endurance. He said in tremendous endurance, in troubles, in hardships, and distresses. Folks, we got to recalibrate. We have been practicing non-threatening Christianity. We hide the fact that we're affiliated with Jesus. We're covert operators. We try to be undercover. We don't want to be offensive. We don't want anybody to feel threatened or awkward. I don't want you to be belligerent or angry. We're a broken group of people. We don't gather in church because we're perfect. We pray for one another and encourage one another and help one another. We are in process. We're in transformation. And the good news is anybody's welcome. But that doesn't mean that we can endorse ungodliness and wickedness. Then we're abandoning people. It's not love to stay silent in the face of those things. It's passive-aggressive hatred. We don't care enough to have the difficult conversation. We're not engaged enough to tell the truth. It's not my problem. Why should I be bothered? Because eternity is real. And the redemptive work of Jesus is true. And he's changed our lives. And we have to care enough about one another and others to tell the truth. You can't practice sin and think that you are in good standing in the kingdom of God. I don't care where we sit on the weekends. Now we can be challenged with sin. We can wrestle with sin. We can struggle. But you cannot be a practitioner. You can't incorporate it into your routine, knowing it's wrong. And imagine you are in good standing with the Lord. Psalm 132, verse 1. O Lord, remember David and all the hardships he endured. A man after God's own heart. Anointed by Samuel when he's a teenager to be the king of Israel. God has chosen you, he said. Out of all the people of Israel, God has chosen you. Out of all your family and all your older brothers, God has chosen you. And David faced hatred and rejection and murderous schemes and plots. Do you think you and I are going to fulfill God's purposes for our lives with nothing but applause? Do you know what an insult that is? If you're so little threat to the adversary that he has no plan for you, no purpose for you,

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4: You want to be known in your family system. Again, not as condemning, not as critical, not as hateful, but as somebody who believes in Jesus. For far too long, we have been coached to be non-threatening, and I do not believe, I don't find that pattern in my Bible. When Jesus prayed for unity in John 17, he's praying for the believers in Jesus. We're going to look at some other things he prayed about. It wasn't his only prayer. Hebrews 12, verse 7, endure hardship as discipline. God is treating you as sons. Revelation 2, you have persevered and have endured hardships for my name and have not grown weary. Again, this is not some random verse peeled out of context and misapplied. It's a consistent theme through the New Testament and the Old Testament as well, that you and I are going to have to face some difficult things. We will have to endure and overcome and persevere. It doesn't say you have to like it. Some of you exercise. One or two of you like it, and we're worried about you. The rest of us do it because we have some imagination. It's probably better for us than not exercising. You know, you meet those people, and they tell you they get runner's high. They were high before they started running. They're just not telling you. I'm not looking forward to hardship, and I don't... The opportunities to persevere don't cause me to celebrate, but I also read in my Bible in the book of Acts where the disciples leave a meeting where they've been threatened and said, don't ever speak in the name of Jesus again. And they beat them in that. And when they left, they were rejoicing that they'd been counted worthy to suffer disgrace for the name of Jesus. They weren't being critical of one another. I told you to be quiet. I told you that was not the place to give your testimony. You had to shoot your mouth off one more time. We've all heard your testimony. We all know you. Couldn't have you just been quiet? They left rejoicing that they were worthy. I understand it has to be tempered with wisdom, but we can't hide, folks.
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4: Times and seasons. This is such an important part of this conversation. I'm an experienced Christ follower. That doesn't mean I'm mature. It just means I have been on the journey for a while with a good number of people. And I can tell my observation, at least, is we like to believe we got the big rocks in place.

0: We may not know it all, but the things we don't know are not that significant. And that our practice of our faith may not be perfect, but it's pretty close. We may not like to say that out loud, but we kind of feel it. Because if we go visit with somebody and their practice is different than ours, we get pretty suspicious. Well, you know, that's not how we do it. And what's implied of that is the way we do it's really the more better way. More better being a Southern expression. But the reality of Scripture is God consistently changes how he engages with people in the unfolding of his purpose in the earth. And we've looked at this in a whole variety of settings across the context of Scripture, from Noah and boats and temporary zoos and Moses and commandments cut in stone and Samuel, the leader of the tribes of Israel, and David, a leader of the tribes of Israel, but in very two very different ways and very two different expressions of authority. And Isaiah, a prophet, and Jeremiah, a prophet, with very different messages to the leadership structure in the nation. And on and on and on it goes, where Jesus gathered his closest friends and said, I want you to go out in my name and minister, but don't go to the Samaritans and don't go to the Gentiles. And then he's back a few months later and he says, now I want you to go into all the world and go to everybody. Go to the Samaritans and go to the Gentiles. And you can see the disciples looking at one another going, there's not like a consistent pattern, which is the opposite of what we've been coached to. We want to find the right translation and only read that. We're going to find the right worship music. We know the kind we like that's the godly kind. It's the anointed kind. The right time for worship, the right way to worship, the right way for the architect. We get it. The way we experience God, it's our nature to think that's the way to experience God. And I'm telling you, we're facing unprecedented challenges. We have the communication tools available to us, the way to experience the gospel. The number of people that can connect with a small church in Middle Tennessee is unimaginable just a few years ago. And as much as we celebrate that, we didn't know the temptation it would pose to stay home and watch a screen. And then we didn't know we'd get the reinforcement from the social media. They said, well, I don't have to go to church to be a Christian. No, you don't. You just have to go to church to mature. Biblical, not pastor. I'm not trying to... Times and seasons. I brought you an example. Again, the fundamental truths of our faith, they don't change. The sovereignty of God, the nature of sin. But the specific times and seasons dictate differing responses from the people of God. That's the story of Scripture. And it hasn't changed. Luke 17, Jesus said to his disciples, the time is coming when you will long to see one of the days of the Son of Man, but you'll not see it. The passages I gave you are all from Luke because it's a consistent author, a consistent theme. He's telling a story, so we don't have to worry about multiple authors. It's one idea that he's unfolding. And in this initial statement, he said, you know, right now you can see me whenever you want, but the day is coming when you would give anything to be able to talk to me. They didn't understand. They had no idea what was ahead. Things were going to change. In Luke 19, Jesus said, the days will come upon you. He's not saying today. He said, the day is coming when your enemies will build an embankment against you and encircle you and hem you in on every side. This is Jesus' Hebrew prophet. They'll dash you to the ground, you and the children within your walls. They'll not leave one stone on another because you didn't recognize the time of God's coming to you. Jesus said that on the Mount of Olives on the day of his triumphal entry into the city of Jerusalem. The crowd is happy. They're celebrating his arrival. And Jesus steps aside from the crowd with this rather sobering message. The day will come when they'll build an embankment against you, when they'll put a blockade around you. They'll encircle your city. They will besiege you. Those events happened within a few short decades, 70 CE AD. Multiple Roman legions came and encircled the city of Jerusalem. This destruction came for the very reason Jesus said. He said, you didn't recognize the timing. You didn't have to be destroyed. But you were not seasonally aware. You didn't understand the moment. May I ask a question? Do you think it's possible we could forfeit something that God would do in our generation because we weren't seasonally aware? God's purposes will go forward. His purposes will be accomplished. The question is, will we get to participate? There was a generation of people who were delivered from slavery in Egypt after hundreds of years. They came through the Red Sea on dry ground. They ate manna. They drank water from a rock. They followed a pillar of cloud and a pillar of fire. They had a leader who spent so much time in the presence of the Lord that his face was illuminated. And they missed God's intent for them. I don't want to be presumptive. I know some things that the Lord has done in our lives, and I'm grateful for that, and I'll celebrate that. But I'm very interested in what God is doing and how we might participate with him in that. Luke 21. As for what you see here, he's talking about the temple in Jerusalem. It took 46 years to build it. It was one of the wonders of the ancient Roman world. He said, as for what you see here, the time will come. The time will come. Not today, he said, but the time will come when not one stone will be left on another. Every one of them will be thrown down. If I could pick you up and take you to Jerusalem today, we could stand on the perimeter of what was that Jewish temple, and you can see stones that are as big as a school bus that were toppled. Jesus said, not today, but it's coming. Luke 22, then Jesus asked, he's preparing his disciples for his exit. When I sent you without purse, bag, or sandals, did you lack anything? And they said, no. He'd commissioned them before, and he said, when you go, you don't need to take anything with you. You don't need to take a bag. You don't need to take any provisions. You don't need to be concerned about defending yourselves. Just go in my name. Those were the instructions. And he said, how'd you do? And they said, great. It was good. No problems. And then he changes. Can you believe he changed? The nerve. That's how we do things. And now he's changing. And he said to them, but now. These are timing words. In verse 35, he said, when. That's a timing word. And then in verse 36, but now. But now, if you have a purse, take it. And if a bag, take it. And if you don't have a sword, sell your cloak and buy one. Same Lord, same disciples, same place. He's changing the ground rules. Again, not on the message of the gospel and the availability of the kingdom, but the practice of how they're going to engage their culture. He said, there's a new season coming. They're going to torture me to death in public. And my enemies will celebrate. And my friends will hide. Your assignment isn't going to change. You're going to have the assignment, but the anger and the hatred, he tells them this, the anger and the hatred is going to be turned towards you. Those that have hated me are now going to hate you. But I'll be with you. Amen. Dangerous faith. We've practiced non-threatening faith long enough. Look, I stuck a prayer in there. It's not the end of my sermon. You can't leave. But you know, you don't have to, we can pray more than just like at the end of a message. Prayer doesn't mean leave now. Prayer is an invitation to the Lord. Amen. And at this point, you know, with a candid conversation about overcoming and God injecting new seasons and new opportunities, I want to say to the Lord that I want to listen, that I want to finish the race, I want to complete the course. You know this is true. Those of you that have had families, you know, the new parents are always fun. Such enthusiasm. And in the current environment, that first baby in a family, particularly if it's the first baby and the first grandchild, it takes like a sprinter van for all the gear. Right? And they have to be completely protected from dirt and germs and people. Precious cargo. By the third child, feed them dirt. throw them in the back seat. There's a couple other kids back there. They'll help them. If they're hungry, there's French fries and gummy bears in the seats. You can find something, feed them. We'll work it out. Don't send me a note. Now, we're growing up in the Lord, and it requires us to change and learn and grow. It's frightening and intimidating, and you feel unprepared, and you want somebody to prepare you. But the reality is, as we help one another, is how we grow. It's not somebody else doing all the maturing and then handing you the cliff notes. It's in serving and listening and overcoming and becoming fatigued and persevering that we gain strength. So I brought you a prayer. I thought we could just pray it together. I don't want you to stand. I'm afraid some of you try to run out. So you can pray seated as well. But let's read this prayer together. Heavenly Father, give us the wisdom to recognize the season and your purposes for this time. Give us understanding hearts that we may participate with you. Holy Spirit, reveal any barriers within or without, and grant us the courage to cooperate with you. In Jesus' name, amen. It's a pretty good prayer to put into your devotions for a few days. Lord, I want to participate. I want to grow.
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8: Welcome to Seculo. We made it to a Friday. Not only is it a Friday, it's the final day of our Liberty Drive. That's right. We've been celebrating the entire month of July. All of what we love about our country. Obviously, the 250th of America. If you want to be on the show, by the way, about that, and the work we do here at the ACLJ, protecting your liberties, protecting your freedoms, I want you to call in about that as well, even if it's just a message of encouragement or thank you, because we are going to have a packed show today. We did uncover some real fun stuff out of the state of California. I know you always love to hear about that. We're going to get to it in just a second, but phone lines are open for you at 1-800-684-3110. It is the final day, as I said, of our Liberty Drive, which means if you like this show, if you like the free legal work that we provide, if you like the fact that you can come on here, get informed and engaged, as it says in the intro, and also be updated with truth. We always tell you the truth. Again, whether you like it or not, we always make sure we tell you what we believe. And all that happens because your donations come in, especially during these really special months where other ACLJ members, ACLJ champions, give during these times, and the donations are doubled. Essentially, they're matched. So if you give $20 right now before midnight, it becomes $40, so on and so on. But, well, let's take it over to the West Coast. Let's take it over to California, Well, there's always some kind of fun happening, and we did a little ACLJ digging and got some pretty Californian responses.
5: So this comes after a FOIA request that we submitted on July 16. Now, FOIA is the federal nomenclature. It's the Freedom of Information Act. This is actually a California Public Records Act request is what it's called there. But the state equivalent of a FOIA, and you can see that on the screen, that we sent that in to two entities in California, the Secretary of State's office as well as the Attorney General's office of California. The Attorney General responded, and they asked for a little bit of an extension to comply with the request. They asked to go until August 10th, and that's fine. That's granted. Sometimes when you're asking for a lot of records like the ACLJ does, they need a little bit of extra time. The Secretary of State's office, though, has replied, and this is where you start to get interesting. Remember in New Jersey, we talked just a week ago about how they were like, oops, all these people that were non-citizens through the DMV were added to the voter rolls, and some of them actually voted. Well, this entire time, the ACLJ has been digging into states that have questionable record keeping when it comes to their voter rolls and sending things like these Freedom of Information Act requests, these public records requests. And they responded. And here's what we asked for. We said we want records showing the number of voter registration records canceled because the registrant didn't satisfy the citizenship requirements for voter registration. Pretty straightforward. We also say, obviously, don't send us personal information. We're just looking for a number. Their response, and this is on a graphic number 2. The statewide voter registration system does not contain voter status reason for cancellation due to non-citizenship. Therefore, there are no records responsive to this request. And there's a lot more, and we're going to get to it when we get back. But they're admitting that they don't keep record of if they remove someone from their roles for being a non-citizen. They do keep record if there is a removal for death, for moving. These records exist for the rationale, and it's actually federal law that they keep these records, but they don't keep a record if someone is removed because they're a non-citizen. We have a lot of questions that this brings up, and we'll get to them in the next segment of the broadcast.
8: That's right. Phone lines are open. And again, if you just want to call as we wrap up the end of our July Liberty Drive, call in. Tell us what you're thankful for in this country. You know, we celebrated a lot at the beginning of the month, and it feels like we already forgot. So hop on, give me a call, 1-800-684-3110. We're going to continue this conversation as well. Also, updates in Israel with Hamas, also updates with Iran. We're going to get to all of that coming up.
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8: Welcome back to Seculo. 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Before we got off the last segment, we were discussing something we've uncovered in the state of California, another election issue. We know a lot of you also are curious about what's going on in Israel. Maybe late last night, you saw an announcement from President Trump that was a little hard to understand fully what we're talking about here, including a disarmament, full disarmament of Hamas. We're all very hopeful. We're all very, kind of on pins and needles to see what that actually will look like as a deal was allegedly signed. We don't know all the details yet. We just know that it was at least strong enough for the president to make a pretty strong statement about maybe a coming to an end with Hamas and a new Palestinian government. Now, I don't know if that's necessarily what a lot of people were hoping for, but I mean, goodness, it'd be better than what we have right now. So maybe we will be seeing an end to that conflict. We'll talk about that a little bit later, Will, but I know you wanted to kind of reset what's going on in California.
14: That's right. So as you remember, even when you think about that story last week about New Jersey having a bunch of people on their rolls that accidentally they blamed it on a software glitch that got onto the voter rolls, and many that even voted that were not citizens and therefore should not be voting. And they said, oh, this is outrageous, but we're going to fix it, whatever. We have been taking action, going to states that have questionable practices when it comes to their voter rolls and keeping them clean, and in sending records requests. This we sent to California, to the Secretary of State and the Attorney General on July 16th. And we asked for a few things, four things specifically, but one of them was for records showing the number of voter registration records canceled because the registrant didn't satisfy to the citizenship requirements for voter registration. So what's that asking for in plain English? Hey, did you find people that were on your voter rolls that were registered to vote that aren't citizens and shouldn't have been there, and therefore you took them off the voter rolls? We got a response from the Secretary of State's office just July 30th is the date. So we get this response, we received it. And what does it say? It says, and this is what's so striking, that, hey, that thing you're asking for, and this is graphic too, that we don't have it. We have no records. Not because...
8: And what is it that we're asking for?
14: This is asking for how many non-citizens did you take off your voter rolls?
8: Yeah, did you clean up the rolls, and what did it end up being?
14: And their reason that they don't have anything isn't because it didn't happen. It's that they don't keep records on that. It says specifically, the statewide voter registration system does not contain voter status reason for cancellation due to non-citizenship. Therefore, there are no records responsive to this request. But don't worry. They go on to tell us that this isn't something you should be concerned about, because please note that in addition to our federal law obligations, California has robust state law. And they go on to say this. California law unambiguously provides that a person shall not be registered unless they are a United States citizen, cites the California Elections Code, and then says voters register to vote through affidavits of registration when they must attest under penalty of perjury and by signature that they satisfy all eligibility requirements, including citizenship. It goes on to cite other things like their voter program, which is what had an issue in New Jersey, that it's a safeguard. All of these safeguards, but yet don't worry, it won't happen, but we don't keep records if it does happen, so therefore we can't provide you with anything. Here's the concern, Logan. At one point, they're saying, hey, if someone did this, they'd be under penalty of perjury. But at the same time, they're saying, we don't really track it.
8: Yeah, it's saying, don't worry, it's illegal, and no one breaks the law when it comes to doing something that is not enforced.
14: So at best case scenario from the Secretary of State's office, they're saying it's illegal, but we don't really pay attention, so there's no real problem. But
8: yeah.
14: At worst case scenario, they're covering up crimes. Because they're admitting it's under penalty of perjury, but they, if they find that violation of the law, aren't keeping a record of it. So, two key things here for the ACLJ.
8: Yeah, because I want to tie in, because the ACLJ team jumped into action on this, and now we get to move forward.
14: One that we are looking out for will be that response from Attorney General Bonta's office. That
8: is a pretty short window, too, to
14: they've
8: respond.
14: They've asked for a little bit of extra time until August 10th.
8: I mean, 10 days. I mean, that's
14: so
8: really
14: if
8: it.
14: If they have some sort of records, that would be one thing, because they are the law enforcement arm. But two, we're also, once we find out what their answer is, looking at what our options are going forward. Because the fact that the Secretary of State isn't keeping this as a record appears to be in conflict with two laws. One, their own California Public Records Act law, because this is something that is happening. They are canceling it. They are required to send notice to people and also record if there is a response back. But if they aren't for one specific category, then they are violating even the maintaining of public records. That could be a violation here. But two, the National Voter Registration Act, which requires states, this is U.S. Code, Title 52, U.S. Code 20507. It requires each state to retain for 2 years and make available for public inspection records concerning the implementation of programs and activities conducted to ensure the accuracy and currency of voter registration rolls. I.e., if you are doing something to clean up your rolls, you have to document it and keep those records for public inspection for up to 2 years. So they could be in violation of their own state law as well as federal law by not having these records if they exist. That's the concern here. That's why sometimes getting no response leads to more action than getting a record that shows, oh, we had, you know, a bunch of people that weren't citizens and then we cleaned them up. This is all happening at the same time that they have this Proposition 39 that voters will vote on, which would give more security to their elections. Where we have Attorney General Bonta, whose office has a records request from us right now pending, that changed the language from establishing additional voter identification and citizenship verification requirements to prohibiting citizens from voting unless they present government-issued ID. Well, remember, we talked about that, playing with the language.
8: Yeah, I think this is an interesting time because, look, in California, we know how the elected officials are going to run for the most part in the bigger, broader cases like the governor and that kind of thing. Even the mayor of LA, we went back and forth on what that would look like. You know, it's probably going to be no friend to a lot of conservatives. However, there's still a decent amount of representation. And when you take things through the legal course, you take things to court, things actually can happen. We can have some movement, some changes, some representation if, you know, they're honest and fair judges. And a lot of times they are, or they're honest and fair courts that will provide us with what we need here. So don't lose hope that this is coming from California and think nothing can get done. It's clear stuff can get done.
14: Well, and once again, this is a way that taking a simple records request to a state and saying, hey, give us the records as your law requires. When you get a response or no response, because they don't have any in this case, a response that says, sorry, what you're looking for doesn't exist.
8: They pled the fifth.
14: They Fauci'd it is what they did. They Fauci'd it here, and it gives us more opportunities. The entire FOIA practice of the ACLJ is robust, but sometimes it can be one of the most painstaking ones
8: because the
14: governments, even the U.S. government, even when it's a friendly administration, doesn't want to give you the records, even though they're required to.
8: Yeah.
14: So you have to first file the first request. Then you have to see what you can corroborate between the AG's office and the Secretary of State, then you know the path forward. So we've got kind of a deadline that we're looking forward to, August 10th, where we should get a response from the AG to know what our next steps are. Do we have to sue the state of California over their records request because now we know what else to look for? They said there's nothing here, but could there be something over here? Or is there another legal action altogether that we can raise or bring forward that they're not following when it comes to the federal law?
8: Yes, I mean, we'll have an update for you in 10 days. That doesn't happen much here at the ACLJ. Often, you know, we're talking about the painstaking process of working through the courts, working through the federal government, working through state government. It usually takes a long time. But because there are some deadlines here, we'll at least have an update. It may not be what you want, but we'll see. And the work of the ACLJ continues. Remember, these ACLJ attorneys, they are paid. We make sure that they get taken care of as best because we want the best of the best here. And none of that happens without your support. So I'm going to encourage you, as we are wrapping up today, our Liberty Drive. Number one, give me a call. Love to hear from you. Again, we've been celebrating America for the whole month of July, but really, you can lose sight of that pretty quickly after the first week here. call in. Let us know how you celebrated and how you look forward to celebrating with your family this 250th year. I know it sounds crazy, but it's only been, you know, 3.5-4 weeks since the 4th of July. 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And again, we got about three lines open, 1-800-684-3110. I'm going to be taking calls, just Will and I today. So I'm going to be taking your calls and comments throughout the rest of the show. That is at 1-800-684-3110.
15: We've witnessed monumental legal victories from defending the 14th Amendment and protecting our sacred American right to vote, the overturning of Roe v. Wade, and standing up for the religious liberty of our kids and seniors. But even with the many historic wins we've achieved, the battle is far from over. The attacks on our constitutionally protected rights persist. Countless unborn babies remain in jeopardy, and across the globe, innocent Christians are being targeted and killed across this country and around the world. 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
8: Some phone calls here, folks. And look, if you're watching, you may say, Logan, what happened to your jacket? It got hot in here. Be honest.
14: It is the summer.
8: I got sweaty.
14: And you looked like you were in like Friday Night Lights.
8: I picked the wrong jacket for July 31st.
14: Full hearts, can't lose.
8: I don't know what that is.
14: It's Friday Night Lights.
8: Not familiar.
14: It's the thing. I didn't quote it perfectly.
8: Yeah. All right. I don't know where we go from here. We'll you ruined it. Phone lines are open, 1-800-684-3110, 1-800-684-3110. Look, we are still talking about election integrity. We are also going to give you an update of what's going on in Israel with that announced deal with Hamas. What does that look like? We're going to get to that a little bit later. But we do want to now continue on with election coverage And Rachel's got a question about the election in New Jersey. We can give you a little update on that as well. Rachel, go ahead, calling from New York.
20: Yes, hello. I'm calling just to find out the obvious question, I think, is shouldn't there be like a recall or something along those lines? Because upon their own admission, there was voter fraud.
8: Yeah, let's back it up a little bit, Rachel, for those who don't know this story. This became clear that there was some voter fraud. Now, look, what we've said before is there's going to probably be, unfortunately, some kind of attempt or fraudulent voting in all elections. And at what scale? And what they uncovered was enough that, I mean, it was in the hundreds, right? That was actually formally happened because it was thousands of people who were on accident registered who were not legal United States citizens. They were, you know, they had their driver's license or whatever it may be out of New Jersey, but they were not United States citizens. And we know out of those thousands, at least, was it 400?
14: There was at least 400 that had voted. Now, a couple things here, Rachel. They didn't give us the, like, was it 400 in one election or was it in two different elections or multiple elections? Because it was over a time period where these people got on the voter rolls and they found this. Now, remember, it was like 6,600 individuals got added to the voter rolls, and then 400 of them went on to cast a ballot. Now, should there be a redo of an election? Based off those numbers, I don't think so. And as you even brought up, the fact that there is most likely people voting in every election that shouldn't be voting. That's what we're trying to fix. We're trying to get to a near perfect system, which is a difficult thing to do. But I think that the fact that none of the races, according to them, were within 400. So even if it was that, if it wasn't outcome determinative amount of fraudulently cast votes, then I don't think that they would have redone the election over that. So I hope that answers your question there.
8: Thank you. But look, we're going to look into all of these things, and we're able to uncover it, and then we have to make the decision legally of what we need to do to proceed forward and what's the best possible. Sometimes, look, it's maybe, again, like I've said before, it may not be what you want to hear, but we're going to tell you the truth of what the most logical solution is and what's the most logical way that we can actually get involved, or you can get involved, or people can be held accountable. And you have to, you know, work within the limits that we have here in the United States government. But I appreciate you calling. Let's go over to call. Let's go to Robert in Maryland on line one. Kind of swerves us a little bit to what's going on in the Middle East, but I think it's worth addressing here as we start to wrap up the first half hour. Robert, go ahead.
21: Yes, I wanted to ask the both of you, do you believe that because of the breakdown of the ceasefire agreement in the memorandum of understanding between the U.S. and Iran because of Iran's ceasefire and memorandum of understanding violations, that the United States is going to go back to full combat operations against Iran?
8: Yeah, I mean, the threat is there, Robert, from the president, that would be what's happening. I think he also is keenly aware that the midterms are coming up.
14: Right.
8: And that it has not been the most popular war in the world. Let's just not be, you know, dishonest in terms of public opinion, whether you agree with it or disagree with it. It has not been incredibly popular. So he's talking a big game, whether he actually lives up to that big game. So far, there have obviously been issues that have gone back and forth, but there has been a bit of bloviating in the terms of the way the talk.
14: Yeah, I think bloviating in some ways, but also downplaying in other ways. I think that's where it is an unknown, Robert. You look at the fact that he constantly is saying they're lying in private talks. I mean, he's at Camp David having a cabinet meeting right now as we're on air, talking, saying they lie in the private talks, and then they say something different in public. They obviously they violate it. But then he also says they're completely decimated still.
8: Yeah, they have nothing
14: that
8: they can do.
14: That these attacks they're doing aren't really a big threat. So he downplays the threat of Iran and their capacities, but also is saying that we're going to keep hitting them. I tend to think, as you're saying, Logan, he's looking at a way to almost keep it status quo through the 95 days we have left in the midterms, until the midterms. I don't know. I do know there was the Wall Street Journal report that a general has given a suggestion, a battle plan that would be 10 to 14 days that would be more similar to the intensity of Operation Epic Fury. We will see if they move forward with that. That is something on the table, but I don't know if the president really wants to get to that. I think he likes that they're just striking, they're hitting them whenever if they do something out of line, like launch a rocket. We are able to intercept them. It's not at the level that is breaking through missile defense systems, that he's kind of fine with the status quo at this point.
8: Yeah, thanks for calling, Robert. We're going to continue taking calls throughout the next half hour. By the way, if you don't get us for the full hour, you should. You should join us even online if you don't get us on your local radio station, or maybe you're finding us broadcasting on YouTube or Rumble. If you are, just stay here. We're not going anywhere. Or on Facebook, we do the full hour here each and every day, Monday through Friday, 12 to 1 p.m. Eastern time. And look, we do this without a paywall. We do this without anyone, big advertisers coming in and telling us what we can or can't talk about. We're in a completely independent media operation here at the ACLJ. But that is only because people like you support it financially. We don't have to be reliant on sponsors. We don't have to be reliant on paywalls. We only have to be reliant on people like you supporting this show, which also supports our legal side, which goes all over the world. You've heard about our work in Israel. You've heard about our work in Europe. You've heard about our work, obviously, the ACLJ here in the States that goes from Capitol Hill all the way to a girl that wants to, you know, talk about her faith in school and is getting harassed by an administration. That is the kind of work the ACLJ does. The scope is large, and it only exists because people like you support. In these special months where donations are matched, where donations are doubled, are the most important times. So I always encourage you to support during these months as much as possible. And look, we have a deadline today. Today's it. We're going to wrap this thing up at midnight. The Liberty Drive ends, our celebration of America. And what a good way to do it than send us off with some style here, folks. Have your donation doubled. Keep us in these fights. Be a part of this family. Because look, here at the ACLJ, we are defending not only Christians and Christian values here in this country. We're also in the Middle East. We're in Africa, Pakistan. You know, Sisi was in Morocco last week. We had team members all over the world that are working, either consistently traveling or are living and based there. You know, our European Center for Law and Justice, our ACLJ, it's a working office. ACLJ Jerusalem, you got Jeff Balaban. You got teams there that are working constantly on these very important issues. And in this next half hour, I want to hear from you. So whether you are thankful for the work we do here, whether you love being a part of the team, or whether you got questions in relation to it, or relations to celebrating this country, wrapping up this month of July, I want to hear from you at 1-800-684-3110. Because just me and Will, and we would love to hear from you as we continue on and wrap up this week strong. So once again, I know it can get annoying. I know it can be ad nauseum. Phone lines are lighting up. But I know a lot of you, we lose here at the half hour mark. Some of you got to get back to work. Some of you got other things to do. Don't let this miss opportunity. Don't let yourself miss this opportunity with me.
14: Don't miss it.
8: Don't miss it. 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
22: With SRN News, I'm Michael Harrington in Washington. President Trump says Mideast allies have agreed on the parameters of a deal that would end the Iran war. He says he will hold off on ordering new strikes in the five-month-old conflict, at least for now. In a Saturday night social media post, the president added the emerging deal, quote, would include the immediate, complete, and total opening of the Hormuz Strait and an end to Iran's nuclear threat. He says he had agreed to sit on the strikes for the moment as long as a deal was rapidly achieved. France's vast wildfire near Bordeaux remains contained but is still burning. The blaze scorched an area four times the size of Paris and forced a quarter of a million people to evacuate. About 3,000 firefighters are deployed across two fronts working to extinguish hot spots and secure burned areas. The Gironde region fire burned 420 square kilometers in 10 days. This is SRN News.
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7: Here is the heart of God in this 81st Psalm. You can feel the pulse beat of God as he pleads for the nation of Israel. Please listen to me, he says. Listen. O Israel, if you would listen to me, but my people did not listen to my voice. Oh, that my people would listen to me. When I read those verses, I have to ask myself the question, Lord, are you also saying, and have you said to me, and how many times have you said to me in my own life? Oh, Charles, if you would listen to me.
24: In the Bible, God has given us his commands, his principles, his rules for living. And we see that many times he gave people specific instructions. So does God still work that way? Today on In Touch, the teaching ministry of Dr. Charles Stanley will hear the answer to the question, is God still talking? From the 81st Psalm, here's part one of our series on listening to God.
7: Would you turn to the 81st Psalm? And I want us to begin reading in verse 8 and read through the rest of that psalm. Psalm 81. And this is referring to God's word concerning the nation of Israel and what his heart's desire for them had they been willing to listen to him. And he begins by saying in verse 8, Hear, O my people, and I will admonish you. O Israel, if you would listen to me, let there be no strange god among you, nor shall you worship any foreign god. I, the Lord, am your God who brought you up from the land of Egypt. Open your mouth wide, and I will fill it. But my people did not listen to my voice, and Israel did not obey me. So I gave them over to the stubbornness of their heart, to walk in their own devices. Oh, that my people would listen to me, that Israel would walk in my ways. I would quickly subdue their enemies and turn my hand against their adversaries. Those who hate the Lord would pretend obedience to him, and their time of punishment would be forever. But I would feed you with the finest of the wheat, and with honey from the rock I would satisfy you. I believe one of the most valuable lessons you and I ever learn in this Christian life is how to listen to God. Because I believe that is so important, I want to begin today a series entitled Listening to God. And I'm praying that God will speak through my heart to many of you to maybe at least help you learn how to listen to what he wants to say to you. Now, the first question that you and I might ask is, and the thing we have to settle is this, is God still talking? If God isn't still speaking, then there's no point in our listening. And I want to tell you, my friend, that God is still speaking today just as surely as he was in the days in which this book was written. And let me be quick to say this. All the voices that are being heard today are not God's voice. There's some voices being heard today under the guise of being God's voice that could not be the voice of God because
4: Almighty God, who is omniscient, and you see, he's never forgotten a thing he's ever said. And therefore, God would never say anything that would contradict a single verse in this book. So whenever you and I hear somebody saying something that contradicts this book, you can forget what they said. And you remember two things. God isn't going to say anything else that is to be added to this book. And secondly, he's not going to say anything that is going to contradict a single verse in this Bible. Now, you and I may ask the question, why would God still want to be talking today? Hasn't he said enough from Genesis to Revelation? It looks like he said all that needed to be said. Why would he want to speak to us today? And I'll tell you why. Number one, because he loves you and me just as much as he loved those people in the Old and New Testament days. He loved us just as much. He desires to fellowship with you and me just as much as he desired to fellowship with them. And if in our relationship to him, it is a one-way trip and only a monologue, and there is no communication and no dialogue between us and the Lord Jesus Christ, then friend, there can't be much fellowship when one person's doing all the talking and the other one is doing all the listening. So, speaking to us and listening to us is a part of developing that love relationship that Jesus is in the process of developing with us. A second reason that God is still speaking today is this, and that is you and I need as definite and deliberate direction for our lives today as did Joshua or Moses or Jacob. We need definite, deliberate direction in decision making. And so God is speaking to us today because he desires that you and I make the right decision. A third reason I believe he's speaking today is this, that God knows you and I need the comfort and assurance today. We need it just as much as those people of old. Because you see, we have Red Sea experiences in our life when our back's to the wall and we don't know which way to turn. We need for God to speak to us. But I'll tell you the most important reason that God's still talking today. Because you see, God wants us to know him. I believe the priority of all of our goals ought to be to know God. I believe that's God's priority of goals for you and me, that we might know him through his son, Jesus Christ. Now, the most important thing and where I want us to spend our time is this. How does God speak today? If God's still talking, how does he speak? So let's go back to ask ourselves the question, how did he speak in the Old Testament and New Testament days? Well, one of the first ways God spoke was this. He spoke by direct revelation. That is, by his spirit, he spoke to the spirit of men like, let's take, for example, Abraham. Living in a society that was totally heathen, God reached down, spoke to the spirit of Abraham and said, I want you to get up out of the land in which you're living and I want you to go into a land that I will show you and I will show you as you go, a direct revelation from God. Secondly, the Bible says he speaks through and he spoke through dreams. And I suppose the first one you and I would think about would be Joseph. His dreams got him in trouble, not always, but sometimes. Through visions, for example, what did Daniel see? He saw the empires that were to come. In fact, God gave to Daniel in that vision, he gave him a tremendous piece of world history, the things that were going to come to pass. We still see them in the process of unfolding today. So he spoke through direct revelation, he spoke through visions, he spoke through dreams. Then he spoke through his word as he gave to Moses, for example, the law, and he gave him the Ten Commandments. Then God used the law of Moses to speak to the people. Likewise, he spoke to the prophets. What did the prophets say? They said, thus saith the Lord, and as the prophets spoke, the people obeyed. Likewise, he would speak through circumstances. For example, let's take Gideon. When God had said to Gideon, Gideon, I want you to lead the nation of Israel in battle against the enemy. And even though God had spoken very clearly, Gideon was a little afraid of the situation. He said, Lord, if you don't mind, I need a little bit more help at this point. So here's what I'm going to do. I'm going to lay out the fleece tomorrow morning. He laid it out twice. One morning he says, I want it to be soaking wet in the midst of dry grass. The next day he said, I want it to be as dry as gunpowder in the midst of wet grass. And so as he listened and watched God work, God just reached down to Gideon and gave him the assurance and the confidence that he needed. So he spoke through those circumstances. Likewise, he spoke through angels. You'll recall how he introduced to Joseph the birth of the Lord Jesus Christ through an angel. Likewise, and if you look at the life of Paul, how did God usually

0: Life can be messy, but you don't have to figure it out alone.
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4: God about himself that could not have been received any other way except by the inspiration of the Holy Spirit controlling the minds of the men who pen the pages that make up the Word of God. This is the breath of God breathed, as he says, upon those men that they might know the truth. This is the revelation of God. You can't add to it. And a man may try to subtract from it, but he cannot. It is still the revelation of God. This is God's primary way of speaking. A second way that the Lord speaks today is through the Holy Spirit. And that's the primary way that the Lord spoke in the days of the New Testament, through the Holy Spirit. Because you see, he says Christ is our life. Christ Jesus is living within us. We are indwelt by the Holy Spirit. He's the one who receives the message of the Lord. And so what happens is God just speaks to our spirit through his spirit who is within us, and he gives us direction for our life. Now listen. That doesn't mean that he only speaks when some crucial issue arises. If I am walking in surrendered obedience to him, I have the right to expect anything I need from God at that moment. If it is the routine of my life of that day, I have the right to believe that God is directing my life moment by moment. There will be times when he wants to make a turn. There'll be times when he wants to stop us. There'll be times when he wants to make a change and has to get our attention. But we have the Holy Spirit living within us so that it ought to be the natural, normal style of the believer, those who are filled with the Spirit and living in the Spirit, surrendered to him, that we can claim the presence and the direction and the guidance of the Holy Spirit at any given time. That is, the Spirit of God speaking to us. But I want to tell you something. God is just as interested in talking to you today about what concerns you as he was David, whom he spoke to so beautifully, so clearly in the Psalms. He is just as interested in the things that you and I are interested in. He is interested in giving clear-cut direction through his Word and through the Holy Spirit, just as clearly as he did in those days. If God wants me to obey him and I report for duty every morning, then he must guide me, and his two primary ways of guiding me, through the Word and through the Holy Spirit. But there's a third way, and that is that God speaks to us through other people. Now, if God speaks to us, and he does through other people, what does that say about our ability or our willingness, our capacity to listen to other people? Friend, listen, if God speaks through other people to us, one of the things you and I need to learn is this. We need to learn to listen to God as he speaks to us through other people. And I believe of all the people you and I ought to be able to listen to, the folks we live with, people who love us the most, people who put up with us, people who pray for us, and especially among God's people. We ought to be able to learn how to listen to one another. That when God wants to say something to us through somebody else, we will be able to hear it. Listen, not as from the person, but as from God. Now you say, but let's get back to this question about visions and dreams. Do people have dreams today? And usually people will refer who believe in this. People who will refer to Joel chapter 2, and you'll recall, here is a scripture where God prophesies that in the days to come, he'll pour out his Spirit on all mankind. He says, your sons and daughters will prophesy. But now watch this. He says, your old men will dream dreams. So people say, well, now, what about visions and dreams? Let me say, first of all, the Bible does not ever say to seek the mind of God in dreams. It doesn't say that. I'll tell you, if you'll think about most dreams you've had, they're the most confused, mixed up things you've ever seen in your life, and usually can't even tell all the details when you wake up. I wouldn't put much stock in dreams, and I would say to you, compared to the Word of God, there is no comparison. You stick with the Word and let the dreams go. Secondly, somebody says, well, now what about visions? You hear people talking

0: About visions, and I'm not going to put God in the box, I couldn't anyway, and say that God never gives people visions. I would simply say this. The principle here is this. Never seek a vision to find the mind of God. He says we're to seek the Lord. He says we're to focus our attention upon things above, not on earth. Nowhere am I admonished to seek a vision. And I had a friend of mine on one occasion who told me that his salvation experience was based on this. That flying home from a business trip and circling the airport where he lived, that the way the sun was reflecting through the clouds, that the sun and the clouds made a cross, and he knew then that he was saved. Has nothing to do with confession, repentance, or belief in the Lord Jesus Christ as his personal Savior. That's all they had to go on was the sunshine and the clouds. Friend, that's a poor way. In fact, I want to tell you, that is a very dangerous way to make any kind of a decision. Now, let me say this, and I want to say this carefully. The only time I would say that God's ever shown me anything like that was at the end of a long period of weeks and weeks and weeks of seeking the mind of the Lord and feeling the pressure moving, and I knew that God was going to show me something. And I'd been praying every night. I was away in a revival meeting, and I had every night to myself after the service, and I would come home and get down by the bed praying and asking God to show me. I knew he was going to show me, but I couldn't see it. And so one night when I was asking him, Lord, out of desperation, please tell me what you're saying. God says, I'm going to move you. I lived in Florida at that time. I said, when? And it's just like for a split second in my spirit, here was one of those little home movie screens. And all of a sudden flashed across that screen was September. That was it. The next night I came back, got down to pray. Couldn't pray. No burden, nothing to pray about. I moved to Atlanta September the 30th. Now let me say this. I wasn't seeking anything but to know the mind of God. I don't believe there's any scripture that you and I can find that would give us a basis for seeking a vision. If God wants to show you something in his own way, that's his business. You let him do that. The most dependable ways to find the mind of God is through the Word, through the Holy Spirit, and through, listen, through others, but listen, not through just any other, but through somebody who is filled with the Spirit and walking in the Spirit. You be sure that the person you're listening to is walking in the Spirit of God. And then, of course, God speaks to you and me through circumstances as he did in those days. And I think in my own life, being just laid out for 3 weeks, was God engineered a circumstance so that I could hear what he was saying. He stopped everything dead in its track for me so that I could hear him, and I would never be able to thank him enough for that. Sometimes it's failure. God uses that to speak to us. Sometimes it's success. He'll use that. Sometimes it's a disappointment. Sometimes a tragedy. But God speaks through circumstances to us. The question is this. Do you suppose it could be that God has been speaking to you and you've not been listening? Do you think possibly that the Lord may have been trying to say something to you about your life and you've had your own thing going and you've had your pattern set and you've sort of put your life in this particular avenue and this is the way you intend to live and you just hope God just pour his blessings in on your plan? Or do you suppose that God may be saying something to you that you're not hearing? If you're lost, let me tell you what he's saying. I can tell you what he's saying. Here's what he's saying if you're not saved. He's saying, I love you. Have a wonderful plan for your life. My son died and all of your sins been placed on him. And if you're willing to confess your sin and believe in the Lord Jesus Christ as your Savior, and his death on the cross is adequate payment for your sin, and trust your life to him, he'll save you today. Write your name in the Lamb's Book of Life. And beginning today, you can start a whole new life and a brand new fellowship with him. I know that's what he's saying to you because, you see, that's the first subject God ever brings up in a person's life, and that's their relationship to him. It may be that God has said to you, I want to reevaluate your life at this point, and I want us to check up to see if you're in the center of my will doing what I want you to do. Are you listening? It may be that God has said to you, she's the one I want you to marry. Are you listening? It may be that God has said, that's not my choice. Are you listening? And you see, the key is not just to listen, but to listen with the spirit of obedience. And my friend, listen to me. The God who wrote this book and the God whose son went to the cross is a loving God who will speak to you today as clearly and as definitely as he spoke to the man who penned that book. What God is waiting for is listeners.
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1: 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Here's a moment with Charles Stanley.
4: How do you fight your battles? Do you argue? Do you fuss? Do you literally fight? Or do you know the best way? Well, somebody says, wait a minute now. If I'm a Christian that shouldn't be in the battles, I should just love everybody and not have to worry about any of these things. Well, the Apostle Paul told Timothy, he said, fight the good fight. There is a fight. There is a fight against the devil. And even though the Apostle Paul tells us that we can put on the armor of God, and three times he says, stand firm, stand firm, stand firm. That means we have a spiritual battle that we have to deal with. And one of those areas in which we have to deal with that is in the life of our prayers. That is, the one thing Satan does not want you to do is to pray. If he can keep you busy enough, and he can keep you anxious enough, and keep you distracted enough, and keep you off your knees and off your face before God, because apart from a right relationship with him and spending time with him and learning to fight your battles on your knees, if you never learn that battle, you'll never become everything God wants you to be. You'll never be able to accomplish a whole lot in life that's worthwhile and has lasting value, and you'll miss God's very best in your life.
1: 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I hope you'll be back with us again for In Touch, the teaching ministry of Dr. Charles Stanley. 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
7: During the War for Independence, General George Washington, the man we refer to today as the father of our country, led American troops through military defeat after defeat. And in the bitter winter of 1777, he wrote this somber note to a friend in Philadelphia. Quote, "You might have tracked our army from White Marsh to Valley Forge by the blood on their feet," end of quote. Many soldiers continued to march through the deep snows of Pennsylvania without shoes. Others suffered from disease, hunger, and freezing conditions. Nearly 2,000 of Washington's men died. Yet George Washington did not lose faith. Amid the hardship, loss, and uncertainty of Valley Forge, he turned to God in prayer. At a time when our nation once again faces division and uncertainty, may we follow Washington's example, kneeling humbly, praying faithfully, and asking God to guide the future of America.
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0: God bless you, WME family. Welcome back. This has been Missions Week, and I've been joined all week by my good friend, Dora, who is our communications supervisor here at World Missionary Evangelism.
1: Thank you. It's good to be here.
0: It's good to have you, Dora, and to share with our WME family what God is doing.
1: Yes, I always love talking about the work of God.
0: Well, Dora, today is Friday, and it always comes back to children.
1: Yes.
0: Children are the heartbeat of our ministry. This ministry began because Brother Douglas had a burden in his heart to help 7 orphan children. And so this is a work that has continued and is continuing today.
1: Yes. It started with children and it continues with children. We wouldn't be here today if it weren't for children. And children are always needing someone to help them. A child, for the most part, cannot survive on their own. They need someone to help them, support them, encourage them, help them with their education, food, and their recreation, and everything that a child needs. They look to someone to provide that for them. I really love children. And to be able to be a part of this ministry to help needy children, it is such a blessing.
0: As you walk into the office, you'll see some great big pictures.
1: Yes.
0: Of children.
1: Yes.
0: The work is about the children. And by God's grace, we've been able to support thousands of children. Many have grown up to be doctors, lawyers, pastors, preachers, ministers of the gospel. I've personally met them. And I've even seen the miracle of God doing second and third generation pastors.
1: Yes.
0: They have come out of child sponsorship.
1: Yes, that's
0: because
1: true.
0: Somebody cared about them, because somebody supported them, because somebody sponsored them. And so we love children. And right now we have quite a few children who need sponsorship, don't we, Dora?
1: Yes, that's correct. We need sponsors for these children so that they can know that someone cares. We need people to show how much they care about these children by giving their sponsorship to help a child with basic needs, education, and a place that they can call home.
0: It's so important right now, Dora, and God forbid that we were ever to say no to a child.
1: Yes.
0: To look a child in the eye and tell that child, we have no one to sponsor you. We have children right now who need sponsorship really bad.
1: We do.
0: And so help us, WME family, help us sponsor these children that need desperate support.
1: Yes, we want to draw them in to our care. We want to draw them in and show them we love you, God loves you. And we want to let them know that.
0: Dora, somebody who's out there listening to this radio broadcast saying to themselves, I'd love to sponsor a child. What's the first step? They can give us a call,
1: sure.
0: Go to our webpage. I mean, we have children's pictures on the webpage where they can see that child that needs that support.
1: Yes.
0: Or they can give us a call. We'd love to talk to them about it.
1: They can go to our website and choose one of the children that's pictured there. Or they can call us. And a lot of people just say, choose a child for me. I just want to help a child. And we would be happy to choose a child for you. We would love that. We would love to hear from you with a letter or with a phone call. However you want to do it, we want to help you with this process of sponsoring a child. And you will be so blessed to be a child sponsor. You will be blessed. The child will be blessed.
0: Amen. Going back to the gospel, Dora, Jesus was blessing the children.
1: Yes.
0: The disciples were rushing Jesus away. They were trying to say that the children were bothering Jesus.
1: Yeah.
0: This is one of the few times in the Bible where we see Jesus actually get angry and upset because his heart was to bless the children.
1: Yes.
0: And that's still the heart of God.
1: Yes.
0: That's still the heart of God.
1: And let them come unto me, Jesus said. Let the children come unto me. For of such is the kingdom of God.
0: Amen.
1: If you want a big blessing come your way sponsor a needy child.
0: Amen. And we have some beautiful little boys and little girls that need support.
1: Yes.
0: Let's change the narrative. Let's change the story by yes. supporting these children, by sharing the gospel of Christ with them.
1: And help them to become what God wants them to be.
0: Amen.
1: That would be such a blessing.
0: When I was in the Philippines, Dora, one of the things that shocked me was the amount of kids that would swarm us. And these were kids that were being sponsored.
1: Right.
0: These were kids who had been sponsored and were now active in church.
1: Right.
0: Now, because of the sponsorship, they were able to have hope. They were able to serve Christ and come to the knowledge of the gospel of Jesus Christ.
1: Every child that we sponsor is given a Bible and taught about the love of God. That's even more important than math and spelling, is the gospel and knowing God loves me.
0: Amen. And remember, that's what separates world missionary evangelism from all the rest. We're not just there to help that child get an education. We're not just there to feed that child. We're there because God loves that child, and we want them to know the gospel message. We want them to hear the gospel message. So when you support a child through world missionary evangelism,
1: yes.
0: that's what sets us apart.
1: Yes.
0: The fact that that child is being presented with the gospel message.
1: To know Jesus loves me, this I know, for the Bible tells me so.
0: Amen. What a beautiful song, Dora, and a beautiful message. We thank you, World Missionary Evangelism family. We thank you for your support. We thank you for your prayers. Remember, we couldn't do what we do without your prayers, without your support. May God bless you and give you a wonderful weekend and continue to bless your day. In Jesus' name we pray. Amen.
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0: Welcome to the Sunday Sermon on Through the Bible. I'm Steve Schwetz, your host. And in this study of God's Word, Dr. J. Vernon McGee is going to take us to a short verse in Matthew 13. But don't let its size fool you. In this little parable about leaven and meal, we'll discover a message that reaches far beneath the surface and then helps us understand the times that we're living in. But before we begin, let's hear from a couple of fellow passengers on the Bible bus. First, Josh and Emily send this note. I'm writing to let you know that the messages have taken a deeper meaning and that our God is the God of all comfort, as Paul states in 2 Corinthians. Not long ago, I had been listening to the daily program with my daughter, 8 years old, who had severe cerebral palsy and who loved listening to Dr. McGee with me. She would laugh when he would talk about the whosoever wills and the whosoever won'ts. She knew and loved John 3:16 in a deep and special way that I hope to understand one day. She went to be present with Christ on the morning of April 16th, 2024. She's now free and completely safe. I must admit, I had hoped I would be able to introduce her to Dr. McGee, but I'm looking forward to that day when she gets to introduce me. Through your continued ministry and instruction, we have come to love the comfort that our God gives, and the booklet Death of a Little Child has helped us to see how God has opened up the true reality of heaven to us, keeping us going here in this life. May God richly bless you. And may God bless both of you, Josh and Emily. And thanks for sharing your story. I do pray that it brings hope to others who are listening who are probably facing similar heartbreaking grief as well. It's a small thing, but please know that your seat will be saved as you travel along with us, and we're so very glad that you're here as well. And if you're listening, and maybe you or someone you know have lost a child yourself, you'll find Dr. McGee's booklet, Death of a Little Child, for free download in our app or at ttb.org. Or just call us if you'd like us to send you a copy. That number is 1-800-65-BIBLE. Now, our next letter is from Wagner, who shares this. My journey began at the end of 2000 when I relocated from Brazil to Florida due to a job transfer. During my 6 years in the United States, my wife Simone and I not only embraced Christ through a church in Pompano Beach, but also became avid listeners of this program aired on local radio stations. Upon our return to Brazil in July 2006, my daily interaction with the ministry lessened. However, a few years later, I rediscovered the programs and their extensive collection online and through various apps. I'm deeply grateful to God for embarking on my second journey through the Bible bus and for the profound growth it has brought to my Christian life. This growth has been fostered significantly through the testimonies of fellow believers shared in reports from World Prayer Today, which emphasize the profound impact of the ministry in their lives. All glory to God for the work He continues to accomplish through the ministry, and heartfelt gratitude to all who tirelessly ensure its reach remains alive and active across the globe. Well, two very different stories, and yet the same faithful God. As we show up and study His Word, He meets us in grief, in growth, in long journeys, and in new beginnings. Well, you know we'd love to hear how He's meeting your needs, too. You can write us in the app directly. You can also email us at BibleBus@ttb.org or leave a voicemail at 1-800-65-BIBLE. And you can always send a note by mail to Box 7100. Pasadena, California, 91109. In Canada, Box 25325, London, Ontario, N6C, 6B1. And don't wait or overthink it. Your story may be just the encouragement another listener needs. Let's pray. Heavenly Father, thank You for Your living Word, and thank You for the comfort and strength that You've given us through it. As we study, help us to hold fast to what is true. In Jesus' name we pray. Amen. Here's the Sunday Sermon on Through the Bible with Dr. J. Vernon McGee.
1: We are talking about bread this evening. Someone has said that a college bred man is a four-year loaf, by the way. You have to have a lot of nerve to tell them like that, gentlemen. Now, I'm taking a text this evening, which I very seldom do. And this evening, our text is found in the 13th chapter of the Gospel of Matthew, verse 33. Another parable spake He unto them. The kingdom of heaven is like unto leaven which a woman took and hid in 3 measures of meal till the whole was leavened. The Gospel of Matthew is the key to the Bible. The 13th chapter of Matthew is the key to the Gospel of Matthew. And verse 33 is the key to the 13th chapter of the Gospel of Matthew. So that, if you want to put it like this, verse 33 of the 13th chapter of Matthew is in one sense the key to the Bible. Now that may seem to you to be an oversimplification this evening. It seems unbelievable that this verse could be the key because all we have in this verse is a recipe for bread. And it's the kind of bread that Mother baked. I can remember as a boy in the South that my mother baked hot biscuits. The fact of the matter is, we never had a meal that we did not have hot bread. I can remember as a boy coming in sometime into the kitchen, and my mother would have the bread on the back of the stove, a wooden stove, and she'd say, "Be careful, don't jump or make any noise. If you do, the bread'll go down." And sometimes it would go down, you know, if it was jarred. And the reason was that that bread had in it yeast. We say, the Bible calls it leaven. It's that which makes bread rise, and honestly, it makes it tasty. It makes it very delicious to the natural man. And so we have in this parable here, everything seems to be in order here in Mother's kitchen. She takes leaven, yeast, and she puts it in three measures of meal. And we're going to have hot biscuits, and they will be delicious, I can assure you. Now, you may say, well, this parable, it just seems to be a page out of Betty Crocker's cookbook. Well, may I say to you, that is probably true. And it does seem strange, does it not, that the kingdom of heaven is just one of the departments of General Mills? That's what we have here. Here is leaven being put in three measures of meal. But may I say to you, we maybe ought to look down under the surface. I think there's more here than meets the eye because of the fact our Lord said, after he gave the first parable, there are seven parables here, definitely, probably eight, but there are seven parables that we know. And after the first parable, and he explained two of them, and that gives us the key to the other parables, but he explained the first one, and afterward, he says, it's given to you to know the mysteries of the kingdom of heaven. So that these parables have to do with the mysteries of the kingdom of heaven. Now, it really is a mystery because there is an interpretation of these parables that's popular that seems to contradict everything else in the scripture. And may I say that the parable of the leaven is really the parable that seems to be the dividing line today among expositors of the scripture. For there are two interpretations of the parable of the leaven that are diametrically opposed to each other. And of course, there may be three. In other words, there is the wrong interpretation, and then there's my interpretation, and then there's probably the one that's the right interpretation. May I say that there is always three sides to every question. And that's your side, my side, and the right side. But here we have two interpretations of this parable, and I, frankly, was not only brought up on hot biscuits, but I was brought up on this interpretation of this parable. I was told that the leaven here is the gospel, and that the woman is the church. And that the three measures of meal represent the human family. and that the church is to take the leaven, the gospel, and hide it in the meal, and before long, it will all be leavened. May I say that when I was a boy, that was the interpretation. We'd fought World War I, and there were a great many deluded people in that day, and a great many people were beginning to believe maybe, after all, the gospel wasn't going to convert the world, as some were saying. But at the turn of the century, they believed that the gospel would soon convert the world. And I read the other day an article in a Christian magazine where the writer took the position that even at this late stage, and I thought everybody had given up this interpretation, but he said, you know, we can still believe that in spite of conditions today, two world wars, worldwide depression, and the atomic bomb, we can still believe that the gospel is finally going to triumph and the world is going to be won for Christ. May I say, you can't find that in the Word of God. Our Lord nowhere indicated that the preaching of the gospel would convert the world or that He would set up His kingdom upon this earth by the preaching of the gospel or that He'd use the church as the means of establishing His kingdom here upon the earth. Now, if this interpretation that has been so popular, and apparently there are many that are reluctant to give it up today, that means that the leaven is the gospel and it's just working in the world in a good way. And before long, all will be leaven in spite of what's happened in this century. My beloved, if that were true, then Christ contradicted Himself in these parables that He gave in the 13th of Matthew. And actually, the reason then that Matthew gave us Matthew 13 was just to show us how confused Christ was as a teacher and that He's not worthy of our confidence, because He's already given two parables and He interpreted those two parables so nobody can guess about them. One's the parable of the sower. He made it very clear. He said, I'll explain to you what this one means. The field is the world. The seed is the Word of God. I am the sower. The Son of Man is the sower. And that, I think, is the picture of Him tonight. Yonder at God's right hand, He is sowing seed, the Word of God, in the world. And I do have the confidence to believe that under His direction, that I'm sort of sowing seed for Him down here, that's my business. That's the reason I put such an emphasis on the Word of God, is because I believe that's my business. He's sowing seed. That's what He wants us to do. Sow the seed of the Word down here in the world. That is our business. That's what we're called to do. That's what we should be doing down here, sowing seed. But the interesting thing is, He said that some of that seed, it fell by the wayside. It never produced a thing. He said another fourth of that seed fell among thorns, produced nothing. He said another fourth of that seed fell on stony ground, it produced nothing. And He said only one fourth of it even got on good ground, and that which got on good ground, well, only one third of it brought forth a hundredfold. So may I say to you that that's pretty bad sowing, if you ask me. That's very discouraging to know that only one-fourth of your seed will even fall on good ground, and then only one-third of it's going to bring forth a hundredfold. That's very discouraging. Any farmer will tell you today that he does lots better than that. They expect today, the way they sow, that practically every seed's going to come up. And today, when they sow corn, their problem is to weed out the corn. They don't expect just a fourth of it to come up. They expect all of it to come out. Then they will thin it out. Same thing's true of cotton. And today, when they sow wheat, they expect it all to come up. May I say to you, our Lord says, when you sow the seed of the Word, you can only expect one-fourth. And then He gave this very discouraging parable. He said that the sower went forth to sow, and then his servants came into him and said, did you know that last night an enemy got into our fields and has been sowing darnel? And they said, let us go out because it's beginning to come up and let us pull up the darnel. He said, no, you let it grow together and I'll take care of it at the harvest. I'll be the one that will separate the darnel from the good wheat. I'll be the one that will do that. You just let it both grow together. Now, may I say to you, friends, that's no picture of a converted world, is it? That's no picture of everybody on top side of the earth turning to Christ. May I say to you that in the parable of the leaven, he says that the leaven got into the three measures of meal, and it worked and worked and worked until all of it was leavened. 100% was leavened. That's the picture. Let me read it again. Another parable spake he unto them. The kingdom of heaven is like unto leaven, which a woman took and hid in three measures of meal till the whole was leavened. Now, to begin with, when did the leaven become something good? If it does mean the gospel, then this is the only place in the Word of God that you will find leaven being used in Scripture as something good. And the very interesting thing is that our Lord was a Jew. Our Lord was speaking to Jews, those that had been brought up in the Old Testament tradition. And our Lord had been preparing these people for over a century concerning certain great truths. For instance, one of them, without shedding of blood is no remission of sins. And in order to get that truth over to this nation, may I say to you that literally there were millions of animals in the course of over a millennium that were shed, the blood was shed, in order to convey to these people the truth that without shedding of blood is no remission of sin. Now, also at the same time that he gave them the truth about the shedding of blood, he gave them the truth concerning leaven. Leaven is used 98 times in the Bible. It's used 75 times in the Old Testament and 23 times in the New Testament. And it's always used in a bad sense. God at the very beginning began to school these people that leaven was something to be avoided and that leaven was not acceptable to him. And when they left the land of Egypt, they not only put the blood on the doorpost, but also he told them that they were to bake bread without leaven. To begin with, there's a practical reason for that. Leaven is a corrupting process. And if that bread is left on the back end of the stove long enough, it'll spoil. You'll have to hold your nose to get into the kitchen if you leave it there long enough, because leaven is a corrupting process. You have to get the bread right at the right time. Just when it rises, stick it in the oven in a hurry. And then, believe me, it's good. It's delicious. It's good to the natural taste, if you please. Now, that kind of bread is not bread that you can put in a sack and keep it for several weeks or months. I pulled down a loaf of bread off of the market of the, I shouldn't give the name of the place, but it was one of these supermarkets the other day. I think they had it about that long. In fact, I think it's one of the loaves they brought out of the land of Egypt. It was so old. I don't know how it got there. I went to the manager about it, and he said, "My, let me have it." And you could have thrown it, and, well, you'd kill somebody if you'd thrown it at them. But it had spoiled, really. It wasn't fit to eat because it was leavened bread. Now, they would eat unleavened bread. And back in the 12th chapter of the book of Exodus, verse 15, listen to the Lord now. At the very beginning, when they became a nation overnight, that very night, he taught them two things. Without shedding of blood is no remission of sins. And that night, he said, leaven is a principle of evil. listen to this, 7 days shall ye eat unleavened bread. Even the first day ye shall put away leaven out of your houses, for whosoever eateth leavened bread from the first day until the seventh day, that soul shall be cut off from Israel. Now that is a tremendous statement for God to make. He says if you eat the wrong kind of bread, you're cut off from the nation. Does that sound fair and right to you? May I say to you, God's giving them a great principle that leaven is evil. It represents false doctrine. It represents evil in most any form. And I'm prepared tonight to offer anyone $100 that will show me any place in Scripture where leaven means something good. Now, before you give me this Scripture, I'll turn to it myself, because I have had people before, they come down in great triumph and they say, what about Leviticus 23:17? Now, this is the only place in the Word of God where leaven was ever included in an offering. And the very interesting thing is, it's very meaningful here. Ye shall bring out of your habitations 2 wave loaves of 2/10 deals. They shall be of fine flour. They shall be baken with leaven. They are the first fruits under the Lord. Now, this was Pentecost. Pentecost is the church. And Pentecost, on that feast and that feast alone, leavened bread was offered. Why? Because, my beloved, the church is not perfect. There's evil in the church. Always has been. From the very beginning, beginning with trouble in the church in Jerusalem down to the present hour, there has been evil in the church. And so that which is offered to God, and He knows about it, but that is the remarkable thing, and the wonderful thing is that He will accept us, though we be sinners, and in spite today of all of our failures, He'll not take His hand off of us. And what a marvelous lesson that in this one offering that represents the church, that leaven was offered. That's the only sacrifice in which you find it offered at all. Now, if you'll notice the nature of leaven for a moment, I said a while ago it was what we call today yeast. It is a corrupting process. It's what makes grape juice ferment. It is what makes bread rise. It is the corrupting process in practically all foodstuffs that spoil. And it is fermentation. It was called in the nation Israel. You will even find in an Orthodox Jew today on one of their feasts. You take the feast of Yom Kippur. You'll find out they'll sweep out their home. And you ask them what they're doing. I remember a very fine Jewish family lived across from us in Nashville. He didn't do much sweeping, and I saw him sweeping one day. And I went over and asked him. I said, for gracious sakes, don't start this in the neighborhood, because all the wives will have their husband. And he says, this is Yom Kippur. And I said, what are you doing? He says, we're getting rid of the comets. And I said, comets? What's comets? He says, that is leaven to you. That which is evil. That which is around, the little dirt that gets in the corn. We get rid of the comets. And comets is what was kept out. But the thing that they ate was matzah. Unleavened bread. That was the bread that they ate. Leaven was kept out of it. Now, my beloved, wouldn't it be exceedingly strange if our Lord, speaking to these men who were schooled in the Old Testament, who were saturated in its teachings, for Him to get up and give a teaching that was contrary to anything they had ever been taught without explaining it to them? And this is the parable He didn't explain. Why? Because they already knew what He was talking about. You've got to get into the church today and get THDs and PhDs before you get mixed up on leaven. But back there, they understood what it meant. They knew at that time that leaven was a principle of evil, and they so understood it in that day. Now, our Lord used this figure on other occasions. And when he used it on other occasions, he made it very clear what he was talking about. At least the disciples found out what he meant by it. Now, over in the 16th chapter of the Gospel of Matthew, here's what he said. Then Jesus said unto them, take heed and beware of the leaven of the Pharisees and of the Sadducees. Now, if leaven is the gospel, or it's something that's good, why should they beware of it? This is something. He says, beware of the leaven. And these men, they scratched their head and they said, what does he mean? Does he mean that we shouldn't eat bread, certain bread that we shouldn't eat? And then he explained it to them. Down in the 12th verse, he says, they understood that he bade them not beware of the leaven of bread, but of the doctrine of the Pharisees and the Sadducees. In other words, leaven there, when our Lord used it, he meant that it was the false doctrine of the Pharisees and of the Sadducees. May I say to you, I do not think that you can do a complete flip mentally or spiritually and say that the leaven is now the gospel in the 33rd verse of the 13th chapter. I think it's very important to understand that leaven is not the gospel, but it is a principle of evil, if you please. Now, if leaven is something that is good, then poor Paul never got straight on it either, and he was a Pharisee, and he always understood it was evil. And nowhere, when our Lord took him out on the desert and got him straightened out on the gospel of grace, he never seemed to get Paul straightened out on this matter of leaven, because Paul wrote, and I'll only give one of his quotations, in 1 Corinthians 5:6, your glorying is not good. Know ye not that a little leaven leaveneth the whole lump? Purge out therefore the old

0: Life can be messy, but you don't have to figure it out alone.
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4: This was April the 17th, 1943, and you listen to this. Now, remember, we were in war at that time with Japan. Listen to this. Whereas certain cherry trees located around the tidal basin in the District of Columbia and in other parts of the District of Columbia have heretofore been known and referred to as Japanese cherry trees. And whereas it has been established that the said cherry trees originated on the island of Ulong in Korea and not in Japan. Therefore, be it resolved by the House of Representatives, the Senate concurring, that the said cherry trees shall hereafter be known and referred to as Korean cherry trees. Isn't that nice? Just by Senate and House of Representatives resolution, the Congress changes cherry trees from Japanese cherry trees to Korean cherry trees. Now, after the war, and we've come this far along, isn't that utterly ridiculous? And do you know what they are today? They are still Japanese cherry trees. I saw pictures of them last spring in a magazine, and it says, Japanese cherry trees. You just can't pass a resolution and change this, my beloved. They're still what they are. And because today, most of our theological seminaries and denominations, they pass the resolution and they say leaven must be good. It's the gospel. Thou don't make it the gospel any more than you can make Japanese cherry trees Korean cherry trees. They're still the same cherry tree. And they're Japanese cherry trees today in spite of what Congress did and in spite of what today is being attempted in our seminaries and the popular interpretation. May I say to you that leaven tonight is still a principle of evil. And our Lord says, the kingdom of heaven is like leaven, which a woman took and hid in three measures of meal until it all was leavened. I'm not through with the parable. It not only breaks down with the leaven, it breaks down everywhere else. The meal that she uses, the three measures of meal, was made from the wheat. And it actually is not a parable about leaven. It's not what happened to leaven, it's what happened to three measures of meal. And the meal, which was made out of the wheat, and we've already been told that that wheat that was sown is the Word of God. This is what's going to happen to the Word of God when it's sown in the world. Somebody's going to sneak a little leaven into it. And I can remember as a boy seeing my mother take off just a little bit of handful of dough, and she'd put that aside. That she's saving that for the next cooking. She wraps that up, puts it in the ice box. And the next time, well, she puts it in the dough, mixes it all through, and before long, the next time, the whole business is leavened again. That's the way that it comes about. All of it is leaven. May I say to you, it's not what happens to leaven here. It's what happens to three measures of meal. It's what happens to the teaching, if you please, of the Word of God in the world after 1900 years. And then there's something else that I have a question about. If this is a gospel, why did she hide it in three measures of meal? We were told that this was to be proclaimed from the housetops. We were told that we would go into all the world and preach the gospel, and it was to be proclaimed a high heaven. But here the woman hides the leaven. And if this is the gospel, this is not the way to get it out, you may be sure. May I say to you, this sneaky way of getting it into the bread, hiding it in the bread, is bringing evil, if you please, and bringing false teaching into the teaching of the Word of God.

0: That's what's happened in the past 1900 years. And I'm not through yet, and I'm moving now on dangerous ground.
1: What about this woman?
0: Here is a woman in an official position. May I say that she is theologically wrong? Right now, listening in, and when you listen in, there'll be folk, they'll be sharpening their pencil right at this point. Don't write me, will you not? Because I've had all the letters, and I think I've had all the arguments. In this day of female preachers, it's very difficult to see. May I say to the Jew in that day, it was repugnant to see a woman in the place of teaching. Our Lord, in all of these parables, says a certain man, went out and sowed seed. He said a merchant man came buying goodly pearls, but here a woman takes leaven and hides it in 3 measures of meal. Entirely out of place. And you will find out again that that's the teaching of the Old Testament, because at this time there was no New Testament. No use referring now to New Testament scripture, but when you go back in the Old Testament, you will find out that the woman that stands out as the most repugnant of all was Jezebel. And when John was given these 7 messages from our Lord, our Lord says, I have this against you, that you permitted that woman Jezebel to teach. And he says, I forbid it. And in Zechariah, you have a woman in a bushel basket going through the heavens. You know, that hadn't been tried in Southern California. They've tried everything else. And I've often wondered why they didn't try that. To have a woman preacher go across and with this day of the helicopters, maybe they could work out something like that. Go across in a bushel basket. That'd be according to scripture. But if you read that and the interpretation given to Zechariah, you'll find out it was wrong. Now, I do not believe and still do not believe in female preachers. I think it's wrong. I think it's unscriptural. I do not think there's any scriptural basis for it whatsoever. There are 2 things I think I should say, however. Dr. Ironside was walking with one of his brethren up here at Oakland through a park, and there was a woman preaching. And this brother said to Dr. Ironside, isn't it a shame that that woman's out there preaching? And Dr. Ironside said, it's a shame that there's not some man to take her place. And then I remember what Gypsy Smith years ago in Dallas, Texas, when he was holding meetings at the First Baptist Church, a lady came up to him after the service one evening, and she says, Gypsy Smith, I've been called to preach. And Gypsy Smith felt just like I do about female preachers, and he said to her, says, how many children do you have? She says, I have 7. He says, it's wonderful, isn't it? God's called you to preach, and he's already given you your congregation. May I say to you, that's where the woman's called to preach. Now, the parables are about a certain man. And here is a woman that takes this leaven and hides it. May I say, everything is out of place here. What do we have? Our Lord says that in this interval, from my first coming to my second coming, the business of those that are my servants will be to sow seed in the world. That's our business. We're going to sow seed in the world. And as we sow seed in the world, some sneaky female is going to come and put in leaven. Now, don't misunderstand me. The woman represents the evil principle. The leaven represents an evil principle. And the interesting thing is, and I say this tonight after some thought, do you know that practically every heresy that has come into the church has come in through a paid clergy? That's the way it came in. There has been slipped into the teachings of the Word of God, there has been slipped in error, and there has been slipped in all of this that is evil. So much so that I marvel that any sinner
1: ever gets saved. I really marvel at it. It's one of the most amazing things to me when anybody in this day gets saved because of all the voices that are speaking in this hour. And they're all, that's one thing sure, can't be speaking for the Lord and speaking so many contradictory things. Really, salvation is today by the grace of God. And that's my reason, friends, for believing that in this hour that, well, a great many of us here at the Church of the Open Door think that the 5 minutes after the service is over and you give the invitation, that that's the only time anybody can ever get saved. The interesting thing is that that's not where the work is being done in this church today. May I say to you, I have letter after letter.
0: I have letter from a man that was in one of the cults. In fact, he and his family were in the cult. He said, McGee, I listened to you for 6 months. 3 of those months,
1: I thought you were crazy. I thought you were absolutely a man that was insane, the things that you taught. And he says, that's the reason I listened to you. He said, boy, that fella's crazy. And he listened. But after 3 months, the Word of God began to get into his mind and his heart. He'd been in a cult. And do you know that it took him another 3 months before all of the cobwebs, all of the leaven could be pushed aside, and this man could see that Christ died for his sins and that he actually didn't have to do anything to be saved except to receive Christ as his Savior. And he said to me, that was the craziest thing I ever heard. Imagine God saving a man and he didn't do anything. Just believe God. He says, that seemed impossible because I'd been in a cult where you worked yourself to death and then you couldn't be sure. You just hoped that somehow or another things would work out. It's amazing that anybody can get saved, my beloved, because there's been so much of leaven that has been put into the meal today. Of course, a certain amount of the Word of God is given by the cults, but there's a whole lot of leaven that is in it today. And the very interesting thing is, leaven sure makes it good to the natural taste. And that's the reason that certain services appeal to the natural man. They have to appeal to the natural man because it appeals to his appetite. I know exactly how he feels. I love hot biscuits. And there are a lot of hot biscuits being given out today as the Word of God just shot through with leaven. But it's not the gospel of the grace of God whereby we're saved. That our Savior died on the cross that we might have eternal life simply by trusting him. We've been talking about leaven, that which is evil, that which is an evil principle, or even evil conduct. And it may be that you've been fed up on it. It's good to the natural taste, but may I say there's nothing that will give indigestion like eating too many hot biscuits. And today a great many people have been feeding on leaven. Maybe you have. That which appeals to the natural taste. And you really never have come to Christ, rested upon him, him alone. You've wanted to do something. You wanted to add something. Maybe it's not even clear to you now. But somehow or another tonight, you'd like to turn to one that'll undertake to save you. And he's not asking you tonight to do one thing, my beloved, except just believe him. Just believe him. Amazing, isn't it? Amazing when you think of the different things men are told to do today. And you can separate the gospel from every cult and every ism. All of them say, do, do, do. The gospel alone.

0: Phone says, done. It's done. The great transaction is done. He's done it all for you. And all he asks you to do, believe it. Trust him.
1: 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I'm Steve Schwetz, and I'm so grateful for your presence on the Bible Bus. 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
5: Breaking news this hour from townhall.com. I'm Michael Harrington. President Trump says he'll order American forces to hold off strikes he had threatened against Iran.
6: Mr. Trump claims Mideast allies have reached the parameters of a deal to end the war in Iran. The president told a Saturday evening social media post that for now he would halt new strikes in the five-month-old war. A day earlier, Mr. Trump threatened more strikes on Iran as the U.S. pushes to reopen the Strait of Hormuz. The announcement comes after a call President Trump had with the Saudi crown prince.
5: Correspondent Andrew Stewart. Senate Majority Leader John Thune says it's critical that the SAVE Act gets passed.
7: On the SAVE Act, I mean, I strongly support it. I co-sponsored the original version last Congress, and I'll do whatever I can to pass it if there's a clear path to doing it. But we did put it on the floor for debate, and we had it on the floor for over a couple of weeks. We forced Democrats to take a position on all of those common sense policies. We've had five votes now on the entire Save America Act, or pieces of it, including photo ID, including citizenship to register. During the debate, no one's more consistently in support of the bill than I did.
5: He made his comments to the Salem Radio Network. Dangerous heat has hit parts of the western U.S. this weekend, prompting warnings for people to stay inside and heightened wildfire risks in many areas. A high-pressure ridge has been holding heat close to the ground from Arizona to Montana. Meteorologists say the good news is it will be relatively short-lived. The National Weather Service said temperatures in Las Vegas yesterday hit 115 degrees. Russia has launched a barrage of ballistic missiles and drones into Kiev, killing at least 9 people and wounding 33 this weekend. The strikes occurred following a major Russian attack 2 days earlier that killed 10 across the country. The Defense Ministry says it's aiming at military industrial facilities. More on these stories at townhall.com.
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11: Good day, Washington, D.C., and friends of the program all across the country. I'm Greg Seltz. Welcome to Liberty Action Alert. On our program today, as America marks the 250th anniversary of the Declaration, one question towers above every political debate. Where do our rights actually come from? Are they gifts from government, subject to the next election, next court ruling? No. Or are they, as the founders boldly declared, endowed by our Creator? Ironically, at a time when many claim science has buried that idea, historian John West argues the exact opposite. If he's right, this is a discussion about freedom and how it endures. To our guest, Dr. John West, Vice President of Seattle-based Discovery Institute, Managing Director of its Center for Science and Culture. And John is here today to talk to us. We're going to, you know, we're celebrating the 250th, especially here in Washington, D.C., but we're re-looking at the Declaration, and the Declaration claims that our rights come from God, not from government. And he's going to tell us, and I think you're going to enjoy this conversation, modern science isn't undermining the Declaration's appeal to the Creator. It's actually in reinforcing it. Welcome to the program, Dr. West.
12: Greg, thanks for having me on.
11: Yeah, it's my pleasure. This, as I was sharing with you before we got on, this is so foundational when I think about the fact that we get to live in a country that gives us temporal ability, freedoms, but to do what? To proclaim the eternal freedoms of a God who created and redeemed us. What a beautiful place to be. All right, yes. Here we go. Let's start off with this. Your article challenges a deeply ingrained modern assumption that belief in a creator only, you know, belongs only in the realm of private faith, while somehow science occupies the realm of objective knowledge. Talk about what the founders would have said about that.
12: Yeah, thank you. You know, in this 250th anniversary year, I think it's so important to go back to fundamentals. And right. Our founding document, the Declaration of Independence, is so beautiful and it has so much truth. And I think even many Christians tend to discount, oh, it's just rhetoric, or right. You know, those are grand sounding phrases. But the more I studied it in the book that I was working on that came out this year, Endowed by Our Creator, the more it struck me about how the founders really believed this. And there was a lot of backstory to it. So, you know, they say, and most people I think would recognize it, you know, we are endowed by our Creator with certain unalienable rights. Right. Among these are life, liberty, and the pursuit of happiness. And so the rights come from God, not from government. But that's not just glittering rhetoric. When they said there was a creator who endowed us with rights, they thought nature herself, the evidence from today, what we call from science, pointed to God as a creator.
11: Right.
12: And this struck me when I started, I knew some of this, but when I was doing research on the book and started to read more deeply into some of what the founders wrote about nature and how it showed evidence of God, and then back up to the people that they were reading from England and Europe at the time, mm-hmm. it even astounded me. So, you know, many people wrongly think, even some Christians, that somehow Christianity was anti the rise of modern science. That's so far from the truth. It's just ridiculous. In fact, pretty much all the major founders of today, what we would consider modern science, believed that the reason we could understand nature and the reason why nature was comprehensible and was rational or even super rational was because it was created by a super rational God. So right. Unlike many pagan cultures who their creation stories were the gods duking it out with each other. I remember there was a Babylonian story where sure. We come out of, they rip open the belly of a god and then we pop out or something. It was just
11: and humans are no big deal. And humans are no big deal in those stories.
12: And not only no big deal, and some of them were just created to be the slaves of the gods,
11: right,
12: you know,
11: exactly.
12: Of the fighting gods. But in Christianity, in the Bible, it's, you know, God created things good. God created things, you know, he saw it beforehand and envisioned it and then created it good. And so this provides a basic belief for modern science, which is that you know, nature isn't just chaos. It isn't just chance.
11: Yeah.
12: And
11: right.
12: So we can understand natural laws. We can understand how things work because they should reflect a rational intelligence. Well, in the 1500s, 1600s, 1700s, there were lots of people who were not just scientists, but people who were known as natural theologians mm-hmm. who would write about how nature showed the evidence of God. And some of these right. were both scientists and theologians. And so these people were read by our founders. Yeah.
11: Yeah. Let me jump into this too, because in my study of this as well, you know, the pagans, when you say the historical pagans, whether it was the Greeks or whether it was the Romans and the like, they were smart people. Okay.
12: Yes.
11: This idea that we're so much smarter than they were. Mm. No. But there was something, you know, when you even read Plato, Plato would have never, the things of the earth, you wouldn't put your fingers, no smart person would
12: yeah.
11: you know, be muddied by the nonsense of the realm of the slaves and things like that. And I think there's another thing that we don't even think about so much, but the idea that God, in the Christian worldview, says that God became flesh. God came to the dirt level of life. And so not only did we believe in a rational God who got to put this all together, but then he sanctifies getting your hands in the dirt.
13: dirt, where Plato and those guys would never have looked that way. They would have always looked, you know, inward and upward, where the Christian worldview said, why don't you look outward a little bit too, because God's there in the details as well. What do you think of that?
12: I think that's exactly right. And it goes together with something else that's very unique, which is that God created human beings, male and female, both male and female, in his image.
13: Right.
12: And that you know, so when you go to God, when it says in the Declaration, endowed by our Creator with certain unalienable rights, and that all men are created equal, where do they get that from? They don't get that from ancient Greece. They don't get that from Rome. They get that from the Bible. And in fact, that's an interesting thing. So you had both Christians among the founders and some who were not Christians, say like Thomas Paine, who was sort of a deist, but they both agreed that the basis of human equality ultimately came from the Bible. So you have someone like Benjamin Rush, who is a devout Christian, signer of the Declaration of Independence, saying, yeah, we get equality from the Bible. And you had Thomas Paine, who liked the French Enlightenment and did some stupid things, but you know, was a great Revolutionary War pamphleteer, deist, but he also said, well, you know, the original idea about this came from the Mosaic account of creation.
13: Exactly.
12: And so they both agreed. Now, they also agreed, as Christians before the modern time thought, that it was in the Bible, but God also put evidence of that in reality. So I actually, on the issue of human equality, although I do think that the way it culturally came about is because what it taught in the Bible, once you see that truth, you can also see how all of reality points to that. So the founders had at least seven characteristics they saw of human beings that as a class made us more equal to each other than any of us to the plants or dogs, no matter how much I like dogs. You know, humans have a moral sense. We have the capability of reason. We have, as James Wilson, signer of the Declaration of Independence, said, we have eternal souls for eternity. And on the negative side, the American founders, unlike the French revolutionaries, thought we all were equally sinful. That's why another reason why you didn't want any government to put up and rule as if it's ruling for God, because we're all sinful. And so but getting back to on the science, it's so when you read, say, I'll just give a few examples. John Witherspoon signed the Declaration of Independence. He was president of what today is known as Princeton. He would probably be horrified by what Princeton is today. But he was a devout Presbyterian minister originally from Scotland. And he talks in his lectures on moral philosophy about how nature basically shows evidence that God exists, that nature nature shows that she needs a cause, a beginning, you know, that nature can't, you know, create itself, and that nature shows a creator. Benjamin Franklin, who believed in God, but was sadly not a Christian, didn't believe in Jesus as his savior, but he did worship God in his own way, and he left along a description of how to do that. And part of it was he identifies all these natural theologians he read from England that talk about the complexity of nature, that how you can't get life without, you know, from non-life without you know, God, basically, how the seasons, how the plants, how the adaptations of the animals all point to God. He was reading these people. And in his own private worship time, he would read a chapter of them before he praised God. And so he, again, Benjamin Franklin read these people who said that science points to God. And then Thomas Jefferson, who believed in God, but sadly was not a Christian, he actually talks about the intelligence of the design in nature and how nature proclaims that nature and science shows in every atom of its composition that there was a creator. And so what I want Christians and non-Christians to understand, when the founders said that all men are created equal and we're endowed by our creator, when they talked about a creator, that was not window dressing. Right. That was, and that wasn't their subjective fairy tale belief. When they said there was a creator, they believed that it was objectively true. Both, you know, the Bible proclaims it, but they also thought that God created a world that provided evidence that, as Paul talks about in Romans 1, that really no one should be able to deny. We do in our sinfulness, but it's so plain and evident that you really can't excuse your unbelief.
13: And not only unbelief, like you talked about in the Declaration, you know, that we have these inalienable rights. It's not just to state that, it's they're telling you why. They're giving you a theological foundational reason for why. Now, to close this first segment off this way, one of the things that I struggled with when I first came here, because I'm a pastor, I've been a pastor for 40-some years, and when I came to D.C. for this First Amendment stuff, I started to dig into the founders' writings like you did probably in a different way. And I started, they talked a lot about duties to God, too. They didn't just say, here's your rights between men and government to rights. They said, so that you can fulfill your duties to God. And we don't even talk about duties to God today. Well, they would have said, well, then you can't, your freedom's going to, you're going to lose your freedoms, right?
12: That's right. And in fact, maybe we can get into another segment about what they thought about liberty, because a lot of people today think liberty is libertinism,
13: right?
12: Freedom to do whatever you want. That's not what they were talking about, and it gets back to the point you were just making about liberty under God.
13: Okay, well, we will do that. Well, let's take a quick break here, because I'll end this summary with this, that you also point out that they said it's an objective fact. We're sinful people, and when you talk about American exceptionalism, whoever runs around saying we're exceptionally sinful, like, too, you know, I mean, they just were trying to say, no, here's the truth. We can build on that truth, and then they said we're going to give you the temporal liberties to live your best life virtuously towards God and towards neighbor, and we'll talk about that in just a minute, as it was rooted in something fundamental, that your rights come because you're created by God. Back in just a minute.
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13: And welcome back. We are talking to Dr. John West. And John, I can already tell you, we could probably talk about this for hours. I can already hear it in your voice. I'm like, keep going, keep going. Yeah. So let's start with what you were saying right at the end of the last segment, that our freedoms, a lot of people do not realize today that your freedoms depend on what we're talking about, because the Christian worldview, the biblical worldview, is foundational to this notion that there's a God at work in the world to preserve it and to save it. And when Jesus differentiates God's preserving work, you know, give to Caesar what is Caesar's and only what is Caesar's, and then give to God what is God's, his saving work through the person of Jesus Christ and his church, that means we can live under this worldview and still provide freedom to even those who don't believe, even to other faiths. There is no other worldview that's foundational that will give freedom to people who disagree about certain things, right? I mean, that's also a beautiful thing. Talk about freedom and how it's related to this.
12: Yeah, so I think to understand what the founders meant by liberty, I think people need to pay attention to a phrase that they often forget about at the very beginning of the Declaration that talks about the laws of nature and nature's God.
13: Yeah.
12: And really what they were meaning is the laws of God, obviously, are the laws of the Bible. The laws of nature they weren't really talking about physics or biology. Right. They were talking about the laws written on our hearts, the laws that God gives us through conscience. And so there is a moral context to everything in the American founding, and that signals that you should pay attention to that. So when today many people hear, oh, the unalienable right of liberty or pursuit of happiness, it says, well, so you can do whatever gives you kicks, or you can do whatever you want, as long as you're not killing someone else. That's not the view of liberty at the time of the founding. Mm-hmm. Liberty, and you know, this was made by ministers, it was made by George Washington, it was made by this distinction. So liberty was the opposite, not just of slavery, it was the opposite of moral anarchy. Liberty was the freedom to do the good things in accord with the laws of nature and nature's God. And happiness, and we know this because many of the state constitutions defined happiness. Happiness was not just whatever gives you kicks. It's what virtue. It's actually virtue leads to happiness. The Massachusetts Constitution talks about that. So when people hear that we have an inalienable right of liberty, it is a great protection against that the government should not be micromanaging your life, telling you what job you should hold, telling you, you know, what opinions you have to hold, telling, you know, micromanaging your family. But neither is it a blank check to do whatever you want. Liberty is the right to do things in accord with the laws of nature and nature's God. And that leads to a free society. Let me just give an example I give in my book, Endowed by Our Creator.
13: Okay.
12: You know, in Hollywood, the Hollywood version of the truth, if you are believe in the Bible and act according, you know, the Bible's morals. Well, that's being a prude. That's, you know, the opposite of autonomous freedom. And, you know, their ideal of a society is one where you could do whatever you want. But look at, think of two examples. So one is a small town that Hollywood hates. Say a small town where people still attend church, where it's so safe you can leave your doors open. And you're not afraid if your kids go out across town to play because they're not going to be picked up by child molesters or whatever. Okay, is that more free, where everyone attends church and has it, or let's go to the new urban hip city where, you know, there may be a child molester next door. You have to have 24/7 cameras. You have to have triple deadbolt locks. So which is really the more free society?
13: Right.
12: And I think Benjamin Franklin, although he wasn't a Christian, he was a very wise guy. Not wise guy isn't a wise guy, but wise. Right. And he said something profound. This is, I think, right. It was after the Constitution, but that only a virtuous people are capable of freedom. As nations basically become more vicious, then, you know, you basically need the government has to control more.
13: Right.
12: Because unless you're self-controlled, right, then someone else has to control you. And so where the Hollywood leftists get it completely wrong is that you want vibrant, I'd say, Christianity and, you know, biblical beliefs that so that people control themselves. Because if they're controlling themselves, then you don't need the heavy hand of government.
13: Yeah, there was one quote. There was one quote, I think it was Robert Reich, and he was compared. He really called the church the greatest, you know, danger to the utopian future of America. And one of the things he said was, you know, he was talking about those who believe in the, you know, life, and then those who believe that they're going to have to stand before the judgment seat of God, you know, that we're living for life eternal. And I just said the same thing you just said. Who would you want as your neighbor? A nihilist? Who doesn't think that there's anybody who can tell him what to do, or someone who's going to have to stand before the judgment seat of God? So he's like, well, whatever I do, he's going to actually hold me accountable. Who would you want living next door? I can tell you right now, you'd want someone who's trying to do what is right for his family, for his neighborhood, for his friends, and things like that. And this notion. So let me throw it out there this way. The founders, because a lot of people say, is this a Christian nation? I say it's founded on biblical worldview principles. There's no doubt about that. You can argue that all day long. But they also, it was a nation of Christians for which they wanted a limited government so you could be free to be motivated by your faith, self-governed by the moral teachings of the scripture, and then serving your neighbor as God in Christ served you. I don't think anyone of the founding would disagree with that.
12: No. Not, you're right, they won't. And again, I was actually reaching when I was talking about Benjamin Franklin, what he actually says, as nations become more vicious, they have more need of masters. And so many people today don't get the connection. If you want a free society, you have to be self-controlled. If the reason why we're having all this push for the government to control us, even down in our state, we were having right now 90 degree weather yesterday, and so the government was automatically changing people's thermostats.
13: You know,
12: The reason why the government needs to control you 24/7 is the more we become vicious and unself-controlled, as Ben Franklin put it, the more we need masters.
13: Wow.
12: So if you want a free society, you have to have churches. You have to have the moral, you know, inculcation that they do, and they're pointing out to our, you know, eternal destiny. And all the founders, even those who were not Christians, thought that that was important.
13: Well, how about this then? You know, the story of everything, you know, arguing today's scientific discoveries are bringing us back to the worldview of the founders. That doesn't sound progressive.
12: No, not at all. And so that's the great good news with regard to science. You know, we've in our own lifetimes lived through the so-called new atheists where, you know, two decades ago, people like biologist Richard Dawkins from Oxford were proclaiming that Darwin makes you an intellectually fulfilled atheism and that only stupid people believe in God because science refutes him. And now... Right. It's a completely different change. And so science has shown, most scientists accept that, you know, there is a beginning point. The universe was not self-caused. There was a beginning in time, which is, in fact, what the Bible says, that, in fact, you need in the laws of nature, of physics and cosmology are so fine-tuned that they allow life to exist. If they were even the slightest bit different, we wouldn't exist at all. And then in biology, to have complicated people like you and I, to have people with souls and things, that science is showing that the that sort of intentional design and purpose goes right down even to our DNA and below that, that it's like a language system. DNA is like a language code, and where codes require coders. So in fact, it is amazing how science today is coming back to the truth of the origins of modern science, you know, in within which the time that the founders lived, within a few centuries of that, that the creation proclaims the creator.
13: Well, you know, we're the creation proclaims the creator. You know, it had the heavens declare the glory of God. That, you know, scripture is very clear about that. And like you said, when I read Genesis 1, I'm enthralled by it. You know, in fact, one of the things that I always remember teaching, because a lot of people today say, oh, it has to be billions of years. And then, you know, then we go back and forth. And the early church actually said, why did God why did it take him so long? I mean, why did he take 7 days? You know, and so my point was, though, is that when you start to think about this, we're so infinitesimally small compared to this. And yet the Bible even says, you and I are the apex of his creation. That should blow your mind too. And all of this is fine-tuned to make this kind of life, human life, possible.
12: Yes.
13: And the sanctity of life is just understanding how precious it is to live the life he's given us this side of heaven, and then live it eternally with and for him. And so if someone's listening today, the whole American experiment should be, you know, science should be pointing you to this God. The American experiment about freedom should be pointing you to this God. But ultimately, the cross is where God doesn't just say, I'm powerful, I can do what I want, but I'm powerful and I used my power to love you. So final thought to any skeptics out there.
12: If you're really skeptical and you're really wanting to understand the truth, I would urge you to actually watch a film like The Story of Everything that came out this year, or you know, you could read my book, but it's just because the evidence may surprise you.
13: Okay.
12: Be open to the evidence, because if you think you're open, you know, don't close your mind, because things aren't what they were even 20 years ago. Be open to the evidence, and it may surprise you.
13: Very good. Well, before I let you go, you got to tell people where they can go to read more about you, and then where can they go to get the book? Give us the title again and where they can go get it, because I know it's a great read.
12: Sure. So if they want to find out more about me, just johngwest.com. And then Endowed by Our Creator, which actually talks about some of these things and more about the battle over the meaning of the Declaration, is Amazon would be a great place to get it. So Endowed by Our Creator. And I hope people will get it. But this has been a delightful conversation.
13: Well, I've enjoyed it a lot. So johnwest@discovery.org as well. Is that true?
12: Correct. That's okay. True, too.
13: Well, pleasure's mine, and let's keep talking. Maybe we'll do a little deeper dive into some of the chapters in the book, if you'd be willing
12: to
13: come back.
12: I'd love to do that.
13: Okay, John. Well, God bless you. Keep up the great work, because what you're doing is you're rooting people's freedoms back where they belong, so that there's a foundation upon which to stand. And if you got a foundation upon which to stand, you can start to live your life. And that's really what this is all about. God bless you. Thanks for being on today.
12: Thank you.
14: 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I'm Greg Seltz. Have a great week.
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13: 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The 2026 WAVA Pastors Appreciation Date has been set, and we're excited to announce this year's keynote speaker will be Dr. Tony Evans. 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Thursday, October 29th is the day featuring our keynote speaker, Dr. Tony Evans. That's Thursday, October 29th. 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
18: During the War for Independence, General George Washington, the man we refer to today as the father of our country, led American troops through military defeat after defeat. And in the bitter winter of 1777, he wrote this somber note to a friend in Philadelphia. Quote, "You might have tracked our army from White Marsh to Valley Forge by the blood on their feet," end of quote. Many soldiers continued to march through the deep snows of Pennsylvania without shoes. Others suffered from disease, hunger, and freezing conditions. Nearly 2,000 of Washington's men died. Yet George Washington did not lose faith. Amid the hardship, loss, and uncertainty of Valley Forge, he turned to God in prayer. At a time when our nation once again faces division and uncertainty, may we follow Washington's example, kneeling humbly, praying faithfully, and asking God to guide the future of America.
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24: In Exodus 13, verse 21 through 22 in a New Living Bible, it tells you how the Lord went ahead of the Israelites, how he guided them during the day with a pillar of cloud, and how he provided light for them at night with a pillar of fire, so it would allow them to travel by day or by night. It was through this pillar of cloud and pillar of fire that God was reassuring his people that he was present and guiding them and providing for them. It was his reassurance. Saints, he's still fighting our battles for us today, and he's still providing for us. And we need not forget that. The word is our sword. It's our tongue. I teach on a lot of these things and probably more and more. You know, and the Lord is counting on us. He is blessing us all the time. He's loving us, protecting us, blessing us. And the least we can do, at least witness, be a witness to somebody, even if it's just, even if you don't even have to know the person. The things that you say and do and the way your behavior lets people know where Jesus lives in you. I can tell when I'm against somebody that has a different spirit than me. And I can tell when I'm with somebody that's got the same spirit. You know, because we have the Holy Spirit lives in us. Our bodies are the temple of the Holy Spirit. You know, that's why he lives here. And we know this. You know, I believe that Jesus is returning soon. And he wants me to let you know that he is here for you. And that you're not alone, that he'll protect you just like God protected the Israelites in the desert. In Exodus 13, verse 21 through 22 in a New Living Bible, it tells you how the Lord went ahead of the Israelites, how he guided them during the day with a pillar of cloud, and how he provided light for them at night with a pillar of fire, so it would allow them to travel by day or by night. It was through this pillar of cloud and pillar of fire that God was reassuring his people that he was present and guiding them and providing for them. It was his reassurance. Saints, he's still fighting our battles for us today, and he's still providing for us. And we need not forget that. The Israelites did not see God directly, but they saw a form of his glory, which was shrouded by the cloud and the fire. A form of his glory was in that fire and in that cloud. In Nehemiah 9:19, it says, because of your great compassion, you did not abandon them in the wilderness. He said, by day, the pillar of cloud did not fail to guide them on their path, nor the pillar of fire by night to shine on the way they were to take. Saints, God will move heaven and earth for his children, for his elect. He will always be here for us. He really will move heaven and earth for you. He's the same God. The Bible says he's the same God today as he was yesterday or 2,000 years ago. He says, I never change. In Malachi, he says, I change not. And Jesus is the same yesterday, today, and forevermore. So I know just even with Abraham, he provided a lamb in the bushes so he didn't have to do his son. But Abraham trusted God. But he didn't know how he was going to, he figured he must be going to raise him from the dead or something, because God had already promised him, you know, that he was going to be the father of many nations. And you can't do that without some descendants, you know, some children. But he did it. He followed the directions, and God knew he trusted him. He provided. You know, God has provided for me at times, whether it's financially or health or whatever, with my personal self or my family. Not long ago, my son was saying, well, he needed more work on this and that. He's a construction worker down in North Carolina, and he was visiting. And I said, I'm praying, and today before you get home, and prophesy, all prophesying is speaking.
0: Right.
24: God's word. Just speak God's word.
0: Amen. That's right.
24: And my husband, David, prophesied, said a word too, that he said he would get the phone calls. And I said, before you get home today, and he's in North Carolina, you'll have more work.
0: Thank you, Lord.
24: He got a phone call on the way home.
0: Come on.
24: And he got a big job.
0: Yes, sir.
24: You know?
2: Thank you.
24: So God listens to our prayers. He watches over us, our children. And I'm so thankful that I keep praying for my son and all my children, that he started going to church, and I pray that he'll continue to go, not only go to church, but I don't want him to only go to church. I want him to go and listen to the word, receive the word, and I pray that that word that he hears will take root in him and multiply. You know, because so many people can sit in the church, and I'm a witness to that, because I sat in the church for 20, 30 years and was not a Christian. You know, so you can sit there, you know, and do certain things and not know Jesus.
2: That's right.
24: Sure. You know, so, and there's a lot of churches today that's like this everywhere. You know, and so a lot of people say, well, you don't give altar calls or whatever because everybody's a Christian. No, not necessarily.
2: That's right.
24: I'm glad they didn't feel that way when I was.
2: Right.
24: That Sunday that I went to church in Hampton, I'm glad he didn't. I know in the past few weeks that I've been going through a trial myself, as I've said before. I've been doing battle, and just yesterday I felt like I had reached a point to where I have no, that, you know, that I have to have an answer. But you know how this is. When you feel like you can't take it anymore, you feel like you're at the end of your rope. Everybody feels that way sometimes. You feel like, you know, it could be, something going on with your work or your family in, finances, sickness, or whatever, and you just feel like it's at the end of your rope. I just can't take this anymore, God. I need an answer. I need some relief. I need some help. But in my prayer time, I prayed and I prayed, for I felt this heaviness on me that was weighing me down and consuming all my thoughts. You know, when you're being worried and concerned about things, it consumes you. It consumes your thoughts. It consumes everything. And consume, and to the point that I couldn't focus on my work, and I couldn't seem to shake it. Sometimes we have things and we're just hard to shake it. It was even keeping me awake at night. There's so many nights that you lay awake and your brain is going crazy, you know, just over and over and over again. But I did recognize that it was an attack from the enemy trying to confuse me, trying to interfere with my work. He was trying to stop me. He's always trying to stop you. He's trying to interfere with you. And any time that the Lord is getting ready to do big things in your life and move you to different levels, he is always going to shoot some arrows your way. And if he can't get to you, he's going to do it to your family, or he'll do it to your friends. He'll do it something to get your focus off of God's work and get it over there so you can't focus and you can't concentrate. And it's not a good feeling. I've been there, and I'm sure that most of you in here at one time or another have experienced similar situations, to where your mind is just so involved in what the enemy is throwing your way. And not only that, he's constantly on your shoulder speaking and putting those thoughts into your mind, you know. But I have to tell you this, and you know this already, because like I said, you know the scriptures. But when he puts those thoughts into your mind, you cannot take it, you know, and you cannot give voice to it.
2: That's right.
24: Know that your thoughts, your words become, you know, you have to have the thoughts and then you have the words, but you don't give birth to them.
2: That's it.
24: Don't give birth to those thoughts that Satan is putting in there, because they don't have birth until you speak them out of your mouth.
2: That's right.
24: And so if you do, he's going to give you another one.
2: Yeah, he will.
24: But you can also do what the Bible tells us in 2 Corinthians 10:5, is to bring every thought into captivity that exalts itself against the true knowledge of God. And the way you bring a thought into captivity is by saying what, and when the enemy puts this thought in your head, is to say, when the devil says you can't do this, this is not going to happen, then you need to come out and say, well, I thank you, Lord, that according to your word, I can do all things through Christ Jesus that strengthens me. You know, you don't even have to acknowledge Satan. All you have to do is just come back with what God's word says. That's all he wants us to do. And when you're doing your confessing the word every morning,

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4: We have to be alert. In some translations in 1 Peter, it says, be alert, be sober-minded, be alert at all times for your enemy. Satan is roaming around. That's what I was talking about a while ago. He's always roaming around looking for someone to devour. But we don't have to be that someone. We don't have to be that someone. We can be that someone, but we don't have to be that someone. But like I said, I knew it was him accusing me. And so I said, Lord, since my time is in your hands, I declare that you will deliver me from the hands of my enemies and from those who persecute me.
5: You,
4: we are in God's hands, brothers and sisters, and he will deliver us if we trust him, if we give it to him. That's why he said, cast your cares upon me because I care for you.
5: Yes.
4: He did not create us. We physically are not able to carry the burdens. Our bodies were not created to do that. We're physically and mentally not able to carry the burdens that the enemy wants to put on you. And that's why God says, cast them on me, because he can. He can carry them. We can't carry them, but you can't cast them on him and then turn right around and take them back again. You kind of, you know, it's like you went out there and plant, you know, we're entering into springtime. People are planting. You go plant that rose bush over there and tomorrow you go dig it back up again and then you plant it again. You ain't going to get any roses. And that's what we do with casting our cares. We talk to the Lord and we just waste all of our breath by telling him every detail, which he already knows. He's waiting for us to give him the answer, which is in his word. Lord, you said, it is written, you know, because he knows what your problem is, you know, and when you give it to him, just don't take it back. Let him carry it, because like I said, we're not physically and mentally able to carry it, but we do carry it sometimes. I'm guilty, you're guilty, and we're all still going to remain a little bit guilty, but not a whole lot guilty, because we know we don't have to. We know that we're not physically able. Just think about if you were carrying a 50-pound bag of flour or something on your back all day long. And sometimes those burdens feel that way. And I know about 50-pound bags of flour because my daddy used to buy them. my mother had a big family. She was an only child and there was 13 kids. So we didn't buy 2-pound bags of flour. We bought everything by the tens, you know. And eggs by the gross. But anyway, I said, Father, I'm totally dependent on your strong hand, and I'll not worry or fret, you know, because that's what he tells us in Philippians 4:6. He says, don't fret nor be anxious about anything, but through prayer and supplication, continue to make your requests known to me. And the God of all peace will fill you with peace that surpasses all understanding. I hope you're hearing me. He said, and I said, for I know that you have a good plan, because that's when I said, I know that you have a good plan for my life and my family, as I said before in Jeremiah 29:11 and in Psalms 139. But brothers and sisters, if you're facing difficulties today, you can take comfort in this verse, knowing that it is not a promise to immediately rescue us from hardship or suffering, but rather a promise that he, God, has a plan for our lives, and regardless of our current situation, he can and will work through whatever the situation to prosper us and to give us hope, to give us a good end. And in Proverbs 19:22, it says, many are the plans in a person's heart, but it is the Lord's purpose that prevails.
5: Yes.
4: You know, we can plan a lot of things. And like I said, many are the plans in a person's heart, but it's the Lord's purpose that's always going to prevail. Saints, the Lord is here for you, and he will protect you and send you help when you need it.
5: Amen.
4: He says he will.
5: Thank you.
4: It says in Psalm 78:13-14, it said, he divided the sea and caused them to pass through, and he made the water stand up like a heap.
5: Yes.
4: And verse 14 says, then he led them with the cloud by day and all the night with a light of

0: fire. Verse 15 said, he split the rocks in the wilderness and gave them abundant drink like the ocean depths. Hallelujah. Does that sound like a God that will not protect you? You know, you think about Daniel. I think it was Daniel who was in the lion's den. He threw him in down there with the lions. And he just slept all night. You know, because God closed their mouths. You know, and the Bible tells us in the end days that the lions will lay down, the lambs and the lions will lay down together. There won't be any violence. They won't be anything like that. Like I said before, he's the same yesterday, today, and forever. Says he changes not, Malachi 3:6. He says he will not recant his words. In Numbers 23:19, he tells us that he is not a man that he should lie, nor the son of man that he should change his mind. He said, have I not spoken it, and has it not been? Yes. Praise God. He will always prove himself faithful from beginning to end. In closing, I'll finish with this scripture. He said in Isaiah 65, in the New Living Translation, I love this verse. I love them all. He said, I will answer them before they even call to me. I love that. Think about that. He said, I will answer them before they even call to me. He said, while they're still talking about their needs, he said, I will go ahead and answer their prayers. And I've been a witness to that too. I remember when I was living in Mount Olive, North Carolina, before I met David, I was praying. I had this stump out in my front yard and I wanted to get it removed. And so I was praying that the Lord would send me someone to get it up so I could plant, you know, some stuff. And while I was still praying, a knock came on my door. And there was a man there wanting to know if I'd like to have the stump removed from my yard. And, you know, and this is so awesome because this was like, I don't know, 17, 18 years ago, you know. And it was so funny because I lived on a dead-end street, and this man was from Kinston, North Carolina, and I'm living in Mount Olive, so that was a good 30 miles away or 40. And so he's on his dead-end street at my house knocking on the door. But, you know, with God, it doesn't matter. It doesn't matter what your need is, whether it's a stump that needs to be removed or a person or a thing or whatever, or getting a new job, whatever it is, God is there. And not only that, as it turned out, we started talking and both found out we had prison ministries. And he didn't even charge me to get this. I wrote him a check and he gave it back to me and told me to use it for my ministry. You know, God is good. God is good. You know, and he does. He says he will answer them while they're still praying and while you're still telling him your needs. Knock comes on the door. You know, so, and I'm sure that some of you have done the same thing, been praying, asking God for something, and if it didn't come knock on the door while you were doing it, it would be soon, really soon. I've had that to happen, and I know this didn't have anything to do with the Lord, but I pray for parking places and a seat at the table. David will say to me, they look really busy. I said, there's a table in there with our name on it. And I says, and we're going to get a good parking place. We get a good parking place and always have a table with our name on it. You know, you don't want to say what you don't want. You don't want to say we'll never get in.
1: That's right.
0: Or we're going to have to wait forever. You want to say what you want. You know, I know that's a little example, but nevertheless, you know, it's God, he cares about every little thing. He knows every hair on your head, the Bible says. So if he knows every hair on my head, and there are not many, but some of you don't have to count quite as much. In Revelation 1:8, he says, I am the Alpha and the Omega, says the Lord God, who is and who was and who is to come. He says, the Almighty. He said, as the world gets increasingly worse, and it will, you need to know that Jesus is your anchor that keeps you safe until the end. He is your anchor. And you know that an anchor is the one that, you know, when you're out on the boat, I don't get on the boat very often, but my husband knows what an anchor is because he has a boat. You anchor that boat down so it won't go anywhere. Jesus is our anchor. Saints, you need to remember that God is a God of battles. He's a man of war. And he's called the Lord of hosts. He's called the Lord of hosts. That is the Lord of armies. Hallelujah. You know, there's so much that can be said, but I am so thankful, and I consider it an awesome privilege to be able to come anywhere and deliver God's word to his children. He gives me the words, and sometimes he gives them to me. And I was thinking yesterday and this morning as I was going over my message, and I said, Lord, that sounds so weird. And sometimes, you know, he'll give you something and you're really, really excited about it. Can't wait. Can't wait to preach it, to teach it. And then you'll have a message and you say, are you sure you want me to teach that, you know? But this morning I went over it again, and as I was going over, he was giving me some more things. The Holy Spirit will speak through you and bring back to your remembrance things that relate to what you're talking about to help a person understand what you're talking about. Because unless you have understanding, it's not going to benefit you. And so he's always told me to teach his word in a plain and simple way. And so I think that the word should be taught that even a child can understand it. And I really do pray that when you leave here today, that you will leave different than when you came in. And I do pray that the Lord gave you a word and some knowledge and information that you can fall back on tomorrow morning when the enemy knocks on your door. To know that you have the power and authority over him. The Bible says when he gave the disciples the power to do that, he says, I've given you more power. So he has given us more power, more authority, and we just need to exercise what we've been given, and we need to do it more often, because if we'll exercise what God has given us, then we'll have a lot less problems with the devil.

0: 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Again, Box 9175, Virginia Beach, Virginia, 23450. 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And now, here's Pastor Joe with a closing prayer.
1: Father, I thank you so much for this word that you gave me today. I thank you, God, that you quickened into my spirit the word of God. I thank you that you brought it back to my remembrance. I thank you for all of those that were here today that had an ear to hear, Lord. I thank you, Father, that each one of them were blessed immensely with this word. And I thank you, Father, that this word will become engrafted in them, become a part of them, Lord. And that when the enemy knocks on their door again, whenever that might be, today or tomorrow, that they will have an answer for him, Lord. And I thank you, Father, that you have made us more powerful than the enemy, Lord. And I thank you, Lord, that you have not created us to bear the burdens and the trials that we go through, that you are doing that for us. So help us to know, Father, to let it go, let it loose, and let you do the burden bearing, Lord, so that we don't have to. For it's in Jesus' name we praise you and give you all the praise and all the glory. Amen.
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1: 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That job and the home loan benefits I got from the Army National Guard helped me buy my first house. I also know that I will be one of the first to respond if my community ever needs me.
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5: With SRN News, I'm John Scott. Israel sharing serious security concerns with the White House about a proposed disarmament deal with Hamas. One Israeli official says Israel believes Hamas is focused on rebuilding its military rather than demilitarizing. The Israeli military will not withdraw from Gaza until Hamas disarms. This comes after Hamas announced plans to disarm as part of a U.S.-brokered ceasefire. The agreement includes a phased Israeli withdrawal and the arrival of international forces. Despite the ceasefire, Israel continues to strike Gaza, targeting Hamas and its infrastructure. About 5,000 homes evacuated, 600 homes, businesses, and other buildings destroyed by wildfires that remain uncontained in eastern Washington state. Two questions being raised about a Texas Senate candidate's residency history.
6: Democratic Senate candidate James Tallarico is under fire for allegedly violating Texas election law by registering to vote and launching a previous House campaign using his mother's Austin address where he did not live. Texas requires candidates to reside in their district for a full year before running. Rival Ken Paxton has accused Tallarico of election fraud, noting that Tallarico has long opposed voter ID and other election integrity measures. Willie Nelson, Los Angeles.
5: Congressional Budget Office analyst confirming Republican complaints about Democrats' prescription drug pricing plan.
7: House Committee Chairman Jody Arrington, Brett Guthrie, and Jason Smith say a new CBO analysis shows the Medicare drug pricing provisions in former President Biden's so-called Inflation Reduction Act failed to generate promised savings. Republicans point to CBO findings that Medicare Part D costs rose sharply, contributing to an estimated $700 billion increase in projected deficit spending.
5: That's correspondent Ken Lorman reporting. This is SRN News. Do you like the way you worship?
8: A new poll from Lifeway Research finds that 75% of Protestant churchgoers are satisfied with the liturgy in their church's worship service. 13% want more liturgy, 5% want less. Lifeway spokesman Scott McConnell says the numbers hold across denominations and adds, quote, whether a church uses responsive readings and creeds or a more organic style of worship, those different expressions share the same goal, helping people acknowledge God's presence and worship Him together. Michael Harrington reporting.
5: A federal judge dismissing a lawsuit challenging the legitimacy of President Trump's Religious Liberty Commission. The suit, filed by a liberal interfaith group, argued that the commission's overwhelmingly conservative Christian makeup lacked a legally required balance of viewpoints. The judge in the case says the commission has adherents of at least five different religions. This is SRN News. Greece's fire department says the collision of two firefighting helicopters battling a major wildfire burning out of control west of
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14: During the War for Independence, General George Washington, the man we refer to today as the father of our country, led American troops through military defeat after defeat. And in the bitter winter of 1777, he wrote this somber note to a friend in Philadelphia. Quote, "You might have tracked our army from White Marsh to Valley Forge by the blood on their feet," end of quote. Many soldiers continued to march through the deep snows of Pennsylvania without shoes. Others suffered from disease, hunger, and freezing conditions. Nearly 2,000 of Washington's men died. Yet George Washington did not lose faith. Amid the hardship, loss, and uncertainty of Valley Forge, he turned to God in prayer. At a time when our nation once again faces division and uncertainty, may we follow Washington's example, kneeling humbly, praying faithfully, and asking God to guide the future of America.
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18: Welcome to This Week on Capitol Hill, your insider's guide to the stories that's shaping Washington and the world. I'm your host, Jody Heiss, sitting in this week for Tony Perkins.
19: Under the advice of my attorneys, I will invoke my right under the Fifth Amendment of the Constitution to refrain from answering your questions.
18: That was Dr. Anthony Fauci dodging questions from the Senate Homeland Security Committee hearing this week. Later in the program, I'll discuss Dr. Fauci's testimony with Wyoming Congresswoman Harriet Hageman. She's the chairman of the Republican Study Committee's Article 1 Task Force. And on Thursday, President Trump announced the Board of Peace has reached an agreement for the complete disarmament of Hamas in Gaza. We'll discuss what this milestone could mean with Florida Congressman Randy Fine. He's a member of the House Foreign Affairs Committee. Plus, as the midterm elections approach, there are now 10 states that will hold elections under new House maps following recent redistricting. How could these changes affect the battle for the House in 2026 and beyond? Well, we'll dig into that with David Wasserman of the Cook Political Report. And then, this week, the nation paid tribute to a giant in the U.S. Senate.
20: But no matter how heated things got in Washington, virtually everyone, Republican or Democrat, liked Lindsey. Well, not everybody, but it sounds good. Not everybody. He was a tough cookie, okay? I have to veer from this for a second. He was a tough cookie, darling, but he was beautiful.
18: That, of course, was President Trump speaking at the funeral for Senator Lindsey Graham at the National Cathedral on Tuesday, as Washington took a pause in order to remember Senator Graham. He was a frequent guest on this program and a steadfast ally for life. We'll hear more about that and more from Washington Stand's Casey Harper. So all that and more is coming up on this edition of This Week on Capitol Hill.
15: Today's edition of This Week on Capitol Hill is being presented by AARP.
18: Well, the Senate remained in session this week in Washington, where Senator Chuck Grassley canceled a scheduled Judiciary Committee vote on Acting Attorney General Todd Blanche's nomination to serve permanently. There were two Republican senators, both of which are serving their final terms. There was John Cornyn of Texas and Tom Tillis of North Carolina. Both said that they would not support Blanche because of their opposition to President Trump's $1.8 billion settlement fund for alleged victims of government weaponization. Well, joining us now to discuss this and more is Casey Harper. He's the managing editor for broadcast at the Washington Stand. Casey, thanks for joining us again on This Week on Capitol Hill. Let me start by having you break this down for us, the roadblocks that are holding up Acting Attorney General Blanche's nomination.
0: Yeah, sure. Thanks for having me on, Jody. There's two big roadblocks, and I can name them, and you already have, Tom Tillis and John Cornyn. Now, they've raised some concerns about weaponization and the IRS and other policies, but for President Trump, he says this is all just a personal axe to grind with him. Now, as far as what's going on this week, there were some reports that there were some good faith negotiations going on behind the scenes with these senators to get something across the finish line. And what do the senators say they want? Well, they want the DOJ to put in writing that kind of controversial now $1.8 billion anti-weaponization fund is dead. There's, you know, concerns, especially among Democrats, but a few Republicans as well, about that fund. Now, Blanche said in his confirmation hearings that the fund is dead. But for these senators, that wasn't good enough. They want it in writing. And the second thing that they've said publicly they want is they want the IRS to narrow this kind of also controversial immunity agreement that was made with the Trump family. Now, this IRS agreement, it protects the Trump family and their businesses from audits and investigations. Although it's interesting and complicated by the fact that a recent court here ruling actually voided that agreement. Of course, that can be appealed, but that agreement may be voided already. But from the president's perspective, this is personal. President Trump blasted both on True Social, and he said that he made this point, this phrase, he attacked me, he said, both of whom I refused to endorse and whose political careers have been ended by my actions. So I think he made clear that he thinks this is personal. And then this kind of news later this week, he said he could just wait them out. You know, there's been negotiations, but he said that rather than cave to them, he'd rather just wait till they're out of office. You know, Cornyn lost his primary in part because of President Trump's endorsing his opponent, and Tillis has retired. So he says, I would just need to wait, you know, 5 or 6 more months, and I can get what I want without these senators, Jody.
18: Very much an interesting situation there. But the Senate this week, at the same time, they did manage to confirm former U.S. Attorney Jay Clayton. He's the new Director of National Intelligence. What do we know about him, and what should we know about him?
0: Yeah, that's right. So Jay Clayton was confirmed 51-47. He's the 9th Director of National Intelligence, and that happened this week. He previously served as the U.S. Attorney for the Southern District of New York, which is in Manhattan. And he, of course, replaces outgoing Tulsi Gabbard, who left after her husband was diagnosed with a pretty serious rare form of bone cancer. It's very sad. But what is this role? It's actually very important. Clayton is going to manage the U.S. intelligence community. Right now, there's 18 agencies. I always say 18 agencies that we know about, Jody, because, you know, would it really surprise us if there's a 19th or a 20th agency that is off the books? I don't know. But Clayton is going to manage the agencies, and he really is a go-between between these intelligence agencies and the president. He advises the president, but there's an you know, incalculable amount of data that is being collected by these agencies. So what does the president need to know? What's most important? What needs to be on his desk? That is going to be part of Clayton's jobs. And with all the threats abroad that we're seeing, you know, Iran, Hamas, even with Russia, Ukraine, and our illegal immigration problem, where we have, you know, 12, 20 million people in the country, we don't even know who they are. It seems like it's not a time to be lowering our defenses.
18: Yeah, absolutely. Well, how does Clayton's confirmation impact Section 702 of FISA, the Foreign Intelligence Surveillance Act? Is that going to be impacted?
0: Yeah, I think it makes it more likely. So the Foreign Intelligence Surveillance Act, known as FISA, it allows intelligence officials to do a lot of monitoring and collecting of data that they say prevents a lot of terrorist attacks and has prevented attacks. Now, it's been controversial in the past because it's been abused. And because of that, there's been a lot of push for reforms, but many of the supporters say, hey, we have reformed it. And there have been a lot of reforms. The problem is so much of it is classified, so much of it is behind the scenes, that it's really hard to know exactly what's always going on until, you know, 5, 10, 20 years later when some inspector general or whistleblower reveals what was happening. So there's generally, despite the reforms, some broken trust with the American people, and that is one of the reasons that it lost congressional backing. But the other one is that President Trump put forward Bill Pulte, who was as a pick to lead ODNI. Very controversial. A lot of Republicans didn't even like Pulte. He had experience in housing, but not intelligence. They also thought that he was going to be too loyal to the president. So with Pulte out of the way, Clayton in place, I think Democrats are running out of excuses not to support FISA now, Jody.
18: Yeah. Another one. We started off the program today with Dr. Anthony Fauci, Mr. Science himself, if you will. He was before the Senate Homeland Security Committee this week. Did we learn anything from his testimony?
0: I'm going to have to plead the fifth on that one, Jody. Sorry.
18: Yeah, so did he.
0: Yeah, right. Of course, I'm being tongue-in-cheek. 111 times he pled the fifth at the hearing. I mean, it is his right. But after he's done so many, you know, he's been an official for so long, and he did all these magazine interviews to not even talk to Congress, it was a bit odd. And so, you know, there's been reporting recently about Fauci's diary suggesting that he knew more about the COVID origins than he let on, or than what he was saying publicly at the time, and even really mocking people for questioning. But I think this story is far from over, Jody. Senator Paul said he's going to hold a formal vote to recommend holding Dr. Fauci in contempt of Congress for this. And by the way, Florida's now launching an investigation into Fauci. But it really raises the big question, is President Biden's pardon for now and all eternity really legally valid? We may finally get an answer to that question.
18: Yeah. All right, Casey, before I let you go real quickly, of course, Washington, D.C. took a pause this week for the memorial services in honor of the late Senator Lindsey Graham. Any thoughts on that? What a giant he was.
0: Yeah, he was, of course. Everyone knew Lindsey, and the way he was honored at his funeral showed that. I mean, I think of a few things. One, he was a great friend to the pro-life movement. He spoke up for the pro-life movement, even to the president, even when it wasn't always popular to do so. He was very hawkish, a great friend to Israel. Maybe a little more aggressive than even a lot of hawks on Capitol Hill at times. But then another thing that's less talked about is he often fought for people who are being persecuted around the world, including persecuted Christians. And so I think he deserves some honor and respect for that as well, Jody. It's a big loss. And I think FRC President Tony Perkins called him a picture of moral courage, I think was the phrase. And I think we definitely saw that.
18: Absolutely. All right. Thank you so much, Casey Harper from the Washington Stand. Always great to talk with you. All right. We've got much more coming your way on this week on Capitol Hill. Next, Florida Congressman Randy Fine will join us after the break, and we've got a lot to talk about with him. So much more coming your way. Stay with us. We'll be back right after this break.
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23: When we're in danger, our first instinct is to flee, right? This instinct has saved many people, but the problem is we don't always recognize it. We all want that warning when we're in danger. And if you think about eternity, you start to see that God's Word, the Bible, is a warning to each of us. He tells us that every wrong thing we've ever done, no matter how big or small, puts us in eternal danger of being separated from God. But you know, there's a way of escaping that. God provided His only Son, Jesus Christ, who died on the cross and paid the penalty for all our disobedient acts. Then Jesus rose from the dead and lives forever in heaven and wants you to be there too. He offers forgiveness and a new life through a relationship with Him. 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
18: Welcome back to This Week on Capitol Hill. I'm your host, Jody Heiss. All right, on Thursday evening, just 2 days after Israeli Prime Minister Benjamin Netanyahu visited the White House, President Trump announced a historic agreement for the complete disarmament of Hamas and other armed groups in Gaza. This marks a major, major milestone of the president's 20-point plan for Gaza. And joining us now to discuss this is Congressman Randy Fine. He's a member of the House Foreign Affairs Committee and represents the 6th Congressional District of Florida. Congressman Fine, good to see you again. Welcome to This Week on Capitol Hill.
0: Good to see you. Thanks for having me.
18: All right, so this Thursday night's announcement, I think, probably came as a pretty major surprise to many people in Washington. What was your initial reaction?
0: Well, I think, yet again, Donald Trump is proving if anybody can do it, it is him. You know, getting Muslim terrorists to disarm is never an easy thing, and I think this agreement is a big step forward. I'm also always skeptical. So, as we've seen in Iran, it's easy for Muslim terrorists to put words on paper, but their faith does not allow them necessarily to keep those words. So we will see if they follow through with it, but it certainly is a great sign.
18: Yeah, I agree with both perspectives there. You know, the initial reports indicate that by the end of this process, there would be no remaining militant infrastructure in Gaza. But in all honesty, when you consider the tunnels and the weapons that Hamas controls, this is going to be a pretty massive undertaking, isn't it?
0: I think so. I think a lot of it has been destroyed. I think many of the tunnels
5: have been found and destroyed. I'm sure there's still some we either don't know about or they haven't found yet. And there's certainly weapons. So, look, we've been disarming Hamas in Gaza for a few years. And so this will be difficult. But, I mean, it's the only way for a long-term solution. Israel will never allow a situation where Muslim terrorists are allowed to amass a terror army on its border. So hopefully, and this is the best thing for the Gazan Arabs, for the Egyptians and the Arabs that live in Gaza, and it's certainly the best thing for Israel as well.
18: Well, I think if anyone has the intelligence to know what we're dealing with the tunnels and all the munitions stockpiles and so forth, it would be Israel. But this is a huge, huge undertaking. I wanted to ask you, too, earlier this week, Israeli Prime Minister Benjamin Netanyahu met with President Trump at the White House, as we all know. Is there anything that you can share with us about their sit-down based on comments that have been made afterwards? How do you feel about that? What do you think was accomplished?
5: Well, I think it demonstrates yet again that our best ally in the world, frankly, is the state of Israel. It is the only country, as Secretary Hegseth says, that has the capability and the willingness to fight side by side with the United States when it is necessary. And we have many so-called allies. Look at Spain, for example, that we can't trust for anything. We have allies like Turkey, who are not friendly to us in many ways. But Israel is the one country that we can consider a partner, we can count on, and who share the same values that we do in the United States.
18: So what do you make of where we stand right now on the Abraham Accords? And I guess tied directly into that, a potential Saudi nuclear deal. Where does all that stand?
5: Well, I'm hopeful more countries will join it. Look, Saudi Arabia has ambitions to have civil nuclear power. The president has said joining the Abraham Accords is a condition for that. And the fact of the matter is many of these countries are working with Israel now. They've acknowledged Israel's right to exist. And so it's time to disabuse anyone of the illusion that Israel's going away. It is not. It is the superpower in the Middle East. And I think it would be a good thing. I think the countries that have joined the Abraham Accords have benefited from it, and I hope that Saudi Arabia and others will do the same.
18: Well, we do too. It's going to be very interesting to see how that unfolds. I want to play a clip for you right now of Prime Minister Netanyahu's interview with ABC News following the meeting that he had with President Trump. This is what he said regarding President Trump and Iran.
6: He's got basically three options. One, to indeed succeed making the deal. Two, to continue the blockade. Three, to take military action. We actually analyzed all three possibilities, and I thought we did it in an open way between friends and allies, and it's his decision. It's his decision. I think the important thing is we have a common goal.
18: Now, these remarks were made after Iran resumed bombing U.S. military targets in the Middle East, which, of course, provoked a very heavy response from the United States. But what's your response to that clip?
5: Well, I think Prime Minister Netanyahu laid it out the right way. We're partners. Israel's the junior partner. The United States is the senior partner. But we all want to make sure Iran doesn't get a nuclear weapon. And you have to make sure it is mainstream Muslim religious leaders who operate Iran, who want the world to look like Afghanistan. And so we cannot allow that to happen. And that's why there are multiple ways to resolve this. I think we're trying to do it in the most cost-effective, lowest effect on the United States, lowest effect on the world, lowest effect on our military possible, but we also need to bring it in for a landing. And so I think the president's being judicious about it. I support his efforts.
18: Do you think we are getting close to being able to bring this into a landing, or is there more work to be done?
5: I think we get closer every day because the mainstream media doesn't talk about it, but the Iranian economy is in crisis. They only have the ability to hold out for so long until they have a societal collapse. And so we are getting closer every day. I don't know when it will be over, but yes, I think if we continue to stay strong, we will ultimately prevail. And look, we want Iran to become a friend of the United States. We want them to scream friend of America, not death to America. I was just in Venezuela last week, a country that hated America and now wants to be our friend. It is possible. The difference between Venezuela and Iran, though, is obviously mainstream Islam and the differences there. But I do think it is possible for us to reunite with the world and bring them into the family of nations.
18: So real quickly, about a minute or so left, but what do you think we as the United States should be prioritizing right now in our approach to Iran and the Middle East as a whole?
5: Well, I think we should be punishing their military targets. We should be observing anywhere where they might be developing nuclear weapons. We should not be allowing them to distribute any oil at all, which will choke off their economy. And we should be making sure oil from the other countries can get out to ensure that they're not able to hurt the world. I think those are the priorities. And when Iran is ready to stop, they're giving up a nuclear weapon. The only question is, do they do it the easy way or the hard way? They ought to learn that by now.
18: So you think we're I'm encouraged to have this conversation with you, Congressman Fine. It's it's been an extremely delicate situation and a difficult line to walk. But it seems as though progress is being made for sure. And so last word, are you encouraged with what you're seeing?
5: Absolutely. Look, the media doesn't talk about it because, frankly, they want the Iranians to win. The Democrats generally want the Iranians to win. But when you look at what's going on the ground in Iran, they effectively have almost no military anymore, and their economy is in
18: freefall. Florida Congressman Randy Fine, I apologize. We've got to wrap it up right there. Thank you so much for joining us. Stay tuned. More this week on Capitol Hill. Straight ahead.
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7: 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Thursday, October 29th is the day featuring our keynote speaker, Dr. Tony Evans. That's Thursday, October 29th. 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
8: 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The Red Sea parting, Lazarus being raised from the dead. 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
14: During the War for Independence, General George Washington, the man we refer to today as the father of our country, led American troops through military defeat after defeat. And in the bitter winter of 1777, he wrote this somber note to a friend in Philadelphia. Quote, "You might have tracked our army from White Marsh to Valley Forge by the blood on their feet," end of quote. Many soldiers continued to march through the deep snows of Pennsylvania without shoes. Others suffered from disease, hunger, and freezing conditions. Nearly 2,000 of Washington's men died, yet George Washington did not lose faith. Amid the hardship, loss, and uncertainty of Valley Forge, he turned to God in prayer. At a time when our nation once again faces division and uncertainty, may we follow Washington's example, kneeling humbly, praying faithfully, and asking God to guide the future of America.
10: We live in an age of tremendous global unrest. 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The peace comes only from Jesus Christ. Scripture calls Jesus the Prince of Peace. On the night before his death and subsequent resurrection, Jesus Christ told those who trusted him,
11: "Peace I leave with you. My peace I give to you. 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
10: Do you have the peace of Jesus Christ? 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
18: Welcome back to This Week on Capitol Hill. I'm your host, Jody Heiss. As I mentioned earlier in the program, Dr. Anthony Fauci testified before a Senate committee this week, and he invoked the Fifth Amendment more than 100 times. Now, prior to the hearing, the committee's chairman, Senator Rand Paul, released more than 1,000 pages from Fauci's personal diaries covering the time span of 2019 through 2022. And those entries included writings that often contradicted his public statements. Well, joining us now to discuss this is Congresswoman Harriet Hageman. She's a chairwoman of the Republican Study Committee's Article I Task Force, which focuses on restoring legislative authority, reasserting congressional powers, and fighting executive overreach. She represents Wyoming's at-large district. Congresswoman Hageman, always great to see you. Welcome back to This Week on Capitol Hill. Let me get your reaction to Fauci's appearance before the Senate this week. What were your thoughts?
12: I think that a lot was exposed in terms of how incredibly duplicitous he was during the entire pandemic and the response to it. I think most of it lies probably in January or February of 2020 that the virus most likely was leaked in some fashion from the Wuhan virology lab. He tried to cover that up immediately. And I think that because he was so complicit in the work that was being done there, that really his focus was more in protecting himself and protecting his efforts to fund gain-of-function research, that was really what he was spending most of his time doing, was the cover-up. And I think so many of the other things, the panic, don't wear a mask, wear one mask, wear two masks, 6 foot of distancing, I think so much of what he was doing was trying to create absolute chaos in order to make it so that we would not be looking behind the curtain and understand he was complicit in the release of that virus. And I think that came through during the hearing the other day.
18: Yeah, and, you know, I wanted to ask you, of course, he received a sweeping pardon from President Joe Biden before he left the office. Shouldn't that compel authentic, true testimony?
12: I think that that's the real question. That's the $64,000 question, and I think that we will most likely get to the bottom of that. The reality is that Joe Biden did give him a sweeping pardon, and in fact, even more sweeping than was given to his own son, Hunter Biden. And he did that in order to cover up the years of malfeasance of Dr. Fauci. So what my position is that because he has immunity, because of that pardon, he should be compelled to give testimony, truthful testimony. Now, does that mean he can go in and lie to Congress? No, he would not have a pardon for that. But he needs to come clean. He needs to tell the truth. That's all he has to do, is if he comes in and he tells the truth to the Senate committee and to the American people, he won't be prosecuted for anything.
18: Yeah, I think this the way he pled the fifth over and over and over just opened up a whole nother can of worms. Now, you've published an op-ed in Daily Caller this week on how Dr. Fauci and others in the federal government coordinated with tech platforms and establishment media to censor Americans during the COVID outbreak. In the last Congress, you served on the House Select Subcommittee on the weaponization of the federal government. Can you explain to us some of the things that you uncovered, the subcommittee?
12: Well, that select committee was actually very effective in uncovering the vast and really invasive First Amendment violations that occurred through a whole cross-section of issues, not only in relation to COVID-19, but in addition to the 2020 election and the Hunter Biden laptop. And what we learned is that the Biden administration was working overtime to make sure that people could not communicate, and they were working with the tech platforms, as you indicated, to make sure that posts were taken down. It's why I've introduced the First Amendment Accountability Act, because I really do believe that we need to be able to hold these people accountable. And one way to do that is to make them personally liable if they violate our First Amendment rights. Now, we often focus on the freedom of speech, but during COVID, they violated all five of our First Amendment rights: freedom of speech, freedom of the press, to peaceably assemble, to petition our government for redress, and most importantly, our freedom of religion. They shut down churches. They prohibited us from being able to gather for church services. Under the First Amendment, they had absolutely no legal right to do that. Under my First Amendment Accountability Act, anyone who attempted to violate or did violate the First Amendment could be held personally liable in damages. We could seek injunctive relief and attorney's fees. We are never going to allow people like Anthony Fauci or Deborah Birx or Joe Biden or anyone else to do this to us.
18: Thank you so much, Wyoming Congresswoman Harriet Hageman. Always an honor to speak with you, and thank you for your leadership on so many fronts. All right, friends, stay tuned. Much more this week on Capitol Hill is coming your way right after this break.
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19: This is John MacArthur welcoming you to Portraits of Grace. A few years ago, Grace Dew heard from a teenage listener in the Midwest who was exhibiting the right attitude in the face of a terminal illness. That Christian young woman, who by now is with the Lord, accepted her condition with grace and optimism. She wrote, "I love the Lord very much. I feel He is using my condition to work in different people's lives. Please pray with me that He would continue to use me no matter what the outcome." Well, her sentiments were right. In fact, they were right in step with the scriptures where the Apostle Paul wrote, "For to me to live is Christ, and to die is gain." What is it that enabled Paul and that young woman to rejoice so? Simply their complete confidence in God. As a portrait of grace, you can count on your obedience to Scripture to give you the same confidence.

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4: Welcome back to This Week on Capitol Hill. I'm your host, Jody Heiss. As the 2026 midterms approach, there are now some 10 states that have new congressional maps in place, which fundamentally alters House elections for this year and beyond. And according to a recent study from Cook Political Report, these redistricting efforts have produced a House map that is both more Republican and less elastic. And joining us now to discuss this is David Wasserman. He's a senior editor and elections analyst at Cook Political Report. David, welcome to This Week on Capitol Hill. Thanks for joining me. And I'd like to begin by just simply asking you to explain to us what you found when studying these new House election maps and what this might mean going into the midterms.
5: Jody, when the White House launched these mid-decade redistricting efforts last summer, it appeared that every red state would at least entertain the idea of trying to eliminate as many Democratic seats as possible. Now, for a time, it looked like the parties would fight to a draw because Democrats retaliated in California against what Republicans did in Texas. But a couple things happened in the spring that tilted this fight towards Republicans. The Republican legislature in Florida, urged on by Governor Ron DeSantis, drew a map targeting four Democrats. The Virginia Supreme Court struck down Democrats' referendum effort to try and gerrymander the state in Democrats' favor. And then the U.S. Supreme Court reinterpreted the Voting Rights Act in a way that rendered many of the protections for black majority districts in the Deep South unenforceable. So on a net basis, we believe that Republicans have shifted 5 to 6 seats in their favor through redistricting alone. What that means is that instead of Democrats needing 3 seats to win the House majority this fall, they probably need to win more like 8 or 9 seats from Republicans. Now, given the environment today and where President Trump's approval rating stands, we still believe Democrats are favorites to get there, but it's a much closer fight than it was.
4: All right, so unfold that a little bit further for us. They've got to get 8 seats, but you see them having a good chance of getting there. So just how significant is the impact of all this redistricting on the overall landscape?
5: Well, it's significant because prior to these states changing their lines, the median House seat in the country was about 0.5 point more Republican than the nation as a whole. So the House map wasn't really tilted one way or the other. Today, the median House seat is 2.5 points more Republican than the nation as a whole, which forces Democrats to reach deeper into Republican territory to win that magic number of 218 seats. And in all but the bluest of years, Republicans would be favored. So even if Democrats do narrowly win the majority this fall, they will be under heavy pressure to redraw many of the states that they control, including Illinois and New York and even California again, Maryland, to just keep pace with Republicans. And also keep in mind, Democrats are up against a long-term geography problem because voters are fleeing blue states. The projections for the 2030 census show that California is poised to lose 4 seats in Congress. Florida and Texas are poised to gain 4 seats each. New York could lose 2. Illinois, Oregon, 1 each. So this would be the electoral equivalent of the state of Massachusetts flipping from blue to red. So Democrats are going to be hard-pressed, I think, to keep pace with Republicans in the fight for control of Congress unless they're able to expand their appeal geographically.
4: Very interesting. Well, let's take a peek, if we can, at the Senate. We've got some very tight races shaping up, at

0: looks like in places like Maine and Michigan, South Carolina, even? What are you watching most closely in the Senate races?
1: So the fight for control of the Senate is still favoring Republicans narrowly, because the only four genuinely purple states up for election this cycle are Michigan, Maine, North Carolina, and Georgia, and Democrats already hold two of those seats. So even if they were to sweep all four of those, they'd only get to 49 seats, which is up from the 47 they hold today. Now, that's why Democrats are making a play for some of these deeper red states, including Ohio, Iowa, Alaska, and Texas, places that voted for President Trump by between 11 and 14 points in 2024. And so Democrats have reason for optimism in some states because of the recruits that they've got, including Roy Cooper in North Carolina, Sherrod Brown in Ohio, Mary Peltola in Alaska. But they've had some issues in Maine, where Graham Plattner had to drop out, and now the Democrats have a new candidate against Susan Collins and Troy Jackson, who's just getting his sea legs. And then in Michigan, where Democrats have a brutal primary on their hands between a very Bernie progressive in Abdul El-Sayed and a more mainstream choice of Chuck Schumer in Congresswoman Haley Stevens. And if Abdul El-Sayed makes it out of that primary, then Republican Mike Rogers has a chance. So Democrats need most everything to go right for them to have a chance at winning the Senate. And today I put their odds somewhere in the 30 to 40% range.
0: All right. I believe I actually said South Carolina. I meant North Carolina. Thanks for straightening out on that. So what else would you be tracking?
1: South Carolina is interesting, too.
0: Well, that's true. There's a lot going on there. But what else are you going to be tracking as we head into November?
1: Well, we're looking at how voters view the economy, because that's driving attitudes first and foremost. And over the summer, what we've noticed is that President Trump's approval has mostly been a function of gas prices, as we saw last month when it looked like a ceasefire might be durable and gas prices fell. We saw President Trump's net approval get a little better. But now that it looks like we're resuming the conflict, that gas prices have gone back up, it could be that his approval ticks a bit downward. So it's an enthusiasm gap between the parties, but it's also independent voters who are penalizing the party in power, which is a pretty typical midterm dynamic, except this year Republicans have some insulation from redistricting and the nature of the Senate seats that are up this cycle.
0: All right, David, I look forward to continuing this conversation over the break. We've got much more this week on Capitol Hill straight ahead. Next, we'll be talking about a shocking new CNN poll and what it could reveal about the direction of the Democratic Party. Many people have been shocked by this poll. Others have been saying this is what we expected. Well, I'll discuss it in detail with Dave Wasserman right after the break. Stay with us.
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0: Welcome back to This Week on Capitol Hill. I'm your host, Jody Heiss, and I am continuing a conversation with Cook Political Report senior editor and elections analyst, David Wasserman. David, thanks for sticking around over the break. I'd like to get your thoughts on this. A recent CNN poll found that about a third of Democrats and Democrat-leaning adults now identify as Democratic Socialist. Is that a trend that you saw coming? What do you make of this?
1: It's a trend that has been apparent in the primary elections this season. We've seen a number of self-identified Democratic Socialists take out incumbent Democratic members of Congress. And we've seen this movie before in a little bit of the 2018 midterm when you've first had President Trump in office, when we had the rise of the Squad and Alexandria Ocasio-Cortez and Ilhan Omar, who came in primaries unexpectedly and forged a band of resistance against the Democratic establishment. They gave Nancy Pelosi some difficulties when she was Speaker. But this time we're seeing it on a wider scale, and I think the kind of leftward lurch of the Democratic Party has a lot to do with not only the immigration enforcement tactics that became polarizing earlier this year, but also the war in Iran and the issue of Israel in the Middle East, and that's driven a lot of younger voters into the arms of this movement. That's not to say that it's become popular with the wider electorate. A CNBC poll of independent voters found that the term democratic socialism was underwater 17 to 57. So this is a phenomenon that's occurring mostly in heavily blue districts in urban areas. However, if Republicans are able to get more voters to focus on what's happening on that side, then they have the potential to win some independent voters back.
0: Yeah, less than a minute, and I wanted to get that question that you started on. What do Republican strategists need to do? How do they respond? Again, less than a minute.
1: Well, it's tough because not a lot of these people who are winning primaries, whether it's Daria Lisa Chevalier in New York City or Nalat Kiros in Denver, Colorado, they hold views that are pretty well outside the mainstream of what even Democrats have represented, but they're not household names to voters nationally right now. So it's up to Republicans to try and focus attention on Zohran Mamdani, on the policies that Democrats might put in place if they win power. And that's hard to do when the spotlight's on President Trump.
0: All right. David Wasserman from Cook Political Report. Great to have you with us. Thanks for your insight. And thank you for joining us for This Week on Capitol Hill. 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
10: With SRN News, I'm John Scott. Wildfires are blazing in eastern Washington state.
11: Residents in 5,000 homes were forced to evacuate as wildfires remain uncontained in eastern Washington state. Some 600 homes, businesses, and other buildings have been destroyed. Wildfires have burned more than 8 square miles around Spokane and are among a dozen wildfires across the western U.S. The federal response team from California has been called in to help with the 3 Washington state blazes, and they're expecting wind gusts of at least 35 miles an hour Sunday. I'm Donna Water.
10: And yet another heat wave scorching the western United States, bringing extreme heat warnings to Southern California and record temperatures in the Southwest and Montana. Southern California's heat warnings are set to expire Sunday night. Firefighters containing a vast wildfire in southwestern France, allowing nearly 200,000 people to return home. The development comes after what may have been the country's largest peacetime evacuation. However, renewed fires have forced thousands from their homes in other parts of France and Greece. President Trump says he'll order American forces to hold off on strikes he had threatened against Iran.
12: Mr. Trump claims Mideast allies have reached the parameters of a deal to end the war in Iran. The president told a Saturday evening social media post that for now he would halt new strikes in the five-month-old war. A day earlier, Mr. Trump threatened more strikes on Iran as the U.S. pushes to reopen the Strait of Hormuz. The announcement comes after a call President Trump had with the Saudi crown prince.
10: That correspondent Andrew Stewart. The mayor of Moscow describing a bomb attack on a restaurant in the capital as a brutal terrorist act. He did not specify who was responsible. 3 were killed. This is SRN News. A warning from one of the country's leading Christian researchers.
13: Dr. George Barna says a lot of people who claim they are believers aren't living that way and don't even fully understand their faith. Barna, who heads the Cultural Research Center, says, quote, "The theological disposition of Americans consists largely of safe statements and bland moral and spiritual guesses, breeding lifestyles that are indistinguishable from those of people with distinctly different points of view and spiritual direction." Michael Harrington reporting.
10: Rabbi Jeffrey Byers is retiring from Tree of Life Congregation in Pittsburgh, which he led through the aftermath of the deadliest anti-Semitic attack in U.S. history. 11 worshipers from 3 congregations were killed in that 2018 attack. Myers, who struggled to pray after the tragedy, said he found solace in the book of Psalms. He plans to return to New Jersey to be near family and focus on personal healing. This is SRN News. A new study argues artificial intelligence could fuel America's great economic boom if the government stays out of the way. Ron Taylor.
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16: In every part of the world, an estimated 50 million people face the reality of modern slavery, exploitation, and abuse every day. As people in power prey on vulnerabilities created by poverty, 1 in 4 people trapped in modern slavery are children. Human trafficking generates an estimated $236 billion per year, and 2/3 comes from commercial sexual exploitation. But there is hope. Since 1997, one faith-based nonprofit organization, the International Justice Mission, has partnered with governments to bring victims to safety from exploitation and abuse, to hold perpetrators accountable to the law, and support survivors with trauma-informed care and strengthen justice systems so all people can live free from slavery and exploitation. Additionally, IJM's model has driven violence down by up to 86%. The International Justice Mission and its partners have restrained over 20,000 traffickers and abusers, and survivors are now leading the fight for justice, with more than 5,000 advocating for change worldwide as part of IJM's Global Survivor Network. Online sexual exploitation of children is live-streamed child sexual abuse, driven by Western demand by countries like the U.S., and it's one of the fastest-growing and least-detected forms of child sexual abuse worldwide. According to an IJM study, nearly 500,000 children, that's 1 in 100 in the Philippines, were trafficked to produce child sexual abuse material in 2022. But because of IJM's strong support and partnership with Philippines law enforcement over 20 years, the IJM has supported rescue operations that have resulted in over 1,300 children being removed from at-risk situations, and over 240 perpetrators convicted, and over 410 suspects arrested. To talk with us about the International Justice Mission and to share some inspiring stories of the church putting faith into action and bringing hope to some of the world's most vulnerable communities, we're joined today by Sharon Cohn Wu. Sharon serves as the IJM's regional president in North America, leading strategy and teams responsible for the International Justice Mission's constituent government and corporate partnerships in the U.S. and Canada. Sharon, welcome to the Life-Changing Weekend.
5: Thank you so much. It's great to be here with you.
16: So, Sharon, you've got some tremendous experience here. You're a mom, you're a lawyer, you're a justice advocate who's spent over 25 years on the front lines working to protect women and children from violence all around the world. Tell us a little bit about your experience.
5: Oh, yeah. Thank you so much. I love hearing the story behind the story, too. You know, the strain of justice runs pretty deep in my family of origin back many generations. And I think that's kind of a heartbeat for me. But also, it's true that in playgrounds and wider spaces, I had a passion for justice. But I think for me, honestly, it was also combined with fear. My mom died when I was small, and so I grew up a lot just being kind of afraid and afraid and alone a lot of times. So as I grew, I think I just sensed this strong desire and conviction that people shouldn't have to be afraid, especially children and especially the vulnerable. And so I pursued a career in law. And this idea that it was possible to stand between and in front of somebody who was very frightened and the person who was scaring them. And that's what I've had the extraordinary privilege of doing for the last 25 years and have loved every bit of it.
16: The reason I wanted to start here, it's on the website, I believe, that you had to spend the night in jail with a particular charge at one point to make sure that that person felt safe and protected.
5: But in that particular case, these children had been extraordinarily exploited, by which I mean just serially raped in a brothel.
16: Where was this?
5: Southeast Asia.
16: Southeast Asia.
5: Southeast Asia.
16: Okay.
5: And they'd been trafficked from one country to a country where they didn't speak the language. And they had been promised a job in a noodle shop and instead had been taken to the brothel. And when they explained, but this is just a terrible mistake, like I'm here to work at the noodle shop and earn money for my very poor family, they were told, that's not my problem. I paid for you, and now you have to pay me back the sum of what I paid and interest to be free. And so they were in this extraordinarily violent, sadistic, terrible brothel, and we were able to work with the local government to see them taken out of the brothel and freed. The problem was that three of them were then subsequently put in jail for not having status to remain in the country and for being in the country illegally in violation of their own policies in the country. But I was, as I said, just frightened for them and decided that it was just most important, since it was a local jail where girls and boys were intermingled, that I stay present with them to provide some protective influence so that they were okay for the evening, and then we were able to get them moved somewhere else.
16: Oh, my gosh. So, like I said, I wanted to bring that story up early on to just sort of demonstrate how committed you are to this organization and to the ideals of the organization. So let's begin by talking about human trafficking. Now, I think that most people seem to conflate it with prostitution. Human trafficking is the same as prostitution. And then you have movies like, for example, Pretty Woman, that kind of romanticizes the idea of prostitution. You have OnlyFans online that's making a big fuss that they're able to monetize this kind of exploitation. There's a libertarian, small L, libertarian ideology, and no end of the media trying to play down prostitution and exploitation. Now, explain to our listeners what human trafficking really is and how it's truly a worldwide epidemic.
5: Yeah, thank you for the opportunity, right? I can just tell you what my experience is and the experience of IJM, which is that, just give you in terms of scale, there are about 50 million people enslaved around the world today. IJM has brought hundreds of thousands of those people out of slavery into freedom. So human trafficking is the abuse of a person, taking away their liberty and their right to freedom, and using it for profit or pleasure of someone else. So, right. So that can be commercial sexual exploitation and abuse of their body. That can be labor exploitation and the abuse of their labor. But it is the brutal violence on someone else, taking away from them what is theirs. And so that's my experience of human trafficking. I will say I have sat with, talked to hundreds of survivors in Africa, Southeast Asia, South Asia, and Latin America. And my experience with those survivors is that it is a human trafficking. It is an experience of tremendous suffering, tremendous violence, and a horrible crime against the dignity and humanity of a person. So I can only speak to what I've seen, but that's how I've seen it.
16: Yeah, that certainly sums it up. And the point being is that it's not a chosen thing to have happen to them. A lot of people, I think, seem to think of prostitution as a victimless crime, that people choose to do this, that they somehow get pleasure out of being in this situation, but that's not the case. And then, of course, it's not just about prostitution. It's slavery of all kinds, whether it's bringing people to work at kitchens and putting them in indentured servitudes. There's just any number of different ways that people are trafficked and reasons that they're trafficked. But the one commonality is that they are held against their will and that someone is profiting in some way by their misery. Tell us about the International Justice Mission and what IJM is doing about human trafficking.
5: Yeah, as I said, we have seen and brought hundreds of thousands of people into freedom, and we're working to protect millions more. What we do is we deploy investigative expertise and advanced digital forensics to expose human trafficking networks and to equip local governments to bring them to justice. So all our work is done in partnership with local authorities to help them be able to remove people from places of extraordinary violence and need, and to hold the people who are committing those crimes, to hold them accountable for those crimes. And the thing I want you to hear, and I would love your listeners to hear, is that there is nothing inevitable about human trafficking, that it is not a natural disaster. It is a very man-made disaster by someone making a decision to cause tremendous harm to someone else and a lot of other people not doing anything about it, right? It is something that can be stopped. We have seen it over and over again, not just stopped for the individual, but then deterred and protection for many.
16: Who is doing this? Who is benefiting from this? Who are the people that are profiting from it? It's not just the old, oh, it's the pimps on the street, or it's, you know, just some little gang or something. It's these are large organizations in many cases with massive criminal networks, right?
5: That is correct. It is a huge source of profit for criminal networks of varying sophistication. The same networks often that are trafficking in narcotics or trafficking in weapons are also trafficking in people. And it's a huge source of crime.
16: Why do you think it's so difficult to get this message out, get it through people's heads, how deeply embedded in our world this human trafficking problem is? Why is it so difficult to get people to understand and care?
5: I think maybe it's two reasons. One is it's shocking, right? And there's things about it that I wouldn't even say on this radio station, right? About the extent of the violence, brutality, and sadism that happens in this crime. And that's something that people don't want to run towards, right? You want to run away from it because it's hard to believe. Like, we've had cases where they're tiny children, like 6, 7 years old, being sold into this kind of exploitation, right? So part of it is it's shocking. But the other is, I think that people wrongly believe that nothing can be done, that there's sort of an inevitability about it, which just isn't the case. And I think the more people can see a clear path forward and a hope for it. Now, you were in the law enforcement profession. You know this, that it is possible to actually make very, very, very difficult to commit certain types of crimes. You can create protection around communities to make that crime hard to commit, to hold accountable those who commit it, and to protect communities from that type of violence. It is doable. We've seen it done over and over again in different communities. We've seen survivors stand up and take charge and demand change. And we've seen law enforcement and governments and churches come around communities and say, we are not going to have this here, and stop it.
16: What have been some of the roadblocks that you've run into that the International Justice Mission has seen while it's trying to help these people?
5: Yeah, one roadblock, which I think would make sense as you think about it, and again, you've worked with victims yourself, mm-hmm. is that survivors of trafficking are very frightened to engage the government, and especially law enforcement, yes. in explaining what happened to them. They're terrified. They're terrified both because it's a terrible, traumatic situation that they're in, but also because they've been told by the criminals, don't talk to anyone. You're the one who's going to go to jail. You're the one who's going to get in trouble. You're the one who's done something wrong. Or no one cares about you. No one cares that you're gone. No one is looking for you. So you see both of those, like you are ruined and you're irrelevant. And that message, and then you're terrified of the people who even come and try to help you. So there's a lot that needs to be done, both in terms of what the government and social services can do to make less terrifying the process of engaging the community, engaging the government. And so we work a lot with survivor advocacy groups and survivors themselves. In fact, a huge global survivor network that we partner with to raise up voices among survivors to themselves, be beacons of hope, and be able to show that there's a way to people coming out of exploitation. But the second is that the government itself and social services have to make the environment more friendly. Mm-hmm. You know about trauma-informed procedures. When people testify, the way you interact with a victim who's been traumatized by so much pain. So there's things that need to be done both in the government response but also within the community that can make it more possible for survivors who need tremendous courage to come forward. So that, I would say, is a big obstacle, getting victims to testify and to say what truly happened to them and to be believed. There's also a need for more services for survivors to find another way and to move towards healing and a flourishing life. And that can be a many-year process, depending on what the nature of the trauma was. And then there's just the time that it takes to partner with governments to move forward, to get action done to stop this violence.
16: Yeah, it always seems to me that government is the slowest wheel to turn. Where have you seen the best results? International Justice Mission is working worldwide. What governments have been most receptive, and where have you had a lot of success so far?
5: Yeah, great question. And I would refer folks to our website at ijm.org if they want to go in very deep and look at some of the studies to kind of validate where have we seen change over time. But I would point to the Philippines that has done a very strong job addressing commercial sexual exploitation of children. And you'll see what has been measured as a measurable percentage decrease, tremendous decrease in the number of children who are victims of commercial sexual exploitation in the Philippines. And that's worth taking a look at. You'd see the same sort of thing in Cambodia, which I think is really encouraging. But take a look if you're interested to see where countries have really been able to take a disciplined approach to the multi-sectors across government and across civil society working together to really get at this program, to get at this problem, and just having greater perseverance in the criminals, right? Because you know this, criminals are very determined yeah. to profit from this crime, and we need government and civil society to be, and listeners, honestly, to be even more determined to end it, and we'll win.
16: Really great to hear about Southeast Asia, because that used to be quite the hotbed of it. Where do you think the majority of it now? Does it seem to be sort of in the Eastern European countries? Is that kind of where? How is that working over there? How are you having any success in the Eastern European countries? Because certainly with the Ukraine war, you're probably seeing a lot of desperate people.
5: That's right. Calamities, war, crisis, disasters do cause greater movement of people, and you see increased vulnerability, which criminals exploit, right? Yeah, and so that's certainly been in the case on the war in Ukraine. And yes, there is substantial trafficking in Eastern Europe. We have a program that partners with the government as well and works on that in Romania. And I think what we're seeing is, again, that it is an absolutely doable crime to address. In the case of Europe, what you really need is partnerships across countries, because the girls are being moved across borders all the time. And so what you need is the capacity for everyone to bring what they have to address all the points where the crime is taking place, from the recruitment to the abuse to the transit and all of the people involved. And again, provide services for survivors in countries that are different from where they started, and enable them, if they want to be able to go back home and all the challenges that come along with that. So yes, Eastern Europe, South Asia, the problems in Africa, I would say in many places. But again, as you address it, you will find that the crime will go down and stay down. We have seen substantial success. We're really, for us, it's about scaling that solution in lots of different places. And just I want to address just what you say about looking at the micro and the cases. Honestly, it is the cases themselves, like the ones you're talking about, and working those cases alongside the government over and over and over again in thousands of cases, that really helped us to design the solution that then we can co-design with the government and work in many different countries. So it's both top down and bottom up in terms of solution design and implementation.
16: That's fantastic. Now, of course, the International Justice Mission has been around for well over 20 years. Is that right? So you've had a lot of time to sort of develop all of these mechanisms and pathways to reach the governments, but also to recruit, I suspect, quite a few investigators and lawyers. And what else? What else does it take to do this? I know you're shaking.
5: Everybody with a shovel to dig.
16: Yeah, right? she's looking all around the room, like everything.
5: Everything, right? It takes everything. But you're right. It's investigators. It's lawyers. It's people skilled in advocacy. It's people skilled just in business operations. Yeah. It's people with a expertise at partnerships. How do you form partnerships? Yeah. How are they mutually beneficial? How do you scale? What does it look like to try to do more and just understands what are the essentials of what you need to do and how can you scale that? So I would say it's all hands on deck. There are a lot of things that are required. In the beginning days, we were mostly lawyers, investigators, and social workers. I think as we've grown, we've recognized all the facets and all the skills that are needed to be successful. We need people talented with the media to get the word out. We need folks who understand, you know, complex gifts and how does that work? It takes everyone to work and to get it done. And again, the determination that's greater than that of the criminal. We have more determination to end it than they have to continue it, and we will win.
16: Something you talk about right at the very beginning here is that I thought was a very interesting aspect of how what causes this human trafficking. What people in power prey on vulnerabilities created by poverty. Really, it really all does come down to poverty, doesn't it?
5: I would say yes and no. Okay. From my viewpoint and in my experience, I've been to many places in the world that are very, very poor that do not have a problem with trafficking. So there are places, poverty is certainly like a push factor, right? It's a push factor for some migration. It's a push factor. Maybe you wouldn't go take a job you're not really sure is there and travel with someone you don't know if you weren't so desperate. So yes, there are things about it. But if it were not for people exploiting that vulnerability, you would not have the crime. So I wouldn't say the reason I say that is because it is not true that until you end poverty, you cannot end trafficking.
16: Yeah.
5: That's a lie.
16: Okay.
5: Right? Actually, until you can get the criminals to understand they will not succeed at this, you will have trafficking, right? You have to create you have to create deterrence. You have to make the criminals fear more than the victims.
16: Yeah.
5: The end of poverty is not your way out of that. People will exploit vulnerabilities, period. This particular vulnerability many times expresses itself with just need for basic human shelter and food. And people see that and create a debt and then bring you somewhere you can't get out of it. It's nothing to do with the debt. It's just a way to get coercive power over the most vulnerable. But it is not poverty that is causing, it is not an ethereal force. It is people making criminal decisions to hurt other people.
17: Yeah.
5: That's what I just want to make really clear.
17: I think that's a really great point. That is, like you said, that is a cause of it. And it seems to be kind of at the root of it, but it even goes deeper than that, is that evil is real and that there are evil people and there will always be evil people. So we always have to be ready to fight them. It's about the criminal here. And that's what the International Justice Mission is about, bringing justice to the criminals, finally. So talk to us a little bit about the role technology is playing in human trafficking. You mentioned part of your investigation involves videotaping, for lack of a better word, catching people on video and having the evidence of their wrongdoing to bring them to court. Talk about technology and what IJM is doing to employ some technology in their mission.
5: Great question. So technology-enabled crimes are exploding, right? And you see it everywhere. The technology-enabled crimes, one in particular I would want you to be familiar with, is what's called the online sexual exploitation of children. Mm. So this is the crime where somebody in another country, often in the West, will pay to sexually exploit and have sexually exploited somebody, a young child, live on camera, who's in another country, right? So they're paying for that crime to take place so that they can see it, so that they can live direct the crime and the violence, and so that they can videotape it and have the video of it. That's called online sexual exploitation of children. Would not be possible without technology. And that is the kind of crime that absolutely needs to have the world's attention to end. So that is an example of a tech-enabled crime. There are also, technology can be used in helping to locate using, technology that can be used to help solve crimes, of course, but I really want you to understand just the extent and brutality. I think it's 500,000 children a year in the Philippines who are victims of online sexual exploitation of children. And that is an extraordinary evil to sit with in 2026. And that is something that would not be possible without technology and for which we need to stop.
17: Talk about some of the dangers that your representatives face around the world.
5: Well, for me, the real issue is the dangers that are felt by the people we're seeking to serve, right? Mm-hmm. It really is life and death for so many of the victims of these crimes. There's certainly difficulties that our team and staff face around the world as they're partnering to bring rescue and rescue to victims and accountability to those who are committing those crimes and bring people to safety. But those are difficulties, I would just say, are I have talked to colleagues who say they count it a privilege to bear.
17: Okay.
5: Really. So, yeah, of course, there are difficulties in this kind of work. I don't think you would be surprised by any of them, given your prior career. Mm-hmm. But inestimably worth it.
17: We're speaking with the regional president in North America of the International Justice Mission, Sharon Cohn Wu. Sharon, tell us how our listeners can help the ministry of the International Justice Mission.
5: Thank you. I would love for folks who are interested in learning more to go to IJM.org and read a little bit about the work that we do. And I'd also love them to become advocates. Every year, we've got an opportunity in the U.S. to advocate for IJM's work on Capitol Hill through what we call our Advocacy Summit. And this is really a powerful way to get involved. If you are, for example, interested about ending the online sexual exploitation of children, that's what our Advocacy Summit focused on this year. You can look back and read a little more about that. And then, of course, there are opportunities to give if you're interested in joining the fight. There are opportunities for that as well. Love to have you follow us on social media if you're interested and learn kind of more of what the real-time things that we're addressing are. So feel free to do that as well.
17: Once again, we're joined by Sharon Cohn Wu. She's the regional president in the North American region of the International Justice Mission. For more information, you can go to IJM.org. That's IJM.org. Sharon, thank you very much for all of your work, and thank you for joining us today on the Life-Changing Weekend.
5: Thank you, Tom.
17: To learn more about the International Justice Mission, to become a volunteer, create a fundraiser, donate, or just engage your church, visit IJM.org. 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
10: With SRN News, I'm John Scott. President Trump will order American forces to hold off on strikes. He threatened against Iran after the parameters of a deal to end the war were reached. A day earlier, he had threatened more strikes on Iran as the U.S. pushes to reopen the Strait of Hormuz. Russia launching a barrage of ballistic missiles and drones into Kyiv, killing at least 9 people, wounding 33. The strikes follow a major Russian attack 2 days earlier that killed at least 10 people across Ukraine. The cycle of violence continues to hinder diplomatic efforts to end Russia's invasion. Flight attendants with WestJet, Canada's second largest airline, have gone to strike over pay disputes. The Canadian Union of Public Employees represents 4,400 cabin crew. WestJet confirming the strike and said it remains available for negotiations. This is SRN News.
3: 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The 2026 WAVA Pastors Appreciation Date has been set, and we're excited to announce this year's keynote speaker will be Dr. Tony Evans. 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Thursday, October 29th is the day featuring our keynote speaker, Dr. Tony Evans. That's Thursday, October 29th. 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
22: During the War for Independence, General George Washington, the man we refer to today as the father of our country, led American troops through military defeat after defeat. And in the bitter winter of 1777, he wrote this somber note to a friend in Philadelphia. Quote, "You might have tracked our army from White Marsh to Valley Forge by the blood on their feet," end of quote. Many soldiers continued to march through the deep snows of Pennsylvania without shoes. Others suffered from disease, hunger, and freezing conditions. Nearly 2,000 of Washington's men died, yet George Washington did not lose faith. Amid the hardship, loss, and uncertainty of Valley Forge, he turned to God in prayer. At a time when our nation once again faces division and uncertainty, may we follow Washington's example, kneeling humbly, praying faithfully, and asking God to guide the future of America.
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24: Yeah, it's really come down to choosing between the lesser of two evils, because these folks who are not allowed to go to church are also not allowed to have house meetings in their homes. And so you have a choice between going to the church building and getting attacked by these religious radicals, or you have a house meeting to worship Jesus in your house and people report you to the police and you get arrested. So which would you rather? Do you want to get arrested or do you want to get attacked? This is what people in India are facing right now. Dignity Freedom is so happy to give them that hope, whether it's through food, medicine, legal aid, or even, you know, assisting those whose husbands and fathers have been martyred.
0: Welcome in, everyone. It's Big Wave Dave, David James here, along with my friend Todd with Dignity Freedom Network. That's Leah of Dignity Freedom Network describing, in her own words, what fellow brothers and sisters in Asia, and quite frankly, all around the world, millions of Jesus followers, as you listen right now, you could be arrested. You could have your home burned down, pastor killed, one of your sons or daughters, your grandsons, granddaughters, kidnapped. You yourself could be kidnapped if you were listening to this, exactly where our fellow Jesus followers are. And so, Todd, we are standing in the gap. I mean, and Leah talking about it. Look, they have a choice. They either pay a ransom, they convert, or they die, and they have to run. So Dignity Freedom Network is saying, well, look, medical care, emergency food, legal aid, life-saving support to fellow brothers and sisters is a crime, Todd. They didn't give up the name of Jesus.
1: Yeah, imagine gathering your family to worship Jesus or attending a church like, you know, so many of us do every Sunday without any fear of reprisals. But in India, where that is not at all popular and actually, you know, can be life-threatening, these families are losing their homes. They're losing their businesses, pastors being killed, churches being burned, Bibles being burned, all happening today to Christian families in India. But today, the good news is because of friends like you, they're finding food, shelter, medicine, and the reminder that the body of Christ has not forgotten them. It's a beautiful opportunity for you to step in and out of gratitude for the fact that we worship in freedom and without fear of reprisals here in America, we can give a little gift and support our brothers and sisters in need in India through Dignity Freedom Network. That is the opportunity today. And Dave, it is so incredibly inexpensive, I guess.
0: Yes.
1: But, you know, it's an incredible ministry opportunity. For just $40, you can provide a month worth of food and various other relief supplies that these families need. We call it an emergency relief bundle. It's food, it's medicines. It's really kind of custom tailored to whatever these individual families need. Clothing for their children, shoes for the kids' feet, for their feet, and also tutoring for their kids who can't go to school. Because again, these families, many of them have been displaced. They no longer have a place to call home simply because they love and they follow Jesus and they were not willing to turn away from that belief and denounce him. So we have the opportunity to step in today and make a real difference and encourage our brothers and sisters in Christ. 877-374-2809. 877-374-2809 is the phone number. You can also click the red Dignity Freedom banner at WAVA.com, right there, top of the page. Click through there, give your best gift, but please do it now because every day is another day of suffering for these families. And Dave, this has been going on for years now. I mean, this persecution is ongoing. It's not ending. Families, we estimate about 10,000-ish families no longer have a place to lay their head at night. Imagine if you were in their shoes, what would you hope and pray that someone would do to help you and your family? Let's be the help that we would want to receive if we were in their shoes.
0: 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Click the Dignity Freedom Network banner, WAVA.com. Leah talks about the urgency of this. Radha is this precious girl's name. And you're going to hear, friends, why it's so urgent that we care for those that are targeted, hunted, persecuted. Their crime, they love Jesus. And we say, you know what, brothers and sisters? You did not give up his name. He has not abandoned or forgotten you. This is the story of Radha.
24: They definitely need someone to stand up and advocate for them. You know, this reminds me of the story of a young girl named Radha. And Radha was 11 years old when I heard her story. She was on the outskirts of her village And very sadly, she was attacked in just about the worst way a young girl could be attacked. And she was bloodied and on the ground, just left for dead by this mob of, again, religious radicals and their religious ideologies that want to stamp out Christianity. And so there was little Radha, and she somehow garnered the strength to get up and walk into the center of the village. And as she walked through the village, crying out for help, with her clothes torn and her and the blood dripping down her, you know, face and her body, she was unable to get the help of anyone. They all closed the door and said, no, we don't want to help you. You're a Christian. And she eventually walked through, and finally she did find someone after hours who would help her and get her to the hospital. And then Dignity Freedom Network was able to come in and pay for those hospital bills and get her the follow-up that she needed, and of course the emotional counseling, and help her to file a police case. But it's people like young Radha who need someone to stand up for them, to advocate for them, to say, you are made in the image of God and you are worth something, and we will stand by your side.
0: We're looking right now to get 100 families cared for here during the program. Todd, we have about 18 minutes that remain. 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If someone just heard Radha's story shared by DFN Network's Leah, would you, and your best gift is for 100 of the next Radhas. 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Todd, 877-374-2809, 877-374-2809. Dignity Freedom Network banner, WAVA.com. Todd, if not us, who, brother? I mean, Radha, no one came to her aid.
1: Yeah. Yeah. And, you know, you think about that. It's like, okay, so, yeah, you know, you have a problem with the way, you know, your neighbor is worshiping. You don't agree with their religious beliefs. First of all, I mean, I think to lash out at them in any way, shape, or form is just not right.
0: Right.
1: But that's a thing, and it's happening. But a child, I mean, to beat a child in the worst possible way, and then, you know, as that child is roaming through the streets, bleeding, clothes tattered, in obvious need of help, and everyone turning a blind eye to a child in need, a child in distress, again, simply because they recognize, well, that's the child of that family, and they worship Jesus, so we're not going to help a child in need. It just speaks to how egregious and how much hate is at the heart of what's going on. And look, you know, it's being perpetrated by human beings, but let's not misunderstand what's going on here, and it's biblical, right? The Bible says we don't wrestle against flesh and blood, but against rulers and principalities of the spiritual realm, right? This is the enemy trying to stomp out people believing in and spreading the love of Jesus, obviously in a country that desperately needs that good news. And so we have what a profound opportunity for us to come to the aid of these brothers and sisters who have not shied away from that truth, who have, if they're guilty of anything, it's living their faith out loud. Mm. Not because they're trying to put it in other people's faces, but just to say, look, Jesus has changed my life, and I want him to change your life. And man, they are being persecuted, martyred even, for that belief. And if we as followers of Jesus here in America will again turn a blind eye to them, where will they turn for help? They're turning to God, obviously. They're throwing up prayers. God, would you please help us? You know how God works, though? He works through you. He works through his people. We are his hands and feet. Mm-hmm. So brothers, sisters, I'm entreating you right now. Please, it's a small amount of money. $40 is a month of food and other meaningful care for one of these displaced and persecuted families. And this is ongoing. You know, many of these families have been living without a place to call home, without an income, without an opportunity to ever, at this point, go back to their village, to their home, simply because they follow Jesus. And every day they come into our Dignity Freedom Network relief centers in need of everything and anything we can offer them. We can only provide that because of your generosity, your compassion right now. So please, $40 per family. I got to believe there's a lot of people out there that you would say, you know what, I can give $200 and provide for five families. Mm-hmm. Maybe $1,000 like Benjamin just did. Thank you.
0: Benjamin.
1: I gave a $1,000 gift. 25 families right there. Oh, and I do want to remind you that thanks to some generous friends of Dignity Freedom Network, every gift that you give is actually going to be matched right now for twice the impact. So if you give that $1,000 gift, it actually is going to impact 50 families right now. So don't hesitate. You don't need to pray about it. You don't need to overthink it. This is squarely in God's word. Hebrews 13:3. Remember those who are mistreated as if you yourselves were suffering. We remember them by giving to help them. That's what you're doing. 877-374-2809. 877-374-2809. 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And, you know, Dave, I can't help but think all during the month of July, and as we linger now, you know, we're heading into August, you know, we're just reveling, those of us who are just so blessed that we live in a country like America. We're celebrating 250 years of freedom.
0: Yes.
1: And I can't think of a better way to express our gratitude to Almighty God for the freedom that we enjoy. 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

0: assassinated, mob storming churches, burning them down, Bibles being destroyed. $200, five families being doubled, that becomes 10. And we're looking to get 100 families here in the next 13 minutes. $4,000 would be the 100 families. That'd be doubled to 200. And again, if that's not you, okay. $200 for five. The next Rada's, right? Like Rada. 10, doubled to because of this generous friend of the fellow Jesus followers we're talking about. 877-374-2809. 877-374-2809. 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Todd, you mentioned 250 years of freedom and not taking our republic for granted. And we listen to the Bible study we have here. You may listen to your Chris Tomlin, your Brandon Lake, your Elevation Worship. You're listening to worship and praise, and you're doing that out in public. Someone hears that, and all of a sudden, you're being not just, oh, you're a bigot, you listen to that. No, it's not where you post something on Facebook and they call your name. No, you're either being arrested, you're being attacked, your family being attacked, your home burned down. And you say, Dave, Todd, you guys are just, really? That's really happening? Yes, Simon. He's exhibit A of why it is we're saying, not on our watch are we going to let our fellow brothers and sisters just be out in the night, not knowing where their next meal is going to come from, all because they didn't give up the name of Jesus. And we're an answer to their prayer, like, God, where are you? And here come the souls of Dignity Freedom Network, just like they did for Simon.
1: Because many of my relatives live with us, we had a full house. There were nine in our home. And for years, I had been able to live out my faith freely and make enough money to care for all of us. However, some very dangerous people found out about our faith. They attacked us, beat us, and burned down our home. So, we had to flee. Because of our faith, we were treated like outcasts. And it was hard for me to find work. Plus, my son has a medical condition, and I needed to provide medicine for him. For the last year, we've survived mostly on rice. So we've become very hungry at times, and it can hurt. As a father, it's tough seeing my family like this.
0: So because someone like us invested in Simon and his family's life, they now have an opportunity to grieve their loss, to be able to know that in their faith in the one true God, the Father, Son, and Holy Spirit, that they made the right decision because they didn't give up his name. Because someone like us invested in their life, food, water, medicine, counseling, so much of that, Todd. And this $200? I mean, and that's being doubled to 10? You and I, we were talking about the program, you know, majority of us watched the World Cup, and we saw all the seats filled up in every one of the stadiums. I mean, I just checked it out to say, okay, you know, it might be kind of fun to go see a match or whatever. The cheapest seat I could find was like the Haiti-South Africa match in Kansas City, and that was a $900 seat. Yet I'm looking at every single arena around the country, and they're all packed. I'm like, hallelujah, Lord, that's great. People investing right there. I can just click my pause button on the DVR. I can walk down to the refrigerator, grab something to eat, go use the restroom, come back. I'm not having to, you know, worry about anybody. The point is, we invest in all those things that matter. Maybe doing a holiday. You mentioned August staring at us, schools, back to school shopping. Hard to believe that's happening. It matters that there's souls like Simon that is a fellow brother who did not give up his faith. Sounded like someone like us. We're living out our faith. We're listening to music. We're worshiping. We're praising. We have our family. He has a job. He's providing for his family. And then, boom, somebody heard radical ideologies, found out about the faith, attacked them, burned their home. They were on the run, Todd. And that's why someone like us through Dignity Freedom Network stood up for them. And they have an opportunity to rebuild. But that only happens for someone like Simon when we make the phone call.

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1: 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There's a red banner right there at the top of the page. 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
0: Yes.
1: $40 helps one family. $200, that's five families. Whatever you do, it's going to be doubled right now. But just let me encourage you, knowing that your gift is going to be doubled, do not cut it in half. All right? I mean, if you were thinking, I could give $200, then give $200 because it's as if you gave $400 and helped 10 families. Absolutely incredible. But I will be very honest and tell you that we've been bringing this opportunity before this listening family for several weeks now, and we're not to where we really thought we would be at this point in time. We're trying to provide for 1,200 families, 1,200 precious children of God who are suffering, paying the greatest price, even up to death, because they follow Jesus. And right now, we're just under 400 families having been provided for. So about 30% of the way there. I just know. I know that you have a heart for the Lord. Mm-hmm. I know you have a heart to help your brothers and sisters in need. And just please don't sit it out thinking, well, I'm sure a lot of people are responding, so they don't really need me. I'm here to tell you, we and they really need you. They really need you. So if your best gift is $40, if your best gift is $4,000, please step forward and give it right now. Every day that goes by is more families that are in desperate need, and we don't have the resources to help them. We've been, this is a sustained response that we've been offering through Dignity Freedom Network for several years now. And it's showing no signs of slowing. That's the heartbreaking thing. The persecution, if anything, is actually on the increase. More and more families coming to us every day in need of help. And so we are counting on Christians here in America to respond and give your best gift. You know, Jesus told us that following him would come with a cost. But I fear, and it's a weird way to say it that way, but I do fear that we are so incredibly blessed here in America that it really doesn't cost us anything, that maybe we have become a little bit deaf to the cries of those who are, in fact, paying the deepest prices for their faith. And so, man, this is my call to you, brothers, sisters, let's wake up. Wake up to the blessings that we are so privileged to have, and wake up to the beautiful opportunity that God is extending to you right now as you hear my voice, to step in and make a meaningful difference and be an encouragement to these brothers and sisters who are paying that cost every day. Every day with everything. They've lost, many of them, everything they had on earth.
0: Yeah.
1: And some people, pastors have been killed. Women and children have been widowed, have become orphans because their father, their husband, was killed for his faith. But you know what? They're not turning away. They're not turning away. I'm convicted and I'm inspired by that. And I hope you are as well. And man, truly, it's like, It's kind of in many ways, and I don't mean to minimize any gift, but it is kind of the least that we could do to take a little bit of how God has blessed us and just, you know, with our money and just say, you know what, here's $40. I'm so blessed I can give that, and I probably won't even miss it. Here's $400 for many of us, and I just want you to know I'm praying for you. I have not forgotten you. God has not forgotten you. So please step forward right now and be a part of this.
2: 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We have about 3.5 minutes that remain in the program. And friends, yeah, $40 caring for one, like Myra, where we again, living out their faith just like we do, just going about their life. And listen what happened when Mira, our best gift, we're looking to get 100 families. That'd be a $4,000 gift. $1,000 would be 25 families, you and three others. Again, if that's not you, okay. $200, five families being doubled to 10 families. Every gift, dollar for double, doubled. By the way, your $40 gift actually becomes two. And if I may, I could even invite someone to opt in $40 a month over the next year, because you're, every time you see that credit card of $40, that redeems all those other purchases of where I grumbled, where you get that $40 a month going, hallelujah, Lord, another soul like Mira being cared for.
0: Until very recently, we could live out our faith openly. We could go to church, talk about Jesus. It was great. But a few months ago, the attacks started. Many were killed. Churches were burned down, and people are now running for their lives. Because of that, many markets are closed. Farmers can't grow crops, and no one can find any jobs. So it's very hard to have enough to eat. This is an all-out war. And even though we have faith in God, we don't know how it's going to end. And we constantly have to be ready to flee for our lives.
2: Todd, you talked about it, spiritual warfare. It is hardcore. Let's just kill all the Jesus followers.
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1: Yeah. 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
8: This is John MacArthur welcoming you to Portraits of Grace. A few years ago, Grace to You heard from a teenage listener in the Midwest who was exhibiting the right attitude in the face of a terminal illness. That Christian young woman, who by now is with the Lord, accepted her condition with grace and optimism. She wrote, "I love the Lord very much. I feel He is using my condition to work in different people's lives. Please pray with me that He would continue to use me no matter what the outcome." Well, her sentiments were right. In fact, they were right in step with the scriptures where the Apostle Paul wrote, "For to me to live is Christ, and to die is gain." What is it that enabled Paul and that young woman to rejoice so? Simply their complete confidence in God. As a portrait of grace, you can count on your obedience to Scripture to give you the same confidence.
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10: You don't make the terms to come to God. 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He won't accept it. He won't take it. 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Nothing of the kind. It's altogether different. And the only way you can get the righteousness of God is through faith in Christ. You can't work for it, you can't buy it, and you haven't anything to offer for it. 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There's no other way. 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
15: So two things about the burnt offering. Number one, the burnt offering goes 24 hours a day. Number two about the burnt offering is this. The burnt offering takes place when the Holy Spirit convicted people of sin. They would then come here to the altar and bring that burnt offering. There was also a grain offering. The grain offering could be used as a thank offering where people praise God when they brought it, but it could be used for something else. What if a person was too poor to bring a lamb? What if they were too poor to bring a bullock? They could bring grain and scrape that together. What if they didn't have any grain? You know what the Bible says? They could bring a pigeon. What if they were too poor and couldn't find a pigeon? The Bible says, go out and catch a turtle dove and bring that. In other words, God says, bring what you have. And when you bring what you have, God says, I'm there for you to receive you. There was the peace offering, Leviticus chapter 3. The peace offering, it was more when I commit an intentional sin, I know I've done it, I bring a peace offering. The sin offering, there are times we sin and it's unintentional, but yet the Spirit convicts us. I didn't mean to do that, but I did it anyway. So you had the unintentional offering. There's the trespass offering. That was like if a person broke a contract with God, like if they weren't faithful to their tithes, if they broke that contract, they ate some of the first fruits of the land, that was the trespass offering. Now you ask, why are there so many offerings? Here's why. Because there is no sin that can't be atoned for. There's no sin too great for God to forgive. All may come and receive His gracious forgiveness, His abundant mercy, and His redeeming grace. See, there are so many offerings for God to say to you and me tonight, whatever your past, whatever guilt afflicts your soul, whatever condemnation fills your heart, God says, I am there for you. Come, not to some earthly sanctuary, but come and kneel before the great heavenly sanctuary, because the earthly sanctuary was simply a scale model of the great original. Now, what's the process in the court? What happens as the sinner comes with their sanctuary? What's that process? Leviticus 1, verses 4 and 5. Then shall he lay his hand on the head of the burnt offering, and it shall be accepted in his behalf to make atonement for him, and he shall kill the bull. Notice this. The sinner comes with the sacrifice. He brings that sacrifice to the sanctuary. He places his hand over the head of the offering of the sacrifice, and the sacrifice is accepted in his behalf. What happens when he lays his hand above the head of the sacrifice? It says in Leviticus 1, 4, and 5, it shall be when he is guilty in any of these matters, he shall confess in that thing. So confession was very, very specific. If a person lost his temper, he didn't come to the sanctuary and said, oh Lord, if I did anything wrong, please forgive me. Has anybody ever really wronged you? I mean, really bad. And they've defamed your name. They've criticized you. They've gossiped about you. Or they've done something. They've defrauded you. They've stolen something from you. And they feel a little bit guilty about it. I mean, just a little bit. And they really want to make things, they want to get things to get better for themselves. So they come and say, if I have done anything wrong, please forgive me. Is that any kind of confession at all? What do you think? No, that didn't take place in the sanctuary. They didn't come and say, you know, Lord, if I did anything wrong, please forgive me. Rather, they came, placed their hands over the head of the lamb or the animal, began to confess their sin. And they said, Jesus, I got angry with my brother, and that anger is eating away my heart, and I'm filled with guilt. Jesus, forgive me. Lord, I defrauded somebody else. I stole from them. Jesus, forgive me. And there in that sanctuary, sin was transferred from the sinner to the substitute. And when the sin was transferred from the sinner to the substitute, the sinner had to take the knife. And can you imagine that individual taking that lamb? And the lamb has its head on that knee. And the person takes out the knife and slits the throat of the lamb, and blood runs down that person's leg. And he sees that lamb quiver, and he watches that lamb die. You say, that was terrible. The lamb didn't do anything. Behold the Lamb of God that takes away the sin of the world. Every lamb that died represented the Christ that would hang on the cross with nails through his hands and blood running down his wrists and a crown of thorns upon his head. So that Romans 8 verse 1 would be true. Read it together with me, please. There is now no condemnation to those that are in Christ Jesus. You see, at the altar burnt offering, the guilt of our sin is transferred to Jesus. Who had the sin when the sinner came to the sanctuary? Who had it? Who had it? You know, the sinner had it, and he's burdened down with guilt. He's burdened down with shame. He's burdened down with condemnation. He is burdened down. Guilt is destroying many a person's joy in life. Who had the guilt after the sinner confessed his sin. Who had it then? Sin. The sin was transferred, the guilt, to the Lamb. And the Lamb died. And the blood was then taken into the sanctuary and was sprinkled before the veil. How many times was the blood sprinkled before the veil? How many times? Seven times. Why was the blood sprinkled seven times? Jesus was wounded seven times. They whipped his back once. They put a crown of thorns upon his head twice. That's the second wound. They put nails in each of his hands. That's three and four. They nailed both of his feet to the cross. That's five and six. They put a spear in his side. So the blood is sprinkled seven times because the blood of Christ is perfect to redeem you and me from the guilt and shame of sin. There is no sin too great for Jesus to reach out. He is the dying Lamb, as it says in 2 Peter 1, verse 22 to 24, who bear our own sins on the tree. Now, here's the reality. Either you are going to bear your own guilt, or Jesus is going to bear it for you. Either you're going to carry that guilt and that shame and that worry and that condemnation. Many people feel guilty not because of what they've done, but because of what they haven't done. And they look back over their life and they say, I should have done this. I should have done that. We come with all of our guilt to the sanctuary. And we say, Jesus, you take that. You take it for me. Now, although grace is free, the cost of sin is enormous. Although grace is free, the cost of sin is enormous. The cost of sin is the cost of the blood of Christ. And when the sinner slew the Lamb, he could see the blood of that Lamb being poured out. And he sensed the cost of sin to God. When we come in our imagination to the cross and we sense Christ dying for us, Zechariah 12, verse 10, let's read it together. They shall look on him whom they have pierced, and they shall mourn for him as one mourns for his only son. So coming to the sanctuary, coming with our Lamb in our imagination, we see Christ dying for us on the cross of Calvary. And there, as we see Jesus dying, we sense what our sins have done to Christ. And that is the greatest remedy to overcome sin in your life. The greatest remedy to overcome sin is not the fear of hell. Because if you only fear hell, you're going to want to have sin more than you want hell. See, if the greatest motivation to overcome any bad habit or any sinful habit in your life, if that motivation is simply the joy of heaven, the joy of doing the temporary thing that you want to do is going to become greater. So what's the greatest motivation? The greatest motivation is to know that Christ wants me in heaven more than anything else. And that his love is so great for me that every time I turn my back on him in sin, it breaks his heart. And he weeps because he knows that sin is self-destructive, and he knows it's going to destroy me, and he's weeping over that. There's a statement in a book called Education that really impressed me when I read it. It says, those who think of the result of hastening or hindering the gospel think of it in relationship to themselves and to the world. Few think of its relationship to God. Few give thought to the suffering that God has caused our Creator. All heaven suffered in Christ's agony. But that suffering did not begin or end with his manifestation in humanity. The cross is a revelation to our dull senses of the pain that sin from its very inception has brought to the heart of God. Every departure from right, every deed of cruelty, every failure of humanity to reach his ideal brings grief to him. So as we look at the cross and we see Christ bearing the sins and the condemnations of the world, we see Christ hanging there filled with guilt and shame, to our guilt, our shame, as we see his life, the life of the divine Son of God, being snuffed out on the cross. We see the agony of it all. As we see that, it brings sorrow to our hearts. You know, let's suppose that here's a child. And he goes over and touches a very hot stove, burns his hand. But then 5 minutes later, goes over and touches it again. Goes over 5 minutes later, touches it again. What would you know? It didn't hurt him enough. Right? Because if it hurt that kid enough, what would he do? He wouldn't touch the stove anymore, right? When sin hurts us enough, we get on our knees. And in brokenhearted repentance, we say, God, I know what I've done brings you pain. And the reason it brings you pain is because you cannot love without pain. And your love for me is so great that it breaks my heart when I break your heart. And that's the very nature of our love with God.
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15: Now, there are two ways that sin was transferred to the sanctuary, that got from the court into the sanctuary. Eventually, it got into the sanctuary this way. It entered either through the blood of the sacrifice, so the sacrifice is offered here in the court, and then the blood of that sacrifice is brought into the sanctuary by the priest. Secondly, it could get into the sanctuary. In some offerings, the priest would eat the sacrifice, and that he would go in his body. So Jesus died on earth's cross. He died in the court of this world. He then ascended as our high priest, and the sin through his blood is brought into heaven's sanctuary. And there in heaven's sanctuary, Jesus himself stands before the very throne of God. Now, as the priest enters the sanctuary, he first washes in the bronze laver. What's bronze a symbol of, everybody? What's bronze a symbol of? It's salvation. And water is a symbol of cleansing. So as the priest enters the sanctuary, the tabernacle, Christ loved the church, Ephesians 5, verse 26 to 28, and gave himself for it, that he might sanctify it and cleanse it with the washing of water by the word. So the water in the laver represents cleansing. We come to Christ. He forgives our sin. He transforms us. But we ask him to cleanse us by his word, because we're going to enter into the sanctuary. The Shekinah presence of God is in the most holy place, but that shines over into the holy place of the sanctuary. Why? What's this laver represent? That he might present it to himself a glorious church, not having spot or wrinkle or any such thing, that it might be holy without blemish. God's great desire is to bring a people into the sanctuary who are in his presence. And there in his presence, he works a work in our life that transforms us. So let's tonight go past the laver. The laver, the bronze laver, speaks of royal priests. It speaks of representatives of the living God. It speaks of being redeemed by his grace. It speaks about being justified by his death. It speaks about being washed clean through his word. Every element of the sanctuary is an element that speaks to you and me about the glory, the grace of our God. Now let's go together into this holy place and journey there tonight. In the holy place of this tabernacle, there were two parts. One was called the most holy, behind the veil, and one is called the holy place. In this holy place, there are three elements of furniture. There is the golden branch candlestick, the seven branch candlestick. There is the table of showbread, and there is the altar of incense. What significance do these have to our Christian lives, and how, as looking at them, they can be transformational to us? The seven-branch candlestick represents the sevenfold ministry of the Holy Spirit, working through the Word of God to uplift the living Christ. The only light in the sanctuary is that light that comes from the candlestick. The Scripture says God is light, and in him is no darkness at all. The candlestick represents the God that wants to light up your life. When you have difficulty making a decision and you look to the future in darkness, the Holy Spirit, through the Word, wants to lighten your life. The Spirit of God illuminates the dark mind of man to the knowledge of God in spiritual life. So you remember where Scripture says in Psalm 119, verse 105, thy word, finish it with me, is a what? Lamp unto my feet and a what? Light unto my path. See, that's sanctuary language. And so the sanctuary message is saying, Fill your mind with the Word of God. Where you are confused about truth, fill your mind with the Word of God. Where things seem dark and unclear, fill your mind with the Word of God. It is that Word of God that illuminates our lives. Jesus said, I am the light of the world, John 8, verse 12. Psalm 119, verse 105 says, Thy Word is a what? Lamp unto my feet and a light unto my path. We come from the candlestick to the table of showbread. Now, the table of showbread, the only light that was cast upon it was the light that came from the candlestick. So God's light shines upon that table. God's word illuminates the entire holy place. Now, the table of showbread was called also the table of the presence. Let's look a little bit at how that table of showbread was built. Exodus 25, verse 23 to 30. You shall also make a table of acacia wood, 2 cubits. Now remember, a cubit is about 1.5 feet, so that's about 3 feet, shall be its length. A cubit its width, and 1.5 cubits its height. And you shall overlay it with pure gold. Now what is the table made out of? What kind of wood? Acacia wood. Now acacia wood was a common wood in Israel. When you look at acacia wood, it is nothing special. Jesus is the root out of dry ground. But here's something interesting about acacia wood. It would never rot. It was extremely light, easily to be carried. One other thing. If you look at botanists, and if you look at nature naturalists, they will tell you that acacia wood is almost indestructible. So Jesus comes. That root out of dry ground. He comes as that one who has no appearance of greatness. He tabernacles in human flesh. The acacia wood would represent the humanity of Christ. But notice what the scripture says, that this is overlaid with pure gold, representing the divinity of Christ. Christ is fully God. Christ is fully man. And Jesus left heaven. And here he is, the divine Son of God, the King of the universe. So in the very architecture of the acacia wood, we have Jesus who's fully man, who understands us. Jesus is fully God, who ascends to heaven in our behalf. Jesus is the King and the High Priest. There are 12 loaves, one for the tribes of Israel. They were placed on this table representing Christ. Christ supports us. He holds us up. 12 loaves, he holds up and supports all of Israel, all of his people. The acacia wood, table overlaid with gold, 2 cubits long, 1 cubit wide, 1.5 cubits high, the gold molding. All of this represents the beauty, the glory, the majesty of Christ. Now every Sabbath, according to Leviticus 24, 5 and 9, every Sabbath, the priest comes in to this holy place. He puts new bread upon that table. And there, he establishes an everlasting covenant. So every Sabbath, God's people are to come to worship, to praise, to feast on the bread of life. Fresh loaves were placed there every seventh day, every Sabbath. What is God saying to us in the sanctuary? He's saying, come to worship. Come to worship. And as you worship, feast on the Word of God. The frankincense was removed so that there would be fresh bread, fresh worship every week. All loaves were the same material, the same size, the same weight. There's no partiality with God's people. They come black and white and Asian. They come rich and poor. They come literate and illiterate. But they come. And as we come to the sanctuary, we come to worship the living Christ. Now, according to tradition, 8 priests held hands as they passed the bread in fellowship. So we come and we share God's grace and his love with others every Sabbath. It's the table of the presence. We come to eat and digest that very bread. The table of showbread points to Christ, who's made a covenant built on better promises and provided a blood covenant meal for us to participate that we might all be one in the Spirit. So what's the table of showbread all about? It's about a covenant that God makes with his people. He said, come. Come every day and feast on the bread of life. in my word. Come every week on the Sabbath and enjoy the marvels of grace as you worship me. Jesus says in John 6, verse 51 to 58, I am the living bread which came down from heaven. If anyone eats this bread, he will live forever. And the bread that I shall give is my flesh, which I'll give for the life of the world. As the living Father sent me, and I live because of the Father, so he who feeds on me will live because of me. Jesus said, just as the priests ate of that bread on the table of showbread, Jesus said, I want to nourish your heart. I want to strengthen your life. It's the spirit that gives life. The flesh profits nothing. The words that I speak to you, they are spirit, they are life. Jesus says, I'm the bread of life. Come feast on my word. And as you do, I'm going to fill your heart with satisfaction, just like good whole wheat bread satisfies the body. Jesus says, come. Is your heart longing for something you don't have? Jesus says, come. And I will satisfy that inner longing of your heart. We come now to that third element, the altar of incense. As the incense ascends, the incense represents the prayers of believers mingled with the righteousness of Christ. Our prayers are defiled, but they're purified by his righteousness. You know, the golden altar of incense, again, was 2 cubits tall, 1 cubit square. It had a crown of gold on the top, and it had 4 golden horns. Again, it was made of acacia wood, the human Christ. Again, overlaid with gold, the divine Christ. Again, 2 rods here, indicating that Christ will carry you when you cannot carry yourself. 4 horns, indicating universality, that as your prayers ascend to heaven from wherever you are in the world, Christ is there to hear those prayers. Christ is there to take the selfishness of our hearts. We at times don't even know how to pray, but Christ is there with his righteousness, with his graciousness, with his goodness. But most of all, as those prayers ascend to heaven, they represent Christ's prayers for you and for me in the heavenly sanctuary. Do you feel weak tonight? Do you feel at times that you just can't go on? That you can't take another step? Do you feel at times in your life overcome by discouragement, disappointment? Do you feel that there is a weakness and that you feel that you're failing on the same sin again and again and again? I've got incredibly good news for you tonight. Look to the sanctuary.
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15: There in the Lamb, you find forgiveness. Look to the sanctuary. There in the laver, you'll find the Christ that washes you clean. Look to the sanctuary. There in the light of the candlestick, you'll find the light of God illuminating your heart. Look to the sanctuary. There you will find the bread of life to satisfy your soul. Look to the sanctuary. There you will find in the altar, as your prayers ascend, Christ's prayers join with yours, and Christ is praying for you. And because Christ is praying for you, you're going to make it, my brother. Because Christ is praying for you, you're going to make it, my sister. Because Christ is praying for you, you will not fail. He will take you by the hand, and he will lead you from here to eternity. I want to serve him forever, don't you? Could heaven have done anything more to save you? Could God have done anything more? A world lost, a world in rebellion against him. He could have pushed it out into the illimitable realms of space, destroyed it, and said, I'm going to start all over again. But his love wouldn't allow him to do that.
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24: Today on Focus on the Family with Jim Daly, British evangelist J. John has words of encouragement for each one of us. Thanks for tuning in. I'm John Fuller.
26: Over the past few years, J. John has become a favorite among you, the listeners, and so we wanted to share another great message from him. Today, he'll be talking about perspective, and if you've ever gone through a tough time, you know how important it is to have an accurate perspective on your situation. So I think this presentation will be invaluable to you.
24: Yeah, I'd agree. And here's J. John speaking at River of Life Church in Felixstowe, Suffolk, England.
25: Kelly and I, we went to speak at this conference, and they put us up in a hotel, and we were put up on the 37th floor of the hotel, okay, pretty high. And we were about to go to bed when we started to hear some fireworks, and the curtains were already closed, so we opened the curtains, and we couldn't believe it. The fireworks were just outside our window. Literally, outside our window. But we were like one floor above the fireworks. So we drew two chairs, pulled them by the window, sat by the window, and we had a 30-minute firework display, and we were able to view them from above. And the perspective was completely different to any other experience that we had had in our lives viewing fireworks. Now, what do we need in life? We need insight, we need foresight, we need oversight. Insight is like looking at something detail, so it's like looking at something through a microscope. Foresight is looking at a distance, but it's like looking through a telescope. Oversight is a bit like being in a helicopter, looking down at where you live. The perspective is very different. Yeah? Now, who has got insight? Who has got foresight? Who has got oversight? Okay? That's a question, not a rhetorical question. Who? Only the Lord. And that's why in worship, we are tuning into the melody of heaven. We're tuning into God. Because what do we want? We want to have His insight. We want to have His foresight. We want to have His oversight. And of course, we want to have some hindsight. Wouldn't you fancy a bit of that as well? Yeah? It would be very good to have a bit of hindsight. But sometimes, yeah, we've got so many blind spots, haven't we? Yeah, and if a human doesn't reveal the those blind spots, it'd be great if God will, and God will. He really will. So, what I want us to do this morning is I want to encourage you to look in five different directions. You see, if we change the way we look at things, the things we look at change. Now, what was God's first question to Adam? Where are you? What was Jesus's first question? What are you looking for? That was his first question. God's first question, where are you? Okay, so I'm going to ask you those two questions. Where are you? Where are you hiding? Are you hiding? Behind some fig leaves? Where are you? What are you looking for? And I want to remind you this morning, is look in five directions. Okay, number one, look up. The psalmist in Psalm 121 wrote this, I lift up my eyes to the mountains. Where does my help come from? My help comes from the Lord, the maker of heaven and earth. Amen. Look up. Are you feeling a bit kind of down and heavy, burdened? Don't look down. Look up. Have you noticed today? People with their little mobile phones, and they walk in the street like this, don't they? I can't believe it. How they do it and kind of not looking like this. Now, have you noticed this? I do people watching. I actually like going to coffee shops for a little coffee, nice almond croissant, but I like watching people. Okay, and I've noticed this. They do this. Now, when you remove the phone, notice their body posture. They all need to see a chiropractor. They're like that. They're hunched up. Stand up. Look up. This lady went to see her GP because she was feeling kind of very down, very downcast. And the doctor said to her, look, this is what I want you to do. When you, because the doctor knew that she, from home, she walked to the station to go to work. So she says, right, this is what I want you to do. For 4 weeks, I want you to walk out of your house, walk to the station. And when you walk to the station, I want you to look at the chimneys of the houses. Okay? And just do that. That's my prescription for you. 4 weeks, come back and see me. She went back to see the doctor. Doctor says, how are you? She says, I'm amazing. Amazing. You know why? because she stopped looking down. She started looking up. Because she looked up, she could breathe better. She could feel better. I mean, just the physical posture of just looking up. And for us, of course, we're looking up to the Lord, the maker of heaven and earth. And it's a reminder, isn't it? This Lord, who's the maker of heaven and earth, I mean, if he made the whole earth, all the heavens, he's pretty capable. Isn't he? He's pretty capable. And it's a reminder that actually when I start looking up rather than looking at focusing on my little problems, I gain insight, I gain foresight, I gain oversight, and it changes the way I see things. So we read in Psalm 105, verse 4, look to the Lord and his strength. Seek his face always. Look to the Lord. Look to his strength, because our strength is weak. And we read, those who look to him are radiant. They're always looking to the Lord. They're spending time with the Lord. They're drawing from the Lord. Psalm 16, verse 8, I keep my eyes always on the Lord. With him at my right hand, I will not be shaken. You see, most of us are constantly being shaken. We're being stressed. We're being pulled. But when I look to the Lord, I'm not going to be shaken. I'm not going to let anything shake me. I'm not going to let anything make me feel downcast. So look to the Lord. And there's quite a lot of pressure in our society, in our world, in our communities not to do that. But I would rather stand with God and be judged by the world than stand with the world and be judged by God. Okay, number two, look in. So we read in 1 Samuel 16, verse 7, the Lord doesn't see things the way you see things. People judge by outward appearance, but the Lord looks at the heart. Psalm 139, search me, God, and know my heart. Test me, see if there is any offensive way in me. We were staying at this hotel, and I'm like a little kid when I get into the room. I want to have a look at the view, look at the room, and then I go into the bathroom. And this particular hotel, there were two sinks. I was a little happy bunny, and they had a big, big mirror, and, you know, like five times the size of our mirror. And I'm like, wow, you know. But sometimes the big mirror is, you know, it's a bit too big really, isn't it? Because you don't want to see everything, do you? And but then there was this little mirror. It was a magnifying mirror, and the light came on, and I looked at myself. No! And Killy thought I'd slipped in the bathroom. So she comes running in. What's the matter? What's the matter? I said, I've got blackheads. I've got blackheads. You see, I hadn't seen the blackheads even in the big mirror. The big mirror didn't show the blackheads. I pulled this little mirror out. It was like, I thought my nose was one big blackhead. Where did I get this blackhead from? Now, what would it be like if you and I looked into God's mirror? At the airport, you've got to put your stuff through an x-ray machine. You've got to go through a machine. What if we went through God's x-ray machine? What would God pick up? What would God pick up in my mind? What would God pick up in my heart? What is it he would pick up? What would he see? He'd see all sorts of things. Jesus made eight statements. They're known as the Beatitudes. And the word Beatitude in Greek, Magarios, blessed, be happy. Yeah. And in one of those, it says this. Blessed are the pure in heart who shall see God. Okay. The word pure in Greek, I'm Greek. Yeah. So don't worry. But now you can say you know a little Greek. But the Greek word for pure is katharos, which literally means no mixed motives. So who are the people? Who are the people that are going to see God? They're the people who have no mixed motives. They're the people who have no agenda. No other agenda, no other motive. They're the people. There's no underlying hidden little thing going on here. I'm looking to the Lord. That's what I'm looking. I'm looking to the Lord. But I know as I look into my heart, I need some cleansing. We look up, we look in. I'll revisit the looking in a moment. Number three, we look back. So we read this in John 1 verse 29. John, who is John the Baptist, saw Jesus coming towards him and said, "Look,

0: not touch. All breakages must be purchased. Why didn't I just walk out? I mean, and it's not just I've got a four-year-old son. I know what I'm like. It's almost like because it says do not touch, there's this pull, isn't there? You just want to prove the point that you can if you wanted to. But Michael's only four, and I saw it from the corner of my eye. He knocked it. And it was like slow motion as this thing just fell to the ground. And I was like, no! And it fell to the floor, push, smashed. The manager came out of nowhere. I mean, it was like, beam me up, Scotty, you know? And the manager just stood there, didn't say a word, pointed to the sign, do not touch. All breakages must be purchased. Now, there's no way that four-year-old Michael could pay for the damages. Only his daddy could pay for the damages. There is no way that you and I can pay for the damages. Only our Heavenly Father can pay for the damages. And he did.
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0: Number four, we look around. And in Matthew 5, verse 14, this is what we read. You are the light of the world, like a city on a hilltop that cannot be hidden. No one lights a lamp and then puts it under a basket. Instead, a lamp is placed on a stand where it gives light to everyone in the house. In the same way, let your good deeds shine out for all to see, so that everyone will praise your Heavenly Father. When we leave as His witnesses, as His ambassadors. You see, people don't care how much we know until they know how much we care. Now, some people create happiness wherever they go, and some people create happiness whenever they go. Be one of these people that creates happiness wherever you go. In other words, you and I can make the difference in someone's life. So leave the church today and say, Lord, I'm a channel of your goodness and grace. Help me to make a difference this week. Whatever it means, whatever it is, whether it's to a neighbor, whether it's to an acquaintance, whether it's a random person, what can I do? How can I be a channel of goodness, a channel of grace, a channel to touch the lives of others? Do you ever occasionally get a prompting and remember someone you haven't seen for years? Yeah. Doesn't that happen randomly? Well, where did that thought come from? Was it just a random thought, or was it a God thought? Was it God bringing that person to your attention? I remember once there was, I said to Killy, I really feel God wants me to go and pray for this woman. So Killy goes, well, you better go. And I said, oh, you know, it's an

0: hour there, and then I'll end up spending an hour with her, and then an hour back. That's like 3 hours. Oh boy, where am I going to find 3 hours to go and do that? Anyway, time passes, and I said to Killy, I really feel I should go and pray for this woman. And Killy goes, well, you better go. I say, yeah, it's an hour there, an hour back. I've got to find 3 hours. You know, I've got to find like a whole morning or a whole afternoon. I didn't go. A few weeks after that, we listen to the news. Our alarm goes off at 5:58. We listen to Tweet for the Day on Radio 4. 6 o'clock, get the news headlines. The news came on. The number one news of the day, the woman died. She's on the news. Her name's Amy Winehouse. Okay, and you're thinking, well, how could you have gone to see her? Because she rented my cousin's house. And my cousin said to me, John, whenever you want to go and meet Amy Winehouse, tell me and I'll take you. And I didn't go. Because, like, it's going to take me 3 hours. I didn't go. I was so remorseful. I was repentant. And I said to the Lord, I will never do that again. And I can honestly say to you, my wife's here, that since that day, any kind of prompting, any kind of quiver in my liver, any kind of anything, I'm doing it. I'm going to go. I don't care if I look like a fool for Christ. I'm going to do it, and I have done. I think of somebody, I'll contact them, I'll phone them, I'll email them, I'll text them. I feel a prompting, I'll go and do it. I'll just go and do it. And I have, and I will continue to do it until I'm promoted to glory. So I'm encouraging you. Don't be like me. Now, you know, I didn't go and see her. Did God have a plan too? Did someone else go and see her? You know, it's a challenge, isn't it? So just do it. Do it. And so we read this in 2 Corinthians chapter 4, verse 18. So we fix our eyes not on what is seen, but what is unseen. Since what is seen is temporary, but what is unseen is eternal. Eternal. You know, the Bible says that the length of a good life is 70 years and 10. Okay, now 70 years and 10, that's 70 years. Now, some of you are thinking, goodness, I'm older than that. But even if you got 100 years, do you realize that 100 years is just a blip on the eternal screen? It's just a blip on the eternal screen. That's all it is. So it's like, whoa, look ahead and live your life in the light of eternity and prepare yourself for eternity. You know, not many people today have got that hope. A lot of people's hope today is a bit like a hospital gown. You're usually not as well covered as you think you are. Well, you can hear it sometimes. You hear it in people's voices. Oh, I hope so. What do you mean you hope so? This is a done deal. We look forwards. Life without Christ is a hopeless end. But life with Christ is an endless hope. It's an endless hope. I like what Job wrote. You will feel secure because there is hope. So I want to encourage you to leave today saying, that's what I'm going to do. I'm going to keep looking up. I'm going to keep looking in to remain clean. I'm going to keep looking back because it's only the cross that redeems me, saves me, heals me. I'm going to experience all that. And then I'm going to look around. I'm going to be a channel of this to others. But I'm going to look forwards. Go as far as you can see and see how far you can go. Go as far as you can see. You see, that's the thing, isn't it? Because it's like, well, how far? I can see right up to there. But when I go up there, I can see further. That's my encouragement to you today. Go as far as you can see. And then see how far you can go. Press on. Move on. Become bigger, better for the Lord. Look up. Look in. Look back. Look around. Look forwards.
1: One inspiring presentation today from British evangelist J. John on Focus on the Family with Jim Daly.
2: That was such a great message, and I think I'm going to have both my boys listen to it. It seems like young adults are especially susceptible to having tunnel vision, and J. John's message was such a great reminder to always be looking for the bigger picture. That's true for all of us.
1: I think so, but especially for this generation of 20s and 30s. There's something there that they need.
2: Yeah, and J. John just has so much wisdom. And we finally got him to come to Colorado last fall, and it was really a joy to meet him and Killy. They're very genuine, and over the few days they were here with us, they spent a lot of time just praying for the people they met in the halls. It was awesome. One of the things that most impressed J. John and Killy during their time here was our team of counselors who spend all day on the phone giving great advice and listening to people who need the help. That's a free service we've been honored to provide for almost 50 years now. So if today's program brought up an issue that you'd like to talk about, perhaps you're worried about someone who seems to have lost perspective in life, maybe it's you, just give us a call. 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And as a nonprofit ministry, we do rely on your partnership to give those resources to everyone who needs them. Now, a one-time gift is great. 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Did you time that, John?
1: I did not.
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6: With SRN News, I'm John Scott. On the battlefront, the strikes on Gaza show no letup.
7: Israeli strikes on Sunday have killed at least 8 Palestinians in Gaza. Israel struck a residential apartment in southern Gaza, killing 3 members of a family, one of which was a 4-year-old child. In Gaza City and central Gaza, Israeli strikes also killed several Palestinians. Palestinians have reported an increase in the scale of Israeli strikes across Gaza over the past few days. The latest Israeli strikes come after Israel's military killed at least 4 Palestinians in intense airstrikes on Gaza on Friday into Saturday. I'm Karen Chemas.
6: The suspect in a fatal shooting at a fast food restaurant in Idaho died of a self-inflicted gunshot wound. The suspect, identified as 24-year-old Chad Williams, Twin Falls police credited an off-duty officer and a citizen with firing shots at Williams, diverting him from the restaurant. Authorities said they're confident he acted alone. And all 3 people died, 7 were injured in the shooting at a recently opened In-N-Out Burger restaurant. Flight attendants with WestJet, Canada's second largest airline, on strike over pay disputes. The Canadian Union of Public Employee represents the 4,400-member cabin crew. At a news conference, Cameron Jones, the union bargaining committee member, says the union went back to the bargaining table.
8: The goal has always been that we don't want to cause any disruption that we don't have to, and our bargaining committee's committed to staying at the table to try and get a deal to end this labor action as soon as possible.
6: He says several issues must be worked out.
8: We've had our priorities of unpaid work and getting a reasonable wage increase, but it's a comprehensive deal that we're looking to achieve, and that's something that our bargaining committee is evaluating at the table right now.
6: This is SRN News.
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19: Welcome to Practical Living with Dale O'Shield, Senior Pastor of Church of the Redeemer in Maryland. We pray that through this message, you will learn how to apply God's Word and truth to your life. Stay with us as we discover God's truths that will transform us.
20: And so in this series, we've talked about a variety of things that shake us up. We've talked about grief that comes our way through losses, discouragement. We've talked about a lot of different things as we've gone through the series together. And as I said, over the last several weeks, we've been talking about stress and tension. Last weekend, I talked specifically about tension. Today, I want to talk to you about stress. I want to start by giving you a very clear definition of the word stress so we're all on the same page together. And so on the screen, you'll see sort of a technical definition of stress. And I would invite you to read together with me aloud and loudly. Let's all read in concert together. Here we go. Stress is the internal response of the spirit, soul, or body to real or perceived pressures, demands, uncertainties, or overloads. Let's read it again together. Stress is the internal response of the spirit, soul, or body to real or perceived pressures, demands, uncertainties, or overloads. Let me simplify it for you with this next definition. This is what stress really is. Read it with me. Stress is what happens inside us when life feels heavier than our present ability to carry it. That's what stress is. It's when you feel as though life is just too heavy for you to bear at this moment. You cannot bear the weight of it. And anytime you have stress in your life, it's going to affect you spiritually. It can affect your relationship with God. It affects us emotionally. We have all kind of feelings that go along with stress. We'll talk about some of those today. It affects us mentally, the way that we think. Oftentimes, stress can affect the relationships of your life. It spills over from you to other people around you. A lot of marriages are destroyed just by stress in the family. And then, of course, stress has an impact upon your body. Your physical body can suffer greatly because of stress. In fact, a lot of ailments, doctors tell us, are really bound up or connected to stress in your life. We oftentimes hold it in, and it works against us. I want to take you to a story in the Bible where the disciples of Jesus experienced some stress and how Jesus ministered to them and some lessons that we can learn from it. Matthew chapter 8, beginning in verse 23. Notice this story of the life of Jesus and his disciples. Then Jesus got into the boat and started across the lake. That lake would be the Sea of Galilee with his disciples. Suddenly, key word there, comes out of the blue, was not anything expected at all. Suddenly, a fierce storm, key word there, it's a word in the Greek that emphasizes a very intense kind of storm, not just a regular sort of passing storm, but something that had intensity to it. A fierce storm struck the lake with waves breaking into the boat, but Jesus was sleeping. The disciples went and woke him, shouting, "Lord, save us, we're going to drown." Jesus responded, Why are you so afraid? Why are you afraid? You have so little faith. Then he got up and rebuked the wind and waves, and suddenly there was a great calm. The disciples were amazed. Who is this man? They ask. Even the winds and waves obey him. The question is, what do we learn from this story? There are lots of different things that we could talk about today, but we certainly learned that stress is real, and we learned that it's a part of life, and we learned that we must gain some skills in handling it well in life. We learn this from the disciples and Jesus, his approach to them in this very stressful moment. There's one main lesson that I want you to learn today, only one point that I hope you'll carry away with you. We'll fill in this point with some subpoints that I believe will help you as well. And the main point today is this: stress is something that must be processed properly in your life. It must be processed properly. Now, last weekend we talked about tension. There's a difference between tension and stress. In life, you're going to always have some tension, because tension is the pulling of different things at different times. And tension is all about doing the right thing, making decisions in life. We're always making decisions. Do we do this or do we do that? And how do we do the right thing at the right time in the right way? And so you'll never get rid of tension. Tension has to be managed in your life. And it needs to be managed well. But stress is something different. Stress is not to be managed. Stress is to be processed. I want you to get these two statements with me. Tension must be managed well, and stress must be processed properly. Would you say that with me? Tension must be managed well, and stress must be processed properly. Processing stress. So today's Bible text, as we read a moment ago, focuses our attention on a very stressful moment in the life of Jesus' disciples. It's a story about a very ordinary boat trip on the Sea of Galilee. Now, these disciples had been on this body of water many, many times. In fact, we know that at least four of them were commercial fishermen: Peter, Andrew, James, and John. They'd fished on the Sea of Galilee multiple, multiple times. It's very likely that they'd experienced storms on this lake before. And most, if not all, the other disciples certainly had traveled with Jesus on the boat before. This was not their first trip on the water. And so they understood something about experiencing sort of difficult situations out on the waterway. And to understand this story, it really does help us to get a little bit of understanding about this place called the Sea of Galilee, because you'll not appreciate the story fully without understanding something about the geography and the topography of the Sea of Galilee. So let me give you just a few facts. It's in northern Israel, the Galilee portion of Israel. It's where the Jordan River runs into the Sea of Galilee, and it runs out of the Sea of Galilee all the way down to the Dead Sea. And so it's a very central part of the activity of the northern region of Israel, the Sea of Galilee. It's a fairly small lake. It's not really a sea as we think of a sea. It's more like a lake. It's about 13 miles in length, so not very long, and about 7 or 8 miles at its widest point. The deepest point in the Sea of Galilee is about 150 feet. And if you know anything about waterways at all, you'll know that that's not extremely deep. It's deep enough, but this is the deepest portion. So a lot of the Sea of Galilee is relatively shallow, and so it's very subject to storms coming its way. When you trace around the edge of the Sea of Galilee, if you travel all the edge of that seaside area, that shoreline, you would travel about 33 miles is about all. So it's not a huge place, but it's 700 feet below sea level. And it's surrounded actually by mountains and hills, particularly on the east and on the north. And so Jesus in the boat is sleeping. He's peaceful there and he's sleeping. And they wake him up and their words are, "Don't you care that we're about to drown? We need you to do something about this situation. This is not good." And so Jesus rebukes them for their lack of faith. And then he rises and he speaks to the wind and to the waves and they immediately calm down. And the sea, the lake becomes very glassy and calm once again. What I want you to see here in this story is I want you to look with me today at the stress inside of the disciples. Our focus today really is on the stress that the disciples experienced and how Jesus ministered to them and what lessons we can learn from it. And so I want to first start by giving you some important facts to understand about how stress works in your life. This is certainly from the biblical understanding of the story and also from our own practical observation of how stress works in people's lives. Let me walk you through seven things you need to be aware of related to stress. First of all, stress is an internal reaction to external situations. How do you get stressed in your life? Something happens. Something external transpires. A problem comes up. You get an email that is very negative or an email that is very troublesome. You get a report from the doctor. You find a bill that you didn't realize you were going to have. And suddenly something transpires. There's an external event that begins to cause internal reaction for you. The second part of stress is these stressful external situations now reveal to us our internal condition. What I mean by that is this: whatever's happening out there gets inside of us and reveals what's really on the inside of us. See, pressure outside of you will reveal what's inside of you. Just like if I had a toothpaste tube here today and I would open the cap and I was to squeeze on the toothpaste tube, whatever was inside the tube would come out. And the same is true for you and me. When these external events transpire, what's on the inside of us is revealed in that moment. For the disciples, what it revealed for them was their fear instead of their faith. The third fact about stress is to understand that a certain amount of stress is actually important for you. It's important for your growth. It's important for peak performance. And I believe that Jesus wanted the disciples to learn something, to grow through this experience, but instead of growing, they actually failed this test in that moment. And so you need some stress in your life. If you run from stress all the time, you're never going to grow. You'll never develop. It's very much like tension. You need a certain amount of it in your life to reach your peak performance. And so stressful events challenge us. It's not always bad, and it does reveal certain things about our lives. But then when we get overly stressed, and I think we would all agree that the disciples in the boat were not just stressed, they were overly stressed. And when you are overly stressed, something happens in your mind. Your mind starts hijacking your thinking. And you start thinking very negative thoughts. Have you ever noticed how quickly your mind can go south on you? And how quickly you can begin to have all these dark thoughts. This is terrible. I'm not sure I'm going to get out of this. And this is what happened with the disciples. They started thinking, because of their lack of faith internally, they start thinking, "We are going to drown. This is all over with now. There's no hope for us to be rescued. We certainly hope that Jesus can help us in this moment, but right now we're facing certain death." So there's this hijacking of our thinking. To hijack means to step in and take over. And that's what your mind will do. It will grab you and begin to pull you in very dark and negative places. And then what happens is your hijacked thinking results in what I've called here hyper emotions. Your emotions begin to rise up and you begin to feel fear and anxiety. Once you begin to start the fear and anxiety, it feeds on itself. And before long, there's this downward cycle that happens. And then you start making decisions. And out of your hijacked thinking and your hyper emotions, you will make very unwise, foolish actions and decisions in your life. In fact, some of you can testify today that there was a time in your life when you went through a huge amount of stress, and out of that stress, you didn't handle it so well, and you're now regretting some of the decisions you made in those moments of your life because you made decisions out of stress, out of fear, out of anxiety, instead of out of faith. And the last thing I'll mention here in this section of today's message to understand what's happened here is this. In the disciples, what started out as stress now has become distress. And there's a difference, because stress is good for you, but distress will destroy you. And the stress has now turned into something that is very, very destructive for their lives. And now they're living and reacting out of not just stress, but distress, finding themselves about to make some very bad decisions. So here's the story, the storm that's happened. What do we learn from the storm? How do we deal with it? And not only do we recognize what stress does to us, but how do we actually handle it the right way? So here's the main focus of today's message. I want to teach you today from God's Word how to handle stress so it doesn't become distress in your life. Now, what I'm about to share with you, as I often will say to you, are things that I haven't perfected. I'm still working on these things as well. None of us have arrived there, but this is something that you can set as goals for your life and your spiritual journey to learn how to handle stress much better so that you're not distressed by the external situations that come your way. So are we ready to walk through those principles? Here we go. Number one, you've got to acknowledge the presence of your stressful situation. What I mean by that is recognize it. You'll never deal with stress and you'll never overcome distress until you recognize when something is ramping you up on the inside. And so this is called self-awareness. You have to be aware of something transpiring that's about to result in you responding or reacting the wrong way. The Apostle Paul gives us a tremendous lesson in this in 2 Corinthians chapter 1. I've fallen in love with this passage recently. I'm not sure, it's been a long time since I taught on any of this particular passage, but it's come alive in a fresh way for me as Paul talks about a very stressful time in his own life. Listen to his words, 2 Corinthians chapter 1, verse number 8. We think, writing to the Corinthians, we think you ought to know, dear brothers and sisters, about the trouble, the stress we went through in the province of Asia. We were crushed and overwhelmed beyond our ability to endure. So here's this moment that Paul is acknowledging a time in his life when something was stressing him. See, I've found in my life that you can't deal with anything until you name it. You can't deal with something until you put a label on it. I can't deal with something in my life until I recognize what it is. And so you have to recognize this is something that could very easily cause me stress. Paul said, I need to tell you about a time in my life when we were in Asia and we were troubled. In fact, we were crushed, we were overwhelmed, and we got to the place that we were beyond our ability to endure. It was very, very stressful. The second thing that you must do to deal with stress is to then pay attention to your thoughts revealed by your self-talk. We'll see this in Paul's life in just a moment. Let me explain what I mean by that. When something stressful happens to you, you start talking to yourself. Some of you jabber at yourself all day long. You have a dialogue that goes on between your ears, and that dialogue oftentimes is very negative. This is terrible. This is horrible. I'm not sure we're going to get out of this. For the disciples, we're going to drown. And so we begin to talk these negative kind of scenarios, catastrophic scenarios in our mind, and we begin to speak this to ourselves. And it gets in your head. If you notice how things can get between your ears, okay? And so it's back and forth, this dialogue. And so the way you know how you're thinking is by listening to your self-talk. This is a key ingredient for your health, to learn to listen to what you're saying to yourself. Because if you don't pay attention to what you're saying to yourself, you'll be telling yourself lies all the time. Because your thoughts lie to you. Did you notice that? Ever notice that in your life? And your thoughts lie to you a lot. Okay. Your thoughts are always lying to you. And so if you don't filter this self-talk that's going on inside of you, you're going to be buying in to a lot of lies, and lies always bind you up. Truth sets you free, but lies will bind you up. Paul says in 2 Corinthians chapter 1, verse 8, he says, you know, we were in the province of Asia, and we were overwhelmed, crushed beyond our ability to endure. And then he says in verse 8, we thought we would never live through it. We what? Thought. This thought got in his head. We thought, we're not going to live through this. The third thing that you have to do now if you're going to deal with stress is to interrupt your negative thinking. You've got to stop the downward mental and emotional cycle. You've got to stop it by intervening in your thought process. One of the things that's valuable for you to learn, for us to learn together, is that we are in charge of what we think. Let me say it a different way. I hope you'll hear me this morning. You are in charge of your own mental health. Who's in charge of your mental health? Your husband? Your wife? Your boss? Your neighbors? No. Your pastor? No. Who's in charge of your mental health? you're in charge of your own mental health. I'll prove this to you. Who's in charge of your physical health? This guy says, my wife, okay? So, there you go. I appreciate that, okay? That's probably true in a lot of cases. Okay? If I were to wake up every morning, every day of my life, and all day long, all I eat is hamburgers, hot dogs, french fries, potato chips, ice cream, cake, cookies, pie, and then say, oh, Lord, give me divine health. Okay? Now, that would be silly, would it not? Right? Okay. Now, could God give me health? Yeah, God could supernaturally still give me health. There's no issue related to the ability of God. That's not even in question. But to have health, I need to treat my body as the temple of the Holy Spirit, right? I have a responsibility. The same is true with your mind. You are responsible for what goes on in this head of yours, okay? Now, God will help you with His grace and power and with the truth of His Word, and we'll get into that more in just a moment. But you have to realize, I am in charge of my thinking, okay? I can't just sit back and allow my mind to be passive and allow every thought that comes in to not be, to go unfiltered. I've got to choose to filter some stuff out of my thinking process, because the Bible says that we are transformed by the renewing of our mind, okay? And so how your life is transformed relates to the change that is renewing, being changed in your thinking, how your mind is being made new by the right kind of thinking. Notice Paul here, because we're still on Paul in 2 Corinthians chapter 1. What did he say? He said, I got to tell you guys about this stressful event that happened for us in Asia. We were overwhelmed. We were crushed. In fact, we didn't know if we were going to be able to endure. And we thought we were going to die. It got in our heads that we were going to die. Now let's pick up the story. In fact, verse number 9, he says, in fact, we expected to die, but as a result, what are the next two words? We stopped. We stopped something. We stopped doing what? What? Relying on ourselves and learn to rely on God who raises the dead. Let's stop there for a moment. Paul says, we thought we were going to die, but we stopped thinking that way. We started relying on God, and we realized that even if we die, God is able to raise us from the dead again. Okay? He changed his thinking. He changed his approach to things. And so his reliance moved from himself to the right kind of thinking, relying on God. Verse 10, and he did rescue us from mortal danger, and he will rescue us again. We have placed our confidence in him, and he will continue to rescue us. Do you see the shift from this stressful moment to stopping his thinking and getting back on the right track again? This is how stress is overcome. This is how you avoid moving from stress to distress in your life. So you recognize it. You acknowledge this happened. I've got to be careful. Now I've got to check my thinking, my emotions, and now I've got to make sure I step in and interrupt those negative things that are happening, get truth there. And then here's some truth to remember, some truth that you need to put into yourself, into your thinking. Always remember, fill your mind with this truth. Remember who is with you. That whatever you're going through, remember who is with you. Who was with the disciples on the Sea of Galilee? Jesus was not absent. He was there in the boat. He was with them. And you need to remember that in any situation of life, you are not alone. God is with you. Romans 8, 38 and 39. Let these words get deeply into your spirit today. I am convinced that nothing can ever separate us from God's love. Neither death nor life, neither angels nor demons, neither our fears for today nor our worries about tomorrow, not even the powers of hell can separate us from God's love. No power in the sky above or in the earth below. Indeed, nothing in all creation will ever be able to separate us from the love of God that is revealed in Christ Jesus our Lord. Paul says, you've got to realize this. Death, life, angels, demons, fears today, worries about tomorrow. Even the powers of hell cannot separate you from the love of God. And so in any situation you're going through, remember who's with you. Remind yourself, God is with me. And then recall the faithfulness of God in your life. This is so much help to you. When you're going through a moment where you're slipping from stress to distress and you're trying to intervene and you're thinking, remember, recall the faithfulness of God in your life. Let me ask you a question this morning. Have any of you ever gone through some stuff in your past? Let me see your hand, right? You gone through some stuff, okay? Anybody gone through some stuff in your life? I want you to notice that you've gone through stuff, but you're still here today. Amen? You've gone through some stuff, but you're still in the house of God today. You're still worshiping God today. You've made it through some stuff. And I will tell you that if you made it through some stuff in the past, it's because God was faithful to you in the past, and He got you through the stuff that you went through. And that means that God indeed is faithful today to get you through whatever stuff you may be facing today in your life. And it also means this, that whatever stuff you may face tomorrow, He's going to get you through that as well. That He is a faithful God. He never fails on delivering in His promises to us. Paul writes to Timothy, a man who is oriented toward timidity. He was a man that leaned toward fear himself. Timothy did. And Paul writes and reminds him and us as well, even when we are too weak to have faith left, he remains faithful to us and will help us, for he cannot disown us who are part of himself, and he will always carry out his promises to us. What is Paul saying? Paul is saying that even when you don't have any faith, God remains faithful. That God will never cease being faithful in your life. The next thing you do is, in these moments where you're moving, you tend to be moving from stress to distress, make sure you call on God in prayer. So often I've seen this, certainly in my own life and many people over the years that I've tried to work with as a pastor, and just intervening, working with people and helping them through the process of dealing with stuff in their life. There's so many times when something happens that's very difficult to deal with, we want to talk to everybody else but God. Okay, we want to tell everybody in the world our problems. Just if you give a half a minute to them, they're going to tell you, well, this is going wrong, and that's going wrong. This is terrible. This is horrible in my life. I'm going to drown. Okay. And before long, they're spitting out and communicating this negativity to anyone that will listen. Can I just encourage you that when something happens in your life that's hard to deal with, I'm not saying you should not seek support from others. We need the support and to carry one another's burdens. But your first court of appeal needs to be to God Himself, okay?
19: Perhaps as you have been listening to today's broadcast, you felt a stirring in your heart, something that reminded you that you need to get something right in your life with God. The first way to start in that journey with God is to open your heart to Jesus Christ, to make Him the Lord of your life, to turn over all your life to Him. And that begins with a very simple prayer. I want to lead you in that prayer right now, and it's a prayer that you can pray right where you are. Say these words: Jesus, I invite you into my life today to forgive me of all my sins. I need you. I want you. I want you to take charge of my life. Be my Lord and Savior, in Jesus' name. Now, if you just prayed that prayer with me, I want to encourage you with a promise from God's Word that says, when we call on God's name, when we call on the name of His Son Jesus, there is salvation that is brought to our lives. He changes us from the inside out. And the Bible says that if any person is in Christ, he is a new creation. Old things pass away. Behold, all things become new. And that's what's happened to you today as you've opened your heart to Christ. Let me encourage you. You need to take the next step. The next step is to make sure that you get into a good Bible-believing church where you're studying God's Word. And make sure you get a copy of God's Word and begin to read it. Spend some time each day in prayer. You've been listening to the teaching ministry of Practical Living with Dale O'Shields, Senior Pastor of Church of the Redeemer in Maryland. If you would like more information, please visit our website at church-redeemer.org. May God bless you and make you a blessing.
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21: 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Joseph was a man who knew all about how life could take an unexpected turn. He had more than his share, and most were potentially fatal. Well, today we'll learn how sidestepping one disastrous detour led him straight into another, as Dr. Evans takes us to Genesis chapter 39.
0: Today I want to look at the pattern of detours. Detours have a pattern about them that you should look for. If you know you're not in the place that you had planned to be in. And there's not a person here today who is not in a detour, come from a detour, headed to a detour, because life is full of detours. There are three things I want to talk about today about the pattern that detours take, the route of detours. Because you know, detours usually have twists and turns. You got to go up here and turn here and come back here and go over there in order to get back on the main road taking you to where you plan to go. And where God wants you to go is your destiny. The first aspect of a detour, which we've kind of introduced, is detours always involve tests. A test or a trial is an adverse circumstance either created or allowed by God in order to develop us in preparation for his purpose for us. A trial is an adverse circumstance or series of circumstances that God either directly causes or he allows it to take place in your life in order to develop you and me in preparation for the place he plans to take us. I love 2 Chronicles chapter 32, verse 31, because it says the purpose of a test is to reveal what's in your heart. The purpose of a test is to reveal. God already knows what's in your heart, but the test is designed to reveal it. Because our hearts are deceitful, the Bible says. They trick us. And so God wants you to really see what's deep down inside of you, and it comes out with a test. So a test is adverse circumstances. Joseph is in a test because he's now a slave in a situation he never planned to be in. And it is adverse. He's in a pit, no water, sold into slavery by his own family. And verse 1 of chapter 39 says he's taken to Egypt and Pharaoh, the captain of the bodyguard, buys him from the Ishmaelite. He's been bought and sold like property. He's in a bad situation. And now Joseph is living a life he didn't plan on. His daddy didn't raise him to be a slave. But that's what he is now. It leads to number two, the second route on the detour to destiny of the pattern that God uses is training. We're told to learn through testing. So testing is designed to provide training. Look at verse 2. The Lord was with Joseph. He became a successful man. He was in the house of his master. His master saw the Lord was with him, and God caused all that he did to prosper in his hand. Joseph found favor in his sight and became his personal servant. He put everything he had under Joseph's charge. Okay, let's deal with training number one. Spiritual training. The Lord was with Joseph as a slave. The Lord was with Joseph in his trial. The Lord was with Joseph being bought and sold. The Lord was with him. In other words, he did not let his circumstance compromise his spiritual relationship. It's easy to get mad at God in a trial, when actually the trial is the occasion to draw near to God. It says the Lord was with him, watch this, while his life was going south. Because he's a slave now. But it says the Lord was with him. When you fill a sponge full of water and then you add pressure to the sponge, water is going to come out because it's full of water. When you are going through a trial and you feel the pressure, how much God comes out? Or maybe it's cussing that comes out, or fussing that comes out, or complaining that comes out, or being mad that comes out, or bitterness that comes out. Why is that coming out? Because that's what you were full of. Because you know, when you soak a sponge, only what you soak it with is what comes out when you put on the pressure. So if you're going through the pressure of a trial, is there enough God in you before you hit the trial to come out of you when you're in the trial? That's why folk want to run to God in the trial when they've had no God before the trial. Wonder why they can't see God come out now that I'm in the trial. Because there was not closeness being accumulated along the way. But it says of Joseph, the Lord was with him. He had cultivated a spiritual relationship as his priority. And God was with him. Watch this. And his life is going south. No, he's a slave now. But he gives you the key. Here is the key to making it during your season of trial. It says he became a successful man because the Lord was with him. Not because of who he knew, not because of his contacts, not because of his notoriety, not because of his name, not because of his bank account. He said he became a successful man because, listen to me, if the Lord is not with you, I don't care who you know, what contacts you have, what power you think you have. The reason he was a success as a slave is because the Lord was with him. And the Lord blessed him as a slave so that he climbed the ranks to become his personal assistant and everything underneath Potiphar's house was under Joseph. Now watch this. The purpose of trials, one of the purposes, is to develop us and to train us. Don't miss this. Joseph is now second in command in Potiphar's house. Okay? But what Joseph didn't know is that down the line, he's going to become second in command in all of Egypt. That's the whole nation. He doesn't know that yet because he doesn't know the details of his destiny. So what God does is he gives him a job as a slave, makes him second in command in Potiphar's house so homeboy could get some experience in leadership, management, handling staff, dealing with problems. He lets him as a slave develop a skill set because he knows in his destiny he's going to be over all of this. See, a lot of folk want to be all of this where they don't know how to be over all of this. And if you can't handle this, God's not ready to give you that. So if you want that, you better take care of this so that when you wind up with that, you've got enough experience from this to handle that the right way. Watch this. He's working, watch this, for a non-Christian. Potiphar is a pagan. He's not a believer. He's working in a non-Christian company. But look what it says about Joseph. Verse 5, the Lord blessed Egyptian's house on account of Joseph. Thus the Lord's blessing was upon all that he owned in the house and in the field. That means everything, all of his property. In other words, the Christian was the best employee he had. You see where I'm going? You say, my boss isn't a Christian. My coworkers aren't Christians. Nobody loves the Lord here with me. But it says all God needed in Potiphar's house was Joseph. He's preparing him. Oh, I like this because it says in verse 3, now his master saw that the Lord was with him. But this is a pagan man. How a pagan man go see the Lord is with you? There's only two ways, word and deed. That is, he was a witness with his mouth, but he backed it up with his feet. He didn't talk about Jesus and turn in sloppy work. Nor did he do good work and skip the fact that his faith was the basis of how he worked. It was word and deed. He didn't talk about Jesus all day and get nothing done. But he didn't get stuff done and leave Jesus out. It was word and deed. Because he wasn't just working for a paycheck. He was working for a person. And the Lord was with him. Is the Lord with you in your career? Now watch this, watch this, watch this. Don't miss this. His job was not his destiny. Because see, a lot of us have made our jobs our destiny. You see? His job, this job, he getting ready to leave this job. In fact, in a few minutes, he getting ready to get fired. Joseph getting ready to get fired from his job. So if you threw, if he put all of his marbles, oh, I'm second in command in Potiphar's house. If he put all of his marbles in his job, he's going to be severely disappointed because he's getting ready to lose his job. The man's getting ready to get a pink slip. So your job is not your destiny. Your job may just be preparation for your destiny because he's going to learn skills in his job that God is going to use for his kingdom. So don't make your job all that and a bag of chips. Because you got some letters behind your name and you got a little education. Don't go off. Because his job was not his destiny. But his relationship with God, which was going to determine his destiny, was with him on his job. God cares more about the development of the dreamer than the realization of the dream. See, he's a dreamer. He's got the gift of having dreams and interpreting dreams. He's a dreamer. The third part of the pattern of detours, temptation. There was a test, there was training, and now there's temptation. Temptation is solicitation to do evil. It is solicitation to disobey God. It's being solicited to disobey God. Okay, let's get this straight. Temptation is not sin. The Bible says the Spirit of God, Matthew 4, led Jesus into the wilderness to be tempted of the devil. Yet the Bible says Jesus was without sin. So being tempted is not equal to sinning. Sinning is yielding to the temptation, not having the temptation. Okay? We all face temptations. Okay? That's not a sin. It's the yielding that makes a sin. Let me tell you something about temptation. And that is, temptation and testing are often simultaneous events. In other words, it's the same event being both at the same time. While God is trying to develop us, Satan is trying to deceive us, and it's about the same thing. That's why sometimes you're caught between, is this God or is this the devil? You see, because many times you're caught because it's the same event. The Spirit of God led Jesus into the wilderness to be tempted of the devil. So the Spirit of God sent him there, and God knows why he's being sent there. The devil's going to try to test him there. So in the same spot, he got both working. And that's where the confusion is. Is this God or is it the devil? Is this God or is this the devil? Is this real or is this Memorex? What is this? Because it's happening with the same event. You get car dealerships and they show you, they'll crash a car to show you how sturdy a car is. Look how sturdy this car is. Or they'll slam the door and say, this car is strong. The opposition will do the same thing and show you how weak the car is. And it's the same car. Because temptations and testing for development often occur, not always, but often occur at the very same time. So the Lord is with Joseph. The Lord sent him to Pharaoh's house. And he runs into Mrs. Potiphar. We're told in the end of verse 6, now Joseph was handsome in form and appearance. Which means this passage can't apply to most of the men here. Notice I said most. He was handsome in form. Muscular. Six pack, ripped. He's a beast. So he's handsome in form and in face. Eye candy. E easy to look at. He had it going on. It came about after these events that his master's wife looked with desire at Joseph, verse 7 says, and said, lie with me. This is not a subtle sister. Sister is getting to the point. But verse 8 says, he refused and said to his master's wife, behold, with me here, my master does not concern himself with anything in the house, and he has put all things that he owns in my charge. And now he gives the zinger. There is no one greater in this house than I.

0: gonna run into it at the water cooler. And they're gonna run into it at the office. He can't go nowhere. This is his job. And she's after him day after day after day after day to seduce him. He's being solicited. He's being tempted. And the temptation will not go away.
1: 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But all temptations have something in common. And Dr. Evans will tell us more about that in just a moment. 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
0: Of course, we live in a world today where, in addition to our natural flesh, we have everything appealing to it. Here it's a sexual thing, but it could be anything that wants to hold you hostage and reel you in. But Joseph says no, and there are two reasons we say no to temptation when we do. One is fear of consequences. That's the negative reason. We don't want the reprisal that could take place. And so the negative reason is, even if I want to do it, I won't do it because I don't want the consequences of having done it. So the fear of consequences. Joseph knew that everything had been placed under his hand, and he knew that could be jeopardized here. But then he gives the positive reason and the dominant reason. He gives it at the end of verse 9. He says, how then could I do this great evil and sin against God? The reason we sin more is because we love God less. We will say to one another regularly, you shouldn't do that, you shouldn't do that, that sin, that sin. We may know it. We may not even want to do it, and we keep doing it. But the issue is, am I growing my love for God, therefore lessening my life for sin, or am I lessening my love for God so that I'm growing my response to sin? One of the ways you know your love for God is growing is that your hatred for sin is increasing. And how bad you feel when you let him down. When you've disappointed God. And when that feeling goes away, it's because love has been diminished. People who love God hate sin and hurt when they do it. People who don't love God get over the hump. Joseph didn't sin because he valued his relationship. He did not want to displease God. He did not want to unravel the God who had brought him to this place of blessing, even as a slave. And one of the reasons God allows detours to become extended is development has not occurred enough

0: for us to choose him over the most enticing things in our lives. When we choose him, it shows that we have grown in our love for him. Even the thing that calls our name the most. Abraham, give me your son Isaac, the one you love the most. That's not easy. It makes me think of the guy who was on a diet, and he was dieting and certain things he wasn't supposed to eat. Yet he came to work this day with a whole bag of donuts. They asked him at work, weren't you on a diet? He said, yes. Well, why you got those donuts? Well, it says, on my way to work here, I had to take another route, and I saw I was going to pass a donut shop. And I said, Lord, if you don't want me to get donuts, then I need you to make sure that there's no parking place in front of the donut shop. So after 8 times around the block, I came across a parking space at the donut shop. Here's what you need to know about Satan, and this is true for everybody here. A good coach studies the game film of the opposing team. They're constantly looking at the idiosyncrasies, the tweaks, the techniques, the patterns, the tendencies of the opposing team so that they can exploit them when their game is to be played. Well, Satan has seen all of our game film. He knows where our weak spots lie and what we're most susceptible to. And he makes arrangements to sabotage situations we're in, even if it's in the will of God, to use them to exploit them for his purposes. Because he knows our game film. He knows our history, our background, our propensities, our potential, the things that we react to, respond to, the things that we're oriented to, and he seeks to exploit them. But he said, no, I can't do this. And it's because of God. Because God was real for him, even in a trial. But you usually don't get that in a trial. You get that because you had it on your way to the trial. Because you were cultivating the spiritual depth. And so if you're in this situation of a temptation, the thing is to cultivate this relationship with God so that you love him more, so that you hate that more, even if it's something that is appealing. Well, she accuses him of rape. Verse 12, she caught him by the garment, saying, lie with me. And he left his garment in her hand and fled and went outside. And when she saw he had left his garment, she called to the men of the household and said, see, he brought this Hebrew to make sport of me. He came in, I screamed, and he left his garment. Now, here's his situation. He's in a no-win deal. He can't win this one. He's been accused of rape. Nobody saw it, and she got the material in her hand to prove it. And she the boss's wife. He can't win this one. Anybody in there ever had anybody lie on you? And they win. Because nothing you can say can get you out of this one. No appeal you can make. Because she's got the evidence, even though she's the liar. She can prove that you tried to rape me. I can prove it. Her husband comes home. And when her husband comes home, she speaks to him. Verse 17, then she spoke to him with these words, the Hebrew slave who you brought to us came into me and made sport of me, and I raised my voice and screamed. He left his garment beside me and fled outside. Now when his master heard these words from his wife, which he spoke to him, saying, this is what your slave did to me, his anger burned. So Joseph's master took him and put him in jail. That's called a pink slip. He's fired. But remember, Joe is on a detour. He's on a detour to destiny. And detours involve negative experiences that God either creates or lets somebody else create. Therefore, don't mistake the hand of God for the hand of man. Because God was letting the lie of a woman move Joseph to the next layer of his destiny. So you're on a roll, you're on a turn, or you will be. That's because God loves you enough to take you somewhere and develop you till you get there. You can prolong the detour, but you don't have to prolong it if you will draw near to him in the midst of it. Say no to that which breaks his heart and yes to that which brings his heart joy. Confess any failure you had yesterday. You can't change yesterday, but if you start today, you can move toward a better tomorrow.
1: 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God gave us emotions for a reason, and they're a big part of what makes us human. But Dr. Evans says they also make us vulnerable. And next time, he talks about how to find a healthy balance between our feelings and our faith. Right now, though, he's back with his final illustration for today.
0: In closing, have you ever been to a real pizzeria? I'm talking about one run by the Italians. I ain't talking about the fake pizza. I'm talking about the real deal. You know what they do? They take a wad of dough and then abuse it. They slam it down. Bam! They take a rolling pin and mash it. They flatten it. Now, they done already thrown it down. Now, they gonna flatten it out. They take it on their finger and spin it in the air. Come on, now. I want the good stuff. I want the sausage and the pepperoni and the cheese and the sauce and the tomatoes. I want the good stuff. But if you're eating a pizza, you can't get the good stuff until the dough has been made ready to receive it. See, you can't just put the good stuff until the dough has been slammed, flattened, and spun. But after it's been slammed, flattened, and spun, now you've positioned it to receive the pepperoni and the sausage and the cheese and the sauce. I know you all want the good stuff. You want to arrive to destiny, and we're going to get to the good stuff, but before

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3: With SRN News, I'm John Scott. About 5,000 homes evacuated, 600 homes, businesses, and other buildings destroyed by wildfires that remain uncontained in eastern Washington state. The fires have burned more than 8 square miles around Spokane, the second largest city in Washington, and were among dozens across the western U.S. Israel sharing serious security concerns with the White House about a proposed disarmament deal with Hamas. One Israeli official believes Hamas is focused on rebuilding its military rather than demilitarizing. The Israeli military will not withdraw from Gaza until Hamas disarms. The suspect in a fatal shooting at a fast food restaurant in Twin Falls, Idaho, died of a self-inflicted gunshot wound. The suspect identified as 24-year-old Chad Williams, and all three people died and 7 were injured. This is SRN News.
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9: What is problematic in our culture is we have highlighted and promoted fame and fortune, power and position. And that's what people chase after, fame and fortune, power and position, and never realize or recognize that power and position or fame and fortune will not bring you fulfillment. I would rather struggle with little but yet fulfill the destiny that God has for me than to be rich and famous and not be fulfilled inside doing what it is God created for me to do. Y'all see how the amens got a little lower on that point right there? That's because we've been trained to think that success and happiness is all tied into money and power and position. It is an unfortunate thing that the disciples here in this passage of scripture are having this discussion about fame and fortune and power and position. They're in this text arguing amongst themselves because Jesus has unveiled to them and told them in verses prior that He's going to die. He's going to transition. He's going to depart from them. And they immediately enter into a discussion among themselves about who was going to be the greatest. Look at verse number 24. There was also a dispute among them as to which of them should be considered the greatest. This was no small discussion. It was a dispute they were arguing. Matter of fact, the Greek word dispute means they were about to go to blows at it. They were fighting about who would be the greatest. Now, why would they be having this discussion? Well, if you look at the circumstances and the situation, here Jesus is the pastor, the leader, the prophet, the overseer of a mega ministry. Thousands are following him, and they're arguing about who's going to take his place when he's gone. Y'all don't have to say amen, but I know when I got sick in 2005, and I had to be rushed to the hospital one Thursday morning back in 2005, and the doctors thought I had an aneurysm in my brain. They thought I was bleeding in my brain, and they took me to from Bowie Health Center to the Washington Hospital Center. And by the time I got to the Washington Hospital Center, resumes for the pastorate of the First Baptist Church of Glen Arden were already being submitted. Seriously, people were mailing in resumes. Preachers who I didn't even know that well showed up to hospital to check on my condition. That's what the disciples are arguing about among themselves. Who's going to be the greatest? Who's going to take Jesus' place? Who's going to be at the head of this mega ministry? And yet, Jesus drops down and drops a seed in their mind and in their hearts in this discussion that's very significant. I thought I ought to talk about it because the fight is not just over leading mega ministries. Some people are arguing about who's going to be the president of the choir. Come on, talk to me for just a second. Who's going to lead a song in the choir? There's a lot of debate and argument. Who's going to be the head of this? Who's going to lead that? Who's in charge of this? I was in a meeting yesterday when the discussion was who's going to be in charge of this or that. When the reality of the fact is we should not be pursuing being in charge. We ought to be pursuing serving. My assignment today is to try to challenge and talk to you today to understand and to get a grips with the fact that you never have to fight with anybody about what God created you to do. Look at your neighbor, tell your neighbor, you don't have to fight with anybody but what God created you to do. Y'all not talking loud enough. I need a little more arrogance in that. Pepper throughout all of the scripture are people who discovered why God created them and walked in their destiny. David killed Goliath and a lion and a bear. He spent many years in exile being chased to be killed by the king, even though he had been anointed to be the next king by prophet Samuel. But yet he spent some years on the backside of being nothing and no one, and yet God in due time elevated him to what his destiny was. Elijah performed 16 miracles, confronted Ahab, but yet God used him to raise the widow's son back to life. He fulfilled his destiny. Elijah performed a double portion of Elijah's miracles. He performed 32 miracles. The 32nd miracle occurred after he died, when they threw his bones, his body, into a cave. And he, listen, he died. He had asked for a double portion of his mentor's anointing, but yet when he died, he had only performed 31 of the miracles. And yet he had been prophesied and prayed that he would do a double portion of Elijah's, who had performed 16 miracles, but yet he died with only 31. So they took his dead body, put it in a cave, and one day when a group of heathens were trouncing through town and running away from some people chasing them, one of their soldiers died. They threw the body of the dead soldier into the cave where Elisha's bones were, and when that man's body touched Elijah's bones, he came back to life. His 32nd miracle. Y'all ain't hearing what I'm saying today. What God destined for you will come to pass. So I'm saying all that to say this to you. Everybody here has an assignment. Everybody has a destiny. I beg to say to some of you that your day-to-day job, that what God has for you is much greater than the job that you get paid for. As a matter of fact, when you discover your assignment, you'll do it even if you don't get paid. I hate to tell y'all, I would pastor the church if y'all didn't pay me. Wait a minute, let me take that back. Is that really true? No, that is true. I would do that. Now, don't change your mind, elders, about my compensation. I like being able to focus. I like to eat, and I like having a roof over my head, and I like being able to devote my whole time to it. But I would do this even if I didn't get paid. There's something about walking in what God created you to do that's fulfilling and satisfying. There's something about it. And many of you are living life doing the routine of what you do every day, and you're not satisfied. You're unfulfilled. And so my assignment today is to try to give you some keys of how to discover what it is God created you to do. So let me just give you just a couple points. Let me start off with my first point to say that whatever your destiny is, it has already been deposited in you. Look at your neighbor and say, your destiny has already been deposited. Y'all didn't say it with enough fervor or passion. Say it again. Your destiny has already been deposited. When Jesus is talking to the disciples and they're arguing about who's the greatest, he said, I like what he says to them in verse number 29. He says, and I bestow upon you a kingdom. I like the first few words. He says, I bestow. Somebody say bestow. That's an important word. It means to be conferred. It means to be granted. It means there's an appointment to be conferred. What God created you to do has already been deposited in you. It's there lying dormant. If you haven't discovered it, he has put the gifts inside of you that he intended for you to have to do what it is he wants you to do. Go on and preach and teach, Pastor. I'm doing the best that I can. It's already inside of you. The devil wants to keep you distracted, running out after and for other things, rather than developing what it is inside of you that he's put inside of you. Matter of fact, the devil wants you to think that because you have failed here and failed there and sinned here and sinned there, you gotta wait until you get conquered over all this stuff and then you can walk in your destiny. If God has to wait for mankind to totally conquer sin before he can use you, we might as well shut the church down right now. That devil is a liar. God specializes in raising up and using the people who are the least of these. Matter of fact, when you recognize how jacked up you are a good candidate for God to use you. Somebody lean over, tell your neighbor, he preaching better than you're saying amen. It's already inside of you. When you accepted Jesus and the Holy Ghost came to live inside of you, what he brought with him when he went inside of you to live with you and dwell with you were the gifts that you are going to need to do what it is God created you to do. Oh, I should have got a few more amens than that. That is an important point. I want you to get that in your head and get it in your heart. It's already inside of you. As a matter of fact, when you accept the Lord Jesus, the Holy Spirit comes and takes residence in you. Somebody say residence. He don't check in and check out. He ain't moving in and out. He dwells. He lives. He abides. Yeah, he lives inside of you. And when he came, he brought with him everything you're going to need for your destiny. Oh, that's everything you're going to need today, everything you're going to need tomorrow, everything you're going to need next year, everything you're going to need 10 years from now. Because when God saves you, he already knew the plan for your life that he had mapped out for you. And so he conferred, he bestowed, he deposited in you. You don't have to go and search it out. You don't have to go and have certain people lay their hands on you. It's already inside of you. Somebody tell your neighbor, it's already inside of you. Tell him it's already inside of you. I don't know what you're waiting on. I don't know why you're sitting around. I don't know what you're waiting on. It's already inside of you. He says, and I bestow. That's a significant thing to these disciples. You know what he said to them? Stop bickering among yourselves because I've already bestowed something in you. Matter of fact, hold on. He says, and I bestow upon you a kingdom. Here's my second point, is that your destiny is specific. Somebody say specific. Say it again. Specific. It's not general. It's not a general assignment. It's a specific assignment. It is a dedicated assignment. And he says, I bestowed upon you a kingdom. I love this passage right here. It helped me at a time of my life when I didn't know what my future was. And when I read this passage, the Spirit of God said to me, God has given you a kingdom. And I looked up the word kingdom, and it means this in the Greek. It means royalty. Come on, look at me. You're looking at royalty when you look at me. It means a place to rule. It means a realm. It means a sphere of authority. In other words, and the best way I know to describe it, and I've used this term before, and some of you have heard me talk about that, God anoints you and he bestows upon you, he deposits upon you your own zone. And when he puts you in your zone and you do what it is that he's anointed you to do, nobody can do what you do like you do when you do it. High-five your neighbor and say, you might be good, but you can't be me. You can't beat me being me. I don't want to be you, and don't you try to be me. I know my zone right now is to be the pastor of the First Baptist Church of Glen Arden. Hey, can't nobody be a better pastor than First Baptist Church of Glen Arden today than me. I'm in my zone. I'm walking in my zone. I'm flowing in my zone. I'm anointing in my zone. And I got a zone, and you got a zone, and everybody got their own zone. This is an important point, because when you don't know that you got a zone, you'll be jealous of other people's zones. And you're going to want other people's gifts and other people's anointings. Never be jealous of what God has given to somebody else. Get in your own zone. Walk in your own zone. Stay in your own zone. And you have a zone. You got a zone. And he said, I bestow upon you a kingdom. Oh, I love that. I love that verse right there. I got secured when I discovered that God had given me a specific assignment for my life. Now, I need to throw this in for free. It may not be manifested just yet. Moses was on the backside of a mountain until God brought him up for his season and his time. David was on the run until God brought him up at his time. The biggest problem people have is their unwillingness to wait until it's your time. I didn't think I'd get too many amens on that. We are impatient people. And here's what I've said to God. I've said to God, because God told me recently that, I think I told y'all that I preached a sermon a few weeks ago that said, have we arrived? Are we there yet? And God told me a few weeks ago, he reminded me to say, you think you've reached the epic of where I'm taking you. And God said, eyes have not seen nor ears heard what I have in store. You haven't arrived. I haven't gotten there yet. And he said there's still more to come in front of you. And he made me to understand and to know there's so much more that God... I'm still a young man. Look at your neighbor. I'm still a young man. I'm 57 years old. I'm going to be 58 one month from today. Jot that down. October 11th. Go ahead. Write it down. Put it in your notes. Jot it on your calendar. October 11th is my pastor's birthday. I'll wait for you to go ahead. Write it down. I still have years in front of me. I still have a future in front of me. And some of you think that you're 60 or 65. Listen, some of the richest people in the world didn't make their money till they got in their 60s. So look at your neighbor and say, woo. You have a destiny in front of you. It requires you to know that the Lord Jesus loves you enough that he's mapped out your whole life. He's got a whole future for you with an assignment for you. Somebody say amen. Praise the Lord. So how do you discover what your gifting is? Oh, hold up. I ran ahead of myself. Let me slow down. Somebody say back up, Pastor. Slow down. Learn how to be patient and wait on God to bring you to your season. I don't want God. I don't want to be exposed to a platform before it's my time. I don't want a job if I'm not ready for the job. And some of you are right now in the molding stage of life. God is preparing you for where he's taking you. Don't be upset about his preparation time. Let him prepare you so that when it's time for you to rise up to what he's assigned you for, you will have the capacity to be able to handle the assignment. I look back at my life and I think about all the jobs I had, and I'm grateful that God gave me a mindset that every job I had, I went in and treated it like it was the only job I would have for the rest of my life. I treated it that nobody else is going to do this job better than me. Some of you are lackadaisical. You're doing just enough to get by on your job. And let me tell you something. God is watching you on a day-by-day basis to see if he can trust you with more based on what you're doing with what you already have. You halfway doing it now. Your whole heart is not in it now. You don't want to give your all to it. You do just enough to get by. You come in just a minute before you do to get there. You leave a minute after the time is over. You got long lunch breaks. You're not developing yourself. You're not learning. You're not taking it serious. And God cannot take you higher until you develop your gift to the best. So how do you discover your gift? How do you discover your destiny? How do you discover your destiny? Let me give you these three points, sub-points. These are sub-points to a specific point. First of all, your destiny will glorify God. So here's what you ask yourself. Because see, some of you are pursuing a destiny that will make a name for yourself. You'll never discover your destiny by making a name for yourself. What you got to ask yourself is, how can my life best give glory to Christ? What is it in my life that will make me better give God glory? It's not necessarily what you want to do or what you like to do, but what is it that God has placed in you that will give you the ability to better give God glory? Here's number two. Question number two. Your destiny is birthed from your burden. Your destiny is birthed from your burden. In other words, the thing that bothers you the most, your destiny is somewhere entangled in that what bothers you. Now, when I was Before I pastored, before I started pastoring and I was evangelizing, I used to go around and preach from church to church to church, and I had a fairly successful evangelistic ministry. And I would be preaching at a different church every Sunday, somewhere around the Washington, D.C. area, or even around the country. I had a blessing. God blessed me to do that. But I reached a place in my life where, I liked it. I know that's not good English, but it sounds good when you're preaching. I liked it. I liked going and preaching at the church and picking up my hat, my coat, and my check and leaving. Go ahead, look at God. But at a particular season in my life, I used to get bothered by the fact that I saw souls and lives of people, and I had a burden to want to see them mature and grow and be everything God wanted me to be. And so that's the role of a pastor, to help people become and to mature in their walk with God. So I began to have a burden for that. And that's how my pastoral call got manifested, that God gave me a burden to want to see people mature and be everything that God wants them to be. That's how my pastoral, and your gifting and your call and your assignment is going to be manifested by something that God gives you a burden for. All right, let me close. Thirdly, your destiny is discovered when you serve. When you serve. Now, I know I won't get too many amens on that point, because it only gets manifested when you look for opportunities to serve. People who are wandering around and not knowing why God created them are in that role and will never discover what God has for them because they haven't taken up or picked up the mantle to serve.
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3: With SRN News, I'm John Scott. About 5,000 homes evacuated, 600 homes, businesses, and other buildings destroyed by wildfires that remain uncontained in eastern Washington state. The fires have burned more than 8 square miles around Spokane, the second largest city in Washington, and were among dozens across the western U.S. Israel sharing serious security concerns with the White House about a proposed disarmament deal with Hamas. One Israeli official believes Hamas is focused on rebuilding its military rather than demilitarizing. The Israeli military will not withdraw from Gaza until Hamas disarms. The suspect in a fatal shooting at a fast food restaurant in Twin Falls, Idaho, died of a self-inflicted gunshot wound. The suspect identified as 24-year-old Chad Williams, and all three people died and 7 were injured. This is SRN News.
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20: During the War for Independence, General George Washington, the man we refer to today as the father of our country, led American troops through military defeat after defeat. And in the bitter winter of 1777, he wrote this somber note to a friend in Philadelphia, quote, "You might have tracked our army from White Marsh to Valley Forge by the blood on their feet," end of quote. Many soldiers continued to march through the deep snows of Pennsylvania without shoes. Others suffered from disease, hunger, and freezing conditions. Nearly 2,000 of Washington's men died. Yet George Washington did not lose faith. Amid the hardship, loss, and uncertainty of Valley Forge, he turned to God in prayer. At a time when our nation once again faces division and uncertainty, may we follow Washington's example, kneeling humbly, praying faithfully, and asking God to guide the future of America.
21: The following program is sponsored by Cornerstone Chapel.
22: Trevor, was that you I saw earlier arguing with a police officer?
23: We weren't arguing. We were politely trying to reach a shared understanding of suggested driving guidelines.
22: Laws are not suggestions, Trevor.
23: Oh, sure they are. Traffic laws, tax codes, the sign on the refrigerator at work that says, "Don't eat someone else's food." Everybody knows that's just the world's way of saying, "Pretty please."
22: Literally no one thinks that.
23: Well, I do. Anyway, he said I rolled through a stop sign, but I didn't roll. I glided, gracefully.
22: Which means you didn't stop. You know, buddy, laws exist for a reason.
23: Tell that to the disciples. They disobeyed authority all the time. They were told not to preach the gospel, and they did it anyway.
22: That's not the same thing.
23: It is if you believe it strongly enough.
22: Nope. Still different.
24: With apologies to our friend Trevor, the Bible almost never recommends disobeying those whom God has put in authority over us. But there is one exception. Hi, I'm Philip Keller, and you're listening to Cornerstone Connection with Pastor Gary Hamrick. If you're wondering what that exception might be, then stay with us now as Pastor Gary takes us to Acts chapter 3 and to the story of a miracle and a message. Now from Cornerstone Chapel in Leesburg, Virginia, here's Pastor Gary Hamrick with today's Cornerstone Connection, When It's Okay to Disobey.
0: Let's take our Bibles and go to Acts chapter 3. If you'll be needing your Bibles today, because I'm going to be reading quite a bit of scripture from these two chapters. So if you have a paper Bible or an electronic Bible, you can pull it up to Acts chapter 3. Before I read, just a quick little intro about what we will be reading today, and then I'll pray, and then we'll study together. The book of Acts, in many ways, is a book about firsts. In chapter 1 of Acts, it is the first time that the ministry of the gospel has been entrusted to men and women following the ascension of Jesus back to heaven. He entrusts the ministry to men and women to advance the good news of Jesus. In chapter 2, it is the first time that the Holy Spirit was poured out upon all flesh. Prior to that time, the Holy Spirit was only given on assignment as God determined in the Old Testament. But in Acts 2, we see for the first time the Holy Spirit poured out upon all flesh. Peter says this is a fulfillment of Joel chapter 2. It's also the first time in Acts 2 that an evangelical message was preached by Peter in that case. And it is the first time in chapter 2 that converts, people come to faith in Jesus, and the early churches, for all intents and purposes, born. Now we come here to chapter 3, and we're going to read the first miracle of the early church that God performed through Peter. And it will be followed up, and it goes along with chapter 4, which is the first opposition to the early church in response to what happened at that first miracle. Now, both of these chapters need to be seen together, chapters 3 and 4. And so I'm going to do the best I can. I'm going to read some of it. I'm going to summarize other parts of it because we really need to understand it together. But I'm going to tell you up front the takeaway for today's teaching. Here's the takeaway. The early church was tested. And it was tested early on about whether God would be the highest authority in their lives. And the same thing is facing us today. At some point, every Christian's faith will be tested in the area of conscience and duty. Conscience and duty. Your faith will be tested, if it hasn't already, to determine whether or not you have the courage, whenever there is a conflict between man's laws and man's authority and the higher law and authority of God, whether you will obey the higher authority of God. Wherever there is this human conflict with man's laws and man's authority against the higher laws and authority of God, who will you obey? This is what we see here in the early church, and this is what is still an ongoing test of our faith today. In the first century, they lost their lives over this question. Who will you obey? Will you obey God more than man? And if you do, it might cost you your life. Many died because of that. And even still today in other parts of the world, people are dying when they decide, I'm going to obey God rather than man. It might cost me something. And in particular, in some places of the world, like in the first century, it cost people their lives. Now, not so much in America, unless there's some madman going around killing Christians because of their faith. It is unlikely that you and I presently will die if we decide we're going to honor God more than man's laws or man's authority. Wherever there's a conflict. But it will cost you something, if not your life. It may cost you your job. It may cost your pension. It may cost you your family, your friends, your business, your freedom. This is something all of us need to be aware of, especially in our day, and we need to take a lesson from the early church. So let's pray, and then we'll read from chapter 3 and 4. Father, thank you for this time in your house. We pray for the same courage that the early church had, that even in our day, we would obey you supremely above anything and anyone. And wherever there's a conflict, a contradiction between man's laws and man's authority, and your laws and your authority, Lord, we pray for boldness and courage to be men and women and young people who will always honor you supremely. And so we thank you for the example here in your word. We pray, God, you'd use it to speak to our hearts today. It's in Jesus' name we pray. And everybody said, amen. Acts chapter 3 starts out with a wonderful story, the first miracle of the early church. It kind of deteriorates into imprisonment in chapter 4. But let's take a look first in chapter 3, first 10 verses. It says, now Peter and John went up together to the temple at the hour of prayer, the ninth hour. And a certain man, lame from his mother's womb, was carried, whom they laid daily at the gate of the temple, which is called Beautiful, to ask alms, okay, to beg, in other words, from those who entered the temple, who, seeing Peter and John about to go into the temple, asked for alms. And fixing his eyes on him with John, Peter said, look at us. And so he gave them his attention, expecting to receive something from them. And then Peter said, silver and gold I do not have, but what I do have I give you. In the name of Jesus Christ of Nazareth, rise up and walk. And he took him by the right hand and lifted him up, and immediately his feet and ankle bones received strength. And so he, leaping up, stood and walked and entered the temple with them, walking and leaping and praising God. And all the people saw him walking and praising God. And then they knew that it was he who sat begging alms at the beautiful gate of the temple. And they were filled with wonder and amazement at what had happened to him. All right, pause there. Let me just break down a few of these details so we understand the background. It tells us here that it's the ninth hour. In Jewish chronology, that's 3 p.m. It's 3 in the afternoon. It was one of those particular hours that Jews typically went to the temple courts to pray. And Peter and John are on their way to the temple at 3 in the afternoon. The Jews had three particular times of prayer, 9 a.m., 12 noon, and 3 p.m. Peter and John are on their way there, and as they're passing through one of these gates into the city, they encounter a man, the Bible says, who was lame from birth. And we find out from chapter 4 later that this man was more than 40 years old. So he's never walked in more than 40 years. He's never known what it is to walk, to run, to jump. He's been lame from birth. And so Peter and John have an encounter with this man, because the Bible says he's been placed there, this man, daily, so he can ask for alms. He's begging. He's begging for money, because in those days, the only way you could survive if you had some disability was to situate yourself, or if you weren't able to get there, someone would situate you for you at a main thoroughfare. And the gates into a city was a place where you would encounter people coming and going. So that's where he's been begging as people come and go. And he's situated at a particular gate in the city of Jerusalem called the Gate Beautiful. Now, it was beautiful. Josephus, first century Jewish historian, he writes about how this was a double doorway to this gate. It was made of fine Corinthian brass. It was 75 feet high, these double doors. And today, the Gate Beautiful is also known as the Eastern Gate or the Golden Gate. It was sealed over by the Muslims many years ago in anticipation of the return of the Messiah. This is where he's situated at this particular gate, the Gate Beautiful, and Peter and John encounter him sitting there begging. And this guy, in typical fashion, asks them for money as they pass by. And this is where Peter says, silver and gold I do not have, but such that I have in the name of Jesus Christ. And he gives this guy something more valuable, more precious than silver or gold. He gives this guy a miracle that God performs through Peter. Peter's just the vessel. God is the healer, and God miraculously touches this man's life. And again, this is the first recorded miracle of the early church. But think about this guy for a moment. He's never walked in more than 40 years. For the very first time, it says his ankle bones are strengthened. His feet become strong. His legs become strong. He stands up, and not just standing. Verse 8 says he's walking, leaping, and praising God. And if you were in Sunday school as a kid, there was a song about this guy walking and leaping and praising God. And so this is that man. He's received this wonderful miracle that was brought by the hand of God through Peter. And this miracle occurs here again at a major thoroughfare in the area of a gate into the city of Jerusalem. So there's a crowd already gathered.
1: 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Pastor Gary Hamrick will be right back with the second half of today's Cornerstone Connection message from Acts chapter 3. 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That number again is 84828. 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Peter had just gotten a lame man to walk. Now he wanted to help get the blind to see. The first was a miracle. The next was a message. Let's find out what Peter had to say now in the rest of today's message. Once again, here's Pastor Gary Hamrick.
0: They see this spectacular thing, and a crowd is drawn to this. And so Peter uses the opportunity, now that a large crowd has gathered, to explain both about the miracle.

The ones. The next verse, verse 13, the God of Abraham, Isaac, and Jacob, the God of our fathers, glorified his servant Jesus. So Jesus is the one who's performed this. We're just the instruments. We're just the vessels. That's the first thing that they make sure the crowd knows. Don't honor us. Don't venerate us. This isn't us. This is the Lord. And then the second thing that Peter does is he uses it as an opportunity to help them understand really who the Lord is, the one behind this miracle. And he starts to preach Jesus. He starts to tell them about Jesus, and he doesn't hold back anything. He's very bold, and he tells them, because these are fellow Jews who were looking at this miracle in the temple court area, and Peter uses it as an opportunity to say, by the way, the one behind this miracle, Jesus, the one you can't see now, he's ascended back into heaven, you guys crucified him. You guys participated in his crucifixion. Because you called for the release of Barabbas. You were a part of the crowd on that day when Jesus stood before Pontius Pilate, and you guys demanded that Pilate release Barabbas, that Jesus would be crucified. That's the one who's behind this. I mean, he doesn't hold anything back here. Take a look in your Bibles here at verse 14. He says, but you denied the Holy One and the just, and asked for a murderer to be granted to you, Barabbas. And you killed the Prince of Life, whom God raised from the dead, of which we are witnesses. And his name, through faith in his name, has made this man strong, whom you see and know. Yes, the faith which comes through him, through Jesus, has given him, this man, this perfect soundness in the presence of you all. Yet now, brothers, I know that you did it in ignorance, as did also your rulers. Okay, in other words, Peter's saying, you know, you didn't know at the time that when you were crying for the crucifixion of Jesus, you did it in ignorance. But let me tell you, this was all part of God's providential plan. Next verse, verse 18, he says, but those things which God foretold by the mouth of all his prophets that the Christ would suffer, he has thus fulfilled. And then verse 19, Peter says to them, repent therefore and be converted that your sins may be blotted out, so that times of refreshing may come from the presence of the Lord. That is a great verse there in Acts 3:19. He starts with the word repent. It's the first word that John the Baptist uttered. It's the first word that Jesus uttered when his public ministry began. And Peter also says repent. Now repent in the original Greek language is the word metanoeo. Metanoeo from two words, meta meaning to change, and noeo meaning mind, will, or actions. Repentance is the will to change one's actions or your mindset. Like repentance is going 180 degrees in the opposite direction. That all of us were going in the wrong direction away from God. That's what sin does. We're born into sin, and thus we are sinners, and we are all in rebellion to God. I don't care how good you think you are. That's usually because you compare yourself to someone else you think is worse than you. But we're all sinners before God. We all stand condemned before God, and we're heading in the opposite direction. Well, repentance means to turn from sin and turn to God. And when we turn to him and when we humble ourselves and ask for his forgiveness, Peter says, repent then that your sins might be blotted out. And God does this glorious thing where he expunges our guilty record, so to speak. That we stand before him guilty and condemned as sinners, but when we turn to him and we ask for forgiveness and we trust Jesus, he blots out our sins. He expunges our guilty record, so that therefore there's now no condemnation to them that are in Christ Jesus. And he adds there in Acts 3:19, repent that your sins might be blotted out and that times of refreshing may come from the Lord. The literal Greek means that a recapturing of breath, that there might be a refreshing and a renewal to your soul because you've now had a personal encounter in a relationship with Jesus. And there's this wonderful, refreshing thing that happens. If you don't know Christ as your Savior, I encourage you to trust him, to do just what he's saying here. You repent, you turn from your sins, you ask God to forgive you of your sins, you trust Jesus as your Lord and Savior, and he will bring a wonderful refreshness to your soul. And this is the beautiful thing of salvation. And so Peter's preaching to this crowd. He uses the opportunity as they're standing marveling about this miracle to tell them who's behind the miracle and how they can have a relationship with him, with Jesus.
And so thousands get saved, because in chapter 4, later it tells us that the church

0: church then numbered about 5,000. So 3,000 get saved in chapter 2, and now a couple thousand more. It's a cumulative number, so the early church at this point now numbers about 5,000. It says 5,000 men, so if you add women and children to that, you know, it's double or maybe even triple. So the church is growing exponentially, and there's this wonderful miracle here, first recorded miracle, and thousands of people get saved. But unfortunately, not everybody's happy about this, which is always the case. Wherever there's the move of God, there will be people who are celebrating it and a part of it and excited about it, and there will be people who are opposed to it. And we see the opposition in chapter 4. If you look in your Bibles at chapter 4, let me read the first three verses. It says, "Now as they spoke to the people," as Peter and John were speaking, "the priests, the captain of the temple, and the Sadducees came upon them, being greatly disturbed that they taught the people," notice this, "taught the people and preached in Jesus the resurrection from the dead. And they laid hands on them and put them in custody until the next day, for it was already evening." Okay, Peter and John get arrested here. And why did they get arrested? Not for the miracle, but for the message. The rulers didn't like the message. They didn't like what they were teaching. They didn't like what they believed. And why didn't they like what was being taught? Well, because you have to put yourself in their shoes in the first century. To the Jews who did not believe that Jesus was the Messiah, what Peter and John were preaching to them sounded like heresy. To a strict Jew, you see, they believed, and even Jews today who don't accept Jesus, they believe that you have your sins atoned for by obeying the law, and in biblical times, and by sacrificing an animal as an atonement for your sins, which God did prescribe for a season, for a time. That for one's sins, God accepted the sacrifice of an animal, an innocent life, in exchange for the guilty life. So you would take your lamb to the temple of the Lord, and generally one lamb for a household of 10 or less. And you would help, you would even help the priest slit the throat of the lamb. It was a male worshiper who offered the lamb on behalf of his family. And you would help drain the blood, and the blood would be sprinkled on the altar of atonement to make atonement for your sins. And God prescribed that for a time. But it was all pointing to the ultimate lamb who would lay down his life for the sins of the whole world, which is Jesus. So the sacrificial system has been fulfilled in Christ. And by the way, Jesus said, "I came not to abolish the law, but that the law might be fulfilled through me." So we don't throw out our Old Testament because the moral code of the law is still intact. But the sacrificial part has been fulfilled in Jesus. So you don't need to take your lamb to church anymore, thank God. I don't need to participate in the slaughtering of your little lamb chops. I like to eat lamb, but I don't like to slaughter lamb, okay? I'm a, you know, listen, PETA is a wonderful organization. People eating tasty animals. I'm all for it. But you don't have to sacrifice your lamb anymore because Jesus was sacrificed for the sins of the whole world. You put your faith and trust in his innocent life, his sinless life that was offered for my sinful life and your sinful life. And that is how, by faith, our sins are atoned for. But at this time, you see, the Jews who did not accept Jesus thought that what Peter and John were preaching was heresy. You're preaching Jesus is the way to salvation? No, that's not true. So they put him in prison. They didn't like what they had to say. Now, Peter and John, when they are brought then before the Sanhedrin, they say it even more boldly. Look in your Bibles at verse 12, still here in chapter 4 now, Acts 4. Look at verse 12. Look at what they say. They said, "Nor is there salvation in any other, for there is no other name under heaven given among men by which we must be saved." They're so bold and courageous about this. They're like, yeah, we want you to clearly know there's no other name under heaven given unto men by which we must be saved, and his name is Jesus. And friends, listen, what was true then is still true now.
1: 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Cornerstone Connection is a production of Cornerstone Chapel, Leesburg, Virginia.

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2: With SRN News, I'm John Scott. President Trump says he will hold off on striking Iran.
3: I was asked to by Saudi Arabia, by UAE, and by Qatar, and by Iran. We were all set to go. It's about at this time right now. And it would have been a massive attack. We're all set to go. But when the allies ask to call it off, you got to sort of say, well, let's see. And the reason they asked is they think there's a deal.
2: The president said the emerging deal would include the immediate, complete, and total opening of the Hormuz Strait and an end to Iran's nuclear threat. A plane crash in Peru has killed more than a dozen people.
4: Authorities in Peru say 13 people have died after a plane carrying European tourists crashed outside the city of Nazca. Witnesses approached the crash site on Saturday as footage showed a plane wreck in flames. The plane was taking the tourists to view the famed Nazca lines when it crashed into a field. Nazca's municipal government said the plane departed from the nearby city of Ica and was operated by Peruvian company Aerodiana. Among the dead in Saturday's crash were 7 Italian citizens, 2 Spaniards and 2 Germans, according to officials. The other 2 fatalities were the pilot and co-pilot. I'm Karen Shamas.
2: Amid the record-breaking heat, about 5,000 homes evacuated. 600 homes, businesses, and other buildings have been destroyed by wildfires that remain uncontained Sunday in eastern Washington State.